0: found inside, you know, the glass plate in the microscope, and he could devitalize it. Now, in something that works in a test tube and then something that works in, you know, a person, that's completely different. And, you know, the stories go that he did cure breast cancer in California. The political situation, he wasn't a very good businessman at that time. I think he made a big mistake by fighting the medical associations rather than, you know, teaming up with them. But I think it was a little bit too ahead of its time at that time. It really wasn't refined. And what's happened is that, the Germans have taken these frequencies and they've put them in machines, and these machines are now Health Canada licensed here in Canada. So another thing I really commend the Canadian, you know, government here is that Health Canada, you know, allowed this Oncotherm, which is targeted to breast cancer, but they added a little thing that was interesting to it, and that's heat, Onco, for oncology, and therm for thermal. So you lay in a bed, and the water gets warm, and they put a radio wave into a Tesla coil, and the radio wave will heat up your skin, and then they modulate that radio wave at a specific frequency that it will target that specific frequency of the cancer. And I've seen them work several times, and I filmed it, and Magda Havis tried it too, and, you know, it seems to work. So hats off to, you know, the Canadian government for, you know, allowing that machine into the country.
1: Did Reif and Tesla know each other?
0: Well, I'm sure they did. Tesla invented radio waves, and the radio broadcast transmitter, that's his invention. And that's basically, you know, Reif just bought a radio transmitter, high powered one to actually, you know, perform his experiments. I'm not sure that's really, you know, safe to be around like a radio transmitter that close, you know, all the time. So that machine is, I would treat those early Reif machines that use radio waves with a little bit of suspect. And one of the things that Reif ended up, he became a very depressed, you know, alcoholic.
1: Yes.
0: I could see that he was, you know, upset that he wasn't, you know, given his due diligence, but being around this technology and using it too much, there are side effects to it. So you have to use everything, you know, in moderation.
1: Can you imagine, though, Bob, if Tesla and Reif had gotten together, had worked together?
0: Well, as I said, you know, the reason why we don't know a lot about these things is because when they were rolling out electricity, just 60 hertz electricity a long time ago, you had this war of currents, and Edison and Westinghouse, which is Tesla, that was his partner, they were fighting over, is it going to be DC or AC electricity? And Edison was being so cruel, he was electrocuting elephants and dogs and even people and filming it and playing it in movie theaters, saying that electricity, Tesla's electricity. So Tesla, to fight that, he had to come out and say, no, here's all my electromagnetic healing machines. It doesn't kill you, it heals you. So it really was a war. And the President of the United States was afraid to turn the electricity on in the White House because of all this war, the fallout from it. So to move electricity through so we could have, you know, electric lights, they just said electricity doesn't have any magnetic fields, have no effect. Doesn't heal you, doesn't harm you. Okay, let's just bring electricity to the world. So because of that, we really didn't get a lot of this healing magnetic field therapy stuff that, you know, the Russians did. But it's all come back, and maybe everything has to be, you know, at the right time for, you know, I'm not sure why things happen the way they do, but I'm glad they're happening in my time anyhow.
1: You know, it's funny that Tesla has been described as the man who invented the 20th century, and yet you know, he's not in the textbooks. Why do you suppose that is? When we think of, you know, the invention of radio, we think of Marconi. We think of, if you're Canadian, you think of Reginald Fessenden. The X-ray, for example. I mean, he really, you know, he didn't get credit for the X-ray. I think it's credited to some, what's his name, Wilhelm Conrad Röntgen or something like that.
0: Röntgen rays, yes.
1: Yeah. Why doesn't Tesla get the due even, you know, today?
0: Well, you know, it was an interesting story. They asked Albert Einstein, what was it like to be the smartest man in the world? And Albert Einstein, he replied, well, I don't know. You have to go ask Tesla.
1: Mm-hmm. Exactly.
0: And, you know, at that time, you know, Tesla was, you know, equally as famous as Albert Einstein. But then what happened was is that, you know, modern day we've got Elon Musk. And they asked him, who do you admire more, Nikola Tesla or Thomas Edison? And, you know, he's got the Tesla car company, so you would expect Elon Musk to say, oh, I love Tesla. But he said Tesla didn't get his just deserves, but he liked Edison. Like, Elon Musk actually said he liked Thomas Edison better because he actually brought his inventions to market. And
1: right, right.
0: Yeah, so I think where Tesla sort of failed is that he was so concerned just about inventing things. He never thought about the politics and the business that went along with it. So he, instead of fighting with all of this money, you know, the money man and the backers and his bankers and things like that, I think if he was a little bit more maybe like Elon Musk and just decided to play both sides of the fence, he would probably have had much more success. But he decided to take these people on, and it's pretty hard to go up against the you know, establishment like it was back then.
1: Right. Yeah, a little too idealistic, maybe. Maybe, you know, thought he was above getting his hands dirty with filthy lucre. But let's face it, if you want to get these ideas to market and you want them to become you know, widespread and popular, then you've got to play that game. And Edison knew how to play that game. And the thing is, they worked together initially. Had they not parted ways, just imagine, you know, what other devices we might have today.
0: Yeah. That's, you know, the big word is disruptive technology. And that's sort of what we're going through right now. So these machines that were invented 100 years ago were adopted by the Soviet Union like forever, came over to Germany, you know, when the wall came down, and found a great home over there and highly advanced them, the Swiss and Germans. Like, the technology that the Germans have is quite amazing. And they advanced it to such a degree. And then it now comes over here to Canada. It's all totally legal. Oh, yeah. Just don't send the bill to the government. Like, yes, you could use this. Doctors can buy these machines. They can use these machines. They can now sell them to their patients and to, you know, to have absolute miracles what they do. But you can't send the bill to the government. So the government doesn't want to bring these things into the hospitals. They don't want to add more things that'll cost money to it. They sort of expect you have a living room, you have a dining room, you have a bathroom to get well. The government wants you to start paying for your own health care and to take health into your own hands. So you become your own doctor and use these machines. And I sort of like that idea.
1: I agree.
0: Getting that message out there, there's a lot of, it's a disruptive technology. So we're going through exactly the same thing that Tesla went through a long time ago. It's radio stations such as yours that, you know, will go out on the limb and they'll talk about these things and they'll present them to the public and they're There's no conspiracy theory anymore from the government that are holding them back. It's really, you know, I guess, you know, the vested interest of, you know, how our medical system is currently trying to manage itself.
1: I wanted to get back to Tesla, and I mentioned the X-ray, which he kind of stumbled onto that, from what I understand. I think he was taking photographs of his good friend Mark Twain, and I forget exactly, but he noticed something that, because Twain was, I guess, close to some light or something. And anyway, this is how he discovered it was while taking a photograph of Twain. But didn't he also have some device that Twain had some kind of intestinal disorder or something, and he supposedly cured Twain of it? What was that?
0: Well, okay, so, you know, him and Twain were best buddies. You know, they hung out all the time. You know, Twain would like to bring, you know, his friends to see Nikola Tesla to put on a show, because Tesla was a great showman. So Tesla was very much into vibrations, like vibrating the body, finding the resonating frequency of buildings to cause earthquakes, or just the resonating frequency of how all your organs tie together. So he made a vibrating plate on the floor, and he had Mark Twain stand on it. And the people in the audience, you know, he said, well, I'm going to, you know, make Mark Twain, you know, have to do something. And he turned the machine on, and, like, instantaneously that Mark Twain had to go to the bathroom. So he, like, ran to the bathroom right away. So that leads me into a very good segue here about Alzheimer's disease. And the University of Toronto had done some studies, and they teamed up with MIT. And I've actually filmed the Alzheimer's Society as part of this film. And they've discovered that 40 hertz, a flashing 40 hertz light, and a chair or a bed that will vibrate at 40 hertz actually starts to reverse Alzheimer's disease. And this is all just coming out right now. So something
1: this
0: that Tesla...
1: At the University of Toronto, you said.
0: At the University... Yeah, and a study had just come out, and it's quite amazing. So in your brain, you have this plaque, and you got to sort of shake out those cobwebs. So just by vibrating the body at this specific frequency, it's actually called gamma. They actually gave it a name. So alpha, delta, beta, gamma. Remember I told you about these different frequencies beyond the Earth's magnetic field?
1: Right. Now, well, gamma rays,
0: well,
1: Bob, people familiar, yeah, remember that comic, Incredible Hulk? He was overexposed to gamma rays, right?
0: Yeah, well, that would be like the cosmic gamma rays. That's at the total other end of the spectrum.
1: Okay.
0: These are the low frequency, you know, they just called it gamma. Yeah.
1: Okay.
0: Anyways, they've had really good success with mice. And they've actually done human trials here in Toronto at the University of Toronto, and it seems to work. So it hasn't reached the people yet. This is the problem. So I'm not sure. In my movie, I'm hoping that'll come out, and University of Toronto is all proud about it. They have a music therapy course where they sort of, you know, teach that, and you can buy, you know, sort of just a part of a chair, just the top part of a chair that you could put on your chair, and it's got speakers in it, and it will vibrate at 40 hertz. So they're starting to sell these things now, and lights that you stare into, made in Canada, that flicker on and off at 40 hertz. So it's and you know, Alzheimer's disease is so dreadful. It's just the Canadian
1: absolutely devastating.
0: Yeah, the Canadian government. I did some research with them. I actually had done some research with the Ontario Community Care Access Centers, and they said in about 10 years that the Alzheimer's disease, unless they find a cure from it, has the potential to bankrupt the government. So,
1: yes, absolutely. I believe it. Listen, we got to take another time out, Bob. We'll come back and continue to delve into Tesla medicine, healing fields, right here on The Conspiracy Show. Stay with us.

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1: And welcome to the Audio Imaginarium. Come on in, weary traveler, hang your cloak on a peg, grab a stool, and come gather around the fire. There are stories to be told, and you are among friends. Journalist, documentary filmmaker Bob Connolly, Robert Connolly, standing by to talk about Tesla medicine. And he's here for the full 2 hours. Owen Wolf is our technical producer. Ryan is our live stream producer. We are streaming live on YouTube. Our YouTube channel is Strange Planet. And Albert Vinzel, our story producer. 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Now, when you think of the great inventor Nikola Tesla, you probably think of alternating current, rumors of his death ray or his work in antigravitics. But Tesla was also very interested in using electricity to heal. And we're going to talk about Tesla's contributions to radiology and high-frequency electrotherapy. Robert W. Connolly is a Canadian journalist and documentary film producer. He's produced several television series about ancient civilizations and their lost technology for PBS and the Learning Channel. He's currently in the final stages of completing a feature documentary film and companion interactive book called Tesla's Medicine Healing Fields. In fact, that documentary will be being shown during the Total Health Show. We'll give you details in a moment, but I believe that's happening April the 13th. Tesla's Medicine Healing Fields. It's a 10-year project that explores the life and medical inventions of Nikola Tesla and will provide a detailed view of how Tesla used sound, light, and electromagnetic fields to treat disease at the turn of the century. These inventions are now being reintroduced and adopted into the Canadian healthcare system for use in integrative medicine. Robert, as I say, will also be a speaker at the Total Health Show, which is happening from the 12th to the 14th of April at the Metro Toronto Convention Center. And that is North America's premier natural health show, bringing cutting-edge knowledge to Canadians from the leading innovators in the natural health field for 42 years. Over 15,000 visitors each year attend this show to sample exciting new products, participate in debates, and meet leading innovators in the field. Bob Connolly, welcome to The Conspiracy Show. How are you?
2: I'm good. Thanks for having me.
1: My pleasure. Let's just jump right in and tell us about, first of all, your documentary, Tesla's Medicine, Healing Fields, again at the Toronto Convention Center, Saturday, April 13th. And your film is going to play, is it at 6 o'clock?
2: Well, the doors open at 6. We'll probably get going about 6:30, and it'll end at 9:30, 10. They're pretty okay with going a bit over to take questions, things like that.
1: Okay, so how did this, was this a 10-year project? Did I read that correctly?
2: I feel like James Cameron and sort of This is the Titanic, making that movie, and I keep asking, like, just give me a little bit more time, it's going to be good. It started 10 years ago. And originally how I sort of got into it is that I was not feeling that well. And I was trying to find a way to fix myself. And I noticed that I had, I became allergic to, I would say, electromagnetic fields. It's very strange, but I had worked.
1: And not uncommon. Not that uncommon.
2: No. Well, I was a writer for the high-tech industry. I was one of the first people in, probably in Canada, actually, to have a portable Macintosh computer and a Wi-Fi card that went in the side. I was a journalist writing articles about future technology, and wireless technology was one of them. So
1: you're an early adapter.
2: Early adapter, yeah. That, you know, at that time, Apple didn't even make a Wi-Fi base station. They only they had a card that you'd slide in the side of your computer, and you'd have to attach to somebody else's base station. But I had overexposed myself. I had a cell phone, and I had portable phones all over the place, and I embraced it. And I noticed that my very first symptoms of it were, I started losing my memory. And I have a pretty good memory. And then I had this cell phone in my pocket, and I noticed that when I took my cell phone in my pocket and I put it on a table, I felt this vibration in my pocket. They call the thing the phantom ring, and I didn't know what it really was, but I do now. It's something that about 30% of the males experience this, and if you're under 18, there's a lot of kids are feeling this phantom vibration in the pocket. I think it's your autonomic nervous system telling you that there's something not healthy going on down there.
1: Right, right.
2: So
1: you started noticing. How long ago did you start noticing these strange effects?
2: 1996.
1: Oh, that long ago. Almost a quarter century ago.
2: Well,
1: Bob.
2: You know, I had one of the first people to have one of those, you know, gray Motorola phones.
1: Yes.
2: Those big block phones, and I spent like $5,000 on it. I was a movie producer, and I just wanted to have people on the set. And it was just easy way to call in cast and crew, like, where's the trucks, where's that? It's good for production, but every time I used it, I put it up to my head, I got a headache. So, I took it back to Motorola and asked for my money back, and they said, no, we can't do that. So I ended up selling it for, like, $2,000. So I knew a long time ago, that was 84, so I knew that it being around this stuff wasn't healthy, but when you start working in the industry, it's almost impossible to escape it. So I sort of, used it in my industry and talking about it, and I was a big promoter of it, and I still am. I think it's great technology, but you really have to, you know, treat it as with respect. That's all I can say in that way. So one day, it was a really crazy story, but I put a corn in my microwave oven, and I noticed that my Wi-Fi base station sat on top of the refrigerator that was to send it to the top floor. I had a really nice movie studio on the top of the floor. I had a sort of nice workout deck, so I wanted to get the Wi-Fi to the very top, so I had some repeaters going on.
1: Right.
2: When I put a corn in a microwave oven, I lost my internet connection. And I said, okay, well, that's strange. And then when the microwave oven went off, I got my internet connection back. And I said, oh, there must be something wrong with my microwave oven. So I went to the telephone book, and I looked for the microwave oven repairman, and I found one, and he came out, and he said, well, microwave oven's on the same frequency as the Wi-Fi and your portable phone and all these things. So it's leaking, and they all leak, And by the way, how do you feel? And I says, well, I don't feel that great. And he says, well, why don't you, he showed me where all this stuff was coming from. And he says, why don't you just take it all out and wire it back up on your hardwire and see how you feel? And I said, okay, sure. And so I did. And And then like 3 days after I did that, I felt so wonderful. I still was, you know, feeling the greatest, but I felt much better. But I was still depressed. And one time a guy said, well, you know, you should try some magnetic field therapy. I got a little PDF in the email. And it said, come and listen to a doctor, you know, it's an Olympic coach for the U.S. swim team. Come and hear him talk about, you know, magnetic field therapy. So I went to a hotel, and this is, I think, about 11 years ago. And they had this mat, this magnetic field therapy mat. And one of the people there said, how'd you like to have one? And I said, sure. And I took it, and 3 days later, after using it, I just felt so much better. All my depression went away, and it was really like a miracle. I took it as a religious experience because I had been sick so long. So right then and there, I decided that I was going to master this subject and make a feature documentary film about it.
1: So how did this magnetic mat work? What does it look like?
2: Well, the mat that I got, it just looks like a yoga mat, a little bit thicker. Comes with a controller unit that drives the Tesla coils inside the mat. That mat had 2, 4, 6 Tesla coils inside, 2 at the head, 2 in the middle, and 2 at the bottom near your feet, and a controller unit. And just turned it on for 8 minutes, twice a day. That's really all it took. 3 days, 8 minutes twice a day, and my depression was gone. It was a real miracle.
1: Fascinating. So then that was the launch pad, no pun intended, and you decided to figure out, okay, who is this Tesla guy, and, you know, what did he know about electrotherapy?
2: Yes, so I'm pretty good at research, and I've traveled the world for 22 years making documentaries, most of them promotional videos for tourism. I've made one for China, the Soviet Union. Most of the countries all hired me to make documentaries, and I put it out on a travel television show called Search for Ancient Wisdom. So you really have to be good at doing research to figure out, you know, to talk about all these other countries, the history of it. About 10 years ago, there wasn't too much information on the Internet about this subject. It was sort of like a taboo subject. I had heard that most of this technology was all coming from Germany and the Soviet Union and the former countries of the Soviet Union. So I basically just got a plane ticket and just flew to Germany, and I went to the first place that I went to was in Munich, and it was the Technical University of Munich. And this is the place where a doctor, he was a professor there, and his name was Dr. Schumann. And he discovered with his assistant this thing called the Schumann resonance. And that's something that is very important to this type of therapy.
1: Because that's the Earth's natural electromagnetic frequency, isn't it?
2: Right. And Tesla actually had discovered this over 100 years ago. But he never really got the credit for that. And

0: they paid the Max Planck Institute to find out what would it be like for astronauts to live in space for an extended period of time without the Earth's magnetic field. So this was a study that NASA paid for.
1: And right, because the Earth's magnetic field protects us from a lot of the cosmic rays and the radiation in outer space.
0: Yeah, so yeah, the thing is that when we leave the Earth, when the humans move over top of the Earth's magnetic field, there's the lines that come out of the Earth's magnetic field. And when you move through these lines, your body takes on a charge. And when you bend your bones, they're crystalline in nature, and as you're bending your bones, it creates a piezoelectric effect. And that, in conjunction with moving over the Earth's surface through the magnetic lines of the Earth, you take on a charge, and this charge recharges your body. And Tesla walked 10 kilometers every day through Central Park to feed the pigeons. And this process charged him up and gave him lots of voltage. So that's one.
1: Wait a second. Now, let me just stop you there, because this is fascinating, Bob. So it almost sounds like the human body is like a capacitor, or I mean, are cells, do all the cells in the human body, are they like an electronic circuit?
0: Yeah. The unfortunate thing is that when Tesla used magnetic field therapy on himself, he did it, you know, in his laboratory and moving through the Earth's magnetic field, he was a big promoter of talking about that the human body was a battery. And every cell is like a little cell in sort of like all the cells in the Tesla car, where they're all lined up in a parallel to the car. There's thousands of cells in a Tesla car. Well, there's 70 trillion cells in the human body. And each one of these cells takes on a small voltage, 70 millivolts in each cell. And when they all fire together, that pushes the heart, and the heart beats, and there's a huge, you know, explosion in the body of the electricity. So he was telling everybody that a long time ago, the body is very, very electrical. And that you could charge it up with magnetic fields, the electric field inside the magnetic field.
1: Now, let me just, I'm going to go out on a limb here, and this may be sort of far afield your area of expertise, but I'm just going to throw it out there. When you're talking about charging up these 70, did you say 70 trillion cells?
0: 70 trillion cells, yeah.
1: Yeah. Could this be somehow related to that very, very rare phenomenon known as spontaneous human combustion?
0: Well, you know, you're asking the wrong guy about that one. But,
1: what do you think? Yeah, what do you think?
0: Well, yeah, I've looked at that a little bit. Like, I've seen the pictures where there's just, you know, the person's feet are there and their body isn't there anymore. And obviously there's some really, you know, high energy going on to disassociate the entire body, disappear. But I'm not sure that's actually done from, you know, using electricity, like the person touched the electrical outlet and he disappeared. I don't think that that's probably happened. We're probably dealing with some more, quantum, you know, thing in that way.
1: All right. I'm sorry to get you off on a side rail there, but it occurred to me and I'd throw it out there. So
0: it's all good.
1: So back to your journey of healing discovery. So you're in Germany.
0: I'm in Germany.
1: And,
0: okay. So here we got NASA. And, you know, the Germans have this bunker, the Andex bunker. It's a bomb shelter. And so what Max Planck did, they lined the entire bunker with this stuff called Mu metal. And it's a mixture of aluminum and nickel.

0: magnetic fields won't pass through anything that has nickel in it. A magnetic field will go through metal, but it won't go through nickel. So what they did is they blocked the Earth's magnetic field from this chamber in the Andes bunker. Yeah. And they took some students in, and they put them in there for a couple of weeks. And they found that their circadian rhythms went out of sync.
1: Interesting. Just hold on, Bob. We're going to take a break. I hear that music starting to percolate. That means we're heading into a quick timeout. We'll come back. Documentary filmmaker, journalist Bob Conley, he'll be premiering his documentary film, Tesla's Medicine, Healing Fields, 10 years in the making, Saturday, April 13th at the Total Health Show, the Toronto Convention Center. Back with more of our conversation right after this.
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1: And welcome back. Bob Conley, journalist, documentary filmmaker, is with us for the full 2 hours. And we will open up the phone lines in the second hour to take your questions and comments regarding Tesla Medicine. And Bob will be premiering his documentary film, Tesla's Medicine, Healing Fields. This is a 10-year project, the culmination of 10 years. And the Total Health Show happening April 12th to the 14th at the Toronto Convention Center. 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And the film, Bob will be screening the film on the 13th of April, probably around 6:30. And just a heads up, coming up next week on the program, Dr. Magda Havas will be here, and she will be talking about 5G technology, an impending health tsunami. So you might want to mark that one down and be listening in next week on The Conspiracy Show. Dr. Magda Havas, 5G technology. I had her on Coast to Coast a couple of months back talking about this. Fascinating. And rather frightening when you think about the possible implications. So, Bob, we were talking about this bunker in Germany, and it's nickel-plated to prevent, to shield out the Earth's natural electromagnetic field, the Schumann resonance. Now, what did you say they placed inside the bunker? What were they?
0: Well, they had some students.
1: Oh, students. Okay.
0: Yeah, they signed up some students. They says, come on and participate, for a deprivation bunker. Like, it wasn't small. It's fairly large. And they had, but they just couldn't have any magnetic fields or the sun. So it's just, they just didn't want to have any frequencies of sound, light, anything in this bunker to see what would be the effect, that to match it to be in outer space if you were an astronaut in a space capsule. They wanted to mimic
1: right.
0: that.
1: And you said it disrupted their circadian rhythms, meaning instead of being on a 24-hour clock and going to bed at, say, 10 or 11 p.m. and waking up 8 hours later, which is kind of a rhythm, it threw that off completely. How long did it take to do that?
0: It took about 4 days. The flight attendants and pilots and anybody that does a lot of traveling will notice that waking up at night and going to bed in the daytime, that the light has a big effect on your melatonin through your eyes.
1: Sure. And people who are blind, people who are completely blind also have this issue.
0: Yeah, that's right. However, the Earth has this resonance, it's actually close to 7.8, it's actually 10. Like, they put a frequency generator inside the bunker, and they, started at 1 hertz, 2 hertz, 3 hertz. And when they brought it up to 10 hertz, the students, their circadian rhythms came back into sync. And their body,
1: even in the absence of sunlight.
0: Right. Yeah. Yeah. That's what happened. And it's quite interesting that while I was in Germany for this, there were some manufacturers over there that particular study that they did, that sort of started this whole magnetic field therapy to happen in Germany. That's where this sort of broke out as a commercialized product, because of the studies NASA had done on that chamber, that they found if we just make a magnetic field artificially and put some Tesla coils inside a mat and charge the mat up with a fairly, you know, good pulse, you're basically mimicking the Earth's magnetic field, and, you know, the body, you know, locks onto the mat and sort of resets any sort of health issues you have. So that was a significant discovery.
1: Okay, so a couple of questions. What is it about 7.8? 7.8, is it megahertz?
0: No, it's just hertz.
1: 7.8 hertz. 7.8 hertz. What is it about that that is sort of so optimum for the human body?
0: Okay, so, you see, 100 years ago, before they had electricity, we really only had the Earth's magnetic field. Our body, we get huge amounts of energy just by moving through the Earth's surface. And that, you know, people that go on runs, you know, and they jog in these marathons, they have this high, you know, and you break through the wall and all of a sudden you're just bursting with energy. That's because you've supercharged yourself up by moving through the Earth's magnetic field. And anybody that has, you know, that's depressed or not feeling well, they always say, oh, you have to get up, you have to move, you know, you have to go get some exercise. And really, it's all about moving through the Earth's magnetic field. So,
1: okay, I just assumed it was more about oxygenating your blood.
0: Well, that's a big part of it. So,
1: right.
0: So I'll try to explain how the magnetic field, you know, takes care of that part. But when the magnetic field moves through the cell, the outer part of the cell is negative, and the inner part of the cell is positive. It's like a battery. Every cell is like that. So the other part. So if the cells aren't charged, like, they don't repel each other. So the outer wall is negative, and the cell beside it, the blood cell beside it, it's negative too. But if there's no charge, they don't repel each other. But as soon as the batteries are charged, they repel each other. So all of a sudden, your blood is free flowing. It's not sticking together. It starts to
1: move. I see.
0: You breathe in oxygen, your lungs start taking it, and then it puts it through their body and actually gets it into the cell. But that whole process requires a lot of electricity to make that happen.
1: So, right. Makes sense.
0: The problem that we have now as a society that there's so many frequencies that are all over the place. 100 years ago, it wasn't like that, and our DNA didn't, you know, grow up with this. So we've had to slowly adapt through, you know, electricity and then radio and then all the other wireless stuff that's coming our way. And the body, you know, can handle this, but you got to take a break every once in a while. So that's what
1: this
0: figured out.
1: This electronic smog that we're living in, Wi-Fi and soon to be 5G and the electricity that's radio and microwaves and so forth, is that shielding the natural resonance that 7.8 hertz? Is it interfering with it? Is that what the problem is?
0: Well, there's several theories on this, but over in Germany, when they discovered this in the late 60s, they took that frequency and they made a little tiny little thing that you would wear around your neck, and it was just had this little pulse, you know, 7.8 hertz electric pulse into the heart, and they gave them to the airline flight attendants in Lufthansa, and they found that none of them got, you know, jet lag. They could they could reset their circadian rhythm to be morning, night. You know, they did it artificially. And that's where these sort of the mats grew out into sort of professionally. So what the Germans have done, they're very high technology over there with all the wireless stuff everywhere else, but they started using these magnetic mats and magnetic field therapy as sort of to offset the reactions from all this electrosmog. So by being out in the environment, your body absorbs all this stuff like a chicken in a microwave oven. And then they would just use magnetic field therapy, you know, to flush it out at the end of the day and sort of reset cells, much like a coal miner. If he's working on a coal mine, he would get dirty, and then he'd come home and have a shower and wash it all out of his body. So Tesla was doing that with his machines, and he was doing it naturally by walking, you know, 10 kilometers every day through, you know, Central Park to get the magnetic fields of the Earth naturally.
1: Fascinating. And, I mean, sleep deprivation and sleep interruption is such a huge issue. And you know, they say if you don't get enough sleep, it eventually, I mean, it'll kill you. Do you blame then this electronic smog for the sleep deprivation, which seems to be just almost a pandemic, at least in Western civilization?
0: So there's a couple of things that just everybody should really pay attention to live a much longer, healthier life, and that is their bedroom. Because you spend a third of your life there, and you really want to try to mimic sleeping in a log cabin in a forest, so you really only have the Earth's magnetic field. That's most of the people that are consultants for the industry, that people can't sleep, or, you know, they live in a house that might have, you know, too much wiring health issues because the house was wired incorrectly.
1: Dirty electricity. Bob, sorry, I got to interrupt again. We'll take a quick timeout. We'll come back and pick it up on the other side. Bob Connolly, journalist, documentary filmmaker, and we're talking Tesla medicine here on The Conspiracy Show. Don't go away.
2: From Yeti to Nessie, pyramids to pandemics, all is revealed on The Conspiracy Show with Richard Serrett from Zoomer Radio.
1: Hey, welcome back. 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And his film, Tesla's Medicine, Healing Fields, which is the culmination of 10 years of work, will be screened on the 13th, which is the Saturday, April the 13th, around 6:30. And there's this whole Tesla mania aspect of the Total Health Show, including a workshop and so forth. But you can get more details at totalhealthshow.com. So, Bob, we were talking about sleep disruption and how electronic smog plays a big part in this. And you were saying that we should set up our bedrooms so that they're like a log cabin in the forest. So how do we do that?
0: There's an expensive way, and then there's a, you know, sort of an easy way that's sort of like a stopgap here. But the first thing is important is that you don't sleep with a cell phone underneath your pillow. Like what the kids are doing, that's just like so extremely bad. You know, they're waiting for, you know, some text or chat from some guy to wake them up in the middle of the night. That cell phone goes off and checks in with the towers every 5 minutes for about 20 seconds. So that's way too much radiation. That's sort of close to the head. So that's like a worst-case scenario. So
1: what if you have the data? What if you? Sorry, Bob, but what if you have the data turned off?
0: You know, if it's just set on airplane mode, you know, it's totally safe. If you're just going to use it to listen to music or, you know, ringer, if you can't wake up, so, you know, just put it beside you, that's fine. But the airplane mode is there for a reason, because airplanes don't want you to, you know, have any radiation going on while it's taking off or landing. So that should be like your bedroom all the time. So that's one thing. And then another problem is that people have portable phones in their bedroom. And that's not healthy either, because the base stations of those phones are constantly sending out a magnetic field. So if you got a portable phone in your home, the base station of it should not be in your bedroom. It should be as far away as you can have it. Put it in the, you know, basement where the electrical panel is, and your satellites, you know, throughout your home. But it shouldn't have the base station there. And of course, like if you have a bedroom where you use it as your office, and there's Wi-Fi in there too, you really should turn off all your wireless devices at night. And I've noticed that I slept a lot better. So, and everybody that I talk to seems to agree with me. So that's really, so if you could just treat, you know, your sleeping time, and that's really the only time your body really does heal itself. That's why you do go to sleep, so your body can heal itself. If you take away the stress from all the, you know, the electro smog, your body will heal a lot better. And I've noticed that people say they sleep a lot better too.
1: Right. Okay. So let's talk a little bit about. Is there anything else on? That's kind of the quick fix. What about, I mean, for people that are really sensitive, because if you live in the city, you're probably what, no more than 100 meters from a cell tower. So even if you have everything turned off in your room outdoors, you know, the smart meters and the cell towers and everything else, and particularly for those people that are ultra sensitive, to this electronic smog, what do? You build a Faraday cage?
0: You know, the Andex bunker, where they took out all the frequencies and they started adding some good frequencies of the Earth's magnetic field, and that's really all it had. That's sort of what you got to do to your bedroom. They make these things called, they're bed canopies, and they're basically, it's silver, and they wrap silver in some cotton, so it sort of looks like a mosquito net. And they're expensive. They're about, you know, $1,500 for a double bed, and you hang it over your bed, and you put a ground sheet in it, and when you get in your bed, it's like you're camping. And then they work quite well. So most of the people that are electrosensitive and they live downtown in where there's a lot of, you know, city radiation, that's how they get through, you know, their life.
1: Right, right. Is there a special paint you can get for your walls that will shield?
0: Yeah, that's called Y Shield, and it's made in over in Germany, Switzerland, and they've been using this forever over there. But you got to watch what you do when you're trying to paint, because these little microwaves are pretty good at getting in, running down wires, and jumping out. So if you try to do your whole home and it gets in and it's trying to get out, and it can't find a way out, it'll just jump into your body, and, you know, so you can make it worse, right?
1: Okay, I got to take another quick time out, Bob. This was a short segment. We'll come back, finish up hour one, and then we'll open up the phone lines. Top of the hour for Bob Conley. Tesla Medicine, healing fields, right here on The Conspiracy Show. Don't go away.
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5: 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And you may ask yourself, why would I want to listen? Or why would I want to continue listening? Well, let me just give you a few facts and figures and info that might be of interest to you. And the keynote is that I'm an America First original that has not changed. I didn't need to evolve. Did I refine a few points here and there along the way, being open-minded? Yes. But the core values, the principles, the fundamental foundation has been rock solid, bedrock. When I started in radio broadcasting, my principles always encompassed the Constitution. So I was a constitutional crusader, an America Firster that named his first talk show America's Town Forum, which had the America First theme and almost was America First in its titling. But I wanted to reach a broader base in the 1990s. So I'm an independent investigative broadcaster whose mission is to seek truth, promote liberty, and defend freedom. I'm not beholden to the established political, corporate, or media order. I deliver this show, hard-hitting take on the most compelling topics always from an independent, America First, conservative vantage point. I shed light and insight on the prevailing controversies, cover-ups, and conspiracies. I approach my topics and subjects rationally and factually and report on the stories and give my take on events without rushing to judgment. I share what I know rather than simply what I think. So I cover the political, the cultural, monetary, media, and health sectors. This program reaches beyond the political pale. I rely on my keen wit, insight, and intellect to inform, inspire, and raise one's ire in the talk town square. So as a seasoned talker, an independent and innovative broadcast voice that's considered a pioneer, an originator of many of the current programs that focus on conspiracy and cover-ups and alternative thinking, I'd like to think that I still have a lot more in the tank and a lot more to share with you, and that's what I plan on doing, and that's why I brought Truth Matters to the forefront and try to give you something that is weekly consistent information that you can use and that you can share, and that you are the discerner and the decider, and I respect that. So I don't have all the answers, but I certainly have a lot of questions. And together, we will try to hold the political powerful in account, whether it's the Republicans, Democrats, Independents, or otherwise. But I am certainly putting America First, New World Order, neocons, and Dem Social Communists last. So we'll continue opposing and exposing the sinister and satanic forces that we are waging war against. And it is a spiritual, cultural, political war that is being waged. And sadly, Trump has succumbed to the political swamp, and Trump has become one of them, a neocon, a globalist, a world order embracer. And so we have the Trump-Epstein class, we have the neocon New World Order class that we must absolutely 100% oppose and expose. So that's some of the reasons and the rationale for tuning into Tom Donahue Truth Matters, TomDonahueReports.com, and we are on many stations, streaming sites, podcast directories, here, there, and almost everywhere, and help us spread the word, and we appreciate your listenership. So now, let's get to the current show, and hopefully you can put to good use. Tom Donahue, Truth Matters, and it really does here.

Good day and welcome, America and beyond. I'm Tom Donahue for Truth Matters. Tom Donahue reports. So glad you can be with us. And we're here to put America first, New World Order, neocons, Epstein class, and Dem, socialist, communist, dead last. That's what we do here. That's what we stand for. Oh, and fake MAGA. And Dan Bongino, you're one of them. And speaking of Danny Boy, the Neanderthal. And look at that skull. You have to agree he looks like a Neanderthal. And he is a hothead. So his nickname is either, well, you could either be Neanderthal, hardhead, or hothead. And he is a hothead and he likes dropping F-bombs. But I guess he's not going to be doing that based on FCC regulations and rules because he's returning to radio, sadly to say. And again, I believe in the free market of ideas. Free market of expression and competition. But man, I'm glad I'm not a Neanderthal. I'm glad that I'm not a hothead. I might become a bit amplified, enthusiastic here, but never over the top and never angered to the point of F-bombs. So let me just give you just a little bit of background here because that's going to be happening on August the 24th. And shame on Westwood One and Cumulus. You could say, well, he did work for them. And then they decided to push out there his podcast, which is failing miserably based on previous ratings and rankings and just standards of top tier shows. And part of the reason is Epstein, you know, we have a political and media hypocrite, a turncoat, a traitor, a thug, and just one treacherous dude that has tried to undermine people that are doing good work and trying to get to the bottom of things. Oh, and he's not a finisher. He bailed on Trump. And he's not revealed any of those dark secrets he uncovered when he was there at the FBI. And he hasn't exposed cashing in Patel, a world-class drunk. Yeah, and I guess, you know, Cash has got that short man syndrome, and if you don't understand what that is, look it up. They were two diabolical figures, and the only thing he's had to say about Cash Patel is, what a great job we did together. What? And he has the utmost respect and regard for Cash Patel. Probably the worst FBI director, and you're probably the worst deputy FBI director in the history of the United States. Thank you very much. So let's talk about the hothead Neanderthal returning to actual radio. He's calling it the Bongino Report PM. Now he's up against the jughead, the repeater, Sean Hannity. Now, Sean Hannity will continue to outperform him because as big as Westwood One and Cumulus, regardless of their bankruptcy, they're no match for Clear Channel, Premier, iHeart, because the amount of stations that are owned. So Hannity is in no jeopardy. He could lose a few stations here or there, but he would just go to alternate stations in that marketplace. But in terms of talent, you got two hacks, two guys that are unoriginal, not creative, not interesting, going head to head. A jughead and a hothead. Wonderful. So that's what we got in the afternoons. We used to have Michael Savage, you know, and we used to have shows that actually mattered. But sadly, you know, that's not the case. This Bongino Report PM is also going to feature a sidekick who's a Trump impressionist, a comedian, and a stooge named Sean Farish. So Bongino can't handle the duties on his own, and he's going to have a sidekick because this way, and this is just my take before the show has debuted, is that if you have too many callers that are antagonistic through the screening process, which I never screened, and if I were to take calls again, I never would. But Bongino has to because Epstein's going to keep coming up, the so-called suicide that he signed off on, and no client list as he signed on to. And he was part of the massive cover-up
which is complete opposite of what Dan Bongino, the radio host and Fox News contributor, used to say. But then again, so did Don Jr., and so did Kash Patel, and all the others that are now part of a massive, diabolical cover-up. So they are Epstein-class enablers. So that's what we've got. 3 o'clock in the afternoon Eastern. The comedian and impressionist might start off the first hour solo. But regardless, it is Bongino's namesake, the Bongino Report, PM. Like that means anything. I don't know. Maybe he's still going to do Rumble and podcasts in the AM. I don't know. It really doesn't matter. Because when you are a bona fide hypocrite, serial pathological liar and master betrayer of the America First MAGA movement and conservatism, then really, I mean, what do you have to offer? He's not the smartest guy in the room, certainly not the most educated or intelligent, and he's a failed political candidate. And I say candidate because he never achieved political office until his friend, Donald Trump, appointed him. But yeah, he bailed on Trump, and he was complaining at one point, this job is so much harder than I expected. And he would say things like, you know, I wish I were back on radio. Well, you're going to be back. And if you didn't screen the calls, then it might be an interesting show. But the heavily screening process will sanitize the program and protect you, insulate you. But he's just like Steve Bannon, the bum. Trump even called him a bum, you know, who's part of the Epstein class. That was his media interviewer, facilitator, trainer, producer, and handler, trying to re-image and rebrand a sex trafficker and serial pedophile. And the videotapes don't lie. They were his videotapes and his masterclass in teaching and training Epstein for the media. And Bannon has said and done other things that are contrary to America First. I mean, just look at the charges that were brought against him for the fake wall they were building and the money that he pocketed. And I just don't understand when you're betrayed by these so-called patriotic swindlers, these defrauders, these fakes, these phonies, that you forgive, maybe not forget, but you forgive because you just can't help but tune in. Why don't you just tune them out unless you want to confront them? So anyway, I just thought I'd give you a heads up about the hothead returning to radio. And I have about zero interest in listening. It's all going to be political propaganda and trying to rewrite history. But all these guys, they get a do-over. All these guys get to return to their claim to fame. And, you know, whether it's a Bongino, a Bannon, you know, they just keep ticking along. Bill O'Reilly, you know, you can be a sexual harasser, abuser, the president himself, and they just continue to accept and respect and go along. So I'm a leader, not a follower, and I'm never an enabler or an apologist or an excuser, and I don't protect the lame and the profane and the insane. So right back, hold tight, Tom Donahue, Truth Matters.

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Hi, this is Tom Donahue for Truth Matters Radio Show and Tom Donahue Reports, the podcast. And you may ask yourself, why would I want to listen? Or why would I want to continue listening? Well, let me just give you a few facts and figures and info that might be of interest to you. And the keynote is that I'm an America First original that has not changed. I didn't need to evolve. Did I refine a few points here and there along the way, being open-minded? Yes. But the core values, the principles, the fundamental foundation has been rock solid, bedrock. When I started in radio broadcasting, my principles always encompassed the Constitution. So I was a constitutional crusader, an America Firster that named his first talk show America's Town Forum, which had the America First theme and almost was America First in its titling, but I wanted to reach a broader base in the 1990s. So I'm an independent investigative broadcaster whose mission is to seek truth, promote liberty, and defend freedom. I'm not beholden to the established political, corporate, or media order. I deliver this show, hard-hitting take on the most compelling topics always from an independent, America First, conservative vantage point. I shed light and insight on the prevailing controversies, cover-ups, and conspiracies. I approach my topics and subjects rationally and factually and report on the stories and give my take on events without rushing to judgment. I share what I know rather than simply what I think. So I cover the political, the cultural, monetary, media, and health sectors. This program reaches beyond the political pale. I rely on my keen wit, insight, and intellect to inform, inspire, and raise one's ire in the talk town square. So as a seasoned talker, an independent and innovative broadcast voice that's considered a pioneer and originator of many of the current programs that focus on conspiracy and cover-ups and alternative thinking, I'd like to think that I still have a lot more in the tank and a lot more to share with you, and that's what I plan on doing, and that's why I brought Truth Matters to the forefront and try to give you something that is weekly consistent information that you can use and that you can share, and that you are the discerner and the decider, and I respect that. So I don't have all the answers, but I certainly have a lot of questions. And together, we will try to hold the political powerful in account, whether it's the Republicans, Democrats, Independents, or otherwise. But I am certainly putting America First, New World Order, neocons, and Dem Social Communists last. So we'll continue opposing and exposing these sinister and satanic forces that we are waging war against, and it is a spiritual, cultural, political war that is being waged. And sadly, Trump has succumbed to the political swamp, and Trump has become one of them, a neocon, a globalist, a world order embracer. And so we have the Trump Epstein class, we have the neocon New World Order class that we must absolutely 100% oppose and expose. So that's some of the reasons and the rationale for tuning into Tom Donahue Truth Matters, TomDonahueReports.com. And we are on many stations, streaming sites, podcast directories here, there, and almost everywhere, and help us spread the word. And we appreciate your listenership. So now let's get to the current show, and hopefully you can put to good use Tom Donahue, Truth Matters, and it really does here.

0: Welcome back, Tom Donahue, Truth Matters, and it certainly does here. And speaking of truth and who really reigns supreme, is it Hegseth as Defense Secretary, Secretary of War, or is it his wife, Jennifer, his former Fox News producer, and the woman that he decided to cheat with as he was trying to exit his second marriage with a pregnant wife? Yeah, that same woman, apparently, news headlines have been breaking this week. New York Times says it's bonkers. Jennifer Hegseth's hands-on role in her husband's Pentagon. Former Pentagon spokesperson describes Jennifer Hegseth's expansive role as crazy. Now, she did take on the role of chairing the President's Military Spouse Commission, an unpaid position aimed to improving the lives of military families, supposedly. Another headline says Jennifer Hegseth has an unprecedented role in government. The Independent says Hegseth's wife sparks controversy with outsized Pentagon role. Humiliating reason, Pentagon Pete's wife travels with him revealed. Now, apparently, she sits on meetings, which she does not have classified clearance, just like Natalie Harp sits in with President Trump on very sensitive and classified intel meetings with even high-level government leaders from other countries. But apparently, she propped him up, you know, from lighting, makeup, even research, questions asked guests. So she is now performing as essentially producing his Pentagon segments. Now, I did bring up in the past that Hegseth had taxpayer-funded monies go to a makeup and beauty station, so that he could get all dolled up, you know, greased down to look a certain way in cameras. And he's even admonished those that have taken pictures or filmed him when it presented him in less than flattering ways. I mean, I keep talking about this being a reality show. Trump is at the head of this, but all these moving parts are showing that they all think that it's a major Hollywood production and that they are actors playing out these roles. And so now we know that his wife is helping to pull the strings and coordinate things and produce his segments. Now, as I mentioned, Pete Hegseth met at Fox News his soon-to-be wife at the time. So they have a blended family. She has three children from her previous marriage and his children from a previous marriage. She also was part of, remember Signalgate, where they were having these sensitive meetings that were using the Signal app that got many of the messages got leaked and or hacked. She was part of that too. So she manages her husband, produces, and coordinates many of his efforts. And I guess it's similar to what Natalie Harp, and we're going to get to that in the next segment in more detail, more controversy there. And there. So this is just unbelievable how this kind of interference in terms of job duties by unelected individuals. So it shows the sheer incompetency of Pete Hegseth, whether it's at Fox News, besides putting aside the drinking, besides the philandering, the womanizing, trustworthiness. And he acts holier than thou with his expectations and standards for the military. And remember when, right in and around the time that he was being confirmed, those hearings were very tense because they were bringing up allegations of sexual misconduct, not just his cheating on the wife, that's not criminal. Morally, lots of problems there. But there was a Christian woman was at a conservative Christian conference that Pete Hegseth was a part of. And she said that all she remembered was that he was very handsy, and she was trying to address that with him in the lounge at the hotel where the meeting took place. And that all she can recall is that she woke up in a room with Hegseth, and she has very little recall what happened, with the exception that she felt that she had been drugged and sexually abused. So this guy, seemingly a common practice at Fox News, that they search out and scout the women and prey on them, and Jesse Walters did the same thing. He also went after his producer and dumped his wife. But Fox News acts like they're the paragons of virtue, and that, oh, these are just rare exceptions. If you look at how many people, and I've covered it, how many people have been fired for sexual misconduct at Fox News. Some of them were just because of pics that were sent around that displayed certain nudity or body parts. Others, because of things they said and acted on. So now we know that Pete Hegseth can't even do the job alone by himself, and that he's being produced to the greaser, the drunk, the incompetent stooge that's putting our military at risk. And you have Navy and airmen that are starving on naval vessels, that are being deprived of toiletries and of just bare essentials, while he's worried about his makeup and his hair gel, and being the chief sycophant of President Trump. But Trump likes him. Yeah. He thinks he's handsome, and that he's playing the role well, the way he dresses and the way he behaves. Isn't that just lovely? All right, we're going to take a break. More to come, and we're going to be harping on things. No pun intended, but we will get to that, too. Hold tight. Thunderstorm 2 air purifier uses proven Oxy technology that quickly destroys viruses, odors, mold, and so much more. With thousands of five-star reviews, it really does work. And I can tell you, I've used it for 8+ years every day. Any smell will vanish after just a few seconds with the Thunderstorm being on. Odors from litter boxes, trash cans, cigarette smoke, mildew, and much more are no match for the Thunderstorm 2. The powerful Thunderstorm sends out O3 molecules which seek out and destroy odors. These molecules even go behind and under furniture. 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It cleans the air of allergy-causing particles so you can breathe easier again. Freshens the scent of your home. It gets rid of any odor, whether it's litter boxes, trash cans, cigarette smoke, cooking smells, and I cook with garlic, and it works. 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

Welcome back, Tom Donahue, Truth Matters, and I am going to be harping on things. Natalie Harp. Now, I'm not insinuating that there is a romantic sexual relationship, but there is an obsession. And I think of that song, Obsession, and it just continues to ring in my head because this woman is obsessed with Trump, the president. And yes, he helped relax certain regulations in terms of experimental medicine that did seemingly help with her bone cancer treatments. And that is a blessing. And I would certainly appreciate if Trump did that for me too. And that she was a host on OAN for a short time. And then she got involved being an aide for Trump and has been very dutiful, very loyal, and seemingly a good Christian conservative woman. But she's obsessed with the presidency, with the president, and she will do anything and everything for him. And it's deeply troubling to her brother, to those around Trump in the White House. Even the Secret Service has concerns. More and more are voicing that there are national security concerns because, again, just like Hegseth's wife, she's not cleared in terms of national security. She's not someone that is in an official political or White House position that should warrant her being by Trump's side when he's meeting with world leaders or talking about classified or national security sensitive material. But she's right there with him. Now, she's considered the human printer and that she helps with these social meme sprees. These manic

indication that she is sexually involved, but leaving little personal notes and doing everything she can to adore Trump. It is a very strange relationship. And Trump doesn't like the word unless he uses it for others, but it's weird, very weird. So some of the headlines that I have posted at TalkStream Live, the platform, and some of the ones that I have spent time reading and researching. So here's the BBC says, who is Natalie Harp, Trump's right-hand woman? Mediaite says, ex-Trump aide says Natalie Harp is so obsessed, quote-unquote, with the president, it alarms Secret Service. CNN says, meet Natalie Harp, the aide so close to Trump she once rode in an SUV trunk to accompany him. When he was going through court proceedings in New York, apparently there was only so many that could fit in the SUV, and she argued with other staffers and just said, well, I'm going no matter what, and she jumps into the trunk. That's how close and attached to the hip she is with Trump. How Trump's ever-present executive assistant, I call her the personal assistant, Natalie Harp, became the talk of Washington. That's the Wall Street Journal reporting. Remember the decoy plane? Well, Natalie Harp was one of those few selected to go with Trump on the decoy plane, while Rubio and various other cabinet members and staffers and reporters were left on the possibly endangered Air Force One plane. So that's how important and prioritized she is to Trump, that over cabinet secretaries. I mean, Rubio's, he holds two prominent positions, that Secretary of State, National Security Advisor. So you're putting him at potential risk, along with reporters, but you take your personal aide with you. Mm-hmm. Now, Ossoff, Senator from Georgia, in a very heated race, he has really taken on Trump, even more so than Newsom. He claims he's not running for president, but all indications to me, based on the way he's taken on Trump, not just his opponent, but Trump, and even going to the level of addressing this Harp close relationship with Trump. And it's got the White House and Trump up in arms. And it's, to me, it's somewhat hilarious because Trump makes a habit of savaging his opponents, attacking mercilessly, and never apologizing, and they're acting as though Ossoff did something so insane, which is, I mean, I'm questioning it. I've questioned it for weeks. Why not? It's weird. It's a strange, and her brother's questioning it. I mean, really? I mean, that's, is me, I think, carte blanche to continue. Epstein reporter brands Harp the side piece of Trump. Laura Loomer takes an interesting take on this. I call her Looney Loomer. And she was almost a side piece for Trump during 2024. She was on the jet and going to rallies and spending a lot of time with him. And there were a lot of rumors swirling there, too. But says jealous White House staff are leaking to the press about Trump aide Natalie Harp. So you've got Secret Service. You got the White House staff. You've got many folks that are just deeply concerned about how close this person is, and really, should she be that close almost every moment of Trump's day? Now, many of you might know Scott Jennings for his Salem radio show, for more importantly and more prominently his role as Trump and the GOP's defender as a token conservative on CNN. Trump and the GOP do need defending at times, but he is such a lapdog and sycophant and apologist and enabler that it makes me sick. But, you know, he's got a certain level of skill, and Trump probably likes the look because you have to present yourself a certain way. It's now been reported that he is taking clips from his CNN show and forwarding those to the White House in hopes and lobbying for becoming the next press secretary. Now, I don't think Trump's going to do that because I think he wants to see a woman in skirt. And remember, he talked about Levitt's, all those lips. He likes those blondes or very light-colored brunettes. Hava, who was

Trump's lawyer, and also she was acting U.S. attorney in New Jersey before they derailed that. There is talk that she may be in that role. I wouldn't be shocked, but I'd be surprised if he goes with a man, because I think he likes having an attractive showpiece that he's going to watch every day defend him. He likes women defending him, but it wouldn't be out of the question, him being such a lapdog and loyalist, to become press secretary. So anyway, I will continue harping on. And again, these are not personal attacks. These are just observations based on the evidence swirling around this weird obsession. Besides the optics, it's just not healthy, and it's not appropriate, and it's not really politically acceptable, this type of weird relationship. Back with more Tom Donahue, Truth Matters.

Tom Donahue for best-selling Eden Pure Thunderstorm 2 air purifier uses proven Oxy technology that quickly destroys viruses, odors, mold, and so much more. With thousands of five-star reviews, it really does work. And I can tell you, I've used it for 8+ years. Every day. Any smell will vanish after just a few seconds with the thunderstorm being on. Odors from litter boxes, trash cans, cigarette smoke, mildew, and much more are no match for the thunderstorm too. The powerful thunderstorm sends out O3 molecules which seek out and destroy odors. These molecules even go behind and under furniture. Nothing can hide from the thunderstorm. 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Reiterate some of the major points. The Thunderstorm 2 proven Oxy technology destroys viruses, odors, mold, mildew. It cleans the air of allergy-causing particles so you can breathe easier again, freshens the scent of your home. It gets rid of any odor, whether it's litter boxes, trash cans, cigarette smoke, cooking smells, and I cook with garlic, and it works. So never breathe dirty air again in your home. No filters to buy. Takes up virtually no space. It plugs directly into the wall. 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

Welcome back, Tom Donahue, Truth Matters and Matters of the Heart. And Natalie Harp, and I am harping on this, and it's noteworthy and newsworthy, but it's been now uncovered, as you may be well aware, so many want to please Trump aesthetically, you know, in terms of their looks, in terms of the beauty, and it's been analyzed and also addressed through interviews that she has been striving to look like Ivanka Trump. And so the wardrobe changes, the hair color, just all the stylistically, and there were some other cosmetic things. And we know how Donald Trump has had a fixation and an obsession with his daughter. And we've gone into that in the past, and there's no reason to rehash that at this moment. But she sees Trump as a father figure, a savior, because of what he did in terms of changing the way drugs are regulated so she could get access to experimental drugs to help in the healing of her bone cancer, which is a good thing. She has changed her appearance. She's leaving all kinds of personalized notes. She is completely devoted and obsessed with Trump. And Melania was MIA, and she just made an appearance after almost a month being away. And apparently she stays in New York City because she does have her own apartment carved out in that Trump Tower. So how she spends her days, what she does, I don't know. But she wants to be less encumbered with Trump, less entwined with Trump and Trump's world. Now, there's certainly the questions of national security, and did she ever pass a security test? And there's no information pertaining to that. And so, just like Hegseth's wife, it appears that both women have not been cleared, so they don't have security clearance to be in these meetings, to be in and around these important discussions and classified material. And so it is surprising and shocking, quite frankly, but not with this administration. Now, another thing that's popped up, and we don't know when Trump is going to name Caroline Leavitt's successor as press secretary. I had said that I thought Trump was more focused on women because of what he wants to see and be surrounded with. But it sounds like Scott Jennings, which we did talk about, is rising in the ranks and that he's doing all the right things to impress Trump. But the dark horse could be Natalie Harp. They're saying that Trump is considering. He's actually put that out there. Now, I didn't know what the pay structure was for what the human printer, his personal aide, was making. But based on press reports, it's in the range of $150,000 yearly. And the press secretary is just under $200,000. I think it's $195,000. That's some pretty good pay. That's a lot of coin. So it'll be interesting to see who becomes the press secretary. Polling is abysmal for Trump. It's down at 30%. I mean, you really can't get much lower because you still have some core base to keep it afloat. But that is about as low as you can get. Now, switching gears a bit, I mentioned the reconciliation of Cohen and Trump and WABC asking permission, clearing it, making sure it's okay to have him as a host. And so more and more is coming out about how and why they reconciled. But the interview took place already. And even though they had a major feud and falling out, but Trump tells Cohen that he was weaponized in that feud. So it's almost like neither are taking responsibility for what happened, but they're coming together for common cause. And I talked about that previously. Some of it has to do with the Epstein files that most of the press is missing. I'll tell you, Rosie O'Donnell filling in for Jimmy Kimmel, I'm not watching it. I've just seen a few clips here and there, but she said that Trump has made her re-famous, and
she's having this resurgence in her career because of Trump. And man, she's fueling the harp buzz. She says, let Natalie tuck him in at night. And there are a lot of other quotes and jabs at Trump, harp, et cetera. So now the conservatives are saying, it's a disgrace. The U.S. debt officially hits over $40 trillion, doubling in the last decade. Well, guess what? J.D. Vance blames it on the Biden administration. Not so fast. We're talking about in the last decade. And in the last decade, who held office 2 out of 3 falls? That is the Trump administration. So the debt has doubled since Obama finished his terms. It went from slightly under $20 trillion to now over $40 trillion. So who is primarily responsible? Donald Trump. And Biden helped kick in some as well. But the national debt in a decade has doubled. And now Republicans are acting as though they weren't co-conspirators. Because remember, all bills of revenue have to originate in the House. So, you know, the House, the Senate, and the president plays a role. Now, J.D. Vance, speaking of the vice president, he had a fundraiser in the Hamptons in New York with Tucker Carlson's funder, his backer for his podcast operation. And it sparked fury on the neocon right because of who was funding this gathering in the Hamptons. And so he raised $5 million. So, of course, Mark Levin, Laura Loomer, Ben Shapiro, you know, the neocon crowd took issue with this backer of Tucker's operation. And apparently he put in about $15 million into the podcast operation. Now, to run a so-called podcast, you need startup capital, like $15 million? I can tell you that you can do it for a lot less, a whole lot less. But, these numbers, I talked about Alex Jones, and I talked about some of the other players that are always raising money, and it's like, how much money is enough? I mean, it just seems to me like, constantly reaching out for more funding. I just have an issue with that. I think the only way J.D. Vance has any shot at the presidency, at getting the nomination for the Republican Party, is he's going to have to start separating himself from Trump after the midterms. And even if it means leaving office, I think that's his only shot, because if the Trump ship is going to sink like the Titanic, and if he's still aboard. Now, Rubio can survive it because he is a bona fide neocon, and he's got the credentials as a long-term senator. J.D. Vance had, one term? I mean, I don't think he even completed his term as U.S. senator. And speaking of funding, the tech titans financed his campaign, in particular Peter Thiel, $15 million. These folks, they're always looking for a handout, and they always seem to find it. But yeah, Rubio can survive the Trump administration because he has credentials that go beyond the Trump administration. They're going to say, well, he was an effective Secretary of State, National Security Advisor, and they see him as, I'm talking about the neocons and the traditional middle of the road Republicans. They like Rubio. J.D. Vance, with his associations with Tucker Carlson and others, it's put him in a negative light with these people. And he was tarnished because of his criticisms of Israel. And also, he believes in some conspiracy theories. And he's very glib, but he's not a great communicator. And he's not very likable. Now, I'm not saying Rubio's the most likable person, but he's already in the established order. He's already part of the club. J.D. Vance is new to the club, and he's hit some speed bumps. Now, a study was just released, and the source for the article was Radio Online. But in this article,
The headline reads, conservative podcasts see significant audience growth. Well, shows like Megyn Kelly, Sean Ryan, Tucker Carlson, actual podcast hosts that are more leaning more independent have seen remarkable growth, and certainly Candace Owens. But there are others, and I talked about Dan Bongino returning to radio. His numbers have fallen in steep decline, falling off by 62%. Ben Shapiro is down as well. And even Mark Levin's off by 16%. Glenn Beck, his numbers went up 11%. Sean Hannity gained 5%, which is, you know, not a big deal. The neocon podcast have been hurt, have been harmed in terms of their podcast listens and downloads. So anyway, I thought that was interesting to report on. Okay, well, that's going to wrap it up for this week. We've covered a lot of subjects. 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You can certainly give us a 5-star. You can comment. You can hype. You can share. We appreciate that very much. Till we meet again, Tom Donahue, Truth Matters.

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Your SRN program will begin in 5, 4,

on an undisclosable location for reasons security and therefore insecurity. Come at the hour, come at the mighty Hawk Midnight, the intelligence briefing, live from space. Saturday night has arrived for 2026. Good evening, Ark Rider, wherever you happen to be tonight. Welcome aboard Ark Midnight and welcome to the intelligence briefing. Tonight's title, Gatekeeper's Republic. Every functioning republic depends upon an accurate record, a record of what its leaders said, what its institutions did, what witnesses observed, how public money was spent, and how the votes of its citizens were counted. When that record is controlled, the country operates inside a manufactured reality. A media organization publishes the original narrative. Other outlets repeat it. Government agencies cite it. Search engines elevate it. Artificial intelligence then absorbs it, reproduces it, and eventually presents it as settled fact. Once the narrative becomes the record, the gatekeepers can point the record as proof that the narrative was true. That machinery influences reputations, military careers, court proceedings, elections, and the history future generations will inherit. Tonight we examine the people controlling that machinery and the people fighting to open the gates. With the midterm election approaching, this is what we people want to know. Why have Barack Obama, Hillary Clinton, Adam Schiff, James Comey, John, James Clapper, and others at the highest levels of power never faced a full public accounting? And on another front, why has Anthony Fauci never been compelled to answer in a transparent proceeding every unsolved question regarding pandemic policy, government testimony, research funding, and the suppression of dissenting information? Director of National Intelligence Tulsa Hubbard has declassified documents and referred material to the Department of Justice, publicly proving that Obama-era officials manipulated intelligence and constructed a narrative designed to undermine President Donald's 2016 victory and presidency. The names are known. The documents are public. The referrals have been made. Americans have watched hearings, investigations, and promises of accountability continue for years, while a final legal record remains somewhere beyond the horizon. The conduct described in those records demands examination in a courtroom under oath with the evidence placed before the American people. If the law never reaches the people who control the institutions, then the gatekeepers have placed us above the republic they claim to serve. Now voters are looking at Michigan, an early lead, the lead reporting, numbers changing after midnight, and an official result that arrives after the public has lost sight of the process. Are Americans expected to ignore what they're seeing with their own eyes because the same gatekeepers who control the count certified the record? Are we going to allow the midterms to pass through systems we no longer trust? Are we going quietly into that long dark night with our eyes wide open? Or do we demand disputed results and certifications be placed on ice until the records are produced, the chain of custody is verified, and every credible allegation is examined in public view? Because once an election enters the official record, the gatekeepers will point to that record and tell the country the matter is closed, just like in 2020. 9:30 Central Time, Mr. John Katsimatidis joins us. He arrived in America as the infant son of Greek immigrants, grew up in Harlem, built a neighborhood grocery store business into a multi-million dollar enterprise, and eventually purchased one of the most legendary signs in all of American broadcasting, 77 WABC. At a time when corporate owners were abandoning live radio, Mr. Katsimatidis invested in personalities, reduced the commercial load, restored the human connection with the listener, and began building a national and worldwide media platform. Tonight we share a microphone and examine the enduring power of radio, the ideological capture of America, and the responsibility carried by those with the resources and courage to build independent platforms. At 10:30 Central, Major Fred Galvin joins us. Tonight he explains how a false account acquires authority, while correction never travel as far as the original accusation, and what happens when the institutions responsible for informing the public become invested in protecting their own version of events. Then, at 11 o'clock Central, Commander Gregory Stenstrom joins us for the final hour.
Tentrum has spent years investigating elect records, preserving evidence, filing cases, navigating procedural barriers, and documenting what he witnessed inside Delaware County, Pennsylvania. So tonight, we examine who decides what becomes fact, and what determined citizens can still do when the official record refuses to tell the whole story. Dark Midnight Way, this is the Intelligence Briefing. Hold your position, strap in and stand by.

0: John B. wants you to know about a very special product called Camelicious. There's been emergent interest, supported by many experimental and epidemiological studies, about the health benefits of camel milk in preventing pathogenic conditions, ranging from cancer to diabetes. Camel milk has a different heme profile than cow's milk. It has much less fat, and it's better tolerated than cow's milk. But what's more, it is bioidentical to human breast milk, making a perfect nutrition for the body. It restores the gut biome, known as the second brain. 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Camelicious is produced in an EU-approved facility under far higher standards than required in the US. 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
4: I'm Todd Wood. I'm the founder of CDM or CDM.press. We have a big story up on CDM right now about bacteria. It's kind of a follow-on to the one we did yesterday, where the ramifications of the Israeli strike on the Syrian airbase, which was allegedly focused on Turkey, is drawing really a lot of criticism from the U.S. government of all places. Tom Barak, the ambassador to Turkey and the envoy to Syria, came out pretty strongly again today, saying that the only reason that was done is that Netanyahu wants to get reelected and that he's trying to gin up another conflict so people won't put him back in office with the election, I believe, coming in October in Israel. The real story is that the U.S. government is coming out against Israeli action, and that means maybe the Trump administration is looking at someone else to run the Israeli government besides Netanyahu. So go to cdm.press, put us in your daily scan, global news without the globalist spin. Thank you.
0: The information and opinions expressed on this program are those of our guests or the host. 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This is ARC Midnight, the intelligence briefing. Tonight, Gatekeepers Republic. Stand by for feed.

0: right, let's get this party really easy. How about with this one? You can find news at jellyfish.news. And this comes to us from 24/7 Politics, titled NSA Deputy Director Buried an Election Threat Report. For this one reason, I certainly hope a good one. The White House just declassified an NSA memo proving deep state suspicions right. That memo names the NSA official who buried and explains why. Deputy Director George Barnes hid Chinese election meddling from Trump for one telling reason. The classified memo shows Barnes feared the NSA would get called part of the state. 4 pages of internal NSA emails from March 13, 2020 tell the story. White House Counsel Dave Warrington declassified them on August 12th. The intelligence dates back to 2018, when analysts first proposed releasing a fuller report on foreign election targeting. That targeting began in 2014 and ran straight through the 2016 election. Analysts pushed the release for 16 months. NSA Director Paul Nakasone finally cleared it for approval in February 2020. Then Deputy Director George Barnes killed it. Barnes worried that releasing the intelligence would make the NSA look like it was taking sides against Trump. Oh, perish the thought, right? Acting Director of National Intelligence Richard Grenell was already reshaping the intelligence community at the time, which only raised the stakes for Barnes. An agency already under scrutiny had even more reason, in Barnes' mind, to avoid a headline connecting it to Trump's fights with his own intelligence chiefs. The memo documents his exact concern. Questions would be asked as to why the NSA was choosing to release this information, and that NSA would be accused of releasing it for political purposes. That was a quote. One of the report's own analysts couldn't believe what was happening. We did not know why we were here trying to defend the election and identify threats to it if we were unable to actually report what those threats were because of issues like this, the analyst wrote. China's Communist Party targeted American elections and voters never heard about it. Oh, but you heard about it on Arc Midnight, the intelligence briefing, didn't you? Yeah, folks, that is why we are here. This wasn't some minor footnote that Barnes buried. This was intelligence on the Chinese Communist Party targeting American elections starting in 2014. So Barnes decided protecting NSA's reputation mattered more than telling the sitting president what a foreign adversary was doing to the country's elections. Intelligence Community Ombudsman Barry Zuloff reviewed the memo and flagged the delay himself on the record. That 16-month delay is not an accident. It's a bureaucrat sitting on intelligence because he was more worried about being called deep state than about actually being deep state. Wow, you cannot make this kind of stuff up. George Barnes protected his own image instead of protecting the country. Democrats mocked Trump as paranoid every time he called the intelligence community biased against him. Now there's a declassified memo in an official's own words proving he was right. George Barnes didn't bury this intelligence because it was wrong. He buried it because he was scared of lines it would generate about his own agency. That is not national security. Would you agree? That's an unelected official deciding the president of the U.S. didn't get to know what China was doing to Americans because it might make the NSA look bad. I mean, really? Yes, really. Zuloff built a career reviewing exactly this kind of institutional cowardice, and even he flagged this one. Every conservative who spent the Russiagate years being they were conspiracy theorists or distrusting these agencies, well, just got their receipts. The next time someone in Washington claims there's no deep state, hand them this memo. Sources, Intel Politics. NSA sat on election threat reporting over Trump deep state label. Memo shows. Just the News, August 18, 26. Here's another one. NSA blocked reports of CCP interference in U.S. elections, reaching Trump, declassified docs. Epoch Times, August 18, 2026. Setting the record straight. President Trump declassifies intel on foreign election interference and deep state cover-up. The White House. Last month, July 2026. Is everybody understanding the words coming out of your speakers? I mean, this is absolute banana republic stuff. What else could it be? It's insane. Let's see. Here's something else. Got my attention. From the media by Robert Spencer. You know Robert Spencer. One California high school social justice pathway leads straight to what? A group called Community Members for Religious Neutrality in Public Schools. San Francisco Bay Area is suing the Palo Alto Unified School District for violating the First Amendment. Yet there's one certainty about this case, even in its earliest stages. The First Amendment was the last thing on the minds of those who organized the event that led to the suit. Palo Alto High School, where the controversial incidents took place, was simply pursuing its vision of social justice. And that tells us as much about the sorry state of education today as it does about what the left's idea of social justice really involves. The Forward reported Thursday that Community Members for Religious Neutrality in Public Schools, San Francisco Bay Area, which is made up of Jewish, Hindu, and Zoroastrian parents and students, charge in their complaint that, quote, the district failed to maintain religious neutrality, failed to ensure equal treatment among faiths, failed to protect student privacy, and failed to vet, supervise, and monitor religiously divisive outside speakers during the school sponsor event. Now, that's what I call a complaint. Specifically upset because Palo Alto High School students took a field trip to a mosque where they were given Qurans, and the girls were strongly encouraged to don hijabs, the head coverings that Muslim women must wear in order to reduce male temptation. It's always the girl, right? An untold number of women and girls have been brutalized and even killed for not wearing the hijab. But the Forward notes that, quote, the trip was part of Palo Alto High's social justice pathway, where, according to a promotional video, students in 10th through 12th grades, English and history courses, quote, through a social justice lens, rather than the standard analytical lens where facts and dates are memorized, end quote. The video contains a couple of still photos from the students' trip to the mosque, and the whole video is revolting, albeit chirpy, presenting about how the participants in the social justice pathway learn all about racism, colonialism, and numerous alleged injustices that the United States has committed, while fully indoctrinated into Marxism, naturally, and the politics of hatred and resentment. What does a trip to a mosque have to do with all this leftist propaganda? Well, you see, much justice that the U.S. has supposedly committed in recent years has been against Muslim countries. And if the U.S. is the focus of evil in the modern world, as the social justice pathway strongly implies, then the state, whose leaders regularly scream death to America and other countries like it, must be on the side of the angels, right? And so, quote, according to the complaint, female students were encouraged to observe the customary dress code of wearing head coverings inside the mosque. They also observed a midday prayer, interacted with participants of a Quran memorization program, received Qurans as gifts, and were, quote, taught that Islam in particular, I'm sorry, I could barely get through this, taught that Islam in particular promotes social justice. The lawsuit states. The lawsuit further states that the plaintiffs would belong to religious traditions that promote social justice. The government
1: to the conspiracy show.
0: Justice inevitably leads to hatred for America and its Judeo-Christian heritage. The Palo Alto High School trip just made that more obvious than it ordinarily is. You believe this? But here's the good part. The good part is it's being exposed. And there's a lot to expose. And once the lot to be exposed is exposed, well, I think there's going to be a social recalibration. What do you think? That's what's important. What's important is what you think, not necessarily what I think. Now, the next voice you hear besides mine on the other side of this break is John Katsimatidis, self-made businessman, philanthropist, broadcaster, whose remarkable American journey began as the infant son of Greek immigrants in Harlem. Today, he leads the Red Apple Group with major interests spanning food, energy, real estate, aviation, and is the owner of the legendary 77 WABC radio, guided by faith, family, common sense, and an enduring belief in the American dream. He's transformed WABC into a powerful national voice while building a worldwide media platform dedicated to preserving honest conversation, independent thought, and the freedoms upon which this country was founded. Okay, that's why I said, strap in and stand by. This is going to be a rocker. This is ARC Midnight, the intelligence briefing. Stand by.
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3: 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It's true. If you want something to go away, quit buying it, quit feeding it. The flip side to that coin is, if you want something to grow, nourish it. People are getting tired of feeding the big tech monster, because what they get in return is shadow banning, overt banning, or suspension on social media. Big tech and its derivatives also try to financially soft kill. This is when someone wants to buy something, but they're prevented from doing it because their payment repeatedly fails. And of course, when the gateways do work, we pay for this convenience with fees. So, don't feed the monster. If you want or have ever wanted to join Caravan to Midnight by card or any other payment service and found you could not process your membership, just send a check or money order to CTM, P.O. 141288, Dallas, Texas 75214. Include a legibly written email, a phone number in case we need to reach you, and as soon as we see that info, your membership is activated, and you help turn the monster against itself.

0: Laws of spider webs. The big flies pass and the little ones get caught. Honoré de Balzac. 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
1: You know, before a blast off, you just need to relax. You don't want to be tight, you'll hurt yourself, right? I'm John B. Wells, host of the program, by the way, and it is my pleasure to welcome to Arc Midnight, the intelligence briefing, for the first time, Mr. John Katsimatidis. Self-made businessman on a spectacular level. I'm talking about an archetypal American success story. He's a philanthropist and a broadcaster whose remarkable American journey began as the infant son of Greek immigrants in Harlem. He got to New York as soon as he could. At the age of 6 months old. Yeah. Today he leads.

0: And you have a great first name, too.
1: Well, we have that in common.
0: How do you feel on a Saturday night?
1: I feel pretty good. I really do. It's, frankly, after going through the rock and roll era of the, the last year of the 80s, and or the 70s, and then into the 80s, I'm good on Saturday night partying. I'm okay with that. You know, a little dinner party, something like that. Nah, I'd rather be here. That's how I feel.
0: Well, I'm here with you.
1: Well, let us begin to begin. You built your first grocery store business while you were still a young man. So what
0: I was in I was a junior. I was either a junior or senior in New York University in college. And I was thrown in it. And, you know, I was going, you know, in those days when you go to college, it's not like these days. These kids go for 3.5 days a week. And that's the way they make their schedules. I mean, I went for 5 days a week. And then I worked on weekends to make a few dollars to put gas in my car. And, you know, my father was a busboy, so I'm not going to ask him for $20 to put gas in the car. The guy that I worked for, Tony, became like a big brother. I called him a cousin sometimes. I called him a big brother sometimes. And then one day he comes to me and says to me, you know, we opened up that second store down further downtown, and my uncle is running it, but me and him are having arguments every day. You know, if I bought 20 cases of oranges, he's complaining, why'd you buy 20? Why'd you buy 10? They were good prices. You should have bought 20. If I would have bought 20 cases of oranges, why'd you buy 20? They're going to go rotten. So he says to me, you have to take over my partnership, my 50% of that store, and I don't want to have an argument. He doesn't want to have an argument in the family. And I said to him, well, you know, I mean, what do I know? I mean, you know, but I've never said no to Tony. He was like a big brother. I had no brothers. I have no sisters. He was like a big brother. I never said no to him. And I said, okay. So I worked. I worked 70 hours a week. I went to school 50 hours a week. I don't know if I ever slept. But me and his uncle never had an argument. Not one argument. And all of a sudden, the good old American way, guess what? We made the place a success. In 3 months, we were a success. And guess what? We were working 70 hours a week, but we started making $1,000 a week each. That's a lot of money in 1969.
1: I'll say it was about 10 to 1, not 10 to 1, but certainly 3 or 4 to 1.
0: Ridiculous. Well, my father was only making $48 a week as a busboy.
1: Wow. Yeah, that won't even get you a half a tank at most gas stations today.
0: Yeah.
1: It's amazing. Yeah. So, how did you expand? What was the next move?
0: Well, you know, people came to me, and my vendors, you know, I wasn't borrowing any money from banks. I didn't even, you know, I was going to school to become an engineer. And, but I remember sitting in NYU class looking at those calculus equations on the blackboard or the whiteboard, whatever you want to call it. And I said, how am I ever going to make a living solving those calculus equations? So I never really loved the engineering, that portion of engineering. But I went to work, and I worked, like I said, 70 hours a week. And I was a merchandiser, a strategist. If I sold 100 cans of Bumblebee tuna,

0: I would say, what do I have to do to sell 200, et cetera, et cetera. So we made that store a success, and people came to me and they wanted to open up more stores. And one of my people, one of the vendors I was doing business with, a wholesale grocer, said he liked me. So he told his controller, every time John wants to open up more stores, give him the money. So the company gave me the money, and we built 10 stores by the age of 74. By the age of 24, that was 1972, 73. And all of a sudden, I was making $1 million a year. And $1 million a year in 1973 was a lot of money.
1: Yeah, it was. I remember those days. I do. So, well, let me ask you this. How did you come with your family? How did you come to New York and leave Greece?
0: My two grandfathers. My mother was born in Constantinople. Her father was from Constantinople originally. That's these days they call it Istanbul. And my father's father was from the Greek islands of Mykonos, right off the coast of Turkey. Those 12 islands, the Dodecanese Islands. And both my grandfathers, for some reason, there was a big immigration in those days, came over in 1913. I mean, 1913 is a long time ago, and they came over to because they, you know, the gold, streets were paved with gold, and they're going to be able to make money and feed their families. And they came over then, and then my father's two brothers came over in the 1920s. And they left my father in the old country to take care of his three sisters and his mom. And, you know, my father, a lot of responsibility. He worked at a lighthouse for the Italian government for 17 years by himself with a few goats on an island with just an island with nobody there, just a lighthouse. And after World War II, the Brits, you know, the Brits ran Europe. They come down and they told the Italians, because the Greek, those islands were part of Italy at that time too. You guys were on the wrong side. We're taking those Greek, those islands away from you and giving them back to Greece. But my father lost his job running that lighthouse. Because he worked for the Italian government. And they were on the wrong side. They were on Germany's side.
1: Yeah.
0: So he went back to his island of Mykonos. And guess what? My mom was an educated lady from Constantinople. She was educated in Rhodes. She was educated all over. And her family had sent this guy to Athens to become a lawyer, and he jilted her. He married the teacher's daughter. So my mother had, you know, there was a book written about my mom. He was the number one in Europe. My father wanted to have a family. So this is the perfect. Remember the song, If I Were a Carpenter and You Were a Lady?
1: Oh, yeah.
0: You'd marry me anyway. Well, my mom married my dad because they wanted to get married. And my father had nobody. She had nobody. So they tied the knot, had me at 6 months old, and off to America. His two brothers that were here, her father that was here, helped him come to America right after World War II. And I think we landed in New York in February 1949. And my father, I guess, he did what he always did. He worked 80 hours a week. Why? He wanted to. But by the way, when my father came to America, his two brothers had to sign on the dotted line that if he doesn't pay the rent, if he doesn't pay the bills, they would have to pay it. That's the way immigration was right in those days. Right now, it's more of invasion versus than immigration. You know, I was the vice chairman of Ellis Island, and along with Lee Iacocca and Bill Fugazi. And Ellis Island was a wonderful place. People came in, and they were tested for diseases. They were tested. You know, they had to pledge allegiance to America. They had to salute the American flag. They had to promise to be loyal to our country. Now, these people are just coming in under the last 4 years under President Biden, and they're here to change our lifestyle. So I said, I said to all of them on our radio shows, I said to them, immigration, yes, we want immigrants. Invasion, no. We don't want people that are invading our country to try to change our lifestyle. If you want to come here and be a loyal American, salute the flag, we want you. We want you to work hard. We don't want to support you. You come in for us to support you. The heck with that. You know, why don't you go or immigrate to Russia or Cuba?
1: Yeah, that's a good point. Now, inevitably, I must ask. It was tough in those days, I'm pretty sure, but not like it was in the 20s and 30s. But, you know, you got the Italians, they stick together, you got the Irish, they stick together, you got the Greeks, they stick together. And they took care of their families, and they were all worked. I mean, unbelievable. But I'm wondering, the opportunity that was waiting for you here, how is it different than the opportunity that may or may not be waiting for in New York? Let's say New York City, under this guy Mamdani example.
0: Well, let me tell you, New York is under attack. All these people that came in the last 5 years, President Trump, who I've known for over 40 years, maybe 50 years, I lose track. New York City was invaded. The people that vote for Zohran Mamdani, what? 40 or 50% of his vote that he got were people that came to America in the last 5 to 6 years. So what does that tell you? They came here to take New York themselves. I'll tell you, I spoke to President Trump. I was on the phone with him for a half hour the other day. And I said to him, there's a lot of foreign money being some of these people that are American citizens that support the far left. They're not using their own money. They are conduits for foreign money. In other words, I forget what that guy's name is in China. The American citizen, Singham or something. The Chinese government is feeding money through him. It's not his money he's spending. The people on the East Coast, the people that make the headlines, it's not their money. It's being fed in by foreign governments. They are, America is under attack, and a lot of people in America don't realize.
1: Well, a lot more of them are waking up to it, because there's no denying it. I mean, look what's happened to the UK. It is no UK now. They've been swamped by the millions of people and all this crime all over the place. By the way, since the Mamdani era has descended on New York City, what's happened with the crime over there? About the same, or has it gone up?
0: Well, guess what? We're not dependent. And I gave that speech this morning at a breakfast we had. We're not dependent. President Trump loved New York City. He loves New York. He's born in the city. He made his business in New York. And guess what? He put in a real tough guy to be the United States attorney. The U.S. attorney was Jake Layton, who has now been promoted to, in charge of everything, the CIA, FBI, all the federal agencies. And guess what? He used the federal agencies while he was charging New York to say that if you're violating a federal crime, we're going to send you, we're going to take you in on federal charges and not depend on the DAs of New York City and DAs of New York State that do nothing. That I'll exaggerate a little bit. You can murder somebody and get a desk appearance ticket, which is stupid. So the federal government, under President's guidance, Jay Clayton, who was the U.S. attorney, coordinated a lot of the federal agencies to get rid of crime. You know what I used to say on the radio? You know, you want to commit a crime in New York, maybe you get deported, go directly to Guantanamo, do not collect $200, do not collect $200, and you end up in Guantanamo, Cuba.
1: Yeah, that might be effective. Seems to be done.
0: It was effective. I had a speaker today, the NYPD commissioner was our breakfast speaker this morning in Southampton, New York. And New York, the crime is down substantially. Well, a lot of it is because of Trump and coordinating those agencies and taking no prisoners. Go directly to Guantanamo if we catch you, do something wrong.
1: About time. This soft on crime thing has been going on for decades, though, and now it's reached this epidemic proportion. So, yeah, I suppose harsh measures were absolutely necessary. Otherwise, all it's going to do is get worse. Any dumpsky can figure that out, right?
0: Yep, absolutely. And the other place that we're hurting is this Dr. Fauci. A complete fraud. And he's hurt our people. He's hurt our kids. I had the Assistant Secretary for Education on, and our kids are getting the worst education ever. They're graduating, these kids that can't even read or write. So, I mean, what are we going to, raise a whole generation of dunces?
1: Yes.
0: We got to fix the education system. We fixed the borders. Thank you, President Trump. We fixed the borders right now. And the other guy, Frank Tarantino, who's the in charge of the Drug Enforcement Agency, is on my show all the time. And he's in charge of the whole Northeast for Drug Enforcement. President Trump, I'll go back to that. He took care of Venezuela. He's taking care of Mexico. And you know what I say to them? Can we make America drug-free again? Because China is supplying the Mexican gangs. Well, you live in Dallas. I don't have to tell you.
1: Right.
0: You know, they're buying the Mexican gangs, and China could put an end to it in 5 minutes. They're not. Okay? So drugs in our system, education in our system. You know, I'll tell you another thing. Our universities are being bribed. Some of our people in New York, some of our wealthy people, New Yorkers, they go to Harvard. I'm just going to use Harvard as an example and say, we want to donate $20 million, but we want our name on that building. And you know what the foreign countries do? We're going to give you $20 million, but we want to tell you who the next five professors are.
1: Oh, dude. Really? I didn't know it had gone that far.
0: Absolutely gone that far. So drugs, education systems, border control, it is under attack in so many ways that if Harris won the last election, I don't think our country would have made the 275th year. Forget about the 300th year.
1: Yeah, these people are poison. And you know, to your point, some of the Ivy League schools have decided to reinstate the ST and the ACT tests, a little, you know, determine if the prospective university student is actually educated enough to participate in the university experience. So that's coming back. For a while, they dropped them.
0: Well, you know what happened? You know, besides that, they dropped giving marks at all to the graduates. And you know what the big corporates did? They didn't hire anybody from those colleges. So they all of a sudden, those colleges says, oh, crap, what the heck is going on now? Nobody's getting hired.
1: I'll tell you what, we've got a little break coming up here. I don't want to implore, you know, I want to gush and implore at the same time, but if you've got another 30 minutes, I'd visit with you some more because you've got a lot to bring to the party, and everybody in the listener land would like to hear it. They really would.
0: It's Saturday night. I have a few more of minutes. I'll stay with you for a little while longer.
1: All right. We'll get through this top of the hour break, and then we'll come right back. Oh, with our first time guest tonight, and we haven't even gotten to 77 WABC yet, Mr. John Katsimatidis, self-made businessman and much more. Strong work ethic, strong family. You know, the family is the foundation of everything, right? It's the foundation of civilization. Somehow, our contemporary educators have forgotten this. All these leftists are pointing out how completely wrong and how it compromises your freedom. You know why you want to get bogged down with the family? Get out of here. We'll be right back. This is Dark. Semi.
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2: Welcome to Hour 2 of ARC Midnight, the intelligence briefing, Kara Midnight's sixth element. Somebody pointed out the other night, nobody does six nights a week. I do. We do. Because we love it. Because now's the time. It's do it now or forget about it. You know, that's all there is to it. And visiting with a real, he's a real firecracker. He really is. Mr. John Katsimatidis, self-made businessman. And then, his grocery store business into the billions, right? And then he bought 77 WABC. So, John, let me ask you this, because this 20 minutes we have left here in this segment is going to go by so quickly. I think it's now or forget about it. Can you just give us some common sense solutions that are not only common sense, but actionable solutions to square this thing away? Because, I mean, we're under a severe ideological threat. You got the Democratic Socialists of America. You got the communists over here. You got Antifa over there waiting in the wings. I mean, what can we do if they said, John, you got the power. Do what you got to do. Start tomorrow morning. What would you do?
3: Well, I would bring together all common sense individuals. And I will tell you the advice. I had breakfast with Speaker Mike Johnson on Thursday morning, and I had lunch with Steve Scalise, the majority leader, on Thursday for lunch. And I will tell you the what I said to them. I said, tell your people that are running for Congress not to call Democrats names. It doesn't accomplish anything. We want all the common sense Democrats to vote for you. We want all the common sense independents to vote for you. If throwing out your personal comments, oh, all the Democrats are crap. Guess what? You're going to lose.
2: Right.
3: You're going to lose. You want all the, you know, and I've said that. You know, I ran President Clinton's campaign back in the Northeast, in New York, especially in the 1990s, in late 1990s, 95 to 2000. And I learned a lot of common sense from Bill Clinton. I still admire him. I still talk to him a few times a week. And I learned he was a common sense person. I used to run those dinners at the in Washington. Oh my God, what was the name of that hotel? The Jefferson Hotel. And we must have had 50 dinners. 25 individuals, Republicans and Democrats. And guess what? They came into that room, spent 2 hours with President Clinton, and President Clinton answered every question they had, Democrats and Republicans, and they all considered him a common sense individual. Well, you know, I used to have dinner parties for President Clinton in my home, and 4 blocks south of me was where Donald Trump lived, and he used to call me and yell at me. I got the truck tied up all over Fifth Avenue. So when I had dinner with President Trump a month ago, I said to him, you remember those moments you used to call me up? I said, now you're the president, and you're tying up the trap.
2: Right.
3: He became a common sense individual. The word common sense wasn't all that common. But if you talk about people, if you talk about the word common sense, it's being used more and more and more. I remember when, President Trump was president in 2017 to 2021. And then that election, I still think there's something wrong with that election. I understand the breaking news tonight that I just sent to WABC is that the United States Post Office wants, before they do a mailing of your mailers, they want a list of who they're sending it to. There was counties in 2020, and they used COVID as an excuse. There was counties that had 500,000 people, and they mailed out 1 million ballots. I mean, you know, give me a break. Does anybody really think? You really have to be dumb to think that in 2020 that Biden got 81 million votes. Right. I think there's something. Remember the words they used, something rotten in Denmark? I think there was something rotten in our postal system, et cetera, et cetera. I remember one dinner I had with President Trump the Commerce Secretary's home, Lutnick is his name, and there was 20 of us there. And President Trump said, he's preaching to the choir, I'm going to deport 20 million people when I become president. Mr. President, because even though he's my friend for 50 years, I still call him Mr. President. I said to him, calm down. I said, Mr. President, calm down. And I remember, it was 20 individuals there. I remember on my right was Kevin McCarthy. He was the speaker of that. And on my left was the DNC chair at that time, the RNC chair at that time. I said, Mr. President, calm down. We're not going to deport 20 million people. It's not going to happen. I think what you should say to people is, we're going to deport every illegal migrants. We'll deport everybody that's a criminal and is in danger to the American people. Why deport nannies? Why deport the guys that are mowing your lawn? If they're hardworking immigrants, all right, maybe you'll deport them someday, but right now, just deport the criminals. The drug dealers, the people that came to America to destroy America and don't care about America. And I remember then, I think that made a difference in the election, because 2 weeks later, it comes a New York City economic lunch where every economic person that's of substance, you know, the P. Morgans of the world, the Bank of America's, everybody, Morgan Stanley's were there. And he got up and he spoke and he says, we're going to get rid of every criminal that is endangering our citizens. And I think that made a big difference.
2: Oh, yeah.
3: And right now, there's 60 million of 200 or 350 million people in America. 68 million are Hispanic. We don't want to get rid of nannies. We don't want to get rid of the guys who mow our lawn. We don't want to get rid of the busboys. You need people.
2: So that's right.
3: If they're criminals, deport them. Get rid of them. 110%. Get rid of the criminals. The other big thing that Biden did that was stupid, but I'm not going to blame Biden, because I don't think Biden running the White House. And I told the president, we better find out who was really running the White House. And the word treason should not leave, you know, it still should be used. Because I don't think Biden knew what time of the day it was. So I knew Biden 40 years ago when I ran for Clinton's party. And Biden wasn't a bad guy 40 years ago. But he did. I think something went wrong in his mind. Maybe he had too many strokes. I don't know. But common sense has to prevail. And if I was running for office, I'm getting too old to run for office, and I'd say, I want all common sense Democrats to vote for me, and I want all common sense independents to vote for me, and I want all common sense Republicans to vote for me. extremism in any direction does not work for America. And that's, you know, that's the way I feel.
2: You know, I have to ask you, when you took over, and I mean took it over, 77 WABC, you restored live programming. And I noticed a lot of stations around the country, particularly the music station, maybe some talk ones too. It's all recorded stuff. It's not live. Some of it is, but not too much. And a lot of the music stations.
3: Cousin Brucey just finished 4 hours, and he is live.
2: Well, there
3: on
2: you go.
3: WABC. And I grew up with Cousin Brucey and WABC. And Joe Piscopo, well, he is live. And Cousin Vinny, I call him, Vinny Mendugo, he is live. So we have live programming on weekends mostly. Not 100%, but mostly.
2: Yeah. Philosophically speaking, it seems to me that the power is with live radio, not recorded radio. It's just a jukebox if it's recorded, you know?
3: I agree with you. I think, we started that show to compete with your old people that you used to work for, Coast to Coast. We started The Other Side of Midnight. And we're live. And we're live 100%. At 3 o'clock in the morning, if you can't sleep, we're live. We're there. We're there talking. You know, and inside of midnight, what do we talk about? Well, mysteries. You know why? I said to them, the only reason you're not going to have a job is if you put me to sleep.
2: Right. They'll do it every time.
3: Yeah. I said, keep me awake. So they make sure they come up with enough good stuff to keep me awake till 3 or 4 in the morning.
2: That's great. That's great, because it's all about the connection with the audience. It's not about giving them something to listen to. There's got to be a connection there, you know, a real human connection. And
3: some of the hosts that take too many phone calls, you know what that is? They didn't do their homework. They didn't do work. They don't have anything to talk about. So they came to work, and they say, I'll get through the night because I'll take a few phone calls here and there and get through the night. It's doing their homework and what people really want to hear.
2: The one thing I can't resist is temptation, and so I'm going to succumb to this temptation. Deeply, do you think this Marxist communist ideology has penetrated media and cult and education especially? Is it bad, or are we just seeing some severe symptoms, or do you think the penetration is really bad?
3: I think that it became very bad, but I think we're in the middle of the fact that people are starting to realize it. And President Trump, people say, he's a bad Republican. No, he's not a bad Republican. He's a businessman first. And he talks like a businessman. He's from New York. He built big, tall buildings. He had to deal with the unions in New York. He had to deal with the unions in Atlantic City. So he's one tough guy. He knows how to deal with people. And he knows when he's getting screwed. And he knows. And so he is acting. He ran his company. He ran his companies, and he knew what he had to do to make his companies do well. And right now, he's running our country in the same way. I'll give you an example. In the 80s and the 90s, these car companies, they moved their factories to Mexico, the pharmaceutical companies. They moved it to China and India. I mean, is that the stupidest thing I ever heard of? How did the unions put up with it? Hey, how did it happen? We move our car companies to Mexico to save $1,000, $2,000, $5,000 a car. So you know what President Trump did? So everybody knows the truth? Well, you move your factory to Mexico, and you're going to save $5,000 a car. Guess what? I'm going to charge you $5,000 tariffs, you're not going to make any money. And all our people, all the workers for the Teamsters, United Auto Workers, guess what? They lost their jobs in Detroit because we're shipping it to Mexico to save $5,000 a car. That's the stupidest thing. Well, then the pharmaceutical companies, they ship their manufacturing to China and India. And well, guess what? That's not 100% pure. There's a lot of problems with it that they haven't told you yet. And guess what? That they did it so they don't get sued in America by the trial lawyers. I tell you, when I worked for Bill Clinton, how much money the trial lawyers were giving the Democratic Party. A lot of money. Well, yeah. Guess what? Our America hurt. And we survived, even though we were getting hurt. And then China, during COVID, says, Mr. Trump, if you're nasty to us, we're not going to send you your antibiotics. Give me a break, guys. We should not allow any one country, any more than we should be manufacturing in America. And what did Trump do? I want all your listeners to hear. Trump brought back to America $19 trillion in new factories that are going to be built over the next 5 years. Why? Because he told these companies that why don't you bring them to America and you're not subject to the tariff. And these federal judges have created their own trap. They're trying to create their own laws by stopping President Trump. That is wrong. That is wrong 110%. Okay? And I don't know when the Supreme Court at some point got to be smart enough to stop these individual federal judges that sit next to God.
2: Yeah. Yeah, and what does it mean when some identified as an activist judge? You're not supposed to be an activist. You're supposed to interpret the law. What are you doing? Right?
3: Absolutely correct. An activist judge in Seattle, Washington, can stop President Trump in Washington. There's 800 federal judges. So what do? You have 800 bosses? I mean, this is stupid. This is really, really stupid.
2: You know, you build your career as a businessman at some point. You became something else as well. You became a broadcaster, and broadcaster presents a very different kind of responsibility because you're no longer just serving customers, right? Which is, it's necessary to do that, but you're serving leaders, people who give you their time and their trust, and in many cases, a place inside their
3: daily
2: lives.
3: Well, I was given an award, John. Yeah. I was given an award. When I was growing up and you were growing up, 92% of the people believed Walt Cronkite. Somebody created an award with me and Walter Cronkite, an AI picture of Walter Cronkite passing the baton to me to have 92% of our people believe in what WABC is telling us. And the only way you get fired at the ABC in the news department is if you lie. We don't want anybody lying. And by the way, the other thing that's going on that not too many people know about it, we started worldwide network syndication when CBS closed down on syndication and syndicating news. And President Trump is looking at, I said to him, Europe is not getting news. The BBC is not telling the truth all the time. The French 24 station is not telling the truth all the time. And WABC, we're trying to be able to go into Europe because the Europeans want to know the truth. And that's to me, that is very, very important. And the American people are entitled to the truth. By the way, we're coming up on September 11th.
2: Yes.
3: September 11th, and we have a big gala celebration in New York. We have on September 11th is on a Friday, and We're celebrating the 250-year anniversary of our country and the 25th anniversary that we'll never, ever forget of 9/11 in New York when they took down the World Trade Centers. We got Lee Greenwood is going to be leading it off with his beautiful songs. Tony Orlando will be there. Cousin Bruce will be there. Joe Piscopo will be there. Cousin Vinny Mandugo will be there. We're going to be the biggest celebration on 9/11. I urge any listeners that want to come into New York and watch it, go to WABCRadio.com and you hit the gala button and participate, because it's going to be the greatest show on earth.
2: Fantastic. Let me ask you something.
3: I invite you as my guest.
2: I'll be there. Say when and where. I'm there. Yeah.
3: Okay.
2: Look,
3: the problem is, and I have nothing against Muslims, because everybody comes to America, every religion came to America for one reason. They were being abused in other countries.
2: Yes.
3: But you know what I have an objection to? If they're coming here looking to change our lifestyle, not come if you're looking to change our lifestyle. You come here, come to America only if you want to be an American and pledge allegiance to the flag and not use the flag to wash your hands.
2: Yeah, that's
3: very quite something. John, I look forward to catching up with you again soon.
2: It goes both ways, you know. But you're going into Europe, right? Because of Voice of America and Radio New York.
3: They do not tell the truth. And not only do they not tell the truth, they refuse to listen to the White House.
2: Understood. Been a real pleasure you and visiting with you on the air. Let's do it again sometime. You send an invitation,
3: anytime.
2: I'll be there.
3: Well, you got an invitation.
2: All right.
3: Okay, and stay in touch, and you have my text. You know, I don't read emails a lot. You know what I do? Short text.
2: Understood. That's the better way. Otherwise, you just sit there all day. All right. God bless you and yours. Thank you for being
3: on
2: tonight.
3: And enjoy and have a great Sunday.
2: You too. You're out there. Wow. Did anybody have any idea? It's the one and only John Katsimatidis. Self-made man, philanthropist, everything, broadcaster, businessman. He does it all. All right? Much more. Hang in there.
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4: 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It's true. If you want something to go away, quit buying, quit feeding it. The flip side to that coin is, if you want something to grow, nourish it. People are getting tired of feeding big tech money, because what they get in return is shadow banning, overt banning, or suspension on social media. Big tech and its derivatives also try to financially soft kill. This is when someone wants to buy something, but they're prevented from doing it because their payment repeatedly fails. Of course, when the gateways do work, we pay for this convenience with fees. So, don't feed the monster. If you want or have ever wanted to join Caravan to Midnight by card or any other payment service and found you could not process your chip, just send a check or money order to CTM, P.O. 1438, Dallas, Texas 75214. Include an illegibly written email, a phone number in case we need to reach you, and as soon as we see that info, your membership is activated, and you help turn the monster against itself.

0: Nobody is more inferior than those who insist on being equal. 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
1: Still got a long way to go here. We're just at the, the tank is half full, let's put it that way. We welcome back to the program Major Fred Gowan, United States Marine Corps, retired. His book is You Ben, the true story of U.S. Marines ambushed in Afghanistan and betrayed in America. It's the incredible true story of an elite team of U.S.

0: combat zone, they were condemned by everybody, from the Afghan president to the American generals, when Fox Company returned to America. Hovind and his captain were the targets of the first court inquiry in the Marines in 50 years. And he's with us now, okay? Welcome back, Major Fred. It's great to have you on.
1: Great to be here. Thank you again so much, John.
0: You served for over 26 years as enlisted a Marine Corps officer, including assignments in the Infantry Reconnaissance, Force Reconnaissance, Marine Special Operations Command, shortened to MARSOC, that's acronym, otherwise known as the Marine Raiders. Hundreds of combat missions, raids, deep reconnaissance, ship seizures, ambush operations, et cetera, et cetera. I mean, talk about a wide range of combat experience. Now, let me ask you this. New York Times biased and unethical journalistic reporting standards as evidence in two cases. Would you talk to us a little bit about that, unethical journalistic reporting standards?
1: Absolutely, John, and I'm actually going to raise the ante and spice up the pot a little bit and put a third case in there against a few good men. And just to talk about each three real quick, and then we can dive deep into each one. But the first was our case of what they called the MARSOC 7. It was seven Marine Special Operators in the very first Marine Special Operations Task Force. And we were ambushed. We were blown up. We were shot at on both sides of the road. The Taliban stringers that the New York Times relied on, because we all remember a reporter had his head cut off in Afghanistan very early on in the war, and then they relied on people to either go out with the military, or where they couldn't get into these villages, they would hire local, quote, or air quotes, reporters. They called them stringers. And you live in a Taliban-controlled town, the veracity of these reports is going to be questionable at best. But there was our case, and the New York Times was one of the first to report on this, as well as another case. Our case was in 2007. Another case on January 1st, 2019. And this case was in Erbil, Iraq, instead of ours was in Afghanistan. And the very first to break the news, the New York Times. This case was referred to as MARSOC 3. It involved three personnel, again, from that same command that I served in, the Marine Special Operations Command. This time, two enlisted Marines, as well as an enlisted Marine's best friend. It's not a dolphin, Navy corpsman. Those are the men that deploy with us as medical professionals and keep us alive when we're wounded. And that case lasted 6 years, and I'm going to get to the so what here in a second with the third case, and that was in 2023, just 3 years ago, just a little over 3 years ago, on May 1st, a 24-year-old man who had served in the Marine Corps, the United States, for one of our U.S. Marines, Daniel Penny, he was on his way there in Manhattan on the F train. And a man who the New York Times had sympathized, and so did many other liberal people, Jordan Neely, said, oh, he was just a Michael Jackson impersonator. Well, the autopsy showed he was loaded up on this drug called K2. He was very violent. When the train pulled over, there was a mass exodus, people fleeing off the train because he became violent. And Daniel Penny did what Marines were to do, and he restrained them using a chokehold. And all three of them, not only did the New York Times jump the gun and do this initial dogpile, this one-sided reporting, but all three of these cases involved self-defense, involved somebody escalating the violence towards Marines, and Marines showing restraint when Marines could have done far, far worse, John.
0: Oh, yeah.
1: And that's what the role of an officer is, like in the case of the MARSOC 7. I was on scene, so was another officer. And our role as a United States Marine Corps officer in battle is to regulate the violence. And that's what we did. This happened.

0: that 9 o'clock in the morning, it started over very quickly. We regulated the violence. We reported it. But the whole thing is the New York Times, you know, comes out of the leather, fires the gun. And that's literally what they're doing when they write these hit ads, sensationalizing these stories. But the one interesting thing you'll notice, and I encourage every one of your, I encourage you all to search the MARSOC 7 case, otherwise known as the Shinwar shooting or Shinwar massacres, some to include the New York Times like to call it, or the MARSOC 3 case of 2019. And that case lasted 6 years. We'll get to a whole story some other time about Marine Corps leadership or lack of it. And then the Daniel Penny case. Daniel Penny, again, 24-year. He served as an enlisted Marine. He's defending himself and others in Manhattan train. But the one thing the New York Times never did is after they wrote it and they sensationalized, they used words in our case of the MARSOC 7 that we opened fire. Well, open fire has a connotation that you initiated it. And they use all this emotional language. They had all these witnesses that were anonymous. I mean, this is the New York Times has a stance in ethics department. And why is that important? Well, because when I retired and there continued to be these hit ads, such as the reporter who wrote this original story on the MARSOC 7 case, Carlotta Gall, she happened to write this book and publish it in 2014, I'm sorry, but page 115 of that, she mentions Mark. So she's going from 2007, in our case, we were exonerated in 2008, but here 7 years later, she goes into the Pentagon and investigates a general officer who had testified under oath during the court of inquiry. Now, his testimony was classified at that time. And subsequently, I fought 11 years to get it declassified. But then Brigadier General John Nicholson, when he was on the stand in the court of inquiry, he said, well, if I had known what you're mentioning now, I would have taken any faced out board and sipped water. And that's code in infantry and ranger talk that, hey, I would have taken a breath and jumped the gun on all this. But obviously what he said in the court of inquiry, he admitted that he was at fault, that he didn't know then what is being reported now. That was in 2008. In 2014, he one of the witnesses that Carlotta Gall writes in her book, The Wrong Enemy, and he says in regards to the company that I commanded, it's a matter of training, leadership, and discipline. There were lapses in all three. Complete opposite. So here's an officer who completely compromises his integrity. And he's basically, I mean, if you get somebody on record like that and they tell the truth in court and then they say something later on, 7 years later, and he's continuing to point a finger. So what does all this do? Well, you have to kind of look at who are these people in the New York Times? Who is Carlotta Gall? Where'd she come from? Well, John, Carlotta Gall studied Russian in journalism at Cambridge, which is one of the places KGB recruits a lot of agents. And then she spent over 4 years at the Moscow Times, as well as Tom Shanker, who's another reporter. There was four reporters that wrote 12 hit ads on the company that I commanded about the ambush. And Tom Shanker, he spent over 5 years as a Moscow correspondent. He studied Russian. So you have these people, and, you know, this it allows us to ask further questions, like what's going on with the New York Times going after Marines continuously who defend themselves from a force that initiates contact, a larger force, and when the truth comes out in a court of law, in each one of these, John, this is something that was settled by a military commander. All didn't go to non-judicial punishment. All of these cases were sorted out in a courtroom. And two of them, well, one was a civilian courtroom, and one of them was a military court of appeals, but they adjudicated them with extreme prejudice. So you can't go back and resettle it. But the New York Times didn't cover in any of our cases. And so that leads me to, here's the thing, is since 2016, because Carlotta Gall, she wrote these hit ads, her and three others. She wrote the first and multiple of them from 2007 to 2008. Then she writes this book, publishes it in 2018, The Wrong Enemy. She's the one that spent a lot of her life as a professional writing in Moscow. I'm sure that she has no tendency there because of her time there. But then I contact her. I send her emails, multiple emails, starting in 2016 after I retired from the Marine Corps. Like, I would like to show you these declassified courtroom transcripts so you know the truth, the whole truth, and nothing but the truth. Because am I one of these people that wants to sue a newspaper? I want, just as Colonel Ethan Jessup said in the movie, if you're going to, you know, you can't handle the truth, but I want the truth to be known to America, what my Marines and myself, what we did there in battle. Because we did not do anything that was dishonorable. We did what we were trained to do when we were attacked, and we counterattacked. We did just that, John. But you have these people, to include Carlotta Gall, said, I'd like to have a conversation with you. She was corresponding back and forth, and then she just drops communication. Once she knows that I have the declassified court transcripts, and that goes till January and February of this year, then I'm going over her head of January, February 2026, going to the top leaders at the New York Times Standard Ethics Department and saying, hey, I have all this information now, and I'd like to, you know, make you aware, because you can go on your website for Standards and Ethics Department, New York Times, and say, and it on and on, how they take the high ground, and you know, they're so vicious. But then they basically said, hey, we're not going to correct a single thing at all. And that leads us, what happened after February 2026? Unfortunately, you had a promotion list. I'll get to my point here. You had a promotion list that came out promoting people to one star in both the Army and the Navy. And the so what on that, John, is the Army came out with this list, and we all know. I see it here every day because I live in Hawaii. There's people of all services here, plenty of them. And some of them, well, I think nowadays we can call people fat. We don't have to edge around the bush and call them well-nourished warriors. But these are fat people. And right. Seth brought all these generals and admirals into Quantico over a year ago and said, hey, you need to do your physical fitness test. Lead by example. You tell others to do. And some of these guys, you know, they're in the pork chop platoon. But he started calling these people out, and these promotion lists come out, and he decided these two Army females and these two Army African-Americans, he's not going to promote them. And then the same thing with the Navy. There's three females, two African-American, and four white men. And then, so here's the point. The next month, Senator Ron Wyden, one of these lifers in the U.S. Congress, one of these guys spent 15 years as a representative and the last 30 and a half as a senator, he decides on his own to withhold the promotion of three white men on his own. He's never done anything quite like this. He's held some promotions twice before, the military matters of multiple star generals, but he goes after two Marines and one Navy SEAL. And he didn't say exactly why, but it's interesting, right after these two motion lists come out, and some of these well-nourished warriors were not promoted, after a Navy SEAL, a Marine infantry officer, and a Marine special operations officer. And let me read you what Senator Wyden put on his, I'm going to quote this. This is from his website about what armors did. He's quoting from the New York Times, and this is from Senator Wyden's 25 March 2026. So when you talk about fake news, news has real consequences, America, and here's what it means. Although we were exonerated in 2008, Senator Ron Wyden, Senator Ron Wyden says when this about the company that I commanded. When serving in Nangarhar province, that we took part in the killings of 19 Afghan civilians. This is all quoted from Senator Wyden. Firing indiscriminately at civilian vehicles and bystanders. A military inquiry found that in response to a suicide bomb, we went on a rampage across 7 miles of highway, massacring unarmed civilians on site. It goes on and on. I mean, killing civilians indiscriminately is a war crime, and those who commit such actions should be held accountable. Withheld from promotions. Now, there's been other people who have been alleged, Eddie Gallagher's, and none of this ever came up by Senator Ron. And now that a couple of these endangered species, and the Pentagon didn't say if these were well-nourished or what, they didn't even go there. I'm sure we could find out why, but the real question is why is Ron Wyden going after promotions, three white men, and the media is not covering a single bit of it? And because the Marine Corps, no one in uniform ever came out with actual legal terms like innocent or not guilty. They just said we acted appropriately, which is a whole story, and that's a hot mess. But the Marine Corps had an obligation. Just like one of the scenes, in the final scenes would be A Few Good Men, when they said the two young enlisted Marines said, hey, the colonel admitted he ordered a code red. We're innocent. Nothing should happen. The young PFC says to the Lance Corporal, and he says, no, we are responsible. The young enlisted Marines at least accounted for their actions. They said, hey, Willie Santiago, we were supposed to stand up, Willie. And they did this blanket party. They tuned him up and led to his death. But my point is, as Marine officers, like I mentioned, we're there to regulate the violence. And we're also supposed to stand up for men and women when they are proven, especially that they did an honorable thing. And that's what I've been asking now. That's what I'm asking Senator Moran from Kansas is to, and he's engaging already, the Commandant of the Marine Corps, to release an official final statement that states that the Marines of our Special Operations Task Force were not at fault in the 4 March ambush 2007. But that's only part of it, John. We need Americans who are listening to contact their senators and saying, hey, listen, bottom line, you will not get a penny. You will not get a vote. You will face the consequences unless organizations like the Military Times, who defame our United States Marines when they are engaged, whether it's on a subway by somebody that's threatening the lives and safety of people on that subway, just like our Constitution, we swear to, against all enemies, foreign and domestic. In America, pick up phone, go in congress.gov/members, contact on Monday morning your senator. I know they're making it harder and harder for us to actually show up and see these endangered species. I mean, they're like unicorns. It's so difficult to, trust me, I'm active in our government, but we need to contact our members of Congress. If our military members do not fully trust that their senior leaders have their back when it matters the most, and I'm saying this to all the listeners, we will not have high morale. We will not be able to accomplish the mission. The two most important things that they bring to our minds as Marine leaders is that we, no matter what, will always accomplish mission. Two, is the welfare of the Marines. Is not that does not mean that they go to bed nice, you know, fat and happy. You know, like some of these people are crying on the USS Abraham Lincoln. That's troop welfare is making sure that when a council, when your back's up against the wall and you've done what you were trained to do, your command fully has your back. And when that carpet, that rug is out from underneath you, that trust and confidence is lost. And we can't have that in our fighting forces. America, stand up right now for your Marines.
1: Well, this is absolutely, the only word is peace. And I think this journalist is, I think the integrity there, that's my personal opinion, I think the integrity is highly questionable. And I'm just wondering who's leaning on them and or who's paying them to do this. We must talk again. I don't want to let this go, and I know you won't. So let's get together again soon, Major. Thanks for being
0: yes,
1: here.
0: Yes, sir. Thank
1: God
0: you.
1: God bless you.
0: God bless you.
1: Thank you. Major Fred Galvin, everybody. Come. I'm telling you, Commander Gregory Sundstrom coming up on this episode of Arc Midnight. Stand by. It's true. If you want something to go away, buying it, quit feeding it. The flip side of that coin is if you want something to grow, nourish it. People are getting tired of feeding the big tech monster. Because they get in return a shadow banning, overt banning, or suspension on social media. Big Tech's derivatives also try to financially soft kill. This is when someone wants to do something, but they are prevented from doing it because their payment repeatedly fails. And of course, when the gateways do work, we pay for this convenience with fees. So, don't feed the monster. If you want or have ever wanted to join Caravan to Midnight, Picard, or any other payment service and found you could not process your membership, send a check or money or to CTM, P.O. 141288, Dallas, Texas 75214. Include a legibly written email, a phone number, and can need to reach you. And as soon as we see that info, your membership is activated. And you help turn monster against itself.

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0: Can't believe I'm about to say these words. I am. Welcome to Hour 3 of Caravan to Midnight's Sixth Element, Arknight, the Intelligence Brief. It's a pleasure to welcome back to the program Commander Gregory Sindstrom. Website, patreon.com/@GregorySTENSTROM, STNSTROM. We're going to talk about a few things here: stolen elections, stolen republic, tossing a little Joe Stalin, really something else. His latest book is I Stand on My Briefs. You may recall the conversation we had earlier. Say legal warfare. What happened during the years of litigation that convinced this man ordinary citizens needed their own legal field manual? Isn't it the truth? It's just extraordinarily complicated. And maybe it was just naturally occurring, or maybe it was by design, because most people have absolutely no idea how to navigate the legal system at all. So let's hear from the man himself, Commander Gregory Sindstrom. Welcome back, sir.
1: Hi,
0: good to have you on tonight.
1: It's always a pleasure. Good evening. I was preparing for tonight, and it's been since we've talked. It's just the news every day is just stunning. And over the last few years, just some background for people who are tuning in for the first time or to remember, I've been involved in election integrity related litigation the last 6 years since the 2020 election. And, what we found, myself and other people who have been pro se advocates around the country, pro se means self-represented, I think it's been making a difference. And something that happened in the last, just the last few weeks, actually since President Trump spoke in July about the stolen elections, is I've become more and more convinced, not that I was ever skeptical of foreign interference in the elections, and it's just been an amazing time. Today, the NSA, President Trump released declassified some reports from the NSA that gave in, very, very great detail how foreign actors, primarily based out of China, but multiple countries around the world, impact our elections, were able to manipulate machines, manipulate outcomes. And it's taken me some time to be convinced, because 2020, I wrote the first, the book, the other book I wrote was Parallel Election, A Blueprint for Deception. And I had seen election fraud up close and testified before the Pennsylvania Senate, and got involved in litigation regarding the theft of the 2020 election, and met with a lot of skepticism, ridicule, debunked. They really went after myself and anybody who said anything about the election. But the information that's coming out is just stuck. So the NSA report that came, Go ahead.
0: No, go ahead, please. No, you keep rolling. It's perfectly cool. This will keep.
1: No, I just wanted to, kind of wrap there. When in 20, I'm going to say there was other, Sidney Powell and Glendale and Mike Flynn, Phil Klein, a lot of the people who pretty much in the news every day in the 2020 election, they were pointing at the foreign interference, and I wasn't convinced. I said, well, I believe it. I'm not that I'm skeptical, but I saw the mechanical part of it in the U.S. I said, look, we don't need foreign interference. There are plenty of people right here that were subverting the elections and, change results. And the evidence at that time, I didn't think supported the claims that were being made. And I said, look, I'm not arguing with you that China wasn't involved and other countries weren't involved in changing our elections, but I don't see I need to see hard evidence. So in the last, when President Trump, he released all the Chinese documents, July on whitehouse.gov. You can go right to the site, download the documents yourself, and the reports that were released today. And some of the things I've been talking to, it's a worldwide problem. Brazil, Venezuela, just recently in South Korea, Germany, the Netherlands, Belgium. I mean, it's an epidemic around the world. And now this evidence is all coming to bear. And I thought that would be an interesting topic to talk about and just say, all the evidence is there now. We have I think we're in a non-kick war. And what they're doing to change the United States is subverting the elections. So it's gratifying. It's horrifying, actually. But after 6 years of meeting a lot of skepticism from people, to see the hard evidence coming out, aside from the hard evidence we did here, has been, at this point, I don't know anybody who could say that there's, they're not changing our country with elections. So I wanted to stop there and figured, have some things and it'd make for an interesting first segment.
0: Well, I'll tell you, I have a bunch of questions, and the one with the big flashing, rotating red light on it is this. How do you get this much simultaneous flak unless it's coordinated at levels we really don't understand? How do you get the press and these foreign countries? Because, China's big dog, CCP, that's the biggest problem. But maybe we ought to be looking at some of the smaller players who may have even greater effect than the communist Chinese with their interference. I mean, I guess the short question, Commander Gregg, is simply this. Who's orchestrating this? This isn't organically occurring. This requires some massive coordination, right? Over to you.
1: Absolutely. And, well, in 1963, in the congressional record, they entered the communist goal in terms of taking over our country. And they said it would take, 60 to 100, it was a 100-year plan, but they said it'll take just 60 years to take over the United States. And it was a very small group of people at the time. But they ended in the congressional record.
2: Richard Sarrett from Zulu.
1: So, I think people really want to be informed. Those people, they watch the news. They watch CNN. They watch MSN. They watch ABC, NBC, CBS, PBS. They read the newspapers. I think the United States is, I think the citizenry here, a good portion of it works hard to stay informed, but they've been misinformed. And I think that was right. If you go back to 1963, that's how they said they were going to do it. They were going to take over the media and the news, and said they were going to take over elections, that they were going to install politicians. They said they were going to take over our school systems, which they did in 1978-79 with the formation of the Department of Education. Everything they said they were going to do in 1963, they've done. Here we are at the, let's call it roughly the 60-year mark, it's a little bit more. And if you look at the, they've achieved all their objectives, and they've done it with a very small amount of people. It's not a mass movement. And these people within the United States who resent the United States, who think that we're a danger to the rest of the world, or are just simply thieves doing wealth extraction, they coordinated with foreign governments and foreign actors and other governments. So it is a coordinated attack, but there's as many traitors inside the United States, and those are the people I saw. I'm looking at them, and I knew they were coordinating outside of the country, but until President Trump declassified reports showing that evidence, now I'm 100% convinced. So we are under attack here, and you know, we're working hard right now through various means, litigation primarily, as citizens, to correct that. So I hope I answered the question there, and I thought we'd continue on. You have another one? Shoot me another one, John.
0: Well, I got you. I got a bunch of them here. It seemed just a comment, really, and then we'll talk about Uncle Joe. And I don't mean Biden either. You know, just the very suggestion that our elections are insecure, that they're compromised, all that's going to do is generate mistrust and apathy and a why bother attitude in a significantly measurable portion of the public. And look, folks, what they do is they make you mistrust your government, eventually mistrust your media so you don't know who to believe, because people mistrust the mainstream media. These people may be oblivious to this, but it's a fact that is happening. And mm-hmm. So after a while, the actual, you know, we keep hearing this word infrastructure, but it's more like the fabric of the country starts getting shredded, you know, sort of like one of those merino wool t-shirts starts to spread out. There's not a hole in it, but the fabric is separating, it's spreading out there. And then they import all their shock troops, and then gradually domestic disturbances become more and more frequent. And then a few protests and a few parades and all these communist groups declaring that there was, no, we're socialists, no, we're communists, no, the American system. I mean, eventually it just wears people out. And I'm afraid what's going to happen is if they keep this pressure up, one of two things is going to happen. Either people are going to just turn their backs on it completely and give up and just let it happen, just throw in the towel. That has happened in countries before. Or mm-hmm. they're going to get mad, and the blowback is going to be really, really ugly, and some of the undeserving are going to wind up catching some heavy blowback just because they're in the way, just because they're there. I mean, they're setting us up for a multifaceted set of failure points.
1: Mm-hmm.
0: Would you agree with that? Because if you don't, please help me out of that.
1: No, absolutely. I agree with it, but I think people remember school days, and I always like to go back to, you know, high school, grade school, high school, because people, that's some of the most vivid memories people have of their, in their lives. High school seemed, you know, school years seem very vivid to them. And I think everyone in their own mind can pick out, you know, one or two toxic people, you know, that they went to school with. You know, they were in a class of 30 people, or 40 or however many you were in, and everybody remembers the one toxic bully, the toxic person who dominated your high school life or dominated things. And it only took one person, two people, three people. But because they were loud, because they were toxic, and most people are just trying to get along. If you look at the American public, myself included, you know, we just want to raise our families, live our lives, you know, and pay our mortgages, pay our rent, take care of our families and, you know, get along. And I think most people are like that. So what I want people to know is we're the ones who vote. And I want to say to everyone, they designed this system, Norm Eisen being one of the designers of this, is they program learned helplessness. And what we're fighting against here is we're not fighting against a cabal. We're not fighting against they want people to think that half the country is opposed to the other half of the country. It's just not true. It's not half and half. It's not 49-51 in the Senate. You know, it's not, one or two votes apart. It's all kabuki theater. I would venture to say, and this is just my number and just different things that will support it, but I think 80 and as much as 90% of people agree on most things. So let's say 80% of people agree on 80% of things, or even 90% of people agree on 90% of things. And then there's things that separate us and cause us to, argue with each other. But this 1%, and this is what people got to understand, this small group of miscreants who either want to steal, they resent our country, they resent God, they resent whatever it is. One or two people in out of 1,000 can do quite a bit of damage. So what I want to encourage people, and the reason we have our elections have to be, we have to restore them, because they're just hopelessly mangled right now, is because about 90% of people, I don't care if you're a Democrat, a Republican, an independent, whatever, constitutional party, pick your political affiliation. But most people want to just get along. They really do. But what do they show in the news? You don't see, that's not newsworthy to the news. They get social media. They get paid with a number of clicks. No one clicks on people getting along. They click on the loudmouth and the corrupt person. So people get a feeling that, well, the whole world's corrupt. No, the whole world's not corrupt. There's a disproportionate attention to the bizarre, the crazy yes. people. So yeah. I don't want you to, yeah. So I think that if we did restore our elections, which have been compromised for quite a while, people would realize that, hey, you would get normal people elected. But right now it's the, narcissists and toxic people and, sociopaths, psychopaths, they're attracted to power like, moths to a flame. So that, they're attracted there. But there's also a lot of good people that want to serve. And I've said this on every show, I think there's most people in the United States are good. I think that most people in government are good. They do want to serve. No one joins the FBI, the DOJ, the U.S. military and says, hey, I'm joining to be a bad guy. Most people are joining to serve, but it doesn't take very many people to burn the system down. So I think that what people should do, and I've encouraged people before, is you got to go vote. And the more people who vote, the harder it is. They need to discourage you from the polls, and they need to do the mail-in ballots to cheat. But if they just said, hey, everybody go to the polls, they can't afford that, because then whether Democrat or Republican, it doesn't really matter what parties, we would get some normal people in there, and they don't want that to happen. I have a good friend who's running for Congress here, Nick Bongianero, and he did a variant of Make America Great Again, and his campaign slogan is Make America Normal Again.
0: That's a good one.
1: It's yeah. a good one, yeah. But I hope that answers your question, that who's doing it? It's a small amount of people. This is 95% of the country, and I know this for a fact, that's a real number, 94% to 95% of the people in this country are not involved. The American Revolution, only 5% of the people in the country were involved in the American Revolution, 5%. So this is 2 or 3% fighting 1 or 2%. It's just 1% versus 1%. And, that's the battle. And I think if more people stepped in, and that's why I like coming on your show, John, and I go on shows to say, look at, personal agency, take control of your life and, step in, file litigation. If you don't like something, file a lawsuit and learn how to defend yourself, learn how to defend your community. And the more people who do that, the more people who show up to vote, the more people who let their voice be heard. What do we do with bullies in high school? I go back to that. Someone had to stand up. Everyone remembers, the person who stood up to the bully.
0: Oh, yeah.
1: Remember, so I think that that's what we have to do. What we got to do is we got to stand up against a small number of toxic people. And now you're empowered to do that. I think in high school, people were, you know, growing up and you're in, you know, you're learning, you're insecure, and people, you know, bullies had a disproportionate impact on people's lives. But now you're older, you know, you can fight back. You know how to fight back. And that's what we got to do.
0: Yeah, it's interesting. All it took was one or two bullies. At usually the bullies confine their activities to themselves. Some of them had failed mm-hmm. their grades so many times that this one guy was going to be 20 years old, I think, by the time he got out of the ninth grade because he just kept failing. Seriously.
1: Yeah.
0: But generally, we noticed that, in fact, I experienced this myself. This one character kept the persecution act up, and one day he did that Wild Bill Hickok's hat. You don't touch Wild Bill Hickok's hat. Well, my Wild Bill Hickok hat equivalent was a button on my sweater, and this idiot popped one off, and that was that. And so when you stand up, folks, the other bullies tend to stand down, okay? Now, just so you know, Norm Eisen is a former Obama White House Ethics Counsel. Former U.S. ambassador to the Czech Republic, blah, blah, blah. So the long and the short of it is, how ethical is somebody who is part of the Obama White House Ethics Council? I don't find any ethics in that administration whatsoever. Maybe somebody else does, but I don't. We'll be right back with Commander Gregory Stenstrom on Ark Midnight. Please stand by, and thanks for being here. I mean it.
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4: 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A POW once said, "Naked people do not resist." 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It's true. If you want something to go away, quit buying it, quit feeding it. The flip side to that coin is if you want something to grow, nourish it. People are getting tired of feeding the big tech monster, because what they get in return is shadow banning, overt banning, or suspension on social media. Big tech and its derivatives also try to financially soft kill. This is when someone wants to buy something, but they're prevented from doing it because their payment repeatedly fails. And of course, when the gateways do work, we pay for this convenience with fees. So, don't feed the monster. If you want or have ever wanted to join Caravan to Midnight by card or any other payment service and found you could not process your membership, just send a check or money order to CTM, P.O. 141288, Dallas, Texas 75214. Include a legibly written email, a phone number in case we need to reach you, and as soon as we see that info, your membership is activated, and you help turn the monster against itself.

To achieve world government, it is necessary to remove from the minds of men their individualism, loyalty to family traditions, national patriotism, and religious dogmas. G. Brock Chisholm, co-founder of the World Federation for Mental Health, former director of UN World Health Organization. This is the Ark.

0: Yeah. Get him, Stan. Unbelievable. As we visit here with Commander Gregory Sundstrom for the remainder of the program, this is something else. Remind us of Joseph Stalin's, shall we call it, his most quotable quote, I think.
1: He's got a few. Which one are you thinking of?
0: Well, those who vote decide nothing. Those who count the vote decides everything.
1: Absolutely. And that's been a mantra. And, you know, securing and taking over elections is key to implementing, takeover

0: I think it's 36, 40 million people. Mao Zedong, 60 million. 60 million people died under communism under these people. So when I hear people, now they're calling themselves Democrat socialists. That's the new code word for communists now, Democrat socialists. And they say, well, it's never been, it'll be different this time. We'll do it the right way. And I listen to the ridiculousness of that. And I think in this election, this upcoming election, we've thrown all caution to the wind. Over the last 6 years, what we did when we, you know, I thought in 2020, November 2020, I had done, worked in public corruption for the government, you know, for the federal government, state governments, municipal governments. I was regularly contracted to help root out public corruption from the evidence and do the forensics and run the investigations that put a local in jail or, you know, remove people. So in 2020, in November, you know, right away I saw that the mail-in ballots were fraudulent. I saw what they were doing with the machines, and then it was a little cruder. They were using USB sticks, but now they're able to log in remotely. And I reported it. I said, hey, I'm going to report this to the DOJ. And because I had with the DOJ, I had the U.S. attorney for this region, a cell phone, I called and said, hey, Bill, we got a problem here. We got to get a you get a team down here because – this is a complete travesty. And I thought the cavalry was going to come. Bill called back a half hour later, and he had talked to Bill Barr. Bill McSwain called Bill Barr, the U.S. Attorney General, and he was told to stand down. Bill Barr was part of the election fraud in the election in 2020. And I was kind of dumbfounded. I said, well, where's the cavalry? You know, is the cavalry coming? Where's the DOJ? Where's the FBI? And they were compromised. So at that point, we tried filing lawsuits with lawyers. And what we found across the country is they went after the lawyers. And there was a thing called the 65 Project, the Clinton Foundation. And they went after the attorney. So now the attorneys were gun shy because they were disbarring them, threatening them, in some case bribing them. But what we found was the courts just kind of melted down. We have some corrupt judges. I believe we have a lot of great judges in the country. I believe we have a lot of lawyers, and we have a lot of good public servants. But what we found was that the system was dysfunctional. They had, over a period of 60 years, they had corrupted the system so that, things weren't working. So we started filing pro se. And there's people across country started filing pro se litigation. And what we found over the 6 years was, we have evidence now. It's a matter of public record and court record that none of the machines in Pennsylvania are certified to run elections. Every single one is compromised. And that's an admission. In fact, the federal judge, we got up to the federal level, and a federal judge who was, I believe was corrupt, they said the machines had malicious code on them. We showed them the malicious code, and they said, well, even though the machine's aren't certified and the software's compromised and there's malicious code that can change the votes, it's speculative. That was the word, the exact word. It's speculative that they'll be used to cheat. And we were dumbfounded.
1: Radio.
0: But
1: we are back.
0: The way we won that case was we entered in the court record that every single thing we said was true. So defamation, you can't defame someone if it's true. So at this point, we're at a point now where we've proven the elections are compromised, and now we have to, continuing to press. But I think, at this point, the cavalry's got to step in. You know, President Trump has got some hard decisions here. Leaders in our government have some hard decisions here that they have to make coming up into this election and, what we're going to do about it. So I think the only way we got here, though, is because of the citizens.

0: got us here. If no one had done anything, if I hadn't done anything, if Andy Thompson hadn't done anything, if Leah Hoops hadn't done anything, if Harry Howery, I mean, I can rattle off names and groups. If we hadn't done what we've done over the last 6 years, I don't, and keeping it in the public eye and continuing to prove that we've got a big problem here, we wouldn't be where we are. And now I think it's come to the point where, you know, at the beginning of the segment, I said President Trump came out in July and said, hey, we got the proof here. You know, not only do we have the proof that came up through all the lawsuits in the country, but now I'm declassifying, you know, CIA documents, NSA documents, National Security Council documents that were hidden from him and hidden from the public. And he said, we got the proof. So what are we going to do? And I would ask you, you know, what do you think we should do, or what would you do? I mean, I have an answer. I'm kind of curious, though. What do you think we do with that, John?
1: There are quite a few things. I think it's quite a few things that need to be done. But I think we need to, and this is going to take longer than anything else, Commander Gregg, seriously. But nobody teaches Plato anymore in the high schools. Because if they did, they would realize how ludicrous it is to continue to call our nation a democracy. It is not a democracy. What he said was tyranny naturally arises out of democracy, and the most aggravated form of tyranny and slavery out of the most extreme form of liberty. So when freedom is detached from self-command and responsibility, law, and even virtue, it produces disorder. Disorder creates fear. Fear produces a demand for protection. The protector then becomes the tyrant. And everybody knew that 2020 election was stolen. I sat there and watched 500 votes subtracted from President Trump's tally, and the same 500 votes added to that moron's tally. And I thought, am I the only one who is seeing this? And you know what? They've even done that as far as the networks. I mean, this disgusting mainstream media, I'm sorry. They're disgusting. Do you know why? I mean, if anybody should be colored red as far as their political party is concerned, I would say that would be the Democrats, because they're the closest thing to communists. But this all started because two competing networks, and I cannot help thinking that it was by design. I don't think any of these things just happen organically. But for a while, they were calling the Republicans blue and the Democrats red. And then another station, another network, was calling the Republicans red and the Democrats blue. And by the time it was all over with, now we've got this. But it's just more low-level psychological confusion deliberately induced by the ones who have the most pull, where opinion counts, or at least they will keep telling us that they are the most important. We're the ones you trust to bring you the news you need to know, and only the news we think you need to know. It's just nauseating. Mainstream media, I think, is the biggest problem this country has right now. Over to you.
0: Mm-hmm. Well, yeah, I think that that's absolutely the way the message is being brought out. I mean, the misinformation, that's it's a huge component of a communist dogma. And this is why I mentioned Norm Eisen as one of the primary figures in manipulating the public. And I want people who are listening to this and to know that you're not informed. I think people who are listening to this show are going to be in a percentage of the population that value information, that value news, that is trying to discern the truth. But if, as long, like you said, if there's people in a small group of people that have got control of the vertically integrated
2: with Rosemary Ellen Guiley,
0: where people just look and they say, what am I going to do? I'm a ordinary citizen here. These things are above me. And I would say to people, no, they're not. You have our courts, our communities, start in your own backyard and, go to your county council meeting, your parish council meetings, go to the school board meetings, go to the board of election meetings. And you're going to see that it's only one or two people. A county council here, we went from all Republican in Delaware County, Pennsylvania, to all Democrat in one election. It's like, wait a second. In two to four years, we lost every seat. It's not possible. And the fact is that three out of the five were communists. Democrat socialists is what they call themselves. Now, how is it that that happened? So people who you can do something individually in your own community. Maybe you can't fight who the president is, or you don't feel like you have the power to do things at a state level. But certainly in your own community, in your own township or your own town, you you're empowered by the law to do things. And this is where I would encourage people. The reason I named the book, I Stand on My Briefs, Pro Se Legal Warfare, is going to court scary. For most people, are terrified of public speaking. Most people are, going into a confrontational environment where, the judge is hostile and the lawyers are hostile and you're walking into a, a tilted playing field. That's terrifying. So what I did with the book is what I learned over the last 6 years and working with pro se litigants like myself and it was in my county, it was dozens of us that filed lawsuits. And this is true across the country where we filed lawsuits. And we learned over time, what works, what doesn't. And what we realized was the best thing you can do is develop a record and go into these hearings in court and not plan on losing, but plan on going to the appellate court. Litigation is not winning the case. There's no Kramer versus Kramer moment. There's no, everyone wants that big win. Oh, look, we won. And they always show that in the movies. There's this defining moment at the end and the jury awards the underdog, the case. I'm going to say that's a fantasy. And they were all feel good movies, but that's not what happens. And once they realize that litigation is getting what you want, not necessarily winning the case. Now, there's an argument that could be made that I've lost a lot of cases, definitely lost more than I've won in terms of what happened in the court. Dismissed, denied, no standing, no jurisdiction. They just, they've waved a lot of these cases away. But in terms of getting what I wanted, the most recent case I got, it's currently into an appeal, was I went against what's called a Human Rights Commission, HRC. And this is the component that primarily communists abuse. They can't get what they want in the courts because we do have a constitution and they can't do radical changes. So what they did is they've created these HRCs around the country. Some of them come into the guise of gay rights, transgender rights, the communists. But where they're most obvious is Sharia. And these Sharia organizations that are emerging in our cities, in New York and Chicago and L.A. and Boston, Philadelphia, they have these communities where we have, Sharia police. And it's insane. Well, they get in using these variants of HRCs. So they tried to enact one here, and I sued myself. I said, look, we're not going to have a star chamber. We're not going to have a special commission of politically appointed people that are going to if I offend them in my speech. Literally, it says that in the HRC. If I say something offensive, they can drag me before this quasi-judicial star chamber and punish me. They can sue me. They can fine me. They can do all kinds of things. Well, that's anathema to the United States. Well, you know, I sued there and banged away. And what happened was they dismissed the case just this past week. The judge said dismissed. And I said, nope, not so fast. And at this point, I know how to, you know, I know appellate law. And I came back to the judge a few times and I said, you know, there's different motions of motion to vacate, motion to reconsider, motion to re-argue. And what I'm doing is I'm developing a record for the appellate court. It's not like the judge is going to change her mind. I'm not expecting her to change her mind. What I'm doing is I'm developing a record. So when we get to the appellate court, the Third Circuit is where I'm with Alito. Alito and the Third Circuit are going to be looking at a case. Is it constitutional for a special interest group, you know, to create a star chamber where they can implement what they believe, you know, their beliefs and inflict them on us? Well, what happened was they said, well, you lost. Look, they dismissed the case again. They said, no, I didn't. Because they had to completely change, they didn't completely detoothe it, but from the time that I filed the lawsuit, you know, against the original ordinance they were passing, they had to change the ordinance substantially, and then they enacted it while a litigation was in place, and now it's a bigger mess. So what will happen is over time is maybe I lost that first round, but in the end, you know, am I getting what I want? I already made them change the ordinance. They had to change it just to pass it. And then it's still not going to fly because it's unconstitutional. So there's an example of one little case, and that's going to impact the entire country. And I think people, when they see that, I meet so many people who are impassioned about anything, animals, cats, dogs. They're impassioned about, wildlife. They're impassioned about parks and bike trails. And, you know, pick your passion. And whatever that passion is, if that passion, if someone attacks that passion, okay, then it attacks your pursuit of happiness, then you can do something. You can go to the courts, you know, read the book and figure out, okay, this is what I do and this is how I can fight this and this is what's going to happen to me, okay, and I got to anticipate it, you know. I think that's going to help people. And I think that's where we've gotten with the elections, and a lot of things in the country are changing because pro se people are making an impact.
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0: On Amazon is the best place. They can order it online on Walmart and Barnes & Noble. And it's in some bookstores, but mostly it's ordered online. Just look up I Stand on My Briefs, Pro Se Legal Warfare, and it's a field manual. It's an easy read. I think it's a fun read. And I guess we'll talk more in the next segment and kind of tie it all together.
1: Okay, I look forward to it. Commander Gregory Sandstrom, everybody. Remember, the democratic citizen becomes a creature of competing appetites. The political tyranny arrives only after an internal tyranny has already taken possession of the individual. The signal continues. God bless you, everyone, and good night. It's true. If you want something to go away, quit buying it, quit feeding it. The flip side to that coin is, if you want something to grow, nourish it. People are getting tired of feeding the big tech monster because what they get in return is shadow banning, overt banning, or suspension on social media. Big tech and its derivatives also try to financially soft kill. This is when someone wants to buy something, but they are prevented from doing it because their payment repeatedly fails. And of course, when the gateways do work, we pay for this convenience with fees. So, don't feed the monster. If you want or have ever wanted to join Caravan to Midnight by card or any other payment service and found you could not process your membership, just send a check or money order to CTM, P.O. 141288, Dallas, Texas 75214. Include a legibly written email, a phone number in case we need to reach you, and as soon as we see that info, your membership is activated, and you help turn the monster against itself.

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1: You've heard this before. Government spies are everywhere. In your house.
2: And she has a brand new book out. It's called Fate Presents Planet Bigfoot. So when did the first articles having to do with Bigfoot appear?
3: The earliest that I could find went back to the 1950s, and they were references mostly to abominable snowmen and Yeti, and the whole North America Bigfoot phenomenon hadn't really broken open yet. Not that it didn't exist, it just hadn't broken open to public awareness. So the early articles dealt with, you know, are there really such things as abominable snowmen, and probing into the history of hairy wild men. You know, there's documentation going back centuries in Europe and in England about large, hairy wild men that could be found out in the wilderness. Some of the descriptions of them are kind of like Sasquatch, but then a lot of them just seem like, you know, hairy hominids, you know, human beings. But in the 1950s, that all changed. And in fact, some of the Fate writers actually pinpointed the birth of Bigfoot, or North American Bigfoot, to 1958 in California. Now, this occurred at a logging site in California, and some huge footprints were found in the area. And it spooked a lot of people, I mean a lot of the workers. And since it was not unusual for rookies to have jokes played on them, some of it was just passed off to jokes. But these were like enormous, human-like footprints that were far bigger than anything a person could make. And plaster casts were made of them. This lumber company was owned by a man named Ray Wallace. And he winds up being a very pivotal figure in the early development of Bigfoot awareness. So this hits the paper, and it becomes a media sensation. What's making these giant footprints? And so what starts coming to light then are stories from the Native Americans about Sasquatch, you know, these large ape-like intelligent beings that have been on the planet before us, and they're kind of our elders and looking after the planet. And interest starts. So from the 1960s then, Fate coverage starts to pick up because of the increase in attention. Now the next big development that we have is the 1967 Patterson-Gimlin film.
2: Right, right.
3: And that was actually in the same area as Wallace's lumber camp. Roger Patterson and Bob Gimlin allegedly took, Patterson did, his friend Gimlin was with him, of a female Bigfoot striding through the woods. There is no other film that has been more examined and dissected except for the Kennedy assassination Zapruder film.
2: Right, right.
3: It has been intensely scrutinized. Now, Patterson was out on horseback. He was literally hunting Bigfoot. He needed money, and he's got his camera, and lo and behold, he lucks out and manages to catch this large ape-like creature. It was obviously female because it had breasts. Striding through the woods. It's a very short clip. It becomes a sensation. And, of course, it's debunked, it's upheld. The film was has been analyzed by animal experts, anthropologists, people who look at the gait. You know, could this possibly be a person in a big, bulky costume? Could a person imitate this kind of gait and stride? And the jury, frankly, is still out.
2: And what do you think?
3: I'm on the fence about it, Richard. And one of the things that puzzles me, now in some of the articles in this anthology, in Planet Bigfoot, there's a detailed examination of how this thing had to move and at what angle and behind and in front of what trees, and could this have really happened the way it looked. But one of the things that was pointed out was while this creature is striding away from Patterson, while it is still walking, it turns and looks at him. And it has been pointed out by anthropologists that no animal will do this. Not even people do this, at least very often. If you are trying to get away from something, you keep your eyes ahead of you, and if you want to look back, you stop and look back. And so that kind of puzzles me. Why would that be the case here? Also, the rest of the creature are covered in hair. And anthropologists have pointed out that hominids, female hominids, do not have hairy breasts. So there were stories over the years, you know, people came forward and said, oh, it was me in a Bigfoot suit. I did it. The suit was made by a guy in Hollywood. It was all a big hoax. All they wanted was money. Well, Patterson and Gimlin never really made a whole lot of money off this film, and I don't like that argument anyway. That's one of the first things skeptics say is, oh, you're just in it for the money. Well, usually not, unless you're really trying to pull off some really clever hoax. But to this day, the camp is divided on whether or not this is a genuine film, and nothing like it has ever been shot that comes close. We've had lots of photographs, lots of very short videos, usually of figures in the distance, very hard to make out, difficult to determine the size and the shape. To date, the best evidence we still have are eyewitness testimonies. Hair samples have been collected, inconclusive, at best, the analysis comes back no known primate or mammal. Doesn't mean it's Sasquatch, doesn't mean it's not. It was the Patterson-Gimlin film which really ignited a lot of research then. And so we have quite a well-developed field today of Sasquatch or Bigfoot researchers. Some people prefer Sasquatch, some people prefer Bigfoot. Trying to collect evidence, there were accounts going back to colonial times of people seeing these creatures in the woods. Daniel Boone called them Yowies, and he even claimed to have shot one. There are other claims from colonial and frontier times of people shooting and killing these creatures, but there's never been any evidence of a photograph or a body or bones or anything. So we don't know how to take these stories. To date, no one has ever captured one, and we don't have any conclusive remains. The interesting things about Sasquatch is that and this is my opinion, too. I don't think it's a flesh-and-blood creature. And here again, we have a divided camp among researchers where some people say, look, it's an Earth species just out in the wilderness and wasn't very, very well known or discovered, but it's a flesh-and-blood Earth animal. And other people who say, no, it's an intelligent creature that lives in another realm and has the capability of interdimensionality and has a connection to UFOs. It is interesting that there are many cases of Bigfoot sightings that are also tied to UFO activity.
2: Yes, yes. There's a great article in the book in the book that you've compiled, Planet Bigfoot, by, of course, the great John Keel.
3: That's right. And then one of the leading proponents of that argument, Kiwone Lapsaritis, also talks about that, about the ET connection, and that the Sasquatch say that they are related to the star people and that they were seeded here to help look after the planet. The Native Americans have many, many stories about these creatures. Some of them are described as hostile and aggressive, and some as benevolent and friendly. And I think a lot of the current evidence points to interdimensionality. We have so many cases of Bigfoot appearing and disappearing suddenly. Tracks that start in the middle of nowhere and stop, like something got dropped from a helicopter and then picked up. Telepathic communication. People have encountered these creatures spontaneously and have had what they say is intelligent telepathic communication with them. There are researchers who have developed what I would call the rudiments of Sasquatch language.
2: I wanted to pick up on that actually, because there's a interesting article from a good friend, Micah Hanks, who's just one of the sweetest human beings alive. And I want to take a quick time out. When we come back, we'll talk about Bigfoot language. Rosemary Ellen Guiley has edited and compiled a magnificent book. It's called Planet Bigfoot. Fate Presents Planet Bigfoot. And we'll get to that discussion when we come back right here on The Conspiracy Show. My name is Richard Serrett. Stay with us.
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2: Fate Presents Planet Bigfoot, edited and compiled by Rosemary Ellen Guiley. Now, just as a reminder, Rosemary, how far back does Fate magazine go? Didn't it recently celebrate a big, big anniversary?
3: Yes, it did. Fate started in 1948, and so, let's see, we've been around, a little over 60 years now. A few years ago, we had our 700th issue anniversary.
2: 70 years, just past 70 years.
3: 70.
2: Wow. And we were talking about Bigfoot language, and Micah Hanks has contributed a piece to Fate magazine. Asking that very question. And so what are the findings?
3: Individuals who've had encounters with these creatures, now many of them, as I mentioned in the last segment, talk about telepathic communication, but they also have heard oral communication, especially if they've been around more than one of these creatures. There was a famous case from the 20s, Albert Ostman, who a minor, and said he was kidnapped by Bigfoot and carted off to one of their own encampments, and that he heard a lot of oral communication between them, and he eventually was able to get away. There was another researcher by the name of Burns who studied sounds. This was also going back to the 1920s, studied sounds and talked to Native Americans about the Sasquatch, and he came to the conclusion that they speak in what is referred to as something called the Douglas dialect, and it's a reference to the Salish Indians that live out in the Pacific Northwest. And they have different dialects, and that the Sasquatch dialect sounds very similar to one of their speech patterns. Now, there's another researcher by the name of Ron Moorhead who has spent at least a couple decades now researching Sasquatch in the Sierra Nevadas, and he has collected a lot of Bigfoot sounds. And he says that he has pieced together what he feels are at least the foundation of a Bigfoot language. No one has learned how to speak Sasquatch yet, however, but it makes sense. And I do believe that these are beings. They're not animals or creatures or monsters. They're beings, and they are intelligent. They have their own modes of communication. In many respects, they're superior to us because they've mastered paraphysical phenomena that we can't do. There's no animal on Earth that can disappear and reappear in an instant, bilocate very quickly. People talk about that, that they encounter a Bigfoot and 1 minute it's here and the next second it's behind them or relocated off to the side. They are also purported to have healing capabilities as well. People say they've been healed by Bigfoot. And this is evidence that gets harder and harder to ignore. I think that researchers have to put it on the table. Whether or not you still think that it's a flesh and blood creature, you have to consider all of this eyewitness anecdotal evidence from many disparate sources that confirms the same characteristics. We're not dealing with something of this earth. I believe that Bigfoot lives in a parallel world to Earth most of the time, and that it has the capability to come into our world. It seems to like to forage around for a lot of food on this side. By and large, they prefer to avoid people because they consider human beings to be violent and hostile. Some of them have acted out aggressively toward human beings, and others not. They're more curious than anything else.
2: When we come back, we'll talk about Bigfoot sightings elsewhere, aside from North America. For example, Nick Redfern will check in with an article in search of the British Bigfoot. We'll do that when we come back. Rosemary Ellen Guiley, visionaryliving.com, the website, and the new book is Fate Presents Planet Bigfoot. More of The Conspiracy Show. My name is Richard Serrett. Stay with us.
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2: And we are back with Rosemary Ellen Guiley, and the book is Planet Bigfoot. Fate Presents Planet Bigfoot. Why Planet Bigfoot?
3: Because Bigfoot is everywhere. You know, in earlier times, like I mentioned, Fate's early coverage was on the abominable snowman. It was thought that, well, they're all over there in Eurasia, all these creatures. And then we start discovering that, well, Bigfoot's in California. Bigfoot's in the Northwest. Oh, guess what? It's in Eastern America, too. It's in Canada. In fact, Bigfoot has been reported all over the world, including South America. And I have an article from Scott Corrales about that in Planet Bigfoot.
2: And also the British Isles. Nick Redfern writes about this. So hard to imagine, you know, an 8-foot, 9-foot bipedal hairy creature in merry old England, but there you go. What does Nick have to say about it?
3: There you go. The oldest account on record is 800 years old, and they called it a wild man, and it was captured on the east coast of England, and it was described as naked and like a man, but covered with hair, had a long, shaggy beard, and He would only eat raw food, and they finally let him go. They couldn't get anything out of him, you know, in terms of information. And he eventually came back on his own free will and then escaped again and was never seen. Now, these sorts of hairy wild men have been reported throughout Europe as well. But here we have an 800-year-old account from England. And then there are accounts in the 19th century in England where people out riding at night came across these huge, shaggy, man-like things that looked like, one was described as half man, half monkey, had large glowing eyes, attacked a man on horseback, and he was able to fend it off with his whip. But he said the whip passed straight through its body. Now, that's another characteristic that people report about Bigfoot today, is that Bigfoot, they've observed Bigfoot passing through solid matter, like going literally into the sides of cliffs or passing through the walls of a house, for example. So these sorts of things have been reported for hundreds of years in England. And now the current hotspot in England is an area called Cannock Chase. And I was just there this spring. I did not get to do a nighttime vigil there, unfortunately. But Cannock Chase is a heavily wooded area that's very, very haunted. And Bigfoot and dogmen have been seen there on numerous occasions. So that's the current hotspot in England. You know, why should England not have these if everybody else does?
2: I suppose. there's a case of a reporter who actually vanished. Was this reporter trying to track Bigfoot, or was he doing a story on Bigfoot? Tell me about this story by Charles Sasser.
3: Yes. that concern, actually, I think it was a woman who vanished. Let's see. It was a woman who vanished, and she was out in Arkansas, and she's 68 years old. And she'd been out with her husband and her stepson and fiancé, and they were just out walking in the woods. And after they'd been on the trail for a while, Gloria, which was her name, she decided to go back to the lodge because it was wintertime and it was kind of cold. And she was never seen again. Search party was brought in, helicopters, people combing the trails. She was never found. And people started speculating that because this area was known for Bigfoot activity and Bigfoot sightings, that a Bigfoot had carted her off.
2: Hmm. And I'm wondering, the David Politis collection of books on missing 411, all these people that go missing from national parks and so forth, he's never come out and said, you know, that it's Bigfoot. But what are your thoughts on that? So many people go missing in national parks throughout North America. And this story about this reporter who vanished just kind of reminded me of that.
3: Well, I do think that is a reasonable possibility. We've had accounts of Bigfoot kidnappings going back quite a ways in time from people who have come back to tell about it. So certainly there might be cases where people are abducted and they don't come back. And it could be not just Bigfoot. There could be other creatures that could abscond with people. There might be dogmen. It might be aliens. But I think that it's a possible explanation. I don't think that so many people vanish for no reason at all.
2: Tell me a little bit about Bigfoot hunter John Green.
3: Well, John Green was a Canadian, and he was one of the most respected Bigfoot researchers. And he collected over 3,000 cases in the course of his life. And that reminds me, I do want to get back to Ray Wallace, too, before we wrap up the show. And you know, he was of the opinion that Bigfoot was real, and when he was interviewed for Fate magazine, he was hopeful that we would have conclusive evidence within the next few decades, but he's passed away now, and we still don't have conclusive evidence. But he collected a lot of casts of, he examined a lot of plaster casts of big feet. and he was known as Mr. Bigfoot. And I know we're kind of short on time here. I just wanted to mention Ray Wallace,
2: yes,
3: who I mentioned at the beginning, as some people say he's the guy who started it all. Well, Ray Wallace wound up being quite a hoaxer. And here again, we have very blurry lines about what's real and what's not. Did Ray Wallace hoax the initial big footprints, or did he just start hoaxing after Bigfoot mania started? He confessed later on in his life he had dozens of pairs of big footprints that he would go out and leave in the wilderness to trick researchers, that he had costumes made, big hairy ape-like costumes made, and he seemed to be quite proud of that. But did a genuine phenomenon start? Was the phenomenon originally genuine, and he just jumped in and decided to mix it up a bit? We find this a lot in the paranormal, where researchers are on both sides of the fence. They're part of something that seems to be real, and then they're part of trickery on the other side.
2: Right, we saw that with crop circles.
3: It certainly did.
2: How do folks get a copy of Fate Presents Planet Bigfoot?
3: It's available now on Amazon in print. The ebook is coming. That's the best place to get it.
2: Well, congratulations. What's coming up next from Fate Presents? Do we know?
3: I haven't decided yet. I'm looking at another UFO collection, maybe ancient aliens and astronauts, or conspiracies. So much material, because Fate devoted more attention to UFOs than any other topic.
2: Well, just keep them coming. These are fantastic, this whole series of Fate Presents. Rosemary, always a delight. We'll talk next month.
3: Thank you, Richard. Always a pleasure.
2: Rosemary Ellen Guiley, visionaryliving.com. Eternal be her memory. So long, Rosemary. I'll miss you. Okay, that's it for me. My thanks to Owen and Ryan. Back next week with a brand new program. In the meantime, don't be afraid. There's nothing concealed that won't be revealed, and nothing hidden that won't be made known. What you hear in the dark, speak in the light. What I say in a whisper, proclaim from the housetops. Move over, Aphrodite, I'm coming home. Good night.
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2: We're back with Randy Kramer, U.S. Marine Captain Randy Kramer, who will be appearing at the Alien Cosmic Expo, which is happening Saturday, September 21, Sunday, September 22, at the Airport Marriott Hotel here in Toronto. And Randy will be speaking on the Sunday, the 22nd, and that's at 2:30. And then he'll be joining the round table discussion, which will cap things off at the Alien Cosmic Expo. You can go to aliencosmicexpo.com for more information and to register. So we're talking about these insectoids and the reptoids. Now, are these the same species that some people have claimed to have encountered or have had contact with here on Earth, or in sort of an abduction scenario? Are they involved in any of that?
5: To my knowledge, no. To my knowledge, the indigenous insectoids and the indigenous reptoids on Mars have no interest of anything happening outside their own world at this time. We do, however, on this planet, planet Earth, have our own indigenous insectoid species that are subterranean, that live beneath our feet. We also have at least one indigenous reptoid species that also lives beneath our feet, that are pretty different from the species from Mars, my understanding of that. But my understanding, again, is that when you're talking about abductions or other situations, that would not be the species from Mars. They're very, very isolationist in that way. They really don't have expansionist models or much interest in anything outside their own world.
2: So tell me about the last battle that involved a considerable loss of life that you were involved with.
5: Yeah. So there were like four divisions. We got sent to a locale to retrieve an object, which, to be honest, I think the whole thing was just a ruse and was probably designed to get rid of a bunch of people, including myself and the division that I was in. So we, there was this So it's kind of a big red round rock. If you, anyone who's ever seen Ayers Rock in Australia, it was kind of similar. It's this big, like, round rock that sticks right out of the ground, and like a big dome. And in this case, it had openings around it at about clock positions. So there were a number of entrances and tunnels that went down into the central chamber of this structure. You know, trying to identify what someone's alien architecture is sometimes is more guesswork than anything else. I would say, if I was to take a stab at it, that it might have been a temple of some kind, or a, some sort of ancient sacred site. I'm just going to base that on what my trained observer eyes could tell me without being able to try and describe it to you, because it was just very different than anything I had ever seen before. And anyway, it just turned out to be a trap. And so by the time that we're down in the middle, we find ourselves surrounded, and a different tribe of indigenous reptoids swarming in by the thousands, and basically just cutting everybody to pieces. They had to use a jump gate that's normally reserved for ship travel to get us out of there. They were able to create an opening right underneath our feet, so we sort of fell through this jump gate that, again, wasn't really designed for human travel. So a few people were caught in the edge of the event horizon, which means their whole body did not make it through, so they perished. And there were, of the wounded that made it, you know, there were less than three dozen. Of those who survived, I can't say for sure, but I doubt it was 100%. But, you know, there were less than three dozen survivors from the entire incident.
2: And this raid on this sacred tunnel, this was, as you discovered, sort of in violation of some treaty. There had been a peace treaty signed between the military and these indigenous groups, correct?
5: Well, that's a good question. I mean, there was an armistice, to my understanding, but I couldn't tell you exactly which tribes were involved in that, because just because one group of reptoids signs a treaty doesn't mean you have a treaty with every reptoid on the entire planet, because they're very tribal. So I'm not sure who we had the armistice with, who we didn't exactly, whether this particular group was under the umbrella of that armistice or not. That's all a gray area that I can't answer. It just, what I can say is, it was shenanigans of the highest order, and it shouldn't have probably gone down that way if it was a lawful operation of some kind, and it certainly wouldn't have turned out the way that it was if, I think, it wasn't the intention for most or all of us not to make it through that day alive.
2: So you after you recovered from your injuries, you spent the last 3 years of your tour there as a pilot. Tell me about that.
5: Yeah, I sort of, kind of had this childhood dream get to come true, which is I got to be a pilot and I got to fly spaceships, which is pretty cool. So, yeah, I got a promotion, got to go to flight school, and, yeah, spent the rest of my career as a pilot in an air wing on the EDF SS Nautilus, which is basically an aircraft carrier in space, about a mile long, kind of like a long cylinder.
2: So at a certain point, they do this kind of reverse aging process on you so that you can be sent back to Earth into your original timeline. Is that right?
5: Yeah, they call it age reversing, but my understanding, what they really do is just hatch you out a younger clone body of yourself and then transfer your consciousness into that clone body and then put you back and then throw your old body in the dumpster.
2: Oh, is that all? My word. So you're reinserted back into your original timeline of what, 1987?
5: Correct. November time frame of 1987, correct.
2: And what were you doing? I mean, you were, what, 17 at that time?
5: I was still in high school. I was a senior in high school, yeah.
2: Right. And then immediately some of these memories start to bleed through at this point.
5: Oh, yeah. Yeah. I would say right away. It was just, again, without context, you know, I would just wake up from these experiences and think, wow, that was the weirdest, longest, strangest dream. And when I would have waking visions or other things going on, I would sometimes question whether I was having a sane or an insane moment. And other times, you know, would sort of cognitive dissonance would kick in. And I can assure you that the frontal lobe of my brain did not want to all of a sudden accept that this was going on and accept that there was this tip of the iceberg that I was experiencing and that there was something much deeper going on. My own cognitive dissonance was happy to go, memories? What memories? I don't know what memories you're talking about. And the more that I could keep those things buried, believe me, my frontal lobe was perfectly happy to do that.
2: We're just about out of time here, but I mean, were you in addition to, you know, meditating and so forth and trying to piece the story together, were you able to, say, for instance, you know, we're all familiar with the British hacker Gary McKinnon and his discoveries in these Pentagon computers about, you know, deep space platforms and so forth. Were you able to get a hold of any sort of documents that corroborated this story?
5: Not yet. Like I said, there's a process to retrieve paperwork that we've been going through for a number of years. I was told at the beginning of the process that it could easily be a 10 or 15 year process. We're maybe 7 or 8 years along that way. So we'll see how much longer it might take.
2: Any pushback? I mean, are you being monitored? I mean, they can't be happy you're speaking out.
5: You know, my people don't mind. My people are the ones that asked me to speak publicly in the first place. So when you say they, I mean, that's a good question. There are certainly people who I work for who are thrilled about my speaking publicly. There are other people who are also probably very happy that I am speaking publicly. And then there are those that are not. So kind of depends on whether, you know, they're the good guys or the bad guys. Good guys love me, bad guys hate me. So, you know, that lets me know whether I'm doing a good job or not.
2: All right. Well, I'm sure you'll be sharing more details than we had time to discuss tonight when you appear on the stage again, 2:30 to 3:45, Sunday, September 22nd, at the Alien Cosmic Expo Airport Hotel, or the Marriott Airport Hotel, rather, here in Toronto. Randy, thanks so much for spending some time, and I hope to see you there.
5: Oh, my pleasure, Richard. We'll see you there. Absolutely.
2: All right. My tribute to Rosemary Ellen Guiley when The Conspiracy Show continues. Stay with us.
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2: Thanks for inviting me into your home, long-haul truck, RV, camper, taxi, your parents' well-appointed rec room with the simulated wood paneling, electric fireplace, and the painting of dogs playing poker, your loft, that greasy spoon just off the interstate, and your cabin in the woods. 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

0: hear her at her best. Here she is back in May of this year. This was the last time we spoke with each other on the radio. A few weeks after this interview, she emailed to say she couldn't continue with the program because she wasn't feeling well. And then, a few weeks after that, she was gone. Rosemary Ellen Guiley is a best-selling author, researcher, and investigator in the paranormal, metaphysical, and related fields. She joins us the second Sunday of every month, and she's here for the hour to add to her list of must-see paranormal locations across the United States and to talk Bigfoot. She's compiled and edited a collection of articles about Bigfoot from legendary Fate magazine. It's called Fate Presents Planet Bigfoot. Hey, Rosemary, how are you?
1: Well, I'm doing well, Richard. It's been a busy spring, and I just launched a brand new book, Planet Bigfoot, which we'll be talking about tonight. Very excited about that.
0: Me too. But we have some unfinished business before we get to Planet Bigfoot. Last month, you were kind enough to put together a paranormal road trip, the top six haunted locations across the continental United States. And last month, we talked about Salem, of course, Salem, Massachusetts. We talked about the Lemp Mansion, and we talked about Gettysburg. So next up on the docket is Waverly Hills. Tell us about Waverly Hills.
1: It's in Louisville, Kentucky, and definitely if you're in the vicinity, you should not pass up an opportunity to go because it is incredibly haunted. I've investigated at the Waverly Hills Sanatorium five times, and I have never been disappointed. Louisville, Kentucky was badly hit by a tuberculosis epidemic in the late 19th and early 20th century. And to handle the thousands of victims, officials wanted to get the sick people out of the city area. They built this large sanatorium up on top of a hill outside of the city, and it was known as Waverly Hills. And thousands of people were treated there, most of whom sadly died because they had no antibiotics back then. And about all that could be done for people was rest and nutrition and sometimes really weird procedures. They had strange operations back then that were more harmful than helpful. For example, one was ripping open the chest cavity and pulling the lungs out a little bit to see if they could breathe more easily.
0: Oh, good Lord.
1: But at any rate, you can imagine that the sanatorium was the scene of tremendous suffering for a good number of years. And in fact, at the height of the epidemic, people were dying at such a high rate that officials didn't want bodies stacking up and hearses coming and going all the time, which would be upsetting to patients and visitors. So they constructed a tunnel through the hill and put a little kind of railroad track on it and put the bodies in these little cars and shot them down the body chute, which is now called the death tunnel, to a backside of the sanatorium where the hearses could come and collect them. Well, the epidemic finally subsided with the advent of antibiotics in the 1930s, and eventually the sanatorium was closed and it became a geriatric center, a place where there was horrible abuse of the elderly. That was shut down. It passed into private ownership, this huge facility. Now, I have to tell this history of the place because it's so colorful and it really ties into a lot of the hauntings. This man wanted to tear down every single building and put up a shopping center and the world's largest statue of Jesus.
0: Oh, Lord. Literally. Oh, Lord.
1: And he was able to tear down all the buildings except the main one, which was by then a historic site and protected. He tried to get it condemned. He let it go to ruin. The city still would not condemn it. He finally abandoned it, and it eventually passed on to other private ownership, and that's where it is today. So Waverly Hills has been restored a bit, but a lot of it is still in ruins in its original condition. And

0: It is loaded with phenomena. There are apparitions. A lot of it's residual haunting, apparitions of patients, visitors, staff. People have seen, like, doctors and nurses and orderlies looking like they're still going about their business. People have heard disembodied voices of patients crying for help. There are phantom animals. Two deaths took place there. A nurse committed suicide on the fifth floor after she discovered she was pregnant, and another nurse threw herself out the window of the fifth floor. And there are children ghosts, adult ghosts, and if you go and investigate, and there are public ghost tours organized all the time for Waverly, so you can join one. You are likely to have a very interesting evening. Now, one of the things that Waverly Hills is especially famous for is shadow people. These are dark, kind of unknown entities that lurk around heavily haunted or really polluted places, that is, places where there's been a lot of unhappiness and tragedy. And the first time I went to Waverly and saw shadow people going up and down these long corridors and in and out of doorways, I was shocked. I was absolutely riveted. The staff has many stories to tell about these figures coming very close to people. When they close up at night, somebody has to go through the whole building by themselves and make sure that nobody's there, and the shadow people will follow them. People have gotten a lot of EVPs, photographic evidence. One of the more interesting experiences I had there was there is a morgue, of course, and some of the original body racks in the morgue. And a staff person told me that if a person laid in one of the body racks and was pushed in, you would have some interesting experiences. So I did that.
1: Oh, man. You're brave. You are brave.
0: I think I was crazy. But at any rate, almost immediately, I was overwhelmed with the sensation of patients who are still there. Like, I think there are a lot of earthbound still at Waverly.
1: Right, right.
0: People who died tragic deaths and didn't or couldn't move on. And they were asking for help. And I could see psychically out in front of me this line of people just going off down the corridor, people who wanted help. Please help me. Please help me. And when I got pulled out, I was with a group at that time, and we immediately did a prayer circle. And we said, you know, it was just too overwhelming to deal with each one individually, but we did do prayers for all of those who are still at Waverly and are seeking peace and getting to the light. So Waverly has had some restoration done to it, and some people feel that that's disturbed some of the hauntings. Sometimes restoration does that. But there's still plenty there. It's a five-story building. It's got huge, long corridors. And most of these are open air because it was the philosophy that patients need to be wheeled out into the fresh air. And so a lot of the activity that people see with the apparitions and the shadow people are up and down these long corridors with apparitions and the black shapes moving back and forth across the hallways.
1: Is it better to go at night or during the day?
0: Well, you can take a tour during the day, but if you really want the action, sign up for one of the nighttime tours. There are groups that will reserve it for their own private investigations, and then Waverly Hills also runs its own ghost investigations as well. So do an overnight.
1: Wow. Waverly Hills. That sounds like a must stop on our paranormal road trip. Rosemary Ellen Guiley with us. She joins us once a month. And her website, visionaryliving.com, visionaryliving.com. Next on the paranormal road trip is Winchester Mystery House. Winchester Mystery House.
0: This is a really bizarre place with a very strange history, and it's also full of residual hauntings and phantoms as well. And it's tied to the Winchester Rifle Company and family. The house was owned by Sarah Winchester, who was the widow of William Winchester. He was the man who invented the repeating rifle that was used during the Civil War. And they were living in New Haven, Connecticut, had a fine life, lots of money. And William and their little baby daughter Annie took ill with tuberculosis and died. And of course, Sarah was heartbroken. She had always believed in the occult, so she started turning to mediums to see if someone could contact William for her. And finally, she found one who did. And what William told her was that all of the spirits of the people who had been killed by the Winchester rifle were angry, and that they had taken their revenge on William and Annie, and Sarah would be cursed too unless she made amends. And he said, you have to move out of New Haven and go west and start building a house that never ends. Now, this sounds like a very strange way to make amends, but that's exactly what Sarah did. She sold the house, and she moved out to California to the Bay Area, and she found in the Santa Clara Valley a nice little 8-room house on 44 acres, plenty of room to expand. And she had inherited $20 million. Now, in 1800,
1: my God,
0: that's a lot of bucks.
1: Right, right.
0: And she also had a big stake in the rifle company. So she commenced this endless construction, adding on to the house. And she had no master plan. She wanted it all Victorian, all the finest materials. And because she had no master plan, the house started looking rather crazy. There were rooms that tilted at odd angles, elevators that went nowhere, staircases that went nowhere, doors that opened onto walls, and all kinds of secret rooms and maze-like passageways through this house. So this went on throughout her entire life until she died. And she claims never to have been troubled by the spirits. She had a secret room called the Blue Seance Room, and she was the only one who was permitted to enter this room. And it was said that many nights at midnight, she would go into the seance room and summon the spirits of the dead who were around her by tolling a bell and conduct a seance with them. She also held dinner parties for them. She was obsessed by the number 13, so a lot of things in the house had to have 13 window panes, 13 wall sconces, 13 this or that. So she had 13 seatings at her dinner party. And it was for her and 12 ghosts. People said, people who lived in the vicinity said they could hear odd noises coming from the house late at night, organ music when there was no organ in the house, and things like that. She would not allow people to visit. Teddy Roosevelt wanted to come and visit, and she turned him away saying the house was not open. So this construction went on then until she died at age 82. That was in 1922, and then it stopped. Now, by then, she had extensive gardens as well. By then, she had 160 rooms added to this house, 47 fireplaces, 2,000 doors, 40 staircases, and all of these little secret rooms that people had to discover later. So the house today is a historic place, as you can imagine. It's filled mostly with residual phenomena. That is, there was a piano in the house. People can hear phantom piano music, footsteps. People see apparitions. To my knowledge, there aren't any seances that are conducted there anymore. For a long time, the governing body of the Winchester House would not allow paranormal investigators to come in, but they have in recent years, and people have collected interesting evidence, photographic and audio evidence. I've never investigated there. I visited there during the day, And there is a very strange vibe to this place, as you can imagine. Here's a woman who is saturated in the spirit world. She literally lived with one foot in the spirit world. And keeping the spirit world appeased and at bay was her whole focus in life. And you can feel that in the house. So that also is definitely worth a visit.
1: The Winchester Mystery House, and that's in California.
0: Santa Clara Valley.
1: Santa Clara Valley. All right, so now we're going to head up the West Coast to the Seattle Underground.
0: Well, this is near and dear to my heart because Seattle is where I grew up, and I consider it my hometown. And a lot of people don't realize that Seattle actually has an underground city, and it is very haunted. Now, when Seattle was founded, it's on Puget Sound, and it was located on a tidal flat, a really bad location. And when the high tides would come in, and especially if there had been a lot of rain, a lot of the downtown streets would flood with water and mud. And in fact, it was said that the water could be so deep it could swallow up small children and dogs. Hardly a way to run a prosperous city, but that's the way Seattle operated. And then in 1889, there was a great fire that destroyed much of the downtown. And so the city officials took this as an opportunity to get rid of this tidal water problem. And they literally raised the street level by 8 feet. They erected pylons, log pylons, and a wall around a 25-block area and literally rebuilt a new street level up over the old buildings, which then went into decay. And that's Seattle's underground, which can be accessed through a number of locations. Now, some of it's off limits because it's quite hazardous and not safe. But there are ghost tours that can be taken at night through these haunted parts of the underground. And they're loaded with residual phenomena and ghosts. Some of the ghosts are interactive. For example, there's still a bank with its old bank vault door, and there's a bank teller that seems to like to pull people's jackets and hair. People have heard disembodied voices. There are brothels down there, barber shops, retail shops, all the kinds of things that you could imagine would be in a city.
1: Right.
0: The ruins of them are still down there, the original wallpaper. And you can trace your way through a maze through the underground and see some of these original locations. People have captured all kinds of evidence, photographic and EVP down there. My favorite ghost tour is run by Spooked in Seattle. There's another one called Spidel, Bill Spidel Tours as well, that's also very popular. And Seattle is definitely a city worth visiting. It's quite a tourist destination. This is down in the old Pioneer Square area, which for a long time was a very rundown area full of derelicts, and now it's gone through kind of a renovation. But it's in the oldest part of the city. And a lot of people don't realize that when they're walking around on the sidewalks downtown, they're literally walking over the building graves of the old town.
1: Wow. And how many city blocks would it be underground that are still sort of navigable?
0: I'm not sure how many of the 25 square blocks that were damaged by a fire. I'm not sure how many are accessible by the tour, by the tours. And they're in different parts too. Like if you take different tours, you're not going to go to the same parts of the underground because they all have their own particular areas.
1: Right, right. Wow, that's something I've got to do. I've been to Seattle, but I didn't get down under the ground. Now we are going to take a timeout. When we come back, Rosemary, Fate Presents. You've got another a fantastic book that you've edited and compiled, and you've combed through the many, many issues of Fate magazine that all relate to Bigfoot. Planet Bigfoot is next with Rosemary Guiley right here on The Conspiracy Show. Stay with us.
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1: Welcome to the Audio Imaginarium. Come on in, weary traveler, hang your cloak on a peg, grab a stool, and come gather around the fire. There are stories to be told, and you are among friends. This hour, U.S. Marine Captain Randy Kramer is standing by with the most remarkable, some might say unbelievable, story of his career in the secret space program, which included a training mission on the moon, starting at the age of 4, followed by a rather lengthy combat tour on the Red Planet as part of the Mars Defense Force. In the second hour, a tribute to the late Rosemary Ellen Guiley, who sadly passed away earlier this summer. Owen Wolf is my technical producer, Ryan White, my live stream producer. However, there is no live stream tonight. The live stream on my Strange Planet YouTube channel returns next week. But whether or not there's a live stream, The Conspiracy Show can be found on the YouTube channel within a few days. Again, if it's a live stream, it goes up right away. And when we're not live streaming, as is the case tonight, it goes up in a few days. Again, the YouTube channel is Strange Planet, and we now have over 17,000 subscribers. So let's get this to 20,000 as soon as we can. If you haven't subscribed, please do so. If you have, tell your friends, coworkers, neighbors, family members, casual acquaintances. Coming up in 2 weeks, September 29th, John Barber, the godfather of reality TV, the creator and host of Real People, a three-time Emmy Award-winning television and film critic, and a passionate JFK assassination researcher, will be here live in studio and for the full 2 hours. John was on the program back in mid-August, but I wasn't here, so he got to speak with a guest host, Don Jeffries. But I wanted to bring him back so I could have a chance to talk to this remarkable man, and he happens to be in town, so that's 2 weeks from tonight. I'm not sure yet what we have lined up for next week. All right, let's get to it, shall we? Captain Randy Kramer is going public with his testimony about his service for the Mars Defense Force. The MDF is part of the Earth Defense Force, a UN unacknowledged special access program. His recruitment in 1987 into the U.S. Marine Corps Special Section began a 20-year tour of duty working for the Mars Defense Force, which is the primary defense unit that protects the Mars Colony Corporation. Kramer says he's been allowed to speak publicly about his experiences. Randy Kramer, welcome to The Conspiracy Show. How are you?
2: I'm great. Thank you for having me, Richard.
1: Right out of the chute, let's remind folks, you are coming to the Alien Cosmic Expo, which is happening Saturday, September 21, Sunday, September 22nd, and you're going to be speaking on the Sunday. You're kind of like Jimi Hendrix at Woodstock. You're kind of like the big show closer and just before the big round table, but you're speaking at 2:30 to 3:45 on Sunday, September the 22nd. And let's just begin with your incredible story. And it is incredible when we're talking about a secret space program and serving time on Mars and the moon and so forth. But just walk me through the process of how you were able to recall these memories. Was it through hypnosis? How did you recover these memories?
2: Oh, that's a long, complicated answer to that question. I'll see if I can't make it much shorter than it should be if I was to be complete with that. So I would say that the end of my tour, which is right where the suppression, memory suppression technology takes place. Some people often call it a memory wipe, but it's not really. It's just a suppression of memories so that you don't remember what happened, or you think you were having a dream or any other number of odd things that can occur, how you feel about it. I would say, though, rather immediately, I was experiencing dreams, memories, flashes, traumatic shocks, and so forth, that someone would be experiencing from a post-traumatic experience. So I would say that the memories were bleeding through almost right away, but it was over probably a decade before I started to understand that there was a bigger picture of what was happening underneath there to kind of get at it. So it was a lengthy process. I mean, I would say the full memory recovery, it was almost 15, 17 years or something like that. It was a really lengthy process, but combination of you know, a lot of meditative exercises going into alpha, theta states in order to get into those memories. Did a few hypnotherapy sessions. I really didn't find them that necessary, but a few that I did were helpful. But for the most part, it really was just about using the skills that I understood how my own mind worked and going into deep memory places and pulling the memories up and sifting through them. And I cannot understate the thousands and thousands, literally, of hours that it took for me to do this. So it was not in any way, shape, or form a quick process, an easy process, a simple process. It was absolutely one of the longest, most complicated, arduous processes I've ever had to engage in solving a problem in my entire life. But it was very important to me because I knew that remembering was very important. And so even though I knew I was kind of chasing something ephemeral the whole time, I was very dedicated to the process because I knew that even though I couldn't quite remember everything that had occurred, I knew that remembering it was maybe the most important thing that I could possibly do. So that's the shortest answer maybe I can give to an answer that really just took decades to sort out. So that's a complicated one.
1: And it was, I'm guessing there must have been a personal cost, personal, perhaps a professional cost, in order to go through this process to get at the truth. What did you give up? What did you lose?
2: Wow, like probably everything for a couple of decades. I mean, I went through relationships, and friendships and distance from certain family members, lost jobs because of it. I pretty much, you could say over a few decades, it cost me just about everything in the process. But like I said, it was, I knew that it was more important than anything to remember. So as costly as all of those things are, I wouldn't trade remembering for anything, but it was a very costly process.
1: So let's start, I guess, at the beginning, Project Moonshadow. You talk about being 4 years old and you're training for the SSP, the Secret Space Program, and you were recruited involuntarily. How does a four-year-old get caught up in this? And why you?
2: Sure. There's a little nuance here that is easy for people to miss, which is that I was genetically engineered from the ground up for this program. So it wasn't so much accurate to say that I was recruited at a young age so much as that I was engineered and born into the program.
1: Let's drill down on that idea a little bit. I mean, how did this happen that you were essentially born into this program? Tell me about your parents, I guess, in this case.
2: Well, my parents weren't exactly voluntary participants in this process either. In fact, I don't know that any of the families involved were voluntary. This was a process which families were identified by genetic markers, and families that were seen fit to have certain genetic markers were then set aside to for genetic samples from the mother and father to be taken, blended together in sort of a test tube environment, and then to have certain codons removed. And then replaced by extraterrestrial DNA to enhance certain physical, mental abilities. So, yeah, it was not really a voluntary process on anyone's part. It was just sort of done.
1: And then you're taken in from your bed at night. So is this, I mean, it sounds an awful lot like an alien abduction.
2: Well, they're using really similar technology, to be honest with you. So I would say for the most part, wormholes, jump gates were used. So I would often wake up because the implants in my head would click on and would wake me up. And a wormhole or a jump gate would appear in the wall or closet door of my room. A couple technicians would walk through. I was quite familiar with the process, so I'd get up, they'd walk me through the jump gate, and then take me to a training session or to a facility where I would go through a training protocol and then return.
1: How were you treated? Were they kind? Were they cold?
2: I was a soldier. So I wouldn't say that they were unnecessarily cruel or mean, but we certainly weren't coddled. So I would say we were treated fair and firm.
1: And where was this base on the moon?
2: Well, Luna Operations Command is on the backside, and I honestly have been there, but I could not even tell you what the actual scope of the facility is. So other than saying that it took some place near underneath the surface at Luna Operations Command, I couldn't be more specific than that.
1: And there, how many of there of you were there?
2: There were 300 test subjects, children who were put into the program. I'm not sure how many auxiliary personnel.
1: What was a typical day of training like? What did you do? Do you remember?
2: Well, I mean, it changed over time. So the younger we were, the more the training resembled games, physical conditioning, puzzle testing, things like that. And as we got older, then, you know, it became practice weaponry and then, you know, live fire ammo weaponry, high-tech weaponry. So it was an evolving process. When we were very young, it was just said games. And by the time we were in our early teens, it was, you know, full-size adult weapons and high-tech weapons, including plasma rifles and rail guns and stuff like that.
1: And did you develop relationships with your classmates, I guess, for lack of a better term, your fellow trainees?
2: Yes and no. I mean, we had a familiarity with one another due to the training protocols, but we didn't really spend time socializing. So I don't know how to describe what a relationship like that is, except that it's sort of based on, it's task oriented, it's professional oriented. You're not spending time, you know, talking about your favorite color, your favorite kind of ice cream. You're pretty much having conversations and relating in a way that's task related. So as odd as it may sound, it was just a very squared off professional relationship with these people.
1: And how long would these training sessions last before you were sort of sent back to your bed?
2: Anywhere from about 12 hours to 7 or 8 days.
1: And then you were sent back in time. So it was like if you disappeared on a Tuesday and you were gone for a week, they sent you back a week in time. Is that the idea?
2: Right. You basically come back 15 minutes after you left.
1: And each time, was your memory wiped?
2: No, the memory sort of suppressed and sort of separated at that point. So I can remember when I was young, waking up after training sessions, but because I didn't have a context to understand that I had actually been to another place, even a memory of having been to another place would really just seem like a weird dream. So I would often wake up with these incredibly vivid, visceral dreams about training programs and training protocols and peculiar locations and so forth, and would just think that they were strange dreams. It really took me some years of my life later to realize that other people didn't have those dreams just, you know, out of course, that was weird. At the time, it didn't seem out of course for me or strange, but later in life, I realized that was a very strange thing.
1: Who did you learn eventually was behind Project Moonshadow? Who was running that operation?
2: It's run by United States Marine Corps Special Section.
1: And there was no involvement of other countries, international groups, etc.?
2: To my understanding, it was a localized program, stateside program. There were some extraterrestrial scientists and engineers who helped us with the program, but it was pretty much a stateside program only.
1: And how long had that base been there on the moon?
2: Oh, gosh. I think it was they started construction on that thing back in the 50s, 1950s.
1: Randy Kramer is with us here on The Conspiracy Show. Just a reminder, he'll be appearing at the Alien Cosmic Expo, which is taking place at the Airport Marriott Hotel here in Toronto, September 21, 22. Randy will be speaking on the Sunday, the 22nd, at 2:30 p.m., and then he'll be taking part in the speaker roundtable, which is happening between 4 and 5 p.m., and people can go to aliencosmicexpo.com, aliencosmicexpo, all one word, .com, for more information and for tickets and to register. After Project Moonshadow, after you complete your training, at what point are you sent to Mars, this colony on Mars?
2: I was deployed to my actual tour of duty when I was 17 years old. Technicians came through a jump gate like normal. I figured it was a normal training exercise, but it wasn't. I got taken to Luna Operations Command for a physical exam, psych eval, sign the contract, and then get put on a transport ship that took us to Mars.
1: How long did that journey take?
2: 10 minutes. The ship took a jump gate, so the ship itself sort of, everybody boarded it, it exited the hangar, and then it took a jump gate and was there in a matter of minutes.
1: Now, the well, describe this installation on Mars. There's a number of colonies there, right? Five, I think the number was?
2: I don't know how many colonies there are on the moon at all. I only know of the L7 colony, and there were, to my knowledge, five or six colonies on Mars, but we're not sure how many of them are fully operational at this time.
1: Right. And the group on Mars, now this is an international group, correct?
2: Correct, yes.
1: Tell me about it.
2: It's broken down into a lot of umbrellas. So the colonies are run by an outfit called the MCC, or the Mars Colony Corporation. The Mars Colony Corporation operates under the umbrella of the ICC, which is the International Corporate Conglomerate, which operates under the umbrella of the sort of loosely put together covert military space program activity, which is a combination of military programs, corporate programs, global cooperative programs that are not always cooperating. That gets complicated. But it can get a little confusing and a little messy, because it's not like one organization that just runs everything. So,
1: but it's not just the United States, right? There are other countries involved: Germany, Russia.
2: Oh yeah, absolutely. Yeah, absolutely. Depending on how long any individual participating countries have been participating, might depend on just how developed their own space program or their own participation is. But you have participation with most of what we would call the sort of G20 countries.
1: But it's kind of ironic, and I think you've pointed this out, is that here we have the United States, Russia, China cooperating on Mars, yet back here on Earth, they're not exactly getting along. So what's happening there? That's an interesting dynamic.
2: This has always been one of those really interesting things that, to me, is kind of like understanding a relationship of oil and water. And if anybody who's ever taken a high school chemistry class, you may have had a chemistry teacher have a flask full of an oil and water, and watch them how they just don't mix together no matter what you do in the same vessel. And in some ways, what you have here is you have these covert military space programs operating together, and then you have normal operational state government, and they're kind of like oil and water. There is a place where they do connect, but not in the way that some people would think that they would. So most people who are going about their day-to-day social, government, economic business in the various countries of the world are doing so from the perspective that there is no such thing as a covert military space program, because they're not in on the know of it. Those who are in on the know of it are the ones who are responsible for sort of tying the loose ends together. But for most individuals who are in the regular operational governments, militaries, they're absolutely clueless about covert military space program activity. So it's kind of an oil and water thing. They just don't mix, for the most part, the way that they have set up operations over the decades for them to be very separate.
1: And so you're now, you're a captain in the U.S. Marines stationed on Mars, correct?
2: Not at that time, no. I started as an enlisted person, came in as a private, and had to claw my way up through the ranks before I made captain.
1: And again, at night, you're transported back to your bed, or are they, at this point, are they taking you Are they still taking you from your bedroom, or are you somewhere else?
2: Do you mean currently, or do you mean when I was
1: when you were stationed on Mars?
2: Oh, right, yeah. Right, sure, certainly. No, I was there 24/7. I lived there for 17 years, so there was no coming back and forth. We got sent, and we stayed there until we were done.
1: My word! And again, this must be so unbelievable to many people listening, and incredible. Were you able to bring back anything, that might substantiate or corroborate these claims? For example, a battle scar or some sort of an implement, a tool, some documentation?
2: Well, I people like to ask questions like that, but I need to convey that there's simply no way in which that could happen. It's not a situation where I have my own backpack and my own clothes and I'm not completely searched or stripped down or put from one uniform to another by other personnel, which is what's happening. So even if I had taken some item that I thought that I could sneak back and shoved it into an orifice, hoping that I could sneak it back, they still would have found it and I still wouldn't have been able to bring it back. So now I do have a couple of dog tag implants behind my ears I'm hoping to get removed and looked at. So, you know, we're hoping to have some evidence in that sense at some point. There's a paperwork process we're going through that some point we expect there to be a settlement. But yeah, it's just, it's a very clean process, meaning the organizers of this process have made sure in a quite sanitary way that there is nothing that you take with you that they don't want you to take with you, and there is nothing you bring back that they don't want you to bring back.
1: All right, Randy, we'll take a time out. When we come back, we'll find out what you and the other troops were doing on Mars. What was your stated purpose? We'll do that on the other side. You're listening to The Conspiracy Show. My name is Richard Serrett. Don't go away.
3: PIN numbers, passcodes, social insurance numbers. If they make you wonder how private they are, here's two more numbers. 416-360-0740 or toll free at 1-866-740-4740.
1: Randy Kramer stays with us. Marine Captain Randy Kramer telling his astonishing story of being stationed on Mars in an underground military facility. And again, a reminder, he'll be speaking at the Alien Cosmic Expo happening September 21, 22 at the Airport Marriott Hotel in Toronto, aliencosmicexpo.com for more details. So what was the purpose of you being on Mars and the other troops?
2: Well, it was a stated purpose that we were there to protect a perimeter around the colonies, but over time, what I began to understand was that our primary purpose there was to test weapons technology. So we weren't really there so much to protect anybody, so much as we were to have regular kerfuffles with the locals in order to perfect military hardware.
1: And you were staying at what was called the main settlement, which was the first Earth settlement there. Tell me about Ares.
2: No. Ares Primus is the headquarters of the MCC and where the colonies are, but I mean, I've been to Ares Primus, but I've never been to the colonies proper. So we were at a forward operating station called Forward Station Zebra, which it was way north. So I was actually never stationed at the colonies. I've never been inside the colonies, don't even know what they look like other than what they've been reported to be by other persons. And really the stops at Ares Primus were not much more than stops.
1: So you were not allowed to mix with the settlers, I guess we can call them.
2: Oh, no, not at all. Yeah, we were kept very separate from them.
1: But do you know, what can you tell me about these settlements? I mean, how are they organized? What can you tell me about the people, the types of skills and the types of people that were recruited to colonize Mars?
2: That's a slightly complicated question to answer because the colonies are separated by nation states. So the first sort of, you know, whatever it was, five or six nation states that were able to financially put the wherewithal together to build a colony, were able to build the first colonies, which have financially struggled over the years, from my understanding. Because they're run by different nation states, which have different social political ideas about how to run a colony, which includes economic system, social structure. They're all run very, very differently. And because I, again, have never been there, I couldn't be more specific other than to say that they're interesting socioeconomic experiments run by the countries who have started the individual colonies to see what works and what doesn't. And so there have been some financial struggles. There was a worker revolt. We're really not sure what's happening across the board right now. There's a lot of not information that's flowing clearly to and from the colonies right now.
4: And were you also there to stake out a portion of Mars as U.S. territory?
2: Well, we certainly were under the impression that we were being territorial, that we had a territory that was ours to protect, to defend. Anything that came to incur upon that territory, we, you know, reached out to meet them, fight them on the field of battle if necessary. But again, it turns out that just wasn't really the purpose in the end. I think a lot of that territorial questions were arbitrary based on tactical decisions on where the best places to test military equipment were, more so rather than it being an actual necessary territorial, you know, location that we were securing territory with. I think that, to be honest, the technology that protects the colonies proper from any proper invasion is probably a little more high tech than just soldiers in battle armor, to be honest with you. So I'm not sure exactly what they're using to protect the colonies, but I think it's a bit more of an iron fist than just guys in body armor.
4: One of the most remarkable things that you learned on Mars was that the atmosphere, the air there, is breathable. Tell me about that.
2: Oh, sure. It's thin. The farther north you go, the thinner it gets. So think of it kind of like a high plains, mountainous environment as far as what the air, you know, the thinness quality of the air. But it's certainly breathable. When we were towards the equator, the temperature outside, you know, felt like it in broad daylight, midday, was well into the 50s, maybe low 60s Fahrenheit. And then certainly when we were up farther north, it was much, much colder, closer to freezing more often than not. But yeah, breathable, just thin.
4: Yet we're told Mars has no atmosphere, virtually no atmosphere.
2: Well, that's actually not completely true either. There's this interesting way in which NASA has been telling this information about the quality of life that we understand, or the quality of the atmosphere and so forth that we understand it to be over time. And so if you go back to the Viking lander, even though there was an experiment on the lander that demonstrated that there was microbes in the soil, which is demonstrating that there was a gaseous environment that they could live in, they tried to tell you, oh, no, wait, there's really not a livable environment. And then some time later, a few years back, they say, oh no, wait, now we think there's water droplets that form and little rivulets of running water, so we think there's actually some water on the surface. And then like, oh wait, now we've discovered there's an underground lake that might have a whole bunch of water in it. And then they're like, oh wait, the mass gas spectrometer shows that there is actually signs of oxygen and carbon dioxide and moisture in the environment, and there may be livable atmosphere there right now. And then, oh, wait, now there's actually underground oceans. So most people have not been following these stories, but I have. And so some of these also have sort of come out in what we call the kind of, back in the days when people used to read newspapers, a 12D story, meaning when they wanted to bury a story back in the old newspaper days, they would just put it on section D, page 12, because nobody hardly ever reads that section. So some of these articles were not front page news stories, were not, you know, things that were spread across the internet. They were more quietly mentioned, and if you weren't paying attention, then it completely would have gone over your head. But the truth is, what they have admitted as of this point right now is that there's water, there's frozen water, there's water under the ground, there's potentially livable atmosphere with moisture, oxygen, carbon dioxide, nitrogen, and sources of vast sources of underwater water, underground water. Sorry. So that's what they've admitted so far, is what's there. Now, they still haven't quite said, oh, yeah, there's an oxygen environment. But my favorite quote, when they put this article about looking through the mass gas spectrometer and the telescopes, of seeing that there was actually atmosphere, that there was breathable gases, potentially moisture. The quote from the director of NASA at that time in the article said, "We may have to accept that there is livable atmosphere on Mars right now." That was the director of NASA at the time, in his own words, in that article. So they've actually been telling us quite a bit. They're just doing it so quietly and so subtly that most people don't know that.
4: Were you living above or below ground?
2: Definitely below ground. We lived inside a mountain.
4: Were you anywhere near Cydonia, and had you visited Cydonia?
2: Never been there, and we were way farther north than that for sure.
4: Was there any talk about Cydonia?
2: No, not that I ever heard of.
4: Hmm. So, tell me, what's a typical day when you're in this outfit on Mars? Are you conducting military exercises? What are you doing mainly?
2: A typical day is either train, or patrol, and if things get exciting, then fight. But that's mostly it. You train, we patrol, we eat, we sleep, we poop, we fight, and that was about it.
4: And we'll talk about who you were fighting coming up in just a few moments, because we're coming into a break here. But just tell me about your weaponry. What kind of weapons did you have?
2: Primary weapon was a rail gun, which is a magnetically propelled rifle. People don't know what that is. It's a series of electromagnets, that turn off and on rapidly, take a magnetic projectile, and it hurls it down the end of the barrel in a little magnetic field. So you get this incredibly fast flying projectile out the end of the barrel without a chemical explosion, which is where you get that kickback from. So you get this very steady shot that you also have a very low heat generation. So the two main problems with a regular bullet is jumping from the kickback from the chemical explosion and overheating from the chemical explosion. So a magnetically propelled rifle solves both those problems.
4: All right, we'll take a time out. We will come back and talk about the enemy combatants in this remarkable story. Captain Randy Kramer, U.S. Marine captain stationed on Mars, when the conspiracy show continues right after this. I'm Richard Serrett. Stay with us.
3: Providing the evidence and letting you draw your own conclusions. This is The Conspiracy Show with Richard Serrett on Zoomer Radio.
4: So, Randy, you were talking about getting into these skirmishes and these heated battles. Who exactly, or what exactly, were you fighting?
2: Well, primarily, we were territorially adjoined to an indigenous insectoid species and an indigenous reptoid species. So, most days, it was either indigenous insectoids or indigenous reptoids.
4: And, I mean, how organized were they? Were they evolved? Were they, did they have advanced technology?
2: I consider both of the species in their own way to be incredibly evolved. Their use of technology was certainly a little bit different than our own, but they were highly intelligent, highly communicative, very advanced. Certainly their technological capabilities were very, very high. How they chose to exercise or use those technological abilities has more to do with them socially or as a species, but they were very advanced.
4: And you describe their living conditions as hives or nests. Just explain a little bit more about that.
2: Well, that's how they were described to us. I consider them to be very well developed living quarters. The insectoids had really, really amazing interior architecture. I mean, they could dig out a series of tunnels and chambers, and that, you know, looked like they were done by professional construction crews with, you know, levels, and, you know, able to smooth down the surfaces to, I mean, it was just, it was way more incredible than what I expected. I expected to be more like an ant hive, you know, to sort of like rough around the edges and just rough tunnels dug into the dirt. And it was just not that at all. It was incredibly advanced engineering. The Reptoids had done an amazing job of converting these caverns into dwelling spaces, since they'd been living underground for thousands of years, as I understand it. Developing these underground communities was pretty essential, but they live quite comfortably and quite well underground. And again, there was the evidence of advanced technology to have created these spaces, but not necessarily the evidence of a lot of the use of that advanced technology. But in the case of the indigenous Reptoids, this was really a personal choice. They felt, since technology had nearly destroyed their planet, that the excessive use of technology was in itself a negative cultural trait. And so they chose to believe that anything that they could do without having to use some form of advanced technology was better off than creating a robot that they push a button or something with. So they had this very interesting idea about that.
4: And how did these two indigenous groups get along? Did the Reptoids fight with the insectoids, or were they united in their battles against you?
2: Oh, no, they fought all the time. Yeah, so it was pretty much a three-sided chess game in that way. So it was, depending on the day, it could get very confusing.
4: And, I mean, when these colonies were first established on Mars, did they initially get along with the indigenous insectoids and Reptoids? And then, if so, what changed?
2: I honestly couldn't tell you that. I am not privy to the history of the colonies or pretty much anything that happened before I got there.
4: But were the insectoids and the Reptoids involved in skirmishes with the colonies, or just with the military groups?
2: Again, when we were there, we were engaging with them militarily on a regular basis. The colonies had been there for some years before I arrived there, and I simply can't say what was happening before I showed up there.
4: Were you ever involved in sort of close proximity, like hand-to-hand combat with these creatures? I mean, how would you describe them, their physicality?
2: Oh, yeah, all the time. The indigenous Reptoids, you know, they could be anywhere from about, you know, 5.5 feet tall for a little one to almost 7 feet tall for a big one. The insectoids, the drones are about, again, maybe 5.5 feet tall, but they tended not to engage in combat themselves. They preferred to engineer other insects to do their job for them. So we were more often, when dealing with the insectoids, facing swarms of beetles and things that they would send after us. It was really quite annoying.
4: All right. We'll take another time out. One more segment remains with Captain Randy Kramer right here on The Conspiracy.

Tom Donahue with my co-host Angeline Marie. Truth Matters is the show. Week 3, show 3. Very excited about this. We're going to go directly to a report that I filed, and then we're going to talk about that and much, much more. Good day and welcome, America and beyond. I'm Tom Donahue for Tom Donahue Reports in the Briefing. So glad you could be with us. I'm going to be circling back on some subjects that I have overlooked, not because I consciously wanted to. It's because I felt like a man on a mission and laser focused on the Epstein files. And some of you may have thought that was overkill, and that's okay. I mean, there's plenty of talk shows and podcasts that are covering the day-to-day breaking news and other issues. And sometimes I circle back because they're bigger theme, bigger picture issues. Was the assassination of Charlie Kirk. In the radio business, I didn't know him. Of course, he was a lot younger than I am. I've never heard a bad word about Charlie Kirk. And so I've only heard good things, and that he was a good guy, and he was legit, and he stood up for principle and all that. Now, Erica Kirk, I'm not going to get into all the conspiracy theories, but there's a lot of strange activity. For one, if you go back in time, she was a beauty pageant contestant, and she was representing Miss Arizona in the USA pageant for teenagers that Trump owned, controlled, and dictated. And there's even pictures of that, which I think that's not really a mystery. It's not a conspiracy or anything. I'm not faulting or judging that. But it does seem to be a little bit odd that someone is so immersed in Christianity and that was showing a lot of flesh in a beauty pageant run by Donald Trump that, you know, there were a lot of rumors swirling about him and his backstage antics. And we've kind of touched on that before as it relates to the Epstein files. Another thing surfaced just recently, and that was she was a participant in a country western music video, and she was in little tight shorts and you know, it was very skimpy and provocative outfit, and nothing pornographic, but it just seems to kind of clash a little bit with the image that she has these days, and after, you know, marrying Charlie Kirk and Turning Point USA and family values and all that. But in this video, which actually it was pretty well done, but, you know, it shows her tattoo. I mean, that alone showing that, you know, she wasn't shy or she certainly, you know, had no qualms with being a little bit edgy. Okay, we'll just leave it at that. Now, another thing that you may or may not be aware of is that she was, I know at least one episode. I don't know if there were other episodes. I didn't research it thoroughly, but I did see a couple scenes from this show on Bravo called Summer House. And apparently a friend of hers invited her to come into New York City because it's filmed in the Hamptons, and they do go out to bars and clubs and restaurants and beaches, you know, in the Hamptons on Long Island. And then they do also some live and work, and some go into the New York City. So they were meeting at some bar slash restaurant, and the guys were, you know, goo goo gaga over her, but they were saying, well, she's Christian though, you know, so got to be careful. I'm paraphrasing. You know, when you are involved in a reality show, and most people that appear in that are getting paid, okay? And some of it's staged, you know, or that their producers are making suggestions. They're collaborating on, oh, you know, where are you going to meet? Who's coming? You know, maybe what the theme of this is going to be, or the, you know, what the activities are going to be. But she volunteered, obviously. I mean, no one forced her to be part of, you know, and it is. They should just call it Raunchy House, because Summer House is, it's about hooking up. It's about, you know, people partying and out of control. It's really a very unpleasant show to watch, because there's not a lot of positivity, and there's certainly not a lot of good things that occur. Okay. You know, a lot of cheating and a lot of one night stands, and, you know, so you get the imagery here. So I don't really know what this woman truly stands for, but I'm not here to judge. I'm just saying that it does seem odd and somewhat suspicious that for someone that's so devoutly Christian, and Charlie Kirk, of course, was that. I mean, I know she's strikingly attractive, and she has a bubbly personality. And, you know, Charlie was smitten, and when he was introduced, and you know, I'm not, again,
people

0: I mean, they both were professed Christians and both were young and attractive people. So, you know, whatever. I mean, I was emotionally struck when realizing that he was assassinated. And I think most caring and good people had to feel awful, you know, in the pit of their gut when they heard and saw what happened to Charlie Kirk. Now, Charlie Kirk, I'm not going to go all the way down every rabbit hole with Candace Owens. I mean, there are some things that she has to say that you go, that's interesting. You know, that should be looked into. And there's other things that you're like, not so fast. Not sure about that. And Candace Owens is someone that is very telegenic, very articulate, very attractive, you know, and so people, you know, they not only enjoy the information, but the presentation, that she offers, and she's very popular. But, you know, a lot of people fail to realize with all the condemnation and criticism, where did she work? She worked with Charlie Kirk. And I don't know if you saw any of the homegrown or homemade videos when they were on the road and they were doing things. And you saw her like teaching him how to dance and introducing him to some certain hip hop edgy kinds of music. And they were laughing and they just. They were playful and not in a romantic or sexual way, but just as friends, they were just real good buds, you know? So then you look and you go, wait a minute. She worked with Ben Shapiro in the Daily Wire and she worked with Dennis Prager in Prager University. And so did they not detect that maybe she was this edgy and maybe had these conspiratorial views and theories and beyond? So I just love when there's a split and something happens and, you know, and you go, well, wait a minute. They were in the same camp. I mean, they were paying her. She worked for them. She befriended them. So what happened? So it keeps getting more and more interesting. You know, I want to spend more time on this. And there's others that have spent a considerable time and energy. And I'm not trying to be an expert in this. I'm just kind of like, giving you a kind of a big picture observation, some things that I've been wanting and meaning to say. And, you know, it's something that evolves based on my stream of consciousness and, you know, how I feel led and guided. And that's how I do it. Although I will refer to some news headlines. I just feel like I'm talking more from my heart and my spirit and my recall on some of these, tragic and shell shocking, events. It really was. It just shook me to the core. It's horrific. I just, the young children, the survivors. And, you know, when they had the memorial, I thought it was not, I didn't think it was going to be like a Trump rally. I didn't think it was going to be, all the sparkly and, you know, all the glam and glitter. And I just thought that was way too ostentatious and just over the top. And it just reminded me of like, you know, the Jim Baker and Jimmy Swagger and, you know, those kind of events that if Jesus were there, he'd clean out the temples. You know, I mean, he did. I mean, I don't think he looked so kindly on that presentation. But then Trump is involved, of course, he politicizes it. And he has to, of course, say mean and nasty things relating to his enemies, you know, his revenge tour. And believe me, even though he's the president, if I was running that event, I would have pulled the plug on his microphone. Yeah, I would have. Yeah. You know, he always crosses, the line as it relates to morality, as it relates to just manners, social norms. He's just a crass and crude person and he doesn't have to be. I mean, that should have been a dignified and solemn event, not a political speech. That really bothered me. And there were a few other nimrods and numbnuts that had to politicize it too. I mean, Trump has the bully pulpit, his cabinet members. You can do press conferences anytime you want. You can do rallies anytime you want. You can do TV appearances and radio appearances and promos and spots and, you know, whatever, email blasts and TikTok and YouTube. And you don't do that at a memorial. All the glam and glitter. It was just too much. I don't like to criticize a widow. Okay. I don't really like, I don't know what's going on in her head and her heart. And so I'm just going to say that always having a tissue in hand and wiping away, which doesn't appear to be tears, but you know, she wants you to believe that they're tears, and you know, maybe they're invisible tears. I don't know, but it just always seems very peculiar that she's mopping up something that doesn't need to be mopped up. If I had a spouse and something like this happened, I would just go into a cocoon. I'd be grieving. I would be out of the limelight. We will be back with more of Truth Matters, Tom Donahue and Jalene Marie, on the other side of the break.
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0: Well, welcome back, Tom Donahue, with Angeline Marie. Truth matters, and it really does matter here. And in the first segment of this, the opening of this program, we actually aired. I filed a report that I did that I wanted to go a little back in time because I've spent so much time on the Epstein files in my podcast program, and. We decided we wanted to expound on that. And Angeline, I want to get your reaction. Before I do, I just want to say that with Erica Kirk being a widow and two young children, and I'm not trying to be cruel or overly critical, but there's just some suspicious circumstances and activities that call to question, without going down conspiracy rabbit holes. But I think it's always a good thing to question, challenge the narrative at times. And I think this is necessary. What do you think?
1: You know, I absolutely agree with you. We're not here to soil her name or tear her down. But there are some questions that are being ignored that have proven so far to be facts, and no one is looking at them in relation to Charlie Kirk's death. And that is what is more shocking to me. Some of the things I've seen other people cover is, for instance, what I thought was so strange, Tom, was within minutes of this guy being they took him out of there and put him in this SUV supposedly, but then that guy that was going and taking something out of the camera that would have caught the murder, I guess he was taking something out of the camera. I thought that was strange.
0: Yeah, they're disabling cameras and tinkering with an ongoing in the moment crime scene. It's just unheard of.
1: Exactly. And then a couple days or a day, with I think it was like 48 hours, they're paving over the site, the murder site. That was weird.
0: Well, you know, I don't know if you saw this, but apparently at one of the Turning Point USA, they have a replica of the assassination tent and site. I couldn't believe that people would want to frequent something that was, a remake of something so horrific.
1: That's sick. And then here, this one I find very fascinating. I can't remember for sure, so I don't know if I should say who I think reported on this, because I've seen so many reports. But did you see the one where his chief of staff, his name is Mikey something, and he's his chief of staff, and he's kind of standing sort of behind Charlie just before he's shot. And then Charlie's shot, and he nonchalantly does an about face, and he's still on the phone. Apparently he was on the phone, or he had the phone near his ear. Charlie gets shot. He does an about face, and he kind of just walks away. It was the weirdest thing. If I was your chief of staff and I'm standing behind you at an event and you get shot, what's your first natural inclination? Is I would have run to your side. And I would have seen, what's going on? Are you okay? Guy, what do we do next? We got to get him to some help. It was so weird how this kid just turned around and walked away. And there's several people have him on video doing this. It was just so weird. It was very weird behavior, I believe.
0: Yeah, well, I haven't delved as deeper in the details as you, and certainly whether it be a Candace Owens or Jimmy Dore or even Tucker Carlson to some extent. So there's a lot of independent investigators, podcasters, those that do true crime kinds of things. But the real investigators at the state and federal level are doing absolutely nothing to shed light and to get to the bottom of this.
1: Now, could that be because they already know what happened and they're hiding something?
0: There's something just not right here. And again, I'm not, I don't know who the actors government or otherwise that could be complicit in this. But I think it warrants an investigation, a full blown investigation, maybe an independent counsel of sorts. But something has to be done. We're not being told the truth. We know that for a fact.
1: Yeah, absolutely. And then I heard, then the next thing I had heard is that shortly after his death, I heard that he had called for an audit just days before his death. And so then that starts to put more questions in my mind, this audit. And then the more ironic thing was the wife cancels the audit. Now, if I'm married to my husband and I supposedly am so in love with him and he's calling for an audit and then he's assassinated, don't you think a person with a brain would say, maybe there was something to him wanting this audit. Maybe it's tied to his assassination.
0: Mm. What's your research or reference point on that, just so that the audience can do further research as well?
1: Okay. Well, there's a lot of sources that have actually found this audit stuff. But one in particular I want to name because I want to give him credit because this is his research. His name is Dave Hodges. Now, I don't want to misquote Dave Hodges because he did an entire show on this, but this is from Angeline Marie's recollection of what Dave Hodges said.
0: He does a Common Sense radio program and podcast, and he's considered fairly credible from my understanding.
1: Yes, and one thing I want to say, which he has made a point of saying, is he was the first person to defend Erica at the beginning. He was saying, she's a widow. She's got two small children. Don't say anything negative about her. He was protecting her. But he said now, not that he's not saying that she is involved in anything nefarious, but he does believe that there may be a connection between his assassination and this audit that he ordered. So he had to try to wrap this up pretty quickly. He basically found, he and another guy have found, that there was a LLC that was formed in May of 2023. And this LLC was tied to a position of whoever was in the CEO chair at Turning Point. But the irony is Turning Point is based in Arizona, and the board of directors at the time in May of 23 went to Wyoming to have this LLC formed. And this LLC is tied to an insurance policy. And there was money that had moved to somebody, but because it's in Wyoming, they don't have to disclose anything about who the money was given to. And there's just a lot of questions wrapped around this loan. And then 2 years later, in May 2025, there were 990 forms that had not been filed that were supposed to be filed. And then in July, this is the really weird part. In July, they get a notice. Turning Point gets a notice that this LLC is going to be dissolved. And it was in reference, it's connected to Charlie Kirk's life insurance policy. And they missed a $60 payment. So basically, Wyoming State was saying your LLC is going to dissolve if you don't get this reinstated. So he's saying that they ignored it on purpose because they did not reinstate it until after Charlie died. Within days, they put Erica Kirk in that seat, and they were like 3 days from a deadline date where they were going to lose the policy and the LLC. And they just within 3 days of it expiring, they resurrected it.
0: Well, regardless of all these financial wherewithals and these tentacles I'm almost a little bit lost myself, but I do want to delve deeper and look into this too. There's just, you have a grieving widow that didn't grieve for very long, tears that don't seem to appear, they seem invisible when she has her little napkin or tear cloth, and that she didn't miss a beat in terms of activities and jumping into the radio show and podcast seat, making all these appearances on Fox News and here, there and everywhere. And then now she's putting together a tour you know, beyond just Turning Point, but her own little tour. As we mentioned in the opening segment, that with my report, that she has, like Trump, always wanted to be, well known, to be a celebrity, to, you know, to be popular and right. Famous. And this seemingly is more important to her. And again, I don't want to be cruel. I don't want to be overly critical. 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

0: We are back. Tom Donahue, Angeline Marie, Truth Matters. It really does matter to us, and hopefully the same goes for you. And I know we have some of the brightest bulbs in the drawer that do tune into this program. We get feedback from emails, and we see all the downloads, and so we really appreciate that. This is show three. I do want to give a quick shout out to KCAA Radio, also WBN, World Broadcasting Network, and of course, TalkStream Live, TalkRight, Alt Media, and K-Star Talk Radio Network. And many stations are considering us that want to go through the satellite system of SRN, Salem Radio Network, and their great distribution for us and other shows. Angeline Marie, we're going to continue to address, even though we're going a little back in time, but it's still relevant because we have not gotten to the bottom of what really happened to Charlie Kirk. And from everything that, and I talked about this in the opening segment, is that he was a good guy. He really was well-intentioned. I've never heard anyone say a bad word about him unless you were like, from the far left and you didn't like his ideology. But he gave you an opportunity to talk. He gave you an opportunity to dissent. He gave you an opportunity to express yourself fully, which so few talk show hosts or moderators or commentators allow for. It just hurt me so badly, and I know it must have hurt so many others, that even if you weren't close to him, to see what happened to them in such a tragic and horrific manner.
1: I think everybody was just in shock. A lot of people, I knew who he was, but I really didn't follow him. But then when I found out, I first heard it from my sister. She texted me and I thought, oh, he'll be fine, you know, because at that point they said he was on his way to the hospital and I had no idea what had happened. But then when he was shortly after that, I heard he was gone. I was just in shock. And I think that the way it was done is what really had the shock value, that people that I think that's what it rose to the occasion, that people who had never even heard of him were then seeking him out online to see who he was.
0: Yeah, there's no doubt that the Google searches and the Bing searches and all were just enormous, because so many people didn't know, you know, who he was or the organization, unless you were in the know and you followed that, or you listened to his radio show or podcast or attended those kind of functions. But yeah, a devout father, Christian, just a good guy that, you know, even respected people that differed and dissented from his own worldview. But it's the whole thing is just so shocking, besides, this despicable, horrific murder and public execution. And that's what it was. And we still don't know all the specifics of what happened here. And Dan Bongino could have played a huge role in helping us solve this. Thanks, Dan. Go back to your podcast. Thank you very much. Thanks, Bondi. Thanks, Bug Eyes, Patel. This is just unbelievable. You know, the Keystone Cops here that choose to be and not using the full force of the FBI and other agencies to get to the bottom of this.
1: Yeah. And then there are the other weird things that how it's changed. It's almost like the whole organization has changed. Erica had this, I think it's AmeriFest or something like that it's called. It was their big event that they would have every year. And I caught a few clips of it online. And she had one of the headliners was that Nicki Minaj. I don't know if I'm saying her name right, because I don't follow.
0: Minaj or whatever. Yeah,
1: yeah, Minaj. Yeah. I don't follow her, but apparently Charlie Kirk had said that she was an example, a bad example for young girls. So I just thought it was weird that Erica Kirk, you know, took the opportunity to bring her on. It was just a really odd thing to do.
0: Well, I wonder if she would have worn the black leather pants if Charlie was still alive. I mean, I talked about in the first segment about her doing this very risque country music video. We know she was on reality dating shows. We know she was on other reality-based shows. We know that, you know, she's in beauty pageants. There's no doubt that she likes the attention, you know, and you can see the glam and the makeup and all that. And she fits right in with the Fox Follies for all that, or the Mar-a-Lago look. It's just appalling to me that a widow that would not go through an extended grieving process, that would, you know, be more concerned about the children and not so much the organization. I know you could do things remotely, but it just seems to me that her time spent is more on getting, you know, more publicity, namely for herself, let alone some degree, minor, lesser degree, the organization.
1: She's everywhere, so she can't possibly be spending a lot of time with her children, because it seems like she's everywhere but there. And then there's also some reports that have come across talking about how her mother is tied to Department of Defense and the military. So I don't know how much truth there is to that.
0: Yeah, I mean, you can look at the backgrounds here of the parents and their ties to whether it be government or to other organizations. One of the things that we don't know a lot about, which seems very odd, is at that memorial, I don't even remember Charlie Kirk's parents being there, and there's very little mention or write-ups about the parents. So I don't know why that was. Now, that AmeriFest that you mentioned, you know, with her in her black leather pants, remember the loving embrace? I mean, the very cozy and over-the-top embrace with Vice President J.D. Vance, which seemed, you know, extremely odd to me. I mean, I've been in romantic relationships over the years. I'm not a young guy, and I don't remember any woman in any relationship embracing me that way.
1: Mm-hmm.
0: I mean, was that not over the top? I mean, and then she's saying, well, if someone's really in need of a hug, I'll give it. Well, yeah, but your fingers are in the hair and you're pulling them in close and you've got black leather tight pants. I mean, to me, it just seems bizarre.
1: I thought that maybe she was trying to whisper something to him. That's the only thing I could think that would explain.
0: Running your fingers through someone's hair is not. And she didn't. And she said that she just hugs people close. Okay, whatever.
1: Yeah. Well,
0: but yeah, just very peculiar. And that was at a public meeting. And then before that, she was describing him like he reminds me so much of my husband.
1: Yeah.
0: Like, what? Now I know that he and Charlie were very close, and why that they were and what that relationship was is still a bit peculiar, but they were good friends, J.D. Vance and Charlie Kirk.
1: Mm-hmm. Well, I don't know. There's a lot of explaining that needs to get done. And why this matters, in my estimation, is because there are people giving their money, you know, with the right heart. And these people, they're not being truthful with their donors, I don't think. And I'm just telling you, if you haven't, you got to check out Dave Hodges' podcast. It's the Common Sense Show, is the name of his show and podcast. And he does an excellent job on laying out this insurance thing, because it really, the way he explained it is he believes that maybe Charlie got the notice or saw this letter from the state of Wyoming saying, hey, this LLC is about to expire. And that he started calling into question some of the dealings with the money, and that may be what tipped off this whole assassination
0: attempt. And the other thing that the Turning Point USA was trying to withhold from the public and trying to say that Candace Owens didn't know what she was talking about. But then all of a sudden she shows the text messaging back and forth that Charlie had because one of the close insiders shared that with Candace, and she actually displayed that where the Jewish donors, you know, from the state of Israel, high up officials, were pressuring him to not question their Gaza plan and what was happening there in the Middle East. And he just said that he needed to be free to speak his mind. And he wasn't going to be, you know, controlled or dictated to, even though they were donors. And so there's question marks there. And then I wanted to ask you on a lighter side that I guess we may have to pick that up another time. But, you know, these playful videos of Candace and Charlie Kirk and how close they were and how that to me I found quite interesting. And I watched those videos. Well, we'll pick up on these other segments, and there's so much to cover in a weekly show. But Angeline, you have a special report coming up in this next segment that dovetails from last week when I was talking about Trump's CFR write-up that was talking about his new old world order.
1: So, right, and what you're going to hear is a report that he wasn't the only president that has been working on this. They've all come at it from different directions, so I hope you'll enjoy the report.
0: So we're talking about regionalism, globalism, and really this new world order, world governmentism. More to come, right back. Stay tuned. 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

0: So, Tom, I wanted to bring something to your attention. You know, in the first show, you brought up how Trump was muscling in on all of these other countries. And I remember when we were talking about it, I said, you know, that sounds a lot to me like the North American Union that Bush was trying to push way back when. And then the second program, you brought to our attention the Council on Foreign Relations article. And this kind of got me thinking, and I decided to dig into some research. And what I'm going to tell you today is that there's other presidents that have tried this in recent times. And so I'm going to kind of break that down. And I'm also going to circle back and end with the sort of the physical and the spiritual and how I believe there is a parallel thing going on in both the physical and the spiritual. So here's what I wanted to talk about. I did some research after those shows and you discussed the CFR article. And what I found was that Bush was going at the NAU, which really is a push for regional control. And Bush was actually really working on this during his administration, but he was doing it through a corporate blueprint. So what he tried to do was he met with Vicente Fox and Paul Martin, and he was trying to get corporations to help bring this about. And so he came up with the Security and Prosperity Partnership, the SPP, which I'm sure everybody had heard of. This was back in 2005. And also in 2006, Bush formed something called North American Competitiveness Council. And that was 30 CEOs from 30 major corporations, and they were given direct policymaking authority. So again, Bush is trying to regionalize North American Union, which then they were talking about just Canada, US, and Mexico, but he's doing it from a different method or a different way. And if you remember, we had the talk about the NAFTA superhighway. The end game was to integrate borders and have regulatory harmonization. And again, they were going to do this through the corporation. And so we were trying to do the NAU and model it after the European Union, but it stalled. And it stalled. A lot of the press was all over this. In the research, I remember it talked about how Lou Dobbs was talking a lot about this back then, Jerome Corsi, Phyllis Schlafly. There was state legislature resistance and congressional pushback on it. So, but the bottom line is back then, Bush also tried to regionalize or have regional control or at least create for us to go in that direction as a country by trying to create this NAU, which I doubt was his original idea. I think he was carrying out this New World Order that his father talked about, but he was doing it through these corporate councils. Now, he leaves and Obama comes in. Now, Obama goes after the same thing, but he does it in a more stealthy, secret way. So Obama comes into office in 2009 and the conservative media was celebrating, oh, the SPP is dead. You know, we can move on. We don't have to worry about this anymore. But was it really over? Well, although it officially ended the SPP in 2009, it never really was dead. And so the idea still through Obama was he now started to use the bureaucracy. So we go from Bush's corporate method to Obama's bureaucracy. So now he's trying to have these bureaucratic working groups and they would meet privately, but for the same reasons that they were trying to get beyond border. They had something called Beyond the Border Declaration with Canada, and the same goals were integrated entry and exit, harmonized regulation. So during Obama, he's targeting this with the same goals, but with 32, he had created 32 separate initiatives in 2011, trying to go in the same direction of this regionalization. So although they did take down the SPP documents on the U.S. government websites, they still were in the background making it appear as though the idea was dead, but they really were just trying to avoid opposition. In fact, during his administration, the DHS implemented programs through bureaucracies that actually had the exact same SPP objectives that Bush was working on, but they weren't calling at the SP. And also back then, Jerome Corsi was investigating and reporting, and he basically said that the current Obama administration is using the same strategy, but they're doing it with these private meetings and these private working groups, but that basically he was just carrying out the same objectives as the SPP, but they were doing it again in a secret way. So Obama didn't kill the NAU agenda. He just rebranded it. That's during his administration. Then finally, we come to Trump. So Trump is being very open about his idea of regional control and regionalization. And so the irony of all this is that Trump, the man who campaigned against globalism and against nation building and was supposedly for America first, is working on regionalization, but he's using military force. So where Bush used corporate, Obama used bureaucracy, Trump is using military might. And so there was a report put out called National Security Strategy in December 2025, and the explicit goal is American preeminence in the Western Hemisphere. So it makes sense that he goes in, does this military operation on Venezuela, because he's trying to regionalize. And so that when you look at it from that perspective, it makes perfect sense that he is flexing his military muscle, you know, and now we're talking about Greenland and Venezuela. And so he's just doing it, but he's doing it through military might. And the State Department put out a tweet that said, "This is our hemisphere," and Trump's own words were, "American dominance in the Western Hemisphere will never be questioned again." And he said, "We will deny non-hemispheric competitors the ability to position forces or own strategically vital assets in our hemisphere." So Trump abandons the corporate framework of Bush, the bureaucratic stealth of Obama, but he's using raw military power, basically, for the same ends, for regional control. Now, so if you look at all three of these, here's what the results are. If you looked at all three of them and what they were doing through different methods, all three pursued hemispheric integration and control. All three bypassed congressional oversight. All three worked through executive authority. All three faced opposition. Basically, they have the same destination, regional control, but they're doing it through different methods. And so the point I really want to make is that this isn't a Republican or Democrat agenda item. This isn't a red or a blue. This is nothing more than regional control and globalism. And so that is their end game. That's the outcome they want. And this is all in the geopolitical physical world. So when I look at this, I don't just look at it from the physical, but I'm also looking at it from a spiritual. And if you know, the book of Revelation talks about 10 kings, 10 leaders. To get to that point of 10 regions, you need to start consolidating country. And let's think about it. There's 195 countries. To get all those leaders on board towards a new world order or a one world government or whatever label you want to put on it, that's going to be much harder than getting 10 regions with 10 different leaders to sign on. And I think that is where all this is headed. But again, that's from a spiritual perspective. So I think that's why you're seeing the formation of these regional bloc. If you believe that we're really sort of in end times, it's going to be global governance through regional consolidation. So they can't just have one world government tomorrow, but they're working through it, doing these regional powers first. And so I think that's the point. You know, we've had the EU. Right now, they've got EU, African Union, proposed Middle East Union. And now Trump's working on this Western Hemisphere consolidation. And so it really fits, even prophetic, what's in the Bible. And I think it's a physical and a spiritual scenario, and they're kind of running parallel to each other. And so if regional consolidation is prophesied in Revelation, then to me, this whole thing that we're seeing is just it's the playing out of the theater that I've mentioned before. It's a larger spiritual picture coming to fruition. And so what I'd like listeners to walk away from, again, stop thinking left, right, Republican, Democrat, red, blue. Just remember that although the methods have changed throughout time, Bush with corporate, Obama with bureaucracy, and Trump with military might, they're all moving towards the same regional control structure. And so that's really what this whole thing is about. So if truth matters, and the truth is that they're all working towards the same end, then, you know, this is where it's headed. Regional consolidation. And so I just wondered what you think about, that's my take, looking at it, you know, from an overall spiritual and how that melds into the political. And I just kind of thought, you know, what do you think about it, Tom?
1: Angeline, you're so right. Regional government, international government, this world government apparatus that's been suggested, that has been foisted upon us by many, many administrations. And Trump's the surprising wild card, because we would have thought that Trump would have stayed out of foreign interventions and that we would have been withdrawing from those potential conflicts and we'd be reducing our role as the world policeman. Instead, Trump has accelerated, amplified this approach. And as you mentioned, and I certainly brought up in the report from the Council on Foreign Relations, that they're calling it Trump's new old world order. So when you have the CFR touting and recognizing your interventionism, then we are steps closer to world governance, regardless of whether Trump is controlled, influenced, or just out of his mind. But that's where we stand. Till we meet again, Tom Donahue, Angeline Marie, for Truth Matters. Have a great week.

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2: And we are back again. Thank you for joining us on this Monday, February 13th, 2012 edition. We are now joined by Charlotte Thompson Iserby. She, of course, was the head of policy of the number two position at the Department of Education. She'd worked in the civil service internationally before that. Her father and grandfather, of course, were members of Skull and Bones, and information that she gave to Anthony Sutton was used to basically break Skull and Bones wide open. And, of course, we've interviewed her on the radio covering that and produced a special report here for viewers of InfoWars Nightly News and viewers of PrisonPlanet.tv. But I wanted to get her on today because she's up in Maine to give us her view on what happened with Ron Paul. Ron Paul has had elections stolen from him before. We know in Iowa, the key areas like Ames, the university, where he was polling 50 to 60%, just didn't show up, even though they were voted at the precinct level. Karl Rove said the trucks were lost with the ballots. They're not carried by trucks. They vote and then post the results. The same thing has now happened in Nevada. They have just a couple percentage points reporting, and they said it was Mitt Romney. And now it's been so brazen in Maine that Ron Paul has come out and said there's evidence of fraud and that they are investigating it. And the New York Times also had the headline today, could Ron Paul still win in Maine? So a good job to Ron Paul. He doesn't like to look like a sore loser, but when there's open fraud, you've got to say something about it. So she wants to speak to that. Then we're going to get into education, why they're attacking the family, what this outcomes-based dog training is instead of educating people or teaching folks how to learn and be open-minded. They're basically just conditioning them brainwashing them with training instead of education. Now, they call the training education today. So we're going to be breaking that down with her and a lot more today. And we're also seeing this trend I want to ask her about before she leaves us, of where schools are now giving Norplant and abortions and even Gardasil shots to children as young as 11 and 12 without parental consent. And in England, they're telling them, don't even tell your parents. So this is the state taking over the family. Everything has really gone into high gear now. And she's going to break that down for us because she's one of the best known, probably the biggest whistleblower ever. With her book, Deliberate Dumbing Down, that I should add, was out of print for over a year, the big Dallas phone book size one. She's come out with a updated and abridged version that's only 500 and something pages long and available, I should add, at InfoWars.com. Give this to every educator you know. Give this to the people on your school board. Give this to your pastor. This is full of documents and proves that it is a deliberate program to dumb down our society. Unrivaled work. And by the way, if you don't want a hard copy to give somebody, she's been gracious enough to put her book up for free on her website and to put up a lot of internal documents concerning the dumbing down that have never before been seen. Charlotte, thank you for joining us from your home in Maine. Good to have you with us.
3: Well, thank you very much, Alex, and it is a big day. It's a big day in Maine for two reasons, which really do affect the country, both these reasons. The Ron Paul fiasco probably didn't come as much of a surprise to any of us who understand our Republican Party here that's totally controlled international socialists. as it might come to other people around the country, still think of Maine as being a conservative, rugged, rock-bound coast state. Ever since 1970, we've been going down the hill with restructured government, regionalism, everything you could possibly think of. Our schools got the gold medal from the U.S. Department of Ed in the 1970s for accepting most federal funding of the values-destroying programs. So that gives you an idea how Maine has changed. We're leading the troops now across the country, I think, and I'm going to explain that not just through the Ron Paul fiasco, but through information I received today, which deals with a complete takeover of our education system. There will no longer be private schools that are autonomous. They will be controlled by the federal government through tax money. This all is coming under school choice. I'm so pleased. I got the information an hour ago. I'm not pleased with the subject, but that I'm able to get this out to the people across the country. So that's what we're going to talk about. Now, Ron Paul, he won in Maine. And the fact that he doubled the number of his votes from 4 years ago tells you something very, very interesting about Ron Paul versus Mitt Romney, doesn't it? They say 200 votes short. Well, it would be quite easy, you know, to have a 200 short vote if you would just eliminate one large, not that much population, but a large county, Washington County up north, where you have most of the Ron Paul people. So there's no question in my mind, and I can come out without sounding like sour grapes. And I don't think Ron Paul's always such a gentleman. Finally, he's indicated that there may have been some hanky-panky. We'll get to the bottom of this. And the most interesting, most important part of this, though, folks, is that of all the research that I've done, I've been involved since the 70s, and I've lived around the world. I've been in the Foreign Service, Department of Education under Reagan, got fired, all that stuff, wrote books. There's only one candidate that can save this country from being moved into something I know people do not want to hear. They've taken this word out of the dictionary, actually, haven't they? Moved into a communist system of government, A through Z, without firing a shot. And I'm going to go through that with everybody today. And it doesn't make me happy to be able to give you this document.

0: was fraud. And then 3 weeks later, the Associated Press had to admit they're throwing the whole Iowa thing out, but just giving it to Santorum. So now that election fraud's being admitted, they just move on. It's like Stalin said, I don't care who you vote for as long as I count the votes. But we have all these numbers, and look at how they've ignored him in the debates and given him, 89 seconds in the CBS debate, or the least amount in all the others. How they kept saying he can't win. And despite all that, he's still coming in first, second, or third place. No doubt he's the front runner. All over the country, Ron Paul signs are everywhere. He's winning all the straw polls, all the other polls. We're seeing fraud out in the open, and we're seeing Mitt Romney, Mr. Carbon Tax, Mr. Open Borders, Mr. Abortion, Mr. New World Order, being pushed by the system. You gave me a gift a few years ago when Rob Dew came back from interviewing you. It was a license plate from Maine. Ron Paul Vacation Land. We're going to show the viewers that. But, I mean, it really is sad that Ron Paul is the real winner, and the Soviet-style globalists are going to steal it from him.
1: Yes, and as you really finished my sentence for me, Alex. That's pretty good. You know, you usually aren't able to hang on to the end of my sentences as well as you did then. But anyway, you did. You finished what I was going to say. Ron Paul, I've been this for years, as I pointed out before. Ron Paul absolutely is the only candidate that will save our way of life in the United States. And I want to point out, that's a way of life for all of us, not just Republicans and Democrats and Catholics and Baptists and atheists. We're all one. We're Americans. We want to live under the Constitution. We don't want to live under UN Agenda 21. By the way, Rosa Carey did a beautiful job yesterday explaining what's going on out there with sustainable development and all, which is nothing but communism. So Ron Paul's the only one, and that's why they're terrified of him, because they can depend on Santorum and Gingrich and Romney and all the rest of them. They can be depended on to implement the international socialist communist totalitarian system, which Rowan Gaither at the Ford Foundation told Norman Dodd in the hearings in the early 50s was the plan to merge the United States with the Soviet Union. And that is exactly what we're looking at right now. And what I wanted to talk about, and I don't understand why this screen is black, but it is. And maybe it means, I don't know whether you can still see me.
0: No, Alex. No, we can. You're doing great joining us from Maine via...
1: What I want to talk about, what happened today verifies, and I wish it didn't, all the work all of us have done in regard to school choice. I'm going to read you something from the Maine Teachers Association. One of our good teachers, who's a great activist, gave this to me an hour before the show. And I'll just read it. Here we go. Okay. News brief, leading the way to great public schools for every Maine student. Our governor, who we really thought was going to be a good conservative, has turned out to be everything but, right? He's totally controlled by the Neoconservative Heritage Foundation and all of those groups. We have to remember that the left is having the right do its work for them right now. They have always worked together. There's no difference between the left and the right in this country. And as long as people believe there is, we can never solve this problem. They divide and conquer. So here we go. LePage, Governor LePage, attacks profession and public education. Governor Paul LePage announced an education agenda that continues his attacks on the profession and public education. This is a synopsis of his plan. Teacher evaluation would be altered to enhance management authority and control of the profession. The definition of a probationary teacher who could be terminated with broad discretion is expanded to include a non-probationary teacher who demonstrates 2 consecutive years of ineffectiveness. The new definition of probationary teacher would go into effect this year. Evaluation systems must include multiple measures of effectiveness. This is for school to work, including student achievement as a significant factor, must be conducted regularly, and must provide specific, timely, and relevant feedback. These evaluation systems are to be used for making personnel and staffing decisions, including reductions in force. Now, this is the biggie. An open enrollment school choice would be authorized, allowing students to attend the school of their choice, subject to minor restrictions. Let me point out here, this is all tax

0: supported. That means that all the public school, the private schools, the Catholic schools, the charter schools, the alternative schools, because they're all going to be receiving tax money, which means they're going to have to adopt the international, national, federal assessment system.
1: And let me stop you right there before you go further, because people hear about making teachers do their job, all this stuff, getting rid of public education. Sounds good, as you pointed out. But what they're really doing is saying Bill and Melinda Gates put in maybe 1% of the money, the government puts in the rest, and they're taking over all the private schools, just like through faith-based initiative, they're federalizing all the major denominations of churches.
0: Exactly.
1: This is this centralized system. And you notice that Obama came out last week and said he's pardoning people with no child left behind, as if he can pardon states. It was always to test, as you pointed out, the dog training to make sure they were dumbing you down.
0: That's
1: so, of
0: right.
1: course, they're going to pardon that the test scores are going down because, as you've pointed out, that's what this is all really about. Please continue.
0: Yeah, they don't want people. James Block, one of the leaders, said it's really not fair that some people should be brighter than other people. We've all got to be equal. You know, it's sort of what you call the redistribution of brains. So here we go. Open enrollment school choice authorized. For students to attend the school of their choice. Doesn't that sound nice? Okay, now, here we go. Students can elect to attend public, private, religious, or for-profit schools. Now, get this. And don't forget, the minute you take tax money, you're controlled and you will take the national assessment, which is 60% attitudinal, all about the environment, all about humanism, no God, no nothing. Okay, now, students can elect to attend any school they want, really. Funding from the state and local taxpayers at the state tuition rate would follow the student, that school to work. So if he's going to be a welder, the funding will go there. I work a Bath Iron Works or whatever. He's going to, whatever.
1: And they admit school they want to tell people what they're going to be, but let's expand. People who said this wouldn't happen, look at how they're telling the Baptist and Catholic churches and everybody, you're going to put in vending machines, morning after pills. You're going to hire people that aren't even Christian or part of your denomination. You're going to teach sex ed. They're already taking everything over.
0: That's right. Now, we go on. It says school districts and private schools approved to receive public tuition funding can choose to become schools of choice by opening their enrollment to students from other districts. Statutory language that prohibits public money from going to private religious schools is expressly removed. That means all laws that prohibited tax money from going to private religious schools are removed.
1: That violates First Amendment. That violates what this country was founded on. And that is the complete takeover of private education and religion right there. Congress shall make no law respecting an establishment of religion or prohibiting the free exercise thereof. Boom. And notice, Charlotte, they're coming out with four shots now. They're coming out with forced fluoride for the first time now. They're taking the gloves off. The New York Times is panicking and admitting that everybody's waking up to Agenda 21. I think they're taking the gloves off and accelerating because they're scared we're waking up.
0: Yeah, absolutely. Yo, they are really moving fast. So anyway, well, let me just say here, I'm going to point, after I read this, I'm going to give people the recipe for this cake, okay? Parents are responsible for student transportation. See, no school busing, okay? The teacher certification process, get this. First of all, I'm going to tell you, this is pure Pavlovian B.F. Skinner, and I know I've studied it for 30 years, rat training. The teacher certification process would be redesigned to permit easier alternate entry to the profession for those who have the academic and content area of expertise that, colon, now get this, given proper pedagogical training, that's Skinner, a clinical school setting, that's the teacher is going to be watched every single movement that she makes. Does she give the candy to the child at the proper time after he gets the right answer? Okay, could make them effective teachers. When you see the word effective, E-F-F-E-C, that's Skinner. Okay, so that's, we know that that's in. Certification requirements would be strengthened for, they go on with that stuff. Now, career and technical education will be enhanced by requiring school districts to adopt a common school calendar with their career and technical center. Requires homeschool districts, homeschool.
1: And again, now that's bringing homeschools under their control.
0: To honor academic credits students earn at career and technical center. And establish a process allowing students to earn college credits at the career and technical centers. Regionalization—that's communism, according to the communist Zeitlin in the Daily World in 1976. He said, "Regionalism is communism." I have the quote: "Regionalism and collaboration among school districts will be supported by a $5 million fund." For the efficient delivery of educational services. Now, we just got that today. Now, Alex, people have got to look at it this way. All you housewives out there, you moms and all, or you guys who love to mess around in the barn and build things, don't you have to have a plan? A recipe? All right, this is the recipe, and I'm going to read you what has happened. The recipe to change America from a constitutional republic with its Bill of Rights and all that to a communist planned economy follows. We'll go through it. It's very short. Okay. One, regionalism. That's consolidation. People have been brilliant writers, been writing about it in this country for a long time. Nobody wanted to listen. That's the dropping of borders, the getting rid of elected officials, the creation of commissions and task forces and planning boards that don't represent us. Rosa, Corey talked about it last night on that great program, UN Agenda 21. Regionalism is key. It's the Soviet system, and they're putting it in under UN Agenda 21. Okay, number two, we needed to have the agreements with the Soviet Union. That was done by Ronald Reagan in 1985 and the Carnegie Corporation. They dealt mostly with the use of computer software, development of critical thinking, and technology for school to work. Now, the method, Pavlov, Skinner, that's the computer is Skinner's box. School choice was always very, very big. I started out mainly in my office, school choice, tuition tax credit, vouchers, etc., pushed by the neoconservatives and the Heritage Foundation. Even Chester Finn, he writes a lot about school choice, very involved in putting this whole agenda in right now. 25 years ago, he said about tuition tax credits, he said, short of throwing money in the streets so that all the little children could go pick up the money, there's no way to have this without controls from the federal government. So the school choice, I just read to you that our governor is putting in across the board here, according to this today, this document, okay, that's exactly
1: and
0: what
1: let me
0: it is.
1: Stop you. If we don't like Agenda 21, UNESCO, UN-run, federalization ruining the public schools, this is a Trojan horse, not even a Trojan horse, not even hidden, to take over homeschooling everywhere. And that's what they've done in Australia, England, and now Canada, and they're trying in California. I know you know this, but for the audience who are new viewers and don't know, they say, oh, we're going to legalize, and it wasn't illegal to begin with, you're homeschooling, we're going to do all of this, but you're now going to have to get a teaching certificate and follow our curricula. So it's a literal takeover.
0: And basically what you hear the most about are charter schools. Charter schools have been in the works since the 60s. The idea came out of the Aspen Institute, which is an internationalist, globalist, communist organization. It came out of there. Charter schools are being used all over the world, folks. And in case you think this is a nice little local American idea, it is not. Charter schools had to be designed. They were designed basically by a public-private partnership between the corporations and the administration to set up special design teams to do everything other than really academics. And that all came under George Bush, but a lot of it was started under Ronald Reagan. Ronald Reagan, I'm sorry to have to tell you this, he was the initiator of public-private partnerships. In 1982, I was the liaison with the White House They sent me over there to be the liaison with a public-private partnership agenda, huh? And it was called the Private Sector Initiative. And I asked someone there, I said, what is going on here? Isn't this corporate fascism? And this lovely lady said to me, well, I don't know that anybody ever looked at it that way. Well, I was immediately removed, you know, from my job as liaison right there with the White House. But I want people to know that it was Ronald Reagan with Ed Meese, with Weinberger, et cetera, who created the concept of public-private partnerships in order to implement the Soviet system.
1: And it was George Herbert Walker Bush who got us into Agenda 21 at the Rio conference.
0: That's
1: and
0: right.
1: Who got us into the carbon taxes, just like it's Mitt Romney now, and Newt Gingrich, who supported it with Al Gore. The point is, this is what the mega corporations want. All the leftist environmentalist people need to understand. It was Ken Lay came up with the carbon tax plan. This is
0: That's right.
1: A giant scam where the corporations basically merge with government. It's not true privatization. This is a total takeover where the government with select corporations picks the winners.
0: Well, this is if the Communist Manifesto spells it out very well. You know, you can tick off everything in the Communist Manifesto and you're going to see that's what we're putting in. Including Pavlov, including evolution, teaching of evolution, including school to work, including the partnership with the government. Sure, the communists had nothing but government, but they also had industry, right? So the government had a partnership with industry. Well, what's the difference between our government having a partnership with industry? It's the same system. It's used in Cuba. It's used in
1: Well, let me stop you. They talk about state-run education, which this is corporate fascist state run. They talk about a private central bank, a graduated income tax, everything that's in the Communist Manifesto, they're now setting up here.
0: That's absolutely correct. Now, the tragedy with this thing also is that the Christian, formerly helpful Christian denominations had helped us a little bit. But in the past 20 years, since Rick Warren, the big management guru, came in and he infiltrated every single evangelical church in this country just about and has trained them for outcomes-based, purpose-driven in that philosophy, which is school to work, which is the communist system of government. That's state planning, planned economy. You can't have a planned economy without planning, programming, budgeting, management systems, total quality management, outcomes-based, results-based education. This is what Rick Warren went in and trained these Christian communities in, little cells he set up all over. Then Drucker came in and did that. Then Rick Warren took over with a purpose-driven agenda. Now, folks, this is the tragedy of the big thing. Back in the 70s in Maine, we got a hold of a very important paper on community education. Actually, I found it in my own school district. And we did a lot of research and a huge 2-inch binder with tabs and all. Our research wasn't quite as good as the research that's at my son's website by Ruth Feld. Type Feld, F-E-L-D, into the website AmericanDeception.com. You will have the most extraordinary paper, quite lengthy, with charts and diagrams on something called community education. Community education is communism, and it was admitted to be following the design of the Chinese communists by a major community educator from Alaska in the early 70s at a big meeting in Washington on community education. It's community education is the United Nations lifelong education system with everything under the of the school district with unelected task forces. That's why they need the regionalism running everything. No elected officials. They'll have nice little groups, task forces to take grandma to see the leaves in the autumn, abortion clinics, everything Alex was talking about before, school to work. Now,
1: well, Charlotte, let me back you up. Let me just interrupt and back you up there and add a caveat. It's come out in Rhode Island, California, Michigan.
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1: Again, in a bunch of other states, they come in with unfunded mandates, bankrupt the town, And now they have private corporations assigned coming in, taking over, saying no more voting, and we're going to double and triple your trash pickup, your water pickup, your power pickup. And by the way, we're not going to let you have that 100-year-old well anymore. It is literal corporate fascism that you're talking about. It's all here. It's all happening. In the North American Union SPP documents from BAMP Canada 2007, they got sued by Judicial Watch. They got the documents. It said, North American stealth integration through education, through terror threat, through the threat of biological attacks, flu. And it said, using these crises, we're going to create mega regions within the countries. That's already begun. I mean, we're already in the North American Union, just like the euro was really set up in 1957, but they weren't told till 1999. As you pointed out, we are now in it. We're now in the New World Order. That's why it's now accelerating. But I want you to talk about their end game. If we don't stop them, what they're planning to do.
0: Well, their plan is, they're doing it right now. In fact, it's going in right now. Their end game is to control us in our homes. The whole sustainable development agenda is absolutely frightening, because we're all going to be moved out of our one family homes into stack and pack, and we're going to have not allowed to have cars.
1: Now the law in Germany.
0: Exactly.
1: No more single parent homes.
0: There was a time when I really, 20, 30 years ago, I didn't believe all of this. I really didn't. I thought it just sounded so weird. You know, there were good gals out west who were saying to me, Charlotte, you know, these bicycle paths, I don't like the idea we have to put these bicycle paths in. She said, they said, you know, I have a feeling they're just doing this because they're going to try to get rid of cars. And I thought these gals were sort of cuckoo. No, they're not cuckoo. This is UN Agenda 21. And this will be the community education concept fits completely into what I've been seeing out in what Rosa and great, you know, Orlene Cole and Michael Shaw and all those great people out there are finding out. We got some good people here in Maine too are fighting it up in Rockland, Maine. A friend of mine.
1: Yeah, folks are really waking up in California, because they're deeper into it, as you know. It's the beta test, and when they passed last year that 20% carbon tax on all human activity that sent the state into a cardiac arrest, people said, why are they destroying our economy? As you know, Agenda 21 states, post-industrial world. Charlotte, we've got as much time as you need. This is riveting info. This is what's happened to our world. Please continue.
0: Well, I wish that I didn't have to make this announcement today, but I suppose it's good. We always felt that people wouldn't wake up until it really happened. I've got a meeting, and perhaps a lot of you listeners out there have got meetings coming up too in your little towns, and they sound so good. Ours is Dresden, Maine, with about, I don't know, very few residents, maybe 500 or something. And it's an old, lovely town on the Kennebec River. And so they send out this needs assessment, really what it is, questionnaire to all of us. What do we want? I made a copy of it because I want to make sure I had it after it was, you know, went into the office. Do you think we need more convenience stores? Do we need more apartments in this area? Do we need more better transportation? All that stuff, right? This is exactly what Rose is talking about out there. This is UN Agenda 21. We looked at the four strange questions on it that were so obviously had nothing to do with Dresden, Maine, because first of all, we don't have a lot of the services that they asked us if the services were good enough, like garbage collection. We don't have that. I knew that this came from the state planning office, that probably came directly from the UN, out of one of the sustainable development places. But anyway, so they have this meeting coming up on the 21st, and I'm going to go, and I'm going to take Rose's book with me. I bought a whole carton of them, and I hope everybody else will buy a whole carton of her book, Behind the Green Mask. And I'm going to get this book out, and I'm just going to stand up there, and I'm going to say, look, we don't want to be Delphi'd. You know, we don't want meetings that have been predetermined in the beginning. You know what your agenda is. You know what you want. You're all unelected people. You know, maybe we've got a few selectmen who are working on the planning, and all, but that doesn't mean they were directly elected to do that. So what can we do? I know folks always want to say, oh, you know, Charlotte tells us everything's so horrible and the world's going. Why does she tell us what we can do? Well, first of all, don't let me forget to tell you, homeschool, homeschool, and don't you let them get near you with a computer. Not nearly, but their plan is to connect your computer with the school superintendent. We have that agenda that came in under George Bush. First.
1: Charlotte, you warned of this 20 years ago. They now admit in high school and middle school, everything done on the computer goes into a federal database, and they're tracking all of it, and they have the kids write papers on what mommy and daddy are doing that's actually going in government databases.
0: Well, that's right, and let me point out that our governor just last week, the same so-called conservative governor controlled by the Heritage Foundation, he issued an executive order for the digitalization of all education. Now, that's the computer, and let me point out again, I think I said it in the last time with Alex, that once your child is on the computer, Benjamin Bloom said, you know, I can take a child from here to there in their values in 1 hour. All right, the computer is his Skinner's box. The computer is so dangerous. The head of the World Institute of Computer for Assisted Teaching said about 20 years ago, he was so proud. His name is Dustin Houston. He's so proud. He said, won't it be wonderful when the child in the remotest area of the country can have access to the views, the help of the finest psychologists in the world? And nobody can get between that child and the curriculum. Now, look, folks, wait a minute. Think about that. You thought you had a hard time getting curriculum out of your local school board? You will never know what they're doing to your child. They're going to wreck his attitudes, values, and beliefs. They want to create the new Soviet man. That is their goal. And that it didn't die in 1990. That was the biggest farce that ever happened. They had to make you think it was dead, because how could they possibly have put this in if you would continue to be
1: concerned? Look at the EU. Look at the EU. I mean, all the mega banks funded the Soviets, but the EU admits they're the new Soviet, and they're literally making all the laws for the people. And now
0: exactly.
1: They're having them sign agreements where the countries can never get out again, and admitting that the new EU Soviet is run by six banks who you pay your taxes to, and you have no local authority.
0: Well, the people, you know, you asked me again, we have got to, you know, Sam says something about, I really appreciate my son, once was, he said, nobody is guarding the castle. And what he means is, nobody's at home. You see, they got the moms out of the home. Nobody's guarding the castle. Nobody's guarding the children. Nobody's there to listen to the radio to find out when town meetings are taking place. Nobody's there to watch what's going on in the community. Nobody is guarding the castle. The castle is our home. They want to take our castle away, too. You know, they're going to take the older people's castles away. In England, you heard that, Alex. Anybody, you know, in their late 70s or 80s who lives in a lovely house in a beautiful property, they say, no, that's not fair. They should get out and live in a nice little assisted living
1: place.
0: No,
1: I saw that in the BBC. They're now saying you own your own land. You're going to be forced to sell it and move the other people in.
0: Absolutely. So people in the castle, please, folks, maybe you're not guarding your castle. You're both going to have to go to work. Maybe there's some people who are out of jobs now who better take up the mantle and try to save this country and go to every single local meeting. Get my book, because that's the history of it, The Deliberate Dumbing Down of America. It's political history as well in there. Get it, buy it in boxes, get cases of it, and get Rosa's book, Behind the Green Mask. Those two books, there may be other books out there, and I don't mean to, you know, cut other people out of that, but I do believe you cannot do anything unless you are informed. You have to have ammunition. You can't win a war without ammunition. The ammunition is in my book and Rosa's book.
1: All right, let me stop you again for a moment here. Again, former head of policy, number two, Department of Education, when you discovered all of this, and again, the book, Deliberate Dumbing Down, and now the green Behind the Green Mask are both available at InfoWars.com if folks want to get those and support both the authors and our operation here. This is a new type of authoritarianism. It's creeping. It's run by the mega corporations, so it's corporatist and bureaucratic. At the same time, it's this merger of fascism and communism that you talked about in the congressional hearings. It became evident was the plan of the Ford Foundation. Those documents were covered up for a while. You were able to get them. They're on your website, your son's website. Anthony Sutton exposed it as well. This is a diabolical program that's now out in the open. Ban Ki-moon last week said world government and to fund social services that will be in all your homes, the UN must make sure you're raising your children right. He was being honest. World government to be in your house. World government to be on your farm. The predator drones watching the farmers, watching the rural people. They want us under Agenda 21. And here we are. It's happening. It's unfolding. And I don't want people to be scared because the globalists are freaking out saying there's a huge awakening. But we've got to wake up to what's going on. We've got to wake up to what's happening because it's now unfolding right now. But I wanted to specifically ask you about where this stuff came from. I know that in an earlier interview you broke that down, but break down where it came from, how the eugenics ties in.
0: Well, I think that the eugenics goes all the way back to Germany, and the families that financed all of the eugenics. And that's not my field, Alex. I know about it, but I'm not one to give a lecture on eugenics. But it does come from the, I think, and I don't like to admit this, but I do believe that the order at Yale, more and more research that I do with the help of Anthony Sutton's great book on the establishment, I believe that's where it came from. That's the Illuminati. And in Germany, the order was based on the Illuminati, and then the order was responsible for sending educators over to Leipzig, Germany, to study under Wilhelm Wundt. And we can trace his grandfather was a member of the Illuminati. Very interesting. Wilhelm Wundt is the founder of operant conditioning, that the Skinner-Pavlovian method. Pavlov studied in the Pavlov didn't invent it. He went to Wundt's laboratory and learned how to, through stimulus response, through the nervous system, neurological responses, how to control people's behavior with rewards and punishment.
1: Okay? Pre-program responses. But Charlotte, there you go again. You're always saying you're not an expert. I've researched your Wundt info, your Skull and Bones info. That is exactly what the British and German scientists funded by the proto-robber barons were doing, was looking at a scientific model to control populations. And the Prussians, as you know, had been good at slave soldiers that were so brainwashed they didn't even know that they were slaves, the Hessians.
0: Yeah.
1: And so you're absolutely right. And then Skull and Bones, when you say the order that your father and grandfather were part of, you've gone through the documents, which are incredibly conclusive, that yes, it was another center point of expanding this operant conditioning, rat training, dog training into our society. And so you are an expert on this, and that is eugenics. And that's where it all came out of, was in that study 250 years ago of how to scientifically control people. And so out of it came the operant conditioning, the eugenics, all these schools, which then the system built as our modern world that is almost complete and is really a false reality. I mean, it's a false, artificial environment, like at a zoo or something, that they've built for us, and now they're trying to finally end the family, end the home. And it's because people, as you said, don't understand that to own a home, to have the right of the Second Amendment, to have the right to raise your children and not be a slave, that was fought for over thousands of years by humanity. And so we only had a short period of some basic liberty. Now the tyranny is just coming back in. Please continue.
0: Well, I think we have to look at the how did this happen? Wilhelm Wundt, of course, he was a psychologist, and he believed that man was an animal without a soul. That's the key. You see, they really do believe that they're animals and that we have no soul, we have no free will. And if that's the case, then we can be trained to do what they want. It's very, very simple. It's a tragedy. And as C.S. Lewis said, you know, when we give up on education and we move towards training, civilization dies. Now, that's very important. Do we want civilization to die? I mean, Aristotle was also the one who said something about, he who does not have an education can be compared to someone who's dead. That's a, that's basically what Aristotle said. So what we're doing here is we're not going to be educating anymore. We're going to be training. Training for the workforce, training for the global. Our children are considered nothing but resources to spin off profits for the global economy. That is exactly it. And the tragedy here, I guess it wouldn't really make too much difference who was doing it, but I am absolutely devastated by the fact that the conservative movement is equally responsible, if not more, in a way more, because nobody suspected them. This is what's the tragedy to me. I mean, I spent, 40 years now, and I trusted all these people. And they may not all be so bad, but they won't tell the truth. You know, if you tell the truth, you're on the you-know-what list. And they're not telling the truth because they want to keep their organizations going, keep funding coming in. And that makes me sick because it's our children's futures.
1: And we're giving the whole world to the scientific dictators when their white papers are all public. Going back over 100 plus years, we see them following their program of a bunch of inbred royalty that funded eugenicists and psych warfare experts for brain war, as Hitler called it.
0: Yeah.
1: And look what they're producing. When you believe that humans are made in the image of God and can reach for the stars, you get Beethoven, you get science, you get space exploration, yes. You get beauty, you get strong families.
0: I didn't know you had that sort of beautiful side to your means of expression. That's beautiful. See?
1: But just to finish that statement, when they believe we're ugly animals, look at the fruits of the New World Order now that they've been in control. Uglier, dumber, just filthy. Just the culture is like a sewage pipe busted open, and the elite themselves are not immune from this. It's blowing back on them, and they're becoming more and more twisted. I mean, they have opened hell's gates.
0: Well, they have, and they, religion is out the window. And before I forget, because we're talking about what can we do, well, all of us should become very active at the local level and watch the state too, and the state planning office. If I were you, I would go to the state planning office and I would ask for every single document out of UN Agenda 21. You want to see all of it and become informed. And then go back, do your homework, go to your local community. Don't allow any of these changes to be made unless they've been completely researched and that there is no federal or international influence in them, right? Now, the other thing, the most important thing, is, of course, is prayer. Please, what religion you are, but pray. Pray that we can extricate ourselves from this evil totalitarian system that once it's gone, once we've lost this freedom, that's the end. I think it was George Orwell who said something about once we let it go, freedom go, he said, that's it. He said, it's like somebody putting their boot in your face. And that's the end. And it won't come back. So don't say to yourself, well, I don't know if I think I can find the time to do that, or I don't know, whatever. You can don't allow yourself to find a single excuse.
1: Exactly. Orwell said O'Brien's torturing Winston, and he says, do you want to know what the future is, Winston, as Winston's being basically tortured to death and brainwashed and broken? And he says, what is it? And he says, it's a boot stomping on a human face forever. The future world building, Winston, is not more beautiful or something that gets better. It's trampling and being trampled upon, more ugly, more twisted, Winston. It's about pressing on the nerve of power. We're the priest of power. It's about ugliness, Winston. Look at my face, Winston. You think I look ugly and burn out? That's the vigor of the hatred destroying humanity. We love death. We are psychopaths that enjoy ugliness.
0: That's, you know what? That's the whole quote. It's really very good. And, of course, Orwell, he knew because he was part of the group that was involved in the
1: Fabian planning. Socialist.
0: Yes. And so he knew. I mean, we've learned an awful lot from these people. We should really thank them, like Bertrand Russell and George Orwell. They've told us what's coming. We should thank them, but we don't listen. We just think, oh, that's something that my teacher gave me to read. Oh, maybe they did, about 40 years ago. But the point is, we cannot, you have to ask yourself, do you really want to live in this kind of a world? I mean, it's hard to believe that anybody would want to. That's the question you ask yourself, and you think, oh, well, they couldn't want that, so it's not going to happen. Well, they do want it, evidently. They have sick in their heads. They do want it. And now that we found out that the school choice agenda is nothing other than the Trojan horse to lock up this whole communist state planning economic system, that's what school choice is all about. That's what our brilliant researchers, many better than I am, have been pointing out for 20, 25 years, and nobody would listen.
1: Well, people are listening now, and it's covered in the book, Deliberate Dumbing Down of America, available at InfoWars.com. But let me just add this. Notice Bill Gates, the admitted eugenicist whose dad ran Planned Parenthood. He is at the tip of the spear for school choice, but it's not choice. It's these charter schools and others where they control the curriculum that's this brainwashing training stuff. He is at the tip of the spear with GMOs that sterilize people, the forced vaccines. He's at the tip of the spear on every New World Order, North American Union issue, and there he is taking over the education and turning it from a classical education into this dog training. And now I've read the curriculum at public schools. The feds have had 1984 pulled in the last decade out of all the schools. Kindle's had it erased. Now they're actually memory holing it. And again, they're just racing through with their program. In closing, Charlotte, an amazing interview. In the last 3 or 4 minutes we've got left, other points that you think are important to add to the viewers out there?
0: I'd like them to spend some time on my website. I've written a lot of articles. There's an article there that has to do with the letter I wrote to Ronald Reagan before I was dismissed from my job, explaining what was going on with the Marxist Department of Ed. And there are quite a few articles of mine that people should read in regard to regionalism. And what's happening, I don't think there's any subject that I've touched on, school choice, touched on today, that I haven't written about. And also my son's website, AmericanDeception.com, the 3,000 pages of the Reese Committee hearings on the investigation of the tax-exempt foundations in 1953. The hearings are there for people to read. I bought the last copy. It cost me $3,000, but that was nothing compared to what Robert Goldsboro sold me that for $3,000. He'd been offered any amount of money by one of the minions of the foundations about 30 years ago, any amount of money to get that one copy. So folks, you know what? Take advantage of the fact that that one copy is up on the internet at AmericanDeception.com and find out what these tax-exempt foundations have done to bring this country, this great country of ours, to the state where it is today, where I'm discussing this with you today. Please find out. And then the other thing is, I just want to tell all of you that thank you so much for your support through the years, and Alex especially and his crew there. I don't know where we would be. We would be so much worse off. Can you imagine? That's the one thing I want to say. You know, don't give up. Do not give up, because they, in quotes, planned on taking us down around in the 70s. That was planned with the Declaration of Interdependence, etc. And the people, a lot of them are gone now, great people like Maureen Heaton and Robert Morris and all. I name all of them, acknowledgments in my book. They're gone. They fought the great battle for you and your families. And if they hadn't, I would not be on the show now with Alex. Alex probably wouldn't even have been born when they were working, you know, because you're very young, Alex, compared to all of us. And if it had not been for those people, so look at it this way. You may get discouraged. Don't give up, because there's always hope. I mean, we thought back in 1975, 1980, that we were going down. We didn't, because of the work of all these great people, many of them whom are now gone.
1: You're right. Let me just add a point there now that you raised that, and because this is so deep. What you're talking, I think this is the best interview we've ever done, Charlotte. It covers so many facets. The globalist power is also their weakness, because it's a stealth takeover. It's very hard to wake people up, but because it's stealth, when we do fight it, we're able to reverse it, especially when people see that it's been hidden and deceptive. And so the globalists, Zbigniew Brzezinski, Hillary Clinton, he's got a new book out admitting that the globalists are starting to lose. Hillary says they're starting to lose the info war. And that's why we're seeing such an energetic fight now out of them, is because they are cornered rats. That's why they want to kick off new wars. They want to do all of this false flag terror attacks to try to scare us back into submission. But the sleeping giant is awakening, thanks to your work and so many others. And now, because you were there 20 plus years ago, and other people 30, 40 years ago, because you were there 30 years ago and got laughed at, now that all this stuff's coming true, and global governments being admitted, and global carbon taxes, and now that they're admitting all this evil, and now that they see when states are trying to pass laws for forced inoculation and laws for forced fluoride, and now that people are getting CPS visits over homeschooling, I mean, we're now to the line. We've held them, but they've still kept pushing, and now it's right up to the point of where now the authoritarianism, the NDAA saying they'll secretly arrest citizens and have us disappear into black holes, the SOPA bills for censorship. I mean, the enemy has uncloaked, Charlotte, and I think what you're saying here today is now is the time that they've uncloaked and people are really ready to finally wake up. They're uncloaked because they've uncloaked to fire on us. It's like a Klingon attack cruiser. It's uncloaked because it's firing on us right now. I mean, this is it. This is it. I don't know how to break it down for folks. 10 years ago, I got chills once a month when I saw a piece of news. I get chills every 5 minutes now. You know, my sixth sense. Can you feel it as well?
0: Oh, yes, I can. And I think, of you know, in terms of what they're doing out in California, there's no reason why we can't all be doing the same thing. And in that, I watched those videos out of the Bay Area, right?
1: Yes.
0: And there was a very important testimony from a young man who said that, I think he came from Eastern Europe, Romania.
1: Yes.
0: And he talked to these regional types that are trying to ram this communism down the throats of the people in the Bay Area. And he said, look, he said, you may have the best interests of all of us at heart, but you don't know what you're doing. He said, this is the system of Eastern Europe. He said, this is the way we lived. And he said, it was horrible. We didn't have enough food. We didn't have this. And what are you doing? And that was a very, very, it's always good to have someone who's been through it to come out. And then the other thing, Alex, that I just noticed, and this must be going on in all the states right now, we're reshaping our whole form of government in our state. And I don't know whether you all have this going on, but Brookings Institute came into our state about 4 years ago. And then the Heritage Foundation took it over. And it's a report. It calls for reshaping government, reducing the legislature size, dumping outdated programs, chop the number of counties in half, judge state programs by what outcomes? Okay, it goes on and on. Now, this is our conservative governor who accepted this report from Brookings Institute. So watch your state. I think I talked about this about a year ago with you, Alex.
1: You did.
0: Yes. Yes, we did. So they're changing our whole form of government. They're dropping borders. They're getting rid of half of our legislators.
1: They're saying your state doesn't get your own money we took from you unless you pass our little federal test. They're turning us into a pigeon or a rat trained to do the problem and get a piece of grain.
0: Well, there's a very interesting quote in my book, Deliberate Dumbing Down. It's from B.F. Skinner back in the 70s at a meeting up in Mendocino, California, of behavioral psychologists. It was top secret, that meeting, right? And he said there that in the future, we're going to have a lot of upheaval in this country because people aren't going to want to have to go along with the requirements of the environment and ecology, like we're talking about today, right? People are going to get mad. And he said, rather than using the police and all, he said, the best thing is to use operant conditioning, rewards and punishment. Now, that's a direct quote. It's in my book. Now, what you see right here going in is exactly what Skinner recommended back in the 70s. And he said, better to do that than to use the police. So right in our little town of Bath I used to live in, we have, as people know out there, community-oriented policing system. Now, if grandma is crossing the street with a bag of groceries and somebody helps grandma, they're going to go up to that person and give them a gold medal. Now, I'm not kidding, folks. That is going on right here. If you do what the government wants and the police decide what's the right thing to do, whether it's a good deed or not, they give you a gold medal. Now, they're keeping a record in the computer in Augusta, our state capital, of all the people who do the good deeds. Now, I think also they're probably keeping a record of people like
1: myself.
0: No,
1: that's priming the pump to put people in there who said bad stuff about the government, but they start the database in a way that sounds good. And now in Texas, they tried to pass a law that if you've spoken bad about the government or police, they put it in a database. So, yes, it's Pavlovian training, priming the pump. For your mandatory volunteerism, you get your taxes cut and stuff, correct?
0: Community service. And the thing is, the bottom line is this, Alex. Once a human being becomes conditioned to getting rewards for doing what the government wants, you know, they are never going to take a stand against the government for fear of punishment. See, this is what we're developing. We're developing people that are totally dependent upon rewards for doing what the government wants.
1: Well, Charlotte, I really appreciate you doing this extended interview. It was an hour long now. I meant it to be 25, 30 minutes, but it's always so amazing having you on. And all the points you bring up just light fires in my mind of recognition, data points. Everything you're saying is so true. And then some, and I could see that fire in your eyes and, you know, hear it in your voice that you've got so much knowledge. What you're talking about is so real, and you just want people to look into it for themselves. I can see that you were doing the interview via light through the window, and it's now gotten dark there in Maine. So I think that's a sign for us to end this interview. I'm about to end the show, and then I'm going to come back and say bye to you at the end, but you're a sweetheart, and we would be in a lot more trouble today if it wasn't for you and doing all the great things you've done.
0: Well, you too, Alex, and all your great listeners and your staff. I just love those young guys. I really want all of you to come up here and visit. We'll just have fun.
1: Rob Dew said, and Aaron and others said it was really great hanging out with you. He said you made them great dinner and cookies, too.
0: Oh, well, I was pretty tired, but it turned out okay. I think there was a little bit of wine that evening.
1: Oh, and cigars. I wasn't going to mention that part.
0: Oh, yeah, and cigar. Well, you know what? We all have to keep our sense of humor. We have to continue.
1: Hey, I want one right now. I'll say bye to you in a sec. Thank you. Thank your son, a great patriot in his own right, for driving up to your house to help you with the Skype.
0: Thank you, Alex, and goodbye, everybody.
1: All right, there she goes. What a great lady. You can't just have her on for 25 minutes.

0: Mike, let's begin this interview by you giving us a self-introduction. Tell us, who are you?
1: Okay, sure. Thanks for having me here, Ed. I'm known as the Health Ranger online. I'm a person who used to be very unhealthy, and then I recognized that doctors weren't going to be able to help me get healthy. So I educated myself over several years, over 5,000 hours of study into nutrition, the causes of health, the causes of disease, the corruption of conventional medicine, how the FDA really operates, how Big Pharma really works. I taught myself these things and then used that information to transform my own health radically. I mean, I used to be borderline obese. I used to be borderline diabetic. I was in chronic pain for more than 10 years. And today I'm in a state of what my naturopath describes as perfect health. I have LDL cholesterol of 67, HDL cholesterol of 62, my resting pulse is 48. I'm considered a very healthy person now. And when I explain that to people, they say, okay, so you used to be really unhealthy, now you're very healthy, how did you do it? And I say, yes, that's the question, isn't it? How do you do it? Because the answer is everything that your audience can learn. All that information, that universe of information that is being kept from them, by the way, that can help them transform their lives and free themselves from the system of medicine and treatment and unnecessary surgery that is trapping Americans today in financial bankruptcy and complete misery. See, I can't stand to see people suffering. So I've made it my mission to educate and to share the information that has helped me transform so that others can obtain that peak level of human health for themselves.
0: So what changed? What is it that changed in your life?
1: Well, first of all, the first thing you got to learn how to do is to be a skeptical thinker. You have to be a skeptic in today's world. When a drug company spends $1 billion a year on television pharmaceutical ads that pound into your brain these falsehoods, such as fear of public speaking is a disease, or cholesterol can only be controlled by a synthetic chemical put in your bloodstream. These propaganda messages have to be countered with the most powerful tool in the world, and that's the tool we have right here. We must engage our brains and be skeptical thinkers and understand the way nature really works and the way our bodies are an extension of nature, how we belong with the laws of nature. And once we understand that, we can be skeptical thinkers, we can see through the propaganda put out there by conventional medicine, and we can then begin to take control over our lives. We can then shape our destiny. We can be disease-free, even if we've been diagnosed as having a disease by a medical doctor today. There are people, Ed, who have had diseases for 10 or 20 years. They have been exposed to the information I'm sharing. Some of it's on my website, newstarget.com, and they have been able to literally cure these diseases. They are off of all prescription drugs. They now have clarity of mind. They are free of chronic pain. They can sleep well. They have a normal, healthy, joyous life, and it's free of drugs and complete avoidance of conventional medicine. Now, if you're a skeptical person listening to this, you might say, well, how can that be unless something that this guy, Mike Adams, is saying works? You know, how could I be healthy? How could all these tens of thousands of readers be healthy unless something was really working well? You know, the answer is that this information does work. Freedom of information sets you free in every area of life, whether it's health, whether it's finances, whether it's just determining your own outcome, your own destiny. And I'm a huge believer in freedom of information. And I should mention, too, up front, I take no money from any vitamin companies. I don't sell vitamins or supplements. In fact, I haven't been paid a dime from the day that I started doing this years ago. I have not accepted a single dollar in exchange for the books I've written or the articles I've done. So the information I put out there has only one motivation behind it, And that is to share and to educate people, not to turn a population into a revenue stream. So I'm probably one of the few completely unbiased people out there. I mean, most doctors who make decisions about drugs, they work for the FDA, for example. They sit on an FDA decision panel. The last big decision panel, 80% of the doctors who voted to approve a dangerous drug were also receiving money from the drug companies that make that class of drugs. So the collusion is very, very deep in the system of conventional medicine. And I decided early on that I would not be part of that. I would not allow myself to be influenced by any of these companies.
0: Mike, you mentioned before that the first thing to do was to be skeptical, to ask questions. And you implied that it was important also to get off of prescription drugs and over-the-counter drugs. So that's part of it. What else is involved?
1: Well, you've got to become a lifelong learner. Really, if you want to be a free individual in this society, you need to be a lifelong learner. And when it comes to health, you have to learn a few basic things. And they're really not that complicated, but you do have to make an effort to do them. You need to learn things like what toxins are intentionally added to foods for the convenience of food manufacturers, but that have the side effects of causing cancers. For example, there's an ingredient called sodium nitrite that's added to processed meats. A recent study out of the University of Hawaii showed that the frequent consumption of these meats causes a 67% increase in the risk of pancreatic cancer. There's a 300% increase in brain tumors in children who eat hot dogs on a regular basis. There's over a 200% increase in colon cancer from the frequent consumption of processed meats.

poisoning ourselves. So there are maybe a dozen really dangerous poisons that should be avoided in the food supply. I'll name just a few real quickly. Sodium nitrite, aspartame, of course, any chemical sweetener is potentially deadly, in my opinion. Hydrogenated oils, as I mentioned, yeast extract, MSG, these are called excitotoxins. They harm the nervous system and nerve system cells throughout the body. MSG, which is hidden in other ingredients such as autolyzed or hydrolyzed vegetable protein, also interferes with normal endocrine system function, meaning that when you consume MSG, the signals in your body that tell you when you're full and when you should stop eating, those don't work anymore. So MSG consumption is strongly correlated with obesity. And people are consuming these snack chips every day and gravy mixes and processed foods. They all have MSG in them. It's quite absurd. So anyway, step one is avoiding the poisons. And soft drinks, another great example. A poison because of the phosphoric acid in the soft drinks, highly acidic. They strip minerals right out of your skeletal system. They cause kidney stones as all those minerals collect in your kidneys on the way out. You can end up with osteoporosis or osteomalacia simply from drinking soft drinks and consuming refined sugars. So these are a few examples of some of the most basic fundamental nutritional laws that we must be aware of as human beings if we wish to be free of disease. Then we have the realm of drugs. Pharmaceuticals, over-the-counter drugs, and prescription drugs. In order to be free of disease and to live a life free of chronic pain and in control of our own health, including our own minds, we must make every effort to eliminate these prescription drugs from our lives forever. 40% of Americans are on at least one prescription drug. 40%. Now, that number is so absurd. 20% of our children are on mind-altering drugs today, whereas 50 years ago, none were. Are you telling me, this is my question to conventional medicine and to the psychiatric community, are you telling me that these diseases, which now apparently afflict tens of millions of children and adults, that they just suddenly were spontaneously created out of nothing? They didn't exist decades ago. How did they get here? Where did attention deficit hyperactivity disorder come from? Well, it came from the imagination of a group of psychiatrists is where it came from. It came from the minds of drug company marketers who wanted to create a demand for a patentable chemical that they could convince a population to keep taking day after day, not to cure a disease, Ed, but to maintain a disease. It's called disease maintenance. Conventional medicine calls it treatment. I call it maintenance. The idea is to maintain your biochemistry long enough to extract the maximum amount of profits from a human being, but not to kill the patient, because killing a patient doesn't earn any money for big pharma, you see. But a patient that can be kept alive and in a disease state is a revenue stream. Now, my mission is to put big pharma out of business through any legal, ethical means I can think of. And that is to educate people how to be free of pharmaceuticals. And you can do it very easily. Let me give you an example. Statin drugs. These are for lowering cholesterol, right? And high cholesterol is a common disorder that's diagnosed millions of times a year in this country alone. So they give you a statin drug to bring that cholesterol level down. Well, most people don't know you can just eat a cup of blueberries a day, and it will have a more powerful effect than the statin drugs. It will keep your cholesterol in balance. It will also protect your eyes from ultraviolet radiation. It will protect your nervous system from neurodegenerative disorders. And blueberries have no side effects. Blueberries won't cause a heart attack or a stroke or kill you in your sleep like statin drugs can. Blueberries won't cause your muscles to waste away and ache so bad that you can't even get up out of a chair and walk.

0: statin drugs do that. Blueberries won't cause your mind to go fuzzy, causing you to forget things and not be able to concentrate, but statin drugs will do that. And blueberries are available without prescription. So that's the kind of solution I like to give people. There are medicines in foods. There are ways to be free of the sinister, destructive influence of pharmaceuticals. And there are ways to reinvigorate yourself, to be a healthy individual without relying on synthetic chemicals to do it.
1: Mike, let's go back to the topic of aspartame. Tell us about that, please.
0: Well, aspartame, in my opinion, is one of the most horrifying stories in the health of public health in the United States of America. It was only approved under very bizarre circumstances with the help of Donald Rumsfeld, who, as we now know, has a different role of propaganda. But at the time, he was involved in the company that owned aspartame. And the FDA scientists who originally looked at the aspartame studies said, this looks dangerous to us. It's causing cancer in the laboratory experiments. Well, when Rumsfeld got involved, magically, this just sailed through and got approved as an artificial sweetener. He was the chairman of, was it Searle?
1: The company that manufactured it.
0: Yes. And, you know, he's a very politically influential person, even years ago. And, you know, I don't want to jump to conclusions on what he did or didn't do, but the result is that once he got involved, it was magically approved as a safe food ingredient. Now, make no mistake, this is a chemical. Aspartame does not exist in nature. And the thing that people need to know about aspartame is that when aspartame breaks down into its chemical constituents, as it does at certain temperatures, including body temperature, one of those chemical constituents is formaldehyde. And formaldehyde, of course, is the same chemical that is used in medicine to preserve organs. You know, if you see a jar with a heart that they're studying down at the university, it's preserved in formaldehyde. So formaldehyde is very good at preserving biological systems and preventing the breakdown of tissue. But you don't want it when you're alive. You know, you don't want it in your body when you're trying to live and breathe. So aspartame is very strongly associated with seizures, nervous system disorders, blindness, migraine headaches. It is the one ingredient that generates the most complaints, the largest number of complaints to the Food and Drug Administration. More complaints are generated about aspartame than from any other single ingredient in the entire food supply. And yet, it remains approved, probably because it's a very profitable chemical. And meanwhile, there's a perfectly natural alternative sweetener called stevia, or stevia, depending on how you pronounce it, that is derived from the sweet leaf herb native to Central and South America. It's a perfectly safe herb used all around the world. I've been using it for years, and literally millions of Americans are using it today. The FDA refuses to add that ingredient to the GRAS list, that's the generally recognized as safe food list. Probably, in my opinion, because it would compete with the sales of aspartame. So we have a system in this country where those ingredients that are allowed into the foods are allowed not because they are proven safe, but because they are profitable for the influential corporations that own and monopolize our food industry.
1: Mike, amplify on that, please. What is the connection between the regulated and the regulators?
0: At one time in this country, we used to have regulatory departments like the USDA and the FDA, the Food and Drug Administration, that, well, originally they actually did their jobs. They regulated an industry and put public safety first. More recently, they just pretended to do so, and today they don't even pretend. They just blatantly make decisions in favor of the industries they are supposed to regulate. Now, how does this happen? Well, it's very simple. It's the old revolving door. The leaders in private industry, the CEOs, the top marketing people, the top public relations people, when they are looking for a better job, they get offers over at the FDA or the USDA. The FDA is full of ex-pharmaceutical CEOs and marketers and drug people. And then when people leave jobs from the FDA or the USDA, they often get offers back in private industry. So, for example, one of the top people in the USDA used to be the head of public relations for the American Cattlemen Association. And this is how you get things like decisions on mad cow disease. This is a great example. The USDA is responsible for regulating the safety of the food supply and protecting Americans from dangerous food, right? So you would think that if a cow tested positive for mad cow disease, that the USDA would alert the public, you know, hey, here's a very dangerous disease that has been detected in US cows. Well, they don't do that. They have a test that if the cow turns out to be negative, then the test is called a negative result. If it's positive, the USDA calls it inconclusive. It's called inconclusive. It's not called positive. Then the cow goes to a second test. The second test can only be conducted in the USDA laboratory. It is illegal in this country for a ranch owner to test his own cows for this infectious disease. It is illegal. And the USDA threatened to sue an organic rancher who wanted to test his own cows. How's that for safety? Safety testing is illegal, except by the USDA. Now, the USDA is famous for sort of tweaking the lab results to get the result it wants. Obviously, they would disagree with that assessment, but the information I have tells me that they will try everything to make sure these secondary tests come back negative to show that the cows don't have mad cow disease. In fact, this one cow was tested four separate times, and it finally took an internal investigation of the USDA to get them to test it again and to have the test come back positive. That was last year. Just a few weeks ago, another cow in Alabama was tested positive for mad cow disease. Now, people say, well, why does this affect me? I cook my meat, right? If I'm eating beef, you know, I cook it. Well, mad cow disease is not a bacteria. It's not a virus. It's a protein that has a folded shape. It's actually a prion, P-R-I-O-N, and it has a folded shape. Prions are dangerous even when they're cooked. So you can have all the hamburger in the world. You can cook it all you want. If it's infected with mad cow disease, you could have mad cow disease. You could get it just by eating cooked hamburger. So and I may be getting too far into mad cow here, but this is an example of how the USDA has given up its sole purpose to protect American consumers and instead appears to be doing everything in its power to protect the very industries it is supposed to regulate. Look at the recent food pyramid. You know, for years and years we had the four food groups and then the five food groups and the food pyramid. Well, the USDA redesigned it. And they redesigned it with the help of a team that has also done a lot of public relations work for the dairy industry. So what do you know? This new food pyramid comes out. Isn't this wonderful? It's called My Food Pyramid or My Pyramid. And you log on to a website and you enter your age and your level of physical activity. And then it gives you your official USDA food menu that you're supposed to follow. Well, what do you know? Milk is on every one of those menus. You're supposed to drink more milk than ever. We should all be big milk drinking Americans here. Why? Because the dairy industry has great influence on the USDA. In fact, the creation of these food pyramids is really just an exercise in pleasing special interest groups and lobbyists. It has nothing to do with nutritional wisdom. Nothing whatsoever. I mean, for one thing, cow's milk is great for cows. It's not even a human nutritional product. I don't know why humans are so interested in drinking a liquid from a different species. Nutritionally, it doesn't even fit humans. And infants who are raised on cow's milk have lower IQs, higher infant death rates, and they tend to die from malnutrition caused by cow's milk formula. So there are many, many examples of this, and we haven't even gotten to the FDA yet. That's a whole different topic.
1: Well, tell us about psychotropic drugs.
0: If you go back to the history of Big Pharma, you realize that the original intention of the drug companies was to expand its market beyond just treating sick people. They knew early on that they could treat sick people with drugs, but that was a limited market. To really make money in the pharmaceutical industry, they needed to create a new market. The market was to sell drugs to people who are well. And in fact, the former CEO of one of the top pharmaceutical companies, I'm not going to name names because I don't want letters from their legal department, is on the record saying this, that he wanted to sell drugs like chewing gum. So how do they do this? Well, you do it by inventing diseases. It's called disease mongering. If you can invent a disease and convince enough people to believe that this disease exists, then you've created an instant market for your pharmaceuticals. It's really quite a clever marketing plan. Well, they knew that most diseases are only diagnosed through pathology, like heart disease. There's something that you can physically measure. You know, you can image the heart, you can look at it, you see there's something wrong. Or atherosclerosis, hardening of the arteries. You can see the plaque in the arteries. So they needed to come up with diseases that had no pathology, that couldn't really be proven to exist or not exist either way. What better realm to do that than the realm of the human mind, where anything goes, right? So they invented this entire realm of diseases, and psychiatry became the front group for pushing these diseases and pushing the drugs. There is almost no practicing psychiatric practitioner today who isn't wholly owned by the drug companies. The people running the schools, the people making the decisions, the people writing the journals, the people editing the medical journals, every one of them has been bought out by the drug companies. Because psychiatry allows them to sell a lot of drugs to people who have nothing wrong with them. That's the bottom line. So you take a normal human behavior, like attention deficit disorder. What is this behavior? You're trying to manage 10 projects at once, right? Everybody does that. Sometimes you forget things. You're easily distracted. Sometimes you feel like the world is just too much on your shoulders, right? These are the symptoms of this so-called disease that is now called adult attention deficit disorder that psychiatry says you must treat with drugs. They say it's a brain chemistry imbalance.
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0: Something is wrong with your brain chemistry, otherwise you wouldn't be afraid to speak in public. Otherwise you wouldn't feel nervous having too many things to juggle, otherwise you wouldn't be easily distracted, they claim. Of course, it's complete nonsense. Complete nonsense. It's just fictitious. It's completely made up. And the way they get people trapped in this system is very, very clever. And I want to talk about this in some detail. It's disease screening. Now, whether we're talking about cancer or psychiatric diseases or many other diseases, screening is where the scam is. Screening is where they recruit patients off the street and convince them they have a disease and give them a disease label that the person then associates with. They say, I have cancer, or I am bipolar, or I have ADHD, the person then associates themselves with that disease. Then they believe their disease and they believe they need the drugs. They're trapped in a lifelong system of pharmaceuticals. And guess what? Those pharmaceuticals mess with their heads. They will harm their nervous systems. They have side effects like kidney damage, liver damage, heart damage, even dementia is a very common side effect from most prescription drugs. Well, then these diseases get treated, diagnosed, and treated with more prescription drugs. So you have a snowball effect, and this is great business for the pharmaceutical industry. This is how the scam works, and it all starts with screening. And here's how clever it is. There, in terms of adult attention deficit disorder, again, this fictitious disease, there was a test created, and it was given in New York. They had a sign out on a sidewalk and said, "Hey, we're screening, free screening for adult attention deficit disorder. Come on in, take the test." So it's a test. You answer 20 questions or so. Well, of the hundreds of people they got to come in and take this test, 80% were diagnosed with adult attention deficit disorder. 80%. 4 out of 5 adults are diseased, according to psychiatry. 4 out of 5 adults in this country are supposed to be on chemicals if you believe Big Pharma, or if you believe the FDA, which says these are perfectly safe. 4 out of 5 adults. It's so absurd. It is more than unethical, Ed. It is more than illegal. It is a crime against humanity. It's a chemical holocaust that's going on with our adults, our children, our senior citizens today, being convinced that they have diseases that they don't, being told that they must have this chemical and take this chemical for the rest of their life in order to be healthy. It's a crime. It really is a crime. And if there were true justice in our country today, which there isn't, at least not in medicine, if there were true justice, the Department of Justice would be making arrests right now in the FDA, in Big Pharma, in the legislative branch of our government as well, some of the lawmakers who have been bought off. There would be arrests, there would be wholesale reform, there would be convictions of people responsible for what can only be called murder, that is the killing of our nation's children with psychiatric drugs. It echoes of Nazi Germany medical experiments on children. It really does. And in fact, it's the lineage of companies goes right back to IG Farben and the medical experimentation on children and prisoners in Nazi Germany. It's the same lack of ethics. It's the same evil mindset. It's the same exploitation of the poor, the victims, the people who have nothing to turn to and no way to defend themselves. It's the exploitation of those people by an industry in this country, the psychiatric and the Big Pharma collusion, that has one mission, and that is to transform a human child into a profit machine. That's what they do. And they've mastered doing it.
1: Mike, one of the most interesting topics that we could talk about, and I know you have some strong views on it, is junk science. What are your views on junk science?
0: Junk science is a fascinating topic, and usually what you hear on this are the mainstream scientists or medical researchers using the phrase junk science to describe whatever it is that they don't want to hear about. Homeopathy, mind-body medicine, acupuncture, you name it. But if you really take a close look at this, you'll find that much of the junk science going on is in the world of conventional medicine. That's where the science is really quite fraudulent, and I will give you several examples. First, we have the junk science behind prescription drugs, where clinical trials are designed to create a specific outcome, and it's very easy to do that. You set up a trial in a certain way, you eject people from the trial who aren't producing the results that you want to see in the drug. You play with statistics, you choose certain demographic groups, you compare the drug to things that you know will be harmful to try to make the drug look better. And even with all of these things they do, oh, and cherry picking, don't forget cherry picking, where they run 10 drug trials, 5 turn out good results and 5 produce bad results, so they make the other 5 disappear. And then the 5 that they like, they send those to the FDA and say, see, our drug works. Even given all of that, in order for a drug to be approved by the FDA, it must only prove itself efficacious, meaning it's useful, to 5% of the control group, 5%. So if out of 100 people taking an experimental drug for high blood pressure, for example, if 5 out of 100 have the result of lower blood pressure, that's all the FDA needs to say this is safe for everyone, effective for everyone. Fact is, Ed, most drugs don't work on most people. The vast majority of prescription drugs do not even produce the effects that they are marketed on. Alzheimer's drugs only work on 25 to 30% of people, and when I say work, I mean it just reduces the progression of the symptoms of Alzheimer's. These drugs do nothing to actually reverse Alzheimer's. Drugs that work to lower cholesterol only work on about a third of patients, but they're prescribed to everyone. So the fraudulent science behind the approval of drugs is enormous. Even a prominent medical journal even posted an article in the last few months that admonished one of the largest pharmaceutical companies in our country for falsifying its study results on Vioxx. And, you know, Vioxx is a great example of what's wrong with modern medicine and the science behind it. Not only were the studies fraudulently designed and reported and manipulated in order to produce a desirable result, but once the drug was found to be so dangerous that it actually has killed more Americans than died in the entire Vietnam War, one drug. Even after knowing that, an FDA safety panel voted to put the drug back on the market. And I'd like to talk more about that later, but let's get back to the fraudulent science. What I've said so far is only the first half. It's the fraudulent science behind the approval of medicine. Then we have the fraudulent science that's used to discredit health, anything that conventional medicine doesn't like, nutritional supplements, chiropractic care, mind-body medicine, acupuncture, and so on. Let me tell you how this works. It's very simple. If you're a medical researcher and you want to discredit vitamin E, and this has been done, here's how you do it. There are two forms of vitamin E. One is natural, one is synthetic. At a molecular level, they are mirror images of each other. One twist to the right, one twist to the left. The natural form of vitamin E is very healthy. The synthetic form, not so healthy. So first of all, you make sure all your trials use the synthetic form of vitamin E. Then you recruit people for your trials who are just about ready to die of a heart attack. That's what they did. They got these senior citizens in who were all being observed for risk of heart attacks and strokes. So you get the least healthy people possible, and you use a synthetic form of the vitamin, and then you use a very, very low dose, lower than any normal person would take if they wanted to be healthy. And then finally, you run several studies like this. You design your own statistical curve using some magical voodoo formula that you invent to make the data fit the curve you want. And magically, it's kind of like gerrymandering in politics, where you draw the region in your community that's going to get you the most votes. This is done in science all the time. They draw a curve, and everything below the curve gets eliminated from the results. So they draw a curve that eliminates all the positive results. What's left are just the negative results, and then they issue a press release. What do you know? Next thing, USA Today says, vitamin E causes heart attacks. Or any other newspaper. And this is what we saw last year. So the science behind the discrediting of nutritional supplements is not scientific at all. It's unethical. It is malicious. It is done with one purpose, and that is to, again, make prescription drugs look good and make nutritional supplements look bad. There was a study recently that concluded calcium is useless for strengthening bones. And if you actually read the study, it turns out that hip fractures went down by something like 70% in people who took the calcium. But what they did is they included everybody in the study who didn't even take the calcium. So, you know, you invite 1,000 people in for this study. You say, here, everybody take calcium. 900 people refuse to take it because they just can't stick with it. 100 people did take it. They had great results. But the so-called scientists include the results of the whole 1,000, and it didn't show that much of an effect. And plus, the control group, which is the other 1,000 people that they gave placebos to, they were supposed to not have any calcium. The control group, they were instructed that they could take all the calcium they wanted anyway, outside the study. So this is not science. This is a circus. The control group is not controlled. The study group is, you know, gerrymandered to get the results you want. And this is how calcium is discredited. The idea that conventional medicine would even take the time to discredit calcium just tells you how low this industry has stooped in order to try to promote prescription drugs. I mean, come on, calcium. We would die in 3 minutes without calcium in our bodies. You could not contract your heart muscle without calcium. You couldn't stand up without calcium. You couldn't fire a single neuron in your body without calcium. Conventional medicine says calcium is no good. I don't believe them.
1: Mike, let's go back to the topic of Vioxx. You were talking about that, and you said that it was reintroduced to society, even though it had been proven to be highly toxic and dangerous. And you wanted to comment further on that.
0: Oh, yes. Vioxx is a great symbol of what's wrong with conventional medicine and what's wrong with the FDA and its complete lack of safety oversight. It was thanks to one of the FDA's own senior drug researchers, Dr. David Graham, who still works there, not without some pressures, by the way, who saw the data. He saw that Vioxx was very, very dangerous. It was doubling the risk of heart attacks and strokes in patients who took it. According to his research, and this was given as testimony to the U.S. Senate, Vioxx has caused over 140,000 heart attacks and as many as 60,000 deaths of American citizens who were prescribed this drug that the FDA says is safe. Okay, so knowing this, its manufacturer pulled the drug off the market. That's at least exercising some level of responsibility. The drug's dangerous, you should pull it off the market. Truth is, they knew it was dangerous years before that, but that's a different story. What happens next? Okay, in a society where the FDA was protecting the public, then the drug would stay off the market. The FDA convened a panel, a committee, how wonderful, that looked at the safety data, that acknowledged this drug is doubling the risk of heart attacks and strokes, that acknowledged the drug has caused these heart attacks and killed these people. And yet this panel voted to put the drug right back on the market. They said, you know, the benefits of the drug outweigh the risks. That's what they said. Benefits outweigh the risks. So we have a situation in which the FDA now will allow all pharmaceuticals, no matter how dangerous, to remain on the market because the benefits outweigh the risks. But when it comes to nutritional supplements, that level of scrutiny, I mean that allowance is never granted. The benefits never outweigh the risks in terms for nutritional supplements, according to the FDA. Even the tiniest risk is worth banning the entire supplement from the whole country. So a Chinese herb such as ephedra, which has been used safely in Chinese medicine for 2,000 years or more, you know, 10 people overdosed in the United States in a desperate attempt to lose weight. They suffered a heart attack and died. The FDA banned the supplement from everyone, said that no one can sell ephedra in the entire country, said that if a Chinese medicine person gave ephedra to a patient, even in conjunction with other herbs, which is how it's traditionally used in Chinese medicine, that they could be arrested and sent to prison. Meanwhile, Vioxx, which has killed tens of thousands of Americans, is allowed to be put right back on the market. Why? Why this double standard? Well, it's not hard to guess why. Because a Chinese herb doesn't make money for drug companies. It competes with drug company profits. But Vioxx and other dangerous medicines, they make lots of money. Big money. In fact, the top 10 pharmaceutical companies in this country earn more money than the other 490 top 500, the Fortune 500 companies in this country. That's how big pharma really is. It is fast becoming the biggest industry in this country. And it gets to a concept I call the disease economy, where our economy in this nation relies more and more on disease. We're invested in pharmaceutical companies and hospitals and medical treatment and chronic disease diagnosis. And that's, our economy is increasingly based on that rather than prevention and education and new energy technologies. You know, we have something really wrong happening in this country in terms of what we're investing in.
1: Okay, what is the cancer story?
0: Cancer is a multi-billion dollar for-profit industry. Let's start with that and be very clear. This is a for-profit industry. But it's also a schizophrenic industry, meaning that part of the industry is about the nonprofits, what I call the front groups, and I'll explain why in a minute, that claim to be doing the research, searching for the cure for cancer. And then behind those companies are the for-profit corporations that profit from cancer. Chemotherapy generates profits. Cancer surgery, profits. Radiation, profits. Anti-cancer drugs generate profits. In fact, the cancer research often generates profits. So let's be very clear about the cancer industry. It is a for-profit industry, and as such, it depends on a customer base for its own survival, meaning that it needs patients with cancer to survive. And you see this reflected throughout the entire industry. This is why when you see a new building being constructed that's all about treating cancer, it's not called a cure for cancer center or an anti-cancer center. It's called a cancer center. It's a monument to cancer. The front groups, here's how they work. These are nonprofit organizations that claim to be searching for the cure for cancer, this elusive cure, as if some magical chemical could be found and eliminate this disease forever. So what they do is they convince people to part with their money, donate it to this nonprofit organization that pays no taxes, by the way, in exchange for this elusive promise that they will cure cancer someday. Well, what really happens to that money? That money gets spent, first of all, paying the inflated salaries of the people who work at the top of these organizations. Now, I know a lot of lower-level workers are volunteers, but the top, crazy salaries. Secondly, this money goes to promote cancer research into pharmaceuticals very often. Well, let's suppose that all this money raised by people running in circles for cancer actually found a cure for cancer. A new drug, let's say, invented to cure cancer. Do you think the pharmaceutical companies would give it away? Would the drug be free to everyone who wanted it? Of course not. They would charge for the drug, and they would charge an arm and a leg. How much would they charge for a cure for cancer? Anything they could charge. So the money that's being raised to search for the cure for cancer is really just money paying for the R&D costs of some of the most profitable corporations operating in the world today. That's the truth about the cancer industry. And the front groups that solicit this money, they are paid by who? The drug companies. Drug companies donate millions of dollars every year to these breast cancer and colon cancer and lung cancer front groups, whose purpose it is to proliferate the diagnosis of cancer, to get more people into the cancer system. It's really a recruitment group, not a cancer cure group. Because in reality, cancer has many cures that we already know about. Many cures. At least 18 different cures last time I looked. And that's not even counting a healthy functioning immune system, which takes care of cancer every day on its own. And of course, you're intimately familiar with many of the cancer treatments. So these front groups are really about recruitment. And the way they recruit patients into the cancer industry is to conduct cancer screenings. Screenings are the tool of recruitment. Screenings are designed to create a cancer patient, not to prevent cancer. Now, the industry likes to call screenings prevention, but screenings are not prevention. Screenings are detection. Prevention means something you do to prevent the disease from the early onset, to make sure it never happens. Prevention would be things like getting more zinc, avoiding cancer-causing food ingredients, getting exercise, getting sunshine, vitamin D. This would be prevention. The industry is not interested in prevention. And in fact, the industry is so uninterested in prevention, it is actually become known as preventing prevention. The cancer industry prevents prevention and promotes screening or detection of disease. Because remember, it's in the business of treating disease, not preventing it. If you're a corporation, you make money by treating your customers and taking their money, not by eliminating your customers by making them healthy. So let's go back to screening then. In breast cancer, screening is conducted through mammography or mammograms. Mammograms, the machine emits radiation. The machine that detects breast cancer causes breast cancer. Okay, so how can this be described as prevention? The idea is just ridiculous. It actually causes breast cancer. It gives many false positives. The machines are not even accurately calibrated many times in clinics all across the country. And more often than not, they can be used to scare women into thinking that they need a mastectomy when in fact they don't. Women are so scared today that a survey conducted in the UK found that 20% of women who have a history of breast cancer in their family would consent to a double mastectomy as a prevention measure, even if they had no cancer. That's how ridiculous it has become today. People are scared into removing their organs now, on the off chance that they might someday be diagnosed with a disease that has many cures anyway. See, that's how twisted the whole cancer industry has become. So through this screening system, they recruit patients, they get them into this system of medicine and get them on chemotherapy, radiation therapy, and anti-cancer surgery, all of which are hugely profitable. Now, the big overlay on all of this is that cancer isn't even a disease in the classic sense of the term. It's not even a disease like malaria is a disease or smallpox is a disease. Cancer is not an infectious disease. Cancer is not due to some microbe. Cancer is not a tumor. A tumor is the side effect of cancer. A tumor is the evidence of a systemic failure of the immune system to do its job of controlling the growth of cells. So cancer, people think cancer is a disease like cholera. They think, oh, you got cancer like drinking from polluted water in a third world country. Oh, you caught cholera or you got cancer. That's the way it's presented to people. Some people believe that you catch cancer just from bad luck, like being struck by lightning. Oh, you've been diagnosed with cancer. Too bad you couldn't have done anything about it, huh? Some doctors actually believe this. So oncologists understand, oncologists being people who treat cancer, they understand the power of authority and the power of labels. They know that once a patient is diagnosed with cancer and given the label of breast cancer or brain cancer or lung cancer or whatever it happens to be, they know that they've got that patient trapped from that point forward. Very few patients will ever leave that system of medicine and go to a natural system of medicine, unless they happen to be very well informed and very courageous and very skeptical, in which case they do discover the alternatives. But most people remain trapped in that system because of fear. They've been given the label, they believe the label, they give in to the authority of the doctor, and they submit to a mass poisoning of their body for a disease that doesn't even exist. Now, I'm not saying that there aren't cancer tumors in people. There are. There is cancerous growth in people. But the tumor is not the disease. You can cut out all the tumors you want. The person still has cancer because they still lack the ability to control the growth of their own cells. Cancer is really a disease of miscommunication at the cellular level. That's really what cancer is. It is not a tumor. So you can remove the tumor, you can radiate organs, you can cut organs out of the patient's body all you want. You don't cure the cancer. In fact, the cancer industry insists that there is no cure for cancer. How's that for a very convenient, profitable policy? There is no cure for a disease that we make money treating. That's the position of the industry. And anyone who dares mention the word cure is immediately discredited or even arrested if they happen to be practicing medicine. The cancer industry is so powerful and so corrupt in this country that they have made it illegal for practitioners to heal patients. They've made it illegal to have any open, honest discussion about cures for cancer. The only people that are insulated from that are people like us who operate in the realm of free speech because we don't practice medicine and we don't pretend to. We are just providing information, period. And that's the only way that we are not in prison right now, because of the First Amendment and our ability to speak openly about this. If we had a medical degree and we were talking to a patient and saying the same things that I'm saying now, be arrested, do time in prison. That's how corrupt this industry is today. Now, how do you extract the most profits from patients in the cancer industry? You do it by maintenance of the disease. Maintenance. You don't do it by curing the disease or killing the patient. You keep the patient alive and paying. You turn the patient into a money-generating machine by extracting money either from their private insurance company or Medicare. And this is one of the reasons that our nation is going broke. Today, we are spending very close to 20% of our gross national product on health care. But it isn't health care. It's sick care. It's disease care. And it's really disease maintenance. It's screening people into treatments for diseases that they may not have, scaring them into submitting to that treatment, and then keeping them sick through those treatments while extracting money from them, their families, their insurance companies, and the federal government. That's the cancer industry in a nutshell. Mass censorship, mass corruption, and fraudulent science through and through. You want to find a cure for cancer? We already have it. We already have the cures for cancer. I eat cures for cancer every single day. When I wake up, I blend up a smoothie of fresh broccoli sprouts and chia seeds and cucumber juice. I'm curing cancer in my body every single morning. I don't need a doctor's prescription. I don't need an x-ray or some CAT scan. I don't need health insurance to do that. And I don't need a doctor to give me permission to do it. And I certainly don't need some nonprofit cancer front group raising money to do this. I do it on my own. And every person out there has the ability to do the same thing. We know how to cure cancer in our own bodies. If we didn't, we'd all be dead, because we all have cancerous cells that crop up from time to time from normal metabolic functions. A healthy immune system finds them, gets rid of them before symptoms ever appear. We know how to cure cancer. It's natural. It's built into our blueprint. The pharmaceutical companies can't figure it out. But we, human beings, we already know it. It's part of us.
1: All right, I guess it's time for us to talk now about freedom of choice in healthcare. Why should people who are concerned about their health also be concerned about freedom of choice?
0: Our freedoms today are being taken away from us bit by bit. And nowhere is it more true than in the area of health and health information. In fact, the health freedom movement is really a big movement. I'm part of it. Many other people are part of it, like Dr. Julian Whitaker. It's a huge movement gaining steam. So what does freedom mean in health? Well, for starters, it means that you as an individual or a patient should have the freedom to choose whatever health treatment that you believe to be the most effective for you. So that's just for starters, freedom of choice. But right there, conventional medicine doesn't want that to be the case. They want to pigeonhole patients into a system that they control, a system of information, a system of treatment, and a system of payment. And part of the way that this control is exerted is through health insurance. There are certain things that health insurance will cover and certain things that it won't. For example, health insurance won't cover simple, cost-effective foods that prevent cancer, but it will cover breast cancer surgery. So where we could spend $10 a month preventing cancer, instead we spend $50,000 on a surgical procedure after it has become cancer, and another $100,000 on a lifetime of chemotherapy for that patient. So you got to ask why. Why is this happening? Why is the patient being denied the freedom to make these choices? Well, the answer, which I'll get to in more detail, is because there's no money, there's no profit in giving people good information that prevents disease. But we'll come back to that. Getting back to freedom. In order to have freedom, you not only need the ability to make a choice, you must also have access to good information. So as an individual, it's impossible to make a free decision if you don't have access to good information. And this is where conventional medicine exercises its most insidious form of control, is in controlling information. Here's an example how it happens. The FDA makes it illegal for a nutritional supplement manufacturer to tell the truth about its own products on the label. So, for example, we know that vitamin D prevents breast cancer, it prevents prostate cancer. Vitamin D prevents osteoporosis. It inhibits the growth of cancer tumors. It eliminates depression and schizophrenia. I mean, vitamin D is really one of the most powerful vitamins out there. But that sentence that I just told you, if a vitamin D company put that on their bottle, they would be arrested. They would be raided, potentially at gunpoint. It has happened before by the FDA. They would have their inventory confiscated. They would be hauled into court and thrown out of business. It's happened before. It's happening right now. There's a company called Lane Labs that made a product called MGN3 based on mushroom extracts. Really great research out of Japan showing this to be a powerful immune booster. The FDA put them out of business because they were telling the truth about their product. So the FDA does it has a monopoly on information in the health industry, and it exercises that monopoly to really censor anything that would give consumers the information they need to make a free choice. And this is why I'm so passionate about offering information, because if I can play a role and help people get information and make their free choice decisions, then gee, you know, what more could we ask for in life than to make that kind of a difference in people's lives? And more people are learning the information, and they're getting it online. Because medical schools don't teach nutrition. All right? Now, there's a big wow. It's huge. What more, you know, what has a more powerful effect on our health than what we eat, what we take into our bodies every single day? Those foods and beverages that we eat get broken down and assimilated, separated into their chemical components, their amino acids, the carbohydrates, the oils. These get assimilated into our organs and tissues. These foods become who we are. And yet medical schools say food has no effect on health. We won't even teach it. Are you kidding me? That's censorship. That is censoring the education of doctors. And that's why even Dr. Andrew Weil says of his own colleagues, he says, doctors are, quote, nutritionally illiterate. And it's absolutely true. I agree with that statement completely. The average MD gets 1 hour of nutrition in 4 years of medical school. That's not one credit hour, Ed. That's 1 hour, like 2 o'clock to 3 o'clock, 1 hour of nutrition. So they don't know nutrition. They can't teach it to the patients. The FDA has outlawed nutritional information on food labels. And now the press, oh, the press. The press runs on advertising. Where do the advertising dollars come from? Giant food companies, giant pharmaceutical companies. Do you think that has any kind of influence on the content that the press runs? Of course it does. The press is very slow to catch on to real information that can help set people free in the area of health. They're very slow, years behind. But on the internet, you can get cutting-edge information. You can find out things like eating hot peppers stops the growth of prostate cancer tumors, or drinking green tea stops breast cancer tumor growth, or like I mentioned, vitamin D stops schizophrenia, or eliminating artificial colors eliminates ADHD in children in 2 weeks. I mean, these little tidbits, you find them every day if you're online. Cinnamon stabilizes blood sugar for diabetics. You know, it just goes on and on and on. There are the solutions that we need to be free individuals and to make our informed choices are available. This information is out there. We just have to be smart enough and interested enough in our own freedom to avail ourselves of that information. Because let's face it, Ed, nobody is going to spoon feed you this information. The press? Nah. They're too busy covering the distractions and propagating the propaganda to really cover anything that's going to make a difference in your life.
1: Excellent statement, Mike. Let's talk now about Codex. What is Codex Alimentarius?
0: Codex is an international effort to create uniform requirements on nutritional supplements, vitamins, minerals, that would really overwrite the freedoms we now enjoy in the United States that are guaranteed to us under DSHEA, which is the act passed in 94 that allowed nutritional supplements to be sold in the United States. Because the FDA wanted to regulate everything at that time and basically outlaw vitamins, minerals, supplements, and so on. So now there is this international effort to make the United States comply with the European Union rules about what kind of vitamins are allowed to be sold and in what doses. And these doses, of course, are set so low as to make sure that the vitamins will not actually help you be healthy. So where vitamin C, for example, a normal health nut kind of person like me might take 2,000 milligrams of vitamin C a day. Well, under Codex, that is limited to, I think, 60 milligrams per tablet, which is, it's like nothing.
1: And who's behind it?
0: Who's behind Codex? Well, Big Pharma, of course. The pharmaceutical giants in Europe and in the U.S. and, of course, all the lawmakers they have influenced. So it's the same thing that's happening here locally, but now this is on an international scale. The pharmaceutical giants want to control the nutritional supplements industry. They want to outlaw high-dose supplements that can actually reverse heart disease or reverse atherosclerosis or prevent breast cancer. They want to make these all illegal. They want to keep them away from the consumers and censor the information about them. Now, if you think about this, it really violates the laws of nature, because if I have you know, an orange or any other kind of citrus fruit, that orange contains medicine. Blueberries contain medicine, anthocyanins, for example. And blueberries, as I mentioned earlier, can lower LDL cholesterol better than prescription drugs. Well, what Codex wants to do is to say that if you take this ingredient out of blueberries, these anthocyanins, then suddenly they become a regulated medicine and you can't sell them.

0: powerful medicine. You know, are they going to outlaw broccoli? Will they outlaw foods that are good for you? Some people think it's ridiculous to even suppose so, but really it's not, because that's what they're trying to do. They're trying to say that if you take something from broccoli and put it in a bottle, it should be illegal, or it should be only controlled by the pharmaceutical industry, and it must undergo this $800 million in so-called scientific testing to prove that it does anything to the human body. Well, you know what? You know what my answer to that is? We don't need to prove that these foods from nature are good for us. We were designed that way. We as human beings are made of the stuff of this planet. You know, we are of this earth. We are 100% compatible with these fruits and vegetables, nuts, seeds, roots. We are 100% compatible with them. Our biochemistry is designed to take these in. This is what our body expects. I don't need a scientific panel to vote on whether my body needs broccoli. It happens naturally. It's a law of nature. You see, conventional medicine and big pharma, they want to shift this whole debate to the realm of so-called science. Everything they say has to be scientifically proven. The problem is their form of science isn't real science. You know who a real scientist is, Ed? Is someone who is infinitely curious and humble at the same time. A real scientist is someone who asks questions of nature. How does gravity work? How does radiation work? How do foods affect the human body? They ask questions of nature and they humbly wait for the answers. That's a true scientist. What do we have in medicine today? Humility? No, we have huge egos. We have doctors who say, we've conquered nature. We will hijack the human body. We will override the biochemistry of your body with synthetic pharmaceuticals. Why? Because we know best. And nature knows nothing. What are you eating rabbit food for? That won't do you any good. You need these chemicals because we, the proud scientists of modern times, we know everything. And if there's nothing we don't know, it can't be true. And this is the attitude of modern scientists, and it's completely ridiculous, and it isn't science. So Codex is really a violation of the laws of nature that I believe supersede the laws that we create in our society. You know, you can outlaw sunlight, but you can't stop the sun from shining on us. And the sun, by the way, is good medicine. The sun touches your skin, it generates vitamin D. Vitamin D courses through your whole body at just the right dosage, by the way. You can't overdose on vitamin D from the sun. You get just what you need and no more. And it stops breast cancer growth. It stops prostate cancer tumors. It stops osteoporosis. It ends depression. If they could bottle sunlight and patent it, you better believe it would be the most widely celebrated medicine in the world, and they would outlaw the sun to control the patent.
1: Mike, if this trend isn't changed, where are we headed?
0: We are headed for some real trouble in this country for a number of reasons. Health is a big problem. The drugging of our nation's children, the lack of health freedom, the lack of good information, the poor nutritional standards in this country, the practice that's going on in medical schools where doctors still aren't learning nutrition. These will all culminate in a very bleak future where the next generation will not have the lucidity to be able to maintain a democracy. Now, a democracy requires a couple of things. Number one, it requires that the people, the voters, can think and make decisions. I mean, without that, you don't have a democracy. And prescription drugs, psychiatric drugs, processed foods, the conventional treatments of modern medicine like chemotherapy, these all destroy brain function. They destroy the nervous system. They make it harder for people to think clearly. Foods alone can mess with your head. Just refined sugars, refined white flour, chemical sweeteners such as aspartame, these affect

0: brain function. You can't think clearly when you follow the standard American diet. So we are going to end up with a country where the voters can't think clear enough to vote. And actually, I think we're past that point. I think we passed that point with the last presidential election, where the predominant issues were emotional and, fear driven or anger driven, rather than, hey, what's good for our country? What's the future here? Unless we think about the future in our nation, unless we think about getting our freedom back, educating the next generation, developing new energy sources, developing new technologies, and returning to the invention history that we have in this country, unless we can educate our children with the skills they need to compete in the global marketplace, then as a nation, our dominance on the world stage is over. It's over. The next century will belong to countries like China and India. And if you want to see a good example of how far behind we are in this country, look at the education system. In Taiwan, for example, sixth grade students can do three-digit multiplication using a virtual abacus, a virtual one. They flip their fingers as if they're working the machine. They can do math at a level that we're graduating students from high school who can't do. If I got the grammar right on that. I'm sorry, let me repeat that. They can do math at a level that many of our high school graduates can't even meet. So health has everything to do with the future of our nation, everything to do with it. There is no wealth without health. There is no abundance without health. There is no democracy or freedom without clear thinking. And that comes back to health and nutrition and being off of prescription drugs. There is no future in a country that does not invest in disease prevention. And we are not investing in prevention in this country. So I think, Ed, I think the future is quite bleak for this nation unless we make some radical changes and start investing in the things that create abundance and health rather than things that create profits for the corporations that own our Congress.
1: Well, Mike, what can an individual do about this without waiting for society to change? If someone is watching this interview, what can they do about it today?
0: The best thing that an individual can do is what they're doing right now. If they're watching this, good for them, because they are obviously interested in educating themselves. Self-education is the way to personal freedom, to health, to abundance. You must keep learning new information, and you must get it from sources that are outside the mainstream. I mean, if you want to be an average American, if you want to lead the average life of debt and reliance on drugs and die with leaving medical bankruptcy to your children, then just do what all the other people do. Eat the foods they eat, listen to the news sources they listen to. Follow the information they follow. You'll get the same results. On the other hand, if you want to be healthy and pain-free, if you want to eliminate a chronic disease like cancer or diabetes, if you want to be able to control your destiny, to be immune to financial events, or to be able to weather a currency crisis that may come in this country, or if you want to be able to really understand the trends that are happening in the world today, then you must be a lifelong learner. You must educate yourself and stay on that cutting edge. And, it's information like yours, Ed, that is always out there on the cutting edge. And fortunately, there are many sources like your information and my information and many others out there, people who are really lucid thinkers, people who do understand what's happening in their respective fields. We must listen to those people. I do. I'm a student more than I'm a teacher. I mean, yes, I have 500,000 readers who think of me as a teacher, and I enjoy teaching them. But I'm also a student. I mean, I'm a humble student when it comes to watching what's going on in the world. I'm always learning from people, reading news sources, finding out what's going on, and you know, experimenting with ideas of what could happen down the road. I mean, I speak Chinese. I'm learning Spanish. I want to make sure that I can follow what's happening in the world, so that when these trends kick in, I'm not going to be behind the curve. You know, usually I'm ahead of the curve. It was in 1998 that I started warning people to get out of the dot-com bubble market. And, you know, anybody at that time who was saying the dot-com market is going to crash was considered a lunatic. I predicted in 1999 terrorist attacks on Washington, D.C. and New York. I specifically named those two cities. And again, it was 2 or 3 years ahead of time. And you're called a lunatic when you're ahead of the curve. But you're not a lunatic. You're just better at seeing what's coming than the average person. It's a gift, really. And we must all learn to develop that gift, because we all have it. We all have the ability to look at trends and see what's coming. We all have the ability to think clearly if we treat our brains right by avoiding the poisons in the food supply and getting good nutrition. So we all have this ability to really take charge of our future, and it all starts with information.
1: Mike, do you have any message that you'd like to deliver to the viewers of this program?
0: Yes, I do have a message that I feel very passionate to share with people. It's a simple message. It's, you are more than you think, and you are more than you've ever been told you are. You see, the mainstream likes to tell us that we're really incapable, that we have to work these 9-to-5 jobs and we have to just get by, and that we're really not capable of great things, or that we're really not even capable of transforming our own lives. Conventional medicine teaches us that we can't really cure cancer. I believe, and in fact I know full well, that we can. We, all of us, are much more than what we've been taught to believe. We are capable of great things. We are capable of transforming ourselves, of actually conquering cancer or other chronic diseases. We are capable of developing new ideas and concepts that can change the world for the better. And we are capable of affecting great change. It's that ripple effect, or what they call the butterfly effect. One person can make a huge difference. You see, we are taught to think that we can't make a difference, that we're hopeless, that we're helpless, that we're victimized. We're taught to think that you can't fight the system's too big. But we can make a difference. Just one person can impact the lives of thousands, even people that you don't know or have never met, just by being an example. Even if you don't teach or speak or share information with anyone, just by being an example of a person who acts with ethics, or who protects their own health, or who questions some of the lies and propaganda that are being disseminated by our own government or various organizations in private business in our country. You just set an example. You can make a huge difference. So my message is, don't believe anybody or any media source or any organization who says that you can't do anything about what's happening out there. You can do a lot with it. I mean, years ago, I was sitting around in chronic pain, depressed, thinking life was terrible. I was visiting a doctor who said, we're going to have to do exploratory surgery on your spine. You know, I didn't accept that reality. You know, today I'm doing gymnastics. I'm doing martial arts. I'm doing things that shouldn't be possible for a guy who's 36 years old. And I'm helping to positively influence the lives of other people, not by going back to school and getting a medical degree, not by taking money from some company and pushing their agenda, but simply by being genuine, by discovering what works and sharing that information with people from my heart. And those people watching can do the same thing in any area. They can make a difference with a child, with their family members, with their friends, with their coworkers. They can just change their own life by being a skeptical thinker, questioning, intelligently questioning. It doesn't mean complaining about everything. It means questioning and thinking for yourself. So I encourage those watching to exercise your brain and your heart, exercise your mission, follow that passion, and just be a genuine solution. That's my message.
2: That's a good one.
1: Mike, I have a hard question for you. We're talking about Kodaks and the growth of international law and the movement of the United Nations into this field and taking control over our own domestic rights to have the kind of vitamins and minerals that we want. In view of all of this, what can the average consumer do? What can the average person do with the fact that this is being taken over on an international scale?
0: Well, the first thing we have to do in America is we have to fight the passage of this law. We have to assert our own sovereignty, perhaps on a national level, but definitely on an individual level. We need to do everything we can to stop this from being enforced in the United States, because if we don't, we may see a wipeout in the natural health industry. We won't be able to get the vitamins and minerals and food supplements that we need, that we know can prevent disease. And that would be a very interesting situation, because people in Japan, they are taking these medicinal mushrooms that stop breast cancer, and we in the United States, supposedly the wealthiest nation in the world, will not have access to those very simple, very affordable, very safe supplements. So that's the first thing. We must attempt to stop the passage of this law, or its application, its enforcement, because those are two separate things. The second thing is, if it does become law, there are workarounds. And this comes back to education. They may outlaw a certain dosage of vitamin C, but you can get vitamin C from foods. And they may outlaw certain phytonutrients, the medicines in food, from blueberries, but they probably won't outlaw blueberries for the immediate future, because even that might be too much for them at the present time. So if you understand the medicine that is hidden in foods, and that's an area that I really focus my research on, my aim is to categorize eventually all the phytonutrients in all the common foods. If you learn what those are, then you can get the best medicine in the world through your own foods. You can even grow your own medicine. Let me give you an example. So zinc is my favorite mineral. It's really the most common element in the Earth's crust.
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0: It's also the most powerful healing mineral in the human body. Did you know that low-weight infant births could be reduced by one-third in this country if we just gave expectant mothers zinc? And it's pennies a day. Infant mortality rates would drop if we just gave them zinc. Zinc also helps your body heal after any physical trauma, such as surgery, which is quite traumatic, right? So if you have zinc, your wounds will heal faster, your immune system will function better, and you're more resistant to any infection, especially viral infections. This could become important in the years ahead as infectious disease becomes more prevalent in our society. So zinc is very powerful medicine. Well, if Kodaks outlaws certain doses of zinc, there's a great way to get zinc. You can grow it into your own foods, sprouts. All you need is a small amount of counter space in your kitchen. You can grow your sprouts. You can feed your sprouts zinc. And I do it by feeding them concentrated ocean water, which has zinc and magnesium, calcium, all the trace minerals, everything you need. The plants uptake the zinc and the other minerals, and they convert it into an organic form, a biologically available form of zinc. Then you eat the sprouts. You are eating medicine. You're eating the minerals in their best form possible. You're eating the enzymes and the phytonutrients in those sprouts, the anti-cancer medicine hidden in the sprouts. You are getting so much nutrition from this food, and you can grow it yourself for mere pennies, just pennies. And I don't think Codex can ever stop that. And if they do, I guarantee you, I'll be the guy on TV getting arrested for growing sprouts. I will grow them, and I'll come on, take me away, you know, handcuff me. I broke the law. I grew my own medicine.
1: Well, Mike, you're quite unusual. I mean, you are one of a kind, or at least in that 1% or so of the population, who will take charge of your life, and you will do what is necessary in spite of what the regulatory authorities say. And yet we're talking about a situation here where, in order to stop Codex Alimentarius, you have said that we must do such and such. We must stop them. We must not allow that. It turns out that the we that you're talking about is actually the FDA, the American government, actually. These are the people that we're turning to protect us against the encroaching international law. It turns out, though, that this we, the FDA and these agencies, are actually the ones who are for this. They are pushing it just as hard as anyone on the international scene. So how can we stop this when the we are the ones who are for it?
0: Grassroots is the only way. It has to be an individual effort from the bottom up, not the top down. It has to be people getting access to information like yours and like mine on the internet. Because the internet is the greatest freedom vehicle of all, if we use it, and if it doesn't get censored, which it may eventually be.
2: Well, they're working on it.
0: Yeah, they're working on it. But as a grassroots effort, it can succeed, but again, only if the population is willing to end this mass trance and wake up and realize what's happening and actually take some action. And the problem that we have with the American public today is that the level of lucidity or consciousness in the American population is not really very high anymore. And part of the reason for that is because of prescription drugs. One of the most common side effects is brain fog or a lack of will. And you look at fluoridation of public water supplies, the same issue. Fluoride, it saps your will. It makes you want to just go along and not, you know, not rock the boat. And in fact, from the time we're children, we are trained to go along and get along. We are trained to respect not only authority, but the symbols of authority. Anyone wearing a lab coat obviously knows what he's talking about because the coat itself means he or she is a doctor. And it's absurd. We allow ourselves in this country to be directed by those organizations and individuals who do not have our interests at heart. And we give up our sovereignty so easily, far too easily. I think that we need to be more radical, more skeptical. We need to get out there and really voice what we believe in if we hope to protect it. You know, the First Amendment is an amazing tool that we still have in this country. Without it, everything else would be lost. And exercising the First Amendment is the first step in protecting it. If you don't use it, it will soon disappear.

0: Is there a war coming in the Middle East? Are we headed toward a one-world government, a one-world religious system? Will America be attacked again? Do ancient prophetic texts warn of the time we are living in? Are we in the last days, the time of Jacob's trouble, the end of the world as we know it? And what of the increase of UFO sightings? While we may disagree as to what is causing the phenomena, we can agree that it is real, burgeoning, and not going away. Is this the coming great deception that ancient prophecy warns us about? Does time seem to be accelerating? Join me, your intrepid host, L.A. Marzulli, as we explore these and other riveting and stimulating topics. This is Acceleration Radio. And good evening, ladies and gentlemen. I am your intrepid host, L.A. Marzulli. Today is December 18th, a couple days away from the shortest day of the year. I'm speaking, of course, of the winter solstice. It'll be interesting to see what the Druids do around Stonehenge this time of year. The summer and winter solstices are the most two very important days on the calendar. One is the longest day of the year, the other one is the shortest day of the year. And this, of course, Luciferians and others, occultists, take great note of this day. Lots to talk about tonight, folks, and I want to get right into it. I've got tons of emails in the queue. Don't know whether we'll have time to get to everybody, but we'll see. Tonight's topic is the Russian ruble, terror in Pakistan, relations reestablished with Cuba, the ISIL update, Syrian rebels, Jordan presents a draft of resolution on the Palestinian state to the UN. Those are just some of the topics we'll cover. And then, of course, folks, we will answer your questions. That the queue is, like I said, it just keeps expanding. But I will do my best to be diligent and to get to all these questions. But let me get right into it. The Russian ruble. What is going on with the Russian ruble? Russia's next financial option may be nuclear. Russian companies need to buy dollars now in order to pay off foreign debts in December. This month, we have to pay over $30 billion to foreign creditors. In January, we don't have much to pay in dollars, so the rate may stabilize. This is from the article. Now the blog. The collapse of the Russian ruble, in my opinion, is deliberate. And it comes on the heels of a tumbling price of oil as crude fell to below $60 per barrel. I would posit that this has been a deliberate pushback by the United States and her allies in retaliation to BRICS, Brazil, Russia, India, China, and South Africa. Those are the BRICS nations who want another default currency other than the U.S. petrodollar. This whole international scenario is being manipulated by the U.S. and the Saudis. Of course, here in the USA, we're all enjoying the low price at the pump. But here's the rub. With the sudden fall of the price of a barrel of oil, it begs the question, why didn't this happen, let's say, a few years ago, when the price at the pump was almost $6 a gallon? What I'm getting at is this. The whole game is controlled and rigged. The Saudis are in bed with us as we sell them their arms and buy their oil. The BRICS nations pose a direct threat to the U.S. petrodollar, and this is why the price of oil has dropped. Russia is the second largest exporter of oil in the world, which sells over, get this, folks, 7.2 million barrels a day just behind the Saudis, which do about 10.2 million barrels a day. Can you imagine a million barrels of oil? Another point to consider is this. When Saddam Hussein was in control of Iraq and started to trade oil in euros rather than the U.S. dollar. This is one reason I believe we invaded that country. Examine the quote above. Russian companies need to buy dollars now in order to pay off foreign debts in December. What Americans should be outraged at is the blatant manipulation of the gas prices in this country. There is no gas shortage, folks. Only the greed and avarice on the part of big oil. In closing today's post, it'll be interesting to see what Vladimir Putin does to counterbalance this financial attack by the U.S. Another point to consider is this. If the U.S. loses its grip on the petrodollar, it could cause a major financial collapse in this country. Meanwhile, keep looking at the Bill Cosby stories that won't go away, instead of the fact that Congress just passed another $1.2 trillion $1 budget. Folks, it is beyond the pale, in my opinion, at this point. And yet, what can I say? It's basically business as usual, isn't it? People are more in tune with what's happening with Bill Cosby than they are with what's going on. On Monday morning, December 16th, actually Tuesday, and this was back-to-back, and we'll talk about this now. This is from the blog. It was posted by yours truly, December 16th, 2014, Pakistan school attack, Taliban militants kill 126 in Peshawar, take hostages. Uniform militants attacked the school, killing at least 126 people and taking hostages on Tuesday. The gunmen entered a class by class and shot some kids one by one, a student who was in the school at the time told local media. At least 126 people were killed, 122 injured. More than 100 of the dead were school children. The Pakistani Taliban claimed responsibility for the assault, which appeared to be targeting the children of senior military officials. And now the blog. I don't know even where to begin with this story. According to the account linked above, the Taliban poured gasoline on one teacher and set her on fire, making her class watch her burn alive. This is right out of Hell's Kitchen, folks. There are no other words to describe these actions other than utterly and overtly demonic. These people who committed these heinous acts need to be brought to justice. There's a whole string of comments that are here, which I posted on the blog. But I got to tell you something, folks. It is just beyond the pale. Beyond the pale. Here's a comment from Imran. As long as nobody in Pakistan dares or agrees to blame ISIL for its role in creation of these beasts and then continues support to them, calling them as their strategic assets, nothing is going to change. The Takfir ideology, supported by the black intelligence of Pakistan, is the root cause of terrorism not only in Pakistan, but elsewhere in the world. I am fed up talking to those Pakistanis who continue to blame India and Afghanistan for every problem and ignore the horrible crimes of their own intelligence agency. This is from Ashraf. Such a heartbreaking news. There is no word that can even convey the sadness these families go through. These savage, barbaric actions are the result of long times of Saudi barbarians brainwashing version of Islam for the last 40 years or more. This is from another person. This is a lesson to every nation who hobnobs with terror and blindly follows the dictates of rogue states. In closing today's post, mosques are being built all over the USA. There are now over 6 million Muslims in America. Do we have any guarantee that the same type of hostage taking will not happen here? I will predict there will be an event in this country, and unfortunately, perhaps soon. Jihad has become a way of life to many, and this is acted out in atrocities like we see in Pakistan with the murder and beheadings of children. Honor killings, hostage taking, and the murder of innocents has no place in the United States of America. The question is, what do we do to stop it? If we go back 30 years, the word jihad was not part of the average American's lexicon. Now, it's talked about all the time. Are there conservative Muslims who will speak out against this latest atrocity coming on the heels of the Australian hostage crisis? I hope so. In the meantime, be alert when you go into the malls this Christmas season. Folks, it ain't going away. It's not going away. And I am alarmed by this. It's like one thing after another. One terror event after another. It's almost weekly. Between Hezbollah, Hamas, what ISIL is doing in Iraq. Keep looking at Bill Cosby, everybody. What's Bill doing today? Let's just keep looking at Bill. Bill, what are you doing today, Mr. Cosby? It's ridiculous. It's ridiculous. 12/17, yesterday, ISIL slaughters 150 females in Iraq, some of them pregnant, for refusing to marry and have sex with the jihadists. I'm not making this up. And now, according to Debka, this morning, Syrian rebel Yarmouk Brigade's ditch, its U.S. and Israel allies, they're actually trained in Jordan, and they have defected to ISIS. This jeopardizes Israelis' position on the Golan. Folks, I'm telling you, I've said it over and over again, we are looking at the nascent beginnings of World War III. It will happen in the Middle East. Israel has no other choice but to strike and cut the heads off the snake. Meanwhile, Jordan presents a draft for the Palestinians to create a state in the UN. And guess what it calls for? Israel withdrawing completely from the West Bank. Ain't going to happen. Ain't going to happen. Palestinians already have their state, and it's Jordan. This whole thing is a total ruse. Quit dividing God's land. Hezbollah entrenched with over 150,000 rockets in Lebanon. Hamas entrenched in Gaza and rearming as I speak. Guaranteed. ISIL pressing, and they will press up against Jordan. Watch Baghdad. Watch Fallujah. Watch Tikrit. Folks, it's coming. It really is. Let me cough here for a second. I can get a slurp of water here. I mean, think about it, folks. ISIL's not going away. And on a weekly basis, we get word. 50 people, 100 people, 200 people, 1,000 people. Well over 250,000 people have been displaced in Iraq. The country is an absolute powder keg. I have said Baghdad may fall before the end of the year. I hope I'm wrong. Think Hanoi here. Same type of nonsense. And it ain't going away. Radical Islam is not going away. And people in this country have this laissez-faire attitude when it comes to it. Oh, it won't happen over here. It already has happened over here. Think the Ford Hood shooter, which the Obama administration said, oh, it's not terrorist. Well, it's not terrorist, L.A. It's not. What are you talking about? It's not terrorism. The guy is shouting Allah Akbar as he's gunning down 13 innocent people, unarmed. Just randomly killing them? And that's not terror? Have you lost your marbles? It's coming. Folks, I'll give you one tip, and I pray to God I'm wrong. When you go into the malls in the next, you know, few days, 7 days before Christmas, when you go into the malls, heads up. Be alert. Be alert. We only have 2 days left. 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We've got all sorts of specials up there. And avail yourself of cutting edge material. All right, folks, when I come back, we'll take your questions. This is L.A. Marzulli on the Fringe Radio Network. 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Keep it right here, folks. We'll see you on the other side of the break.
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0: Hey, folks, it's L.A. Marzulli. You know, Casper McLeod is a friend of mine, Pastor Casper, and he's got a new album coming out, and I would highly recommend it that you check it out. And, you know, Christmas is a time of giving, and that might be a great stocking stuffer. So go to Casper McLeod's website and check out the sample songs and maybe give a gift.
1: There is a strange phenomenon that has been occurring on our planet throughout history. Yes, I'm talking about UFOs. We've heard all there is to hear regarding the UFO phenomenon, but have you really? You may be surprised to learn what you don't know. 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Is there life out there? If so, how will that change the world? Will we see the return of the Nephilim? What is the evolution connection? 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It answers a very critical question. Why are they here? 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

0: This is Acceleration Radio with L.A. Marzulli. And now, back to the show.
1: And we're back, folks. This is L.A. Marzulli, your intrepid host, live on Acceleration Radio. The date is December 18th, 2014. Let's get right into your questions. This is from Catherine. L.A., have you ever heard of John Paul Jackson? Yes, I have. I'm familiar with him. And she writes, he has a ministry online in Dallas, Texas called Streams Ministry. He is very interesting to watch and listen to. I have taken his courses online, Dream Interpretation from a Biblical Point of View. I would recommend him as a fellow watcher. Well, I'm very well, very aware of the Dream Interpretation. Friends of ours went through his class, and I found it very interesting. I think that, look, God speaks in dreams, Catherine. There's no doubt about that. God speaks in dreams, can speak in dreams. Not every dream is a... is from God, okay? Sometimes we just dream. But there are dreams which we can interpret. Sometimes we get warning dreams from the Lord. Sometimes the Lord will show us the future. Sometimes the Lord will correct us through a dream. So the dream state is something that God uses. We're told old men will dream dreams, young men will see vision. I just turned 64. I don't feel old, but... I've had some very interesting dreams lately. But Catherine, thanks so much for listening. This next one is from Pinky. Pinky, thanks so much for listening to Acceleration Radio on the Fringe Radio Network. Hi, LA. I was introduced to your site through Koinonia Trust and most recent Strategic Perspectives Conference in Idaho, which I watched through live streaming. First, I got to tell you, about 1,000 people there. It was incredible. It was an honor for me to be there with Chuck and everybody else who spoke. A great lineup of people, and of course I got the gold medallion, which I just about fell off the stage when Chuck presented that to me. It was just absolutely incredible. I consider Chuck a mentor. I cut my teeth on Chuck Missler years ago, and to receive that was certainly a high point for me. And thanks to all the folks at Koinonia Institute. I have a quick question and comment from Pinky. I understand that you were very busy and not able to answer. Well, Pinky, I'm trying to answer. If this case, please direct me to the correct publication. First, a comment. When you were interviewed by Rod Mattson recently, a question was posed concerning spirits who might be stuck here. It mentions in Scripture many places about familiar spirits. I was wondering if it might be possible that these are just evil spiritual creatures who are making themselves look like a person that lived on earth to deceive us. Bottom line, yes, there are demonic entities which especially when blood is spilled in an area, like a battlefield, and it's not covered the way it's supposed to according to Leviticus, the demons are attracted to the blood. That's how they can manifest. The life is in the blood. But there's also, I believe, souls who can get stuck here, stuck between the dimensions. They're trapped. I don't think there's a lot of them, but I think there's a few. Second, my question concerning the Nephilim offspring. If the Nephilim are not redeemable because of the direct connection with the fallen angels, then if or when would progeny, then if or when would the progeny become redeemable? Sorry, folks. Gotta get something to eat here. When we see evidence of similar features in giants like six fingers, does this indicate that these giants' ancestors were Nephilim? And if so, then at what point would the generational line become redeemable? Pinky, I'll just cut to the bottom line here. This is a question which I've been mulling over for years, and we really don't know. If they are like mules and are not able to reproduce, that explains a lot. It seems like they're not viable, but we're not sure. We just don't know all the answers. But that's a great question. I hope that helped. Thanks so much for writing, Pinky. Hi, LA. This is Philip. I hope you can talk about this question on Acceleration Radio. I was watching the show Lost Giants. After they talked to you, they said they were their theory might be that the giants were a hybrid between Denisovans or Neanderthals. I was quickly reminded of an article I read a few years ago of a Neanderthal being a type of Nephilim. The article says that their brains were bigger than ours, and a lot of them were dug up alongside humans in Israel. I was wondering what your take on this is. Well, is it an interesting, folks? And thank you so much for watching. I was on that show, I believe, last Tuesday, in the History Channels and search for Lost Giants. You know, folks, I thought they did a good job. I was pleased with it. They really never gave me credit for the photograph, but that's okay. For anyone who is interested at all and follows the blog, they know exactly, you know, what was going on with that. And I discovered that photograph and had it analyzed, and that's why the Vieira brothers had me on. But interestingly enough, the moment I laid out the Nephilim scenario, you'll notice that the Vieira brothers immediately went to, oh, it must be Neanderthals or Denisovans. I think they pronounced it Denisovans, but I'm not sure the correct pronunciation. It might be either way. But if it is Denisovans, that's fine. But the bottom line is they're backpedaling away from the Nephilim. And that's, of course, not what I hold to. The paradigm I hold to is that these are Nephilim. And they're not Denisovans. It has nothing to do with evolution. It has to do with interdimensional beings known as fallen angels coming down on the planet, cohabiting with the women of Earth, and creating this hybrid known as a Nephilim. Interestingly enough, they allowed me to say that on the History Channel, and for that, I am really grateful. But look, that's Weber Amitrail. If you've not got a copy of Amitrail Volume 2, and folks, look, you know, people go, L.A., you know, you're up there, you're talking about your books, and blah, blah, blah, blah, blah. Check it out, folks. That's Weber Amitrail. That your purchasing of the books keeps me out researching. That's how it works. If we didn't sell any of the books, guess what? That'd be it. Be over. Seriously. Your purchasing of the Watchers DVDs and our books, we're asking for donations. Although it is the end of the year, and if people want to do that, that's fine. That helps too for the DNA evidence and some of the exhibitions. But Rick and I finance the watches ourselves. We take part of the money that we earn and we plow it back into the next show. We're actually still in the red with Watchers 8. We spent a lot of money on that show. A lot of money. Just the scenes that we did with the removal of the implant was about $5,000. Look, I'm not crying poor here, folks. We're blessed. All right, we're blessed. But if you want to help us, buying our stuff really makes a difference. You know, when you buy the books, and Non-Betrayal is one and two is an oversized book, put it on your coffee table. It's got the Ralph Glidden photographs in there that was on the History Channel. I mean, come on. It's good stuff. But I digress. Roadmaster, thanks so much, Philip, for writing. I hope that answers your questions. I do not hold to the Darwinian paradigm whatsoever. I think it's one of the greatest nonsense theories ever hoisted up on the American public. And unfortunately, it's sacrosanct in academia. And the scientific community, but I've got low blood sugar. I haven't eaten anything all day, basically, and I'm not doing so well tonight. So thanks for your patience, folks, in dealing with me. This is from Newcastle, Oklahoma, from Reverend Patrick Murphy. Hello, Mr. Marzulli. This sound like a strange request, but I listened to you online and have done so for over a year. Well, thank you, Reverend. I appreciate that. It is current, informative, relevant, and timely. Whoa. Thank you, sir. With that said, I have a YouTube channel with over 9,500 subscribers, which has taken approximately a year to build. I was wondering if you would permit me to upload your weekly program to that channel. Rick, I say yes, by all means, sir. Do so. And thank you, Reverend Patrick Murphy, for allowing us to do that. That's amazing, and I certainly appreciate that. And keep doing it. And I'm going to move that back there. Give me a second here. Go back. And we got Brian Keller with a question. Brian writes, greetings in the name of our Lord, Yeshua. I was watching a video of you speaking at a conference, and you mentioned in passing that doing drugs, you were speaking of smoking pot at Woodstock, is a ticket to the second heaven. I was wondering if you ever talk about this in any book or video. I used to take a lot of LSD in the rave scene before I became born again and believe I saw lots of spiritual things while under the influence. Would love to hear your take on these things. The best book to get, sir, Brian, is The Cosmic Chess Match. I delve into this, talk about it. It's my opinion that ayahuasca, LSD, peyote, sleep deprivation, pretty much anything will catapult a person into the second heaven. And when that happens, a person can get knowledge, but at what price? I actually addressed some of this in my new book, On the Trail of the Nephilim, Volume 2, where I took, I'm working on this new book about the supernatural and supernatural paradigm, and took one of the chapters and weaved it into the storyline into On the Trail of the Nephilim 2. But the best book to get right now that's published, and by the way, the Cosmic Chess Match will be coming out in Kindle very shortly. All of the drugs are, in my opinion, springboards into the occult. Here's something to think about. Mahatmas, and I experienced this firsthand, Mahatmas are holy men in India, and wandering sadhus or Mahatmas will sometimes smoke a whole lot of hashish and then go meditate all day. The hashish is a springboard. It moves them out of the body. It's a mind-altering drug. That's what any of this stuff is. And it opens a person up to demonic entities. And that's what it is. Now, some of these things can seem incredibly knowledgeable, wonderful, and that's what the deception is. But in the end, it comes back to bite you, in my opinion. And I hold on to that, Brian, and repent of it, get away from it, and don't take it. I'll tell you something, folks, even like what's that one cough medicine that you can take? NyQuil. NyQuil's got powerful drugs in that. And you got to be careful when you take stuff like that, because it's just not good. It's just not good. Let me see what this one is. Okay, let me go back over here. This is from Gil. Hi, LA. I have a little while ago returned from working as a street pastor during the night and found your email, for which thanks. Before I go to bed, thought I reply. If you Google Daily Star Black Eyed Kids, quite a few different accounts come up, and the one in which you interview with Gary Stearman appears is a black eyed child ghost spotted for the first time in 30 years. Is this a new thing? Now, I've seen this account, Gil, and I would say that that's photobombed. I look at the picture and I see it, I know what you're talking about, but I would posit that that is actually photobombed. So that's my opinion of that. And let me go a little bit further, though. The black eyed kids is a real phenomenon. In fact, I was emailing David Weberly today, and what I find bizarre is that that phenomenon is not going away. More and more people are seeing them, not in the thousands, but we get reports. David Weberly continues to get reports, and this is not good. The bottom line is, it is just not good. So let me continue. Thanks for writing in. This is for Olivia. How do you keep from being sad and a bit fearful seeing what's going on? I know the Lord is in control. I just dread the evil. Olivia, look, I agree with you. I dread the evil. There are some days where it gets really weary. And I'll tell you what I do. I have a quiver of arrows. I have arrows in my quiver, I should say. And those arrows are scripture. And I read these. I'll just read you a few of them since I've got you here. And this just gives you an idea of what some of my quiver. For God has not given us a spirit of fear, but of love, power, and a sound mind. The Lord shall preserve, keep guard over me from all evil. He shall preserve, protect my soul. Now unto him that is able to keep me from falling and present me faultless before his presence with exceeding joy, to the only wise God, our Savior, Yeshua, be glory, majesty, dominion, and power. I have set the Lord, Yahweh, always before me, because he is at my right hand, I shall not be moved. The Lord, my God, is in the midst of me. He is mighty, he will save, he will rejoice over me with joy. He will rest in his love, he will joy over me with singing. I shall not die, but live and declare the works of the Lord. Now, I wash myself with those scriptures. And it's not just rote. It's not just like saying a Hail Mary 30 times. These are scriptures which are part of my core. And I say them on a daily basis. That's the first thing, Olivia. The second thing is, I don't do this all the time. The last month, I have stepped away. I have not done any research at all. I've done a lot of radio shows, but that's strictly all for On the Trail of the Nephilim 2 or Watchers or what have you. mostly on the trail of a Nephilim 2 right now. That's it. I've been doing a lot of work around the house, a lot of honeydew stuff. I just re-landscaped the front and back of our property with drought-resistant plants. I spend time in my garden. I'm reading, believe it or not, the Nephilim trilogy, which I have not read in years, and I find that kind of entertaining, but there's a reason why I'm reading it, and I'll get into that later maybe. But I step away from this and spend time with the Lord. I'm running 4, 5, 6 days a week, sometimes 7 days a week, and that is like a prayer closet for me, and it's also a time of worship for me. The bottom line is, Olivia, all this needs to be balanced with time one-on-one with the Lord, one-on-one with Jesus. Let me cough here. And I can't stress that enough. We need to spend time, get a slurp here, with him. Now, sometimes, most nights, the Lord gets me up around 1:32 in the morning, and I'll be up for at least an hour just praying. And then I'll go back to sleep. And he does that on a very regular basis with me. And that's okay. I have no problem with that. And of course, in my runs, I draw very close to him. The bottom line, again, I'll say it for those of you who are listening, and hopefully, Olivia, you are too, but that I balance all this with Scripture and one-on-one time with the Lord, one-on-one time with Jesus. I can't stress that enough. That's what keeps us where we should be. I hope that makes sense. All right, let's go on to the next one here. Hi, LA, I heard you on the Hagman Report last week, and you said something that has been bothering me for a while. When you started talking about Jesus, our Lord and Savior, you mentioned the picture of white Jesus on churches and such. If you're a researcher, then you will know that Jesus was of color, not black, but Arab descent. It also mentions in the book of Revelation that his color is bronze and hair like wool. I would like your opinion. Well, he was not of Arab descent. I respectfully disagree with you there. He was certainly, definitely not of Arab descent, in my opinion. He was an Israeli. He was a Jew. Never forget that Yeshua was of a line of David. And on both sides of his lineage, on Joseph's side, even though he was not his father, but you can trace that, not his earthly father, well, his earthly father, but that's not where the seed came from. But Mary, the seed of the Holy Spirit, somehow overshadows Mary, and seed is the seed of the woman is impregnated, and the God-man, Yeshua, Jesus, is incarnated. He's made flesh. But his lineage, which is in the Gospels, is traced on both sides, Joseph's side and Mary's side. And it's done that way, so we

You know, the we see the white Jesus with the, you know, the sort of the blondish hair and the aquiline nose. Look at the Shroud of Turin. That's what I think Jesus looked like, in my opinion. Let's continue, folks. This is from Marty. Marty, thanks so much for listening on the Acceleration Radio. Marty's from Colorado Springs. L.A., I heard you state on one of your DVDs that you believe that demons are the disembodied spirits of a Nephilim. I'm curious where these spirits reside. In the second heaven? I don't believe they reside there, Marty, although they may have access, but I don't think so. I think that they're earthbound, that the spirits, the disembodied spirits of a Nephilim are earthbound. They are the demons which roam the earth looking for something to inhabit. And we have the man of Gadara, the man of the tombs, as sometimes he is called. When Jesus lands and he sees this man, and the man would cut himself and break the bonds and terrorize the entire population in Gadara. And Jesus says, "Who are you?" And the man says, who's completely demon-possessed, "Legion, for we are many." And they also beg Jesus that not to cast them into the abyss because it's not their time yet. How do they know that? You know, I talked about that exclusively in my book, The Cosmic Chess Match. And Marty, if you don't, this may be your lucky day, Marty. If you have not received that book, if you don't have that book, Marty, I'll tell you what I'm going to do. You shoot me an email, and I know you have my email. So if you're listening to Acceleration Radio tonight, shoot me an email with your address, and we will send you a free, gratis copy of The Cosmic Chess Match, and you can check it out, and hopefully that will answer your question in much more depth than what I'm answering you now. But the bottom line is, I believe the demons are the disembodied spirits which inhabit the earth. And this is another one. I'm reading here, folks. This is interesting. This is from Fabio, and this comes all the way from South Africa, I believe. Hello, Mr. Marzulli. I've done a research paper for an elective class in college, and I came about this giant femur they have stored in South Africa at the collection of fossils at Witwatersrand University. It seems that this is a fairly respectable institution in regards to anthropology and fossil studies. The fossil in question is a peer-reviewed study done on it and published on the American Journal of Physical Anthropology, which unfortunately the link I had used on my research doesn't work anymore. Here's two links. Do you think they already have a way to try to fit giants into the Darwinian paradigm? You know what's interesting about this tonight, folks? I know this is what it's going to sound like, that I'm trying to hawk a book here. But you're not going to believe this. But in On the Trail of the Nephilim 2, and in the news magazine this month, I actually sat down with the head anthropologist at that university and spoke to him about the Burgaukas femur, and that's what you're talking about, the Burgaukas femur in South Africa. Bernard Zipfel is the man I interviewed. That transcript is in On the Trail of the Nephilim 2, along with pictures of the Burgaukas femur, which is what it was called. And I will definitely go back and take a look at this, at your research paper, Fabio, if you are listening to it. Thanks so much for listening. And Fabio, if you are, shoot me an email. I know you've got it. And I will send you a free copy of On the Trail of the Nephilim 2. How does that sound? And this is from Janine. Hi, L.A. Huge fan of your work. Always praying for your efforts. Folks, I got to tell you, let's stop right there. Janine, we are in need of prayer. The attack against Russ Dizdar, Gary Stearman, and myself has been off the charts. All of us are on the cutting edge. All of us are exposing the work of the fallen one. We're making a difference. Please pray for Gary Stearman. Please pray for Russ Dizdar and his daughter, Charity. Please pray for me. Folks, we are up against it on a daily basis. We covet your prayers. So, Janine, thank you so much. Thank you for praying for our efforts. My three-year-old is afraid to be in her room. She often talks about bad angels. I have blessed her room, telling these bad angels to go. Repented on behalf of previous owners for witchcraft or for the closing of any supernatural doors that may have been open. I had a supernatural battle one night after both my kids were in bed after the Lord revealed to me that the spirits of anger, rage, violence were the culprits. Whereas, as soon as the revelation came to me, I repented. But was attacked with chaos, confusion, the physical feeling the back of my neck was being grabbed. Oh, boy. Also,

0: put a toy in the kid's room, specifically a dragon toy, started to go off. But I fought off the fear, resisted the enemy with the guiding by the Holy Spirit, prayed it off, and returned to peace. This made a huge difference. My daughter was at peace for quite a while, but still talks about bad angels being in her room. I repented of the same things as I did before on behalf of 10 generations before. I've taught her I've not been given a spirit of fear, but a power, love, and a sound mind. Yes. And that she's a child of the King. Yes. It all helps, but doesn't seem to last. Was wondering if you had any insight as to why they keep harassing her and what I could do. Thanks, Janine. A couple of things. Playing praise music in your daughter's room is a good thing. Keep an open Bible in your room and read to her an open Bible. Begin to keep in your quiver your arrows, your scriptures that the Lord gives you. Read those over her. I read some of mine that I read. I shall not die but to live and declare the works of the Lord. I am strong of the Lord in the power of his might. I am free from the bonds that were used to restrain me by the blood of a lamb. But the Lord is faithful. He will strengthen you and guard you from the evil one. I would pray those things over her room as she sleeps. Have the praise music going and then walk into her room, you and your husband, and pray over that room. You know, that's what I would do. I would definitely bless the house. I would anoint, take oil, which is symbolic of the Holy Spirit. I would anoint the door. I'd anoint her bedroom, anoint her bed with the oil, and pray that she is a child of the King. I mean, I would do that. I would take some oil, and I would bless the property and rebuke the spirits there and take charge of the property in the name of Yeshua. Ask the Holy Spirit to send ministering angels to clean anything out that's unclean, any foul and unclean thing, remove it from this place, from your place. That's what I would do. But praise music and playing scriptures over her while she sleeps is always a good thing. And I hope that helps you, okay? And let me just give me a second here, folks. And I'm going to move that in the ministry deal. And hi, Mr. Marzulli. This is by Rochelle. Hi, Rochelle. Thanks so much for, and the Fugit household. Thanks so much for listening to Acceleration Radio. Hi, Mr. Marzulli. I pray that I am not annoying you with my emails. honestly, Rochelle, we've got 3,000 unopened emails, and on New Year's Day, I delete all the ones that are unopened, and we try to start again. It's just my wife and I. There is really no staff. There's no people screening emails. I try to do 50 a day if I can, and even that's hard. But there's hundreds, thousands now that we don't get to, and I apologize for not being able to do that. Mr. Marzulli, I pray that I am not annoying with my emails. A friend sent me this link, and I believe the Lord has told me to send it to you. I generally run in the opposite direction when I see anything like in connection to NAR, but the Lord kind of smacked me upside the head with a 2x4 with this one. You may have already seen it. Okay, let's look at this. Let me get there first, folks. This is from Morningstar TV. Urgent. Let me just get a video here. This is from Rick Joyner, who we were just talking about. Let's see if I can get this bigger print so I can read it. Today on Rick Joyner's show, Prophetic Perspective, Rick shares a troubling dream he had last night about ISIL's plan in America and how martial law may save us. In this episode, you will learn what ISIL in America may look like, how that may mean for you and your family, how to prepare, how this crisis can be avoided, how to pray for national leaders. Look, folks, I said this earlier, Rochelle, that there's going to be an event in this country, and they will try to produce martial law. And see, martial law is not the deal. They've created the crisis. They're allowing these people into the southern border. They're allowing these people from terrorist countries, countries that harbor terrorists, in through immigration. And why would they do this? Well, they're trying to destroy the country. They're trying to create martial law. And that's the problem. And what can I say? Even the Republicans, look at Boehner, $1.2 trillion budget. Boehner is no different now with a Republican House. Mark Levin, a staunch Republican, champion, a staunch constitutionalist, is ready to give up on the Republican Party. Folks, I am too. It's business as usual. Time for a new party. Time to clean house. Time to clean house. What can I say? And I'm going to do a few more here. Let me take a little slurp here. A little slurp of water. Okay. This is from Kelly. Hi, Kelly. Thanks so much for listening to Acceleration Radio. Hi, Ali Marzulli. How do born-again Christians deal with the Church of Laodicea, the false megachurch with Rick Warren and the megachurch and the New Age movement and Zionism? Well, you're all over the map here. You know, look, I don't know Rick Warren. I've never met the man. I don't agree with a lot of what he says. I certainly don't believe in Chrislam. I'm not sure what you mean by Zionism. That's always a red flag, as that. But we'll continue what you're saying. The New Age movement is here to say. We also see a prominence, now you're writing again, a church of secular humanism and same-sex marriage, gay ordained ministers, and they are all inclusive in the church. Well, that's all there. I mean, I understand that. And that's what we need to stand up. And if you're in a church, like the Presbyterians who voted for gay clergy or gay marriage, then maybe you need to leave that. I think they missed the mark. Look, there are good churches out there, Kelly. There are good pastors who are bringing the word, God's word, faithfully to people on a daily basis. So can't throw the baby out with the bathwater. There are good churches. A lot of Calvary chapels, ma'am, they teach the word. A lot of Calvary chapels teach the word. Some Vineyard churches, you know, are really good. There are good churches and good pastors out there. Hope that helps, Kelly. God bless you. Let's move on. L.A., the flood of Noah's day, this is from Paul, the flood of Noah's day was a divine judgment not just against wicked men, but a judgment against the angels who forsook their proper dwelling place, came to earth to live to men and produce the Nephilim. Those angels are now confined in the pits of dense darkness, excuse me, awaiting the final judgment day, Jude. Why would Almighty God allow such a thing to happen again, which resulted in the Nephilim tribes who populated the promised land before the return of the Israelites from Egypt? Paul, go back to Genesis 3. We are in a seed war. It says specifically, and there's the people on the scene are the serpent, Eve and Adam, and the Most High God. And the Most High God says, you, pointing to the fallen one, the snake, Satan, your seed will be at enmity, at war, with the seed of the woman. And that's through the whole Bible. When the seed of the woman produces the Messiah, what do we see? The serpent instantly tries to kill him. Who do you think the Antichrist is going to be? In my opinion, a classic Nephilim. Literally, the seed of the serpent. Why does God allow it? Why does God allow Auschwitz? Why does God allow ISIL? We are in a spiritual battle. We are in a war footing. The protocols of this war between the fallen cherub and the host that fell with him, and there are millions and millions, perhaps, of fallen angels that fell with him, and the Most High God have gone on for millennia. And we don't know how much longer it's going to go on, but we know at some point in time, Yeshua, Jesus, will come riding in, and the armies of heaven will be with him, and he's going to take the beast and the Antichrist and the false prophet and throw them all in the lake of fire. Hallelujah. Hallelujah. Bring it on, Lord. Meantime, we see the seed over and over and over again. He allows it because the protocols of the war. Satan is outnumbered 2-1. He's trying to recreate an army. He's trying to build up his forces. And Yeshua warns us, be like the days of Noah when I return, when he returns. Folks, if you don't know Jesus, if you don't know who he is, may I admonish you to take a close look. For unto us a Savior is born, a child is born, a Savior, peace on earth, goodwill towards all men. The Savior came 2,000 years ago. He was prophesied he would come. And when he came, everything changed. and he brought goodness wherever he went. And folks, if you've been hurt by the church, I apologize for that. If you think Jesus is, you know, popes and cathedrals and funny hats and staffs and Pope mobiles and Billy Graham's pounding the pulpit and all this other nonsense and monks with funny haircuts and rosaries and stained glass windows and God TV and all these churches, it's not. They're just shadows of it. They're man-made gobbledygook. They have nothing to do with the experience. Yeshua said, I will leave, and when I leave, I'll send the Comforter, the Spirit of a living God, and he will teach you all things. He will show you all things. And the Spirit of a living God will come in and dwell in you. Men and women, you just ask. How do we do it? We confess our sins. We confess the need for a Savior, and then we realize that he died. He paid the price on Calvary. By the blood of Jesus, our sins are forgiven. By the blood of Jesus, we are grafted in to Israel. By the blood of Jesus, we have eternal life. When we ask, folks, when we ask the living God to forgive us, and we accept his Son, who paid the price for our sin. And you know, if you're listening, he would have come, if you were the only person on the planet, he would have come and died just to set you free. There is no other way but through him. Not through Buddha, not through Muhammad, not through Krishna or Guru Maharaji or any avatar or any New Age gobbledygook. There's only one, the God-man, Yeshua, who was prophesied thousands of years ago. And religion has done much to mucky it up. Do I believe he was born on Christmas Day? No, I do not. But we celebrate it, and I'm going to celebrate it. And I celebrate my Savior's birth.
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0: I celebrate my Savior's birth, and I know I'm going to get a ton of email. Oh, hey, how can you pause? I'm going to celebrate my Savior's birth on Christmas. I love him. He is my Savior. He has delivered me from bondage, from my own depravity. He has taken me from the pit and set me upon a rock, and he is my rock. Folks, if you do not know him, if you do not know him, he's literally a heartbeat away. Why not ask him in? Why not go to him? If you're hurting, if you're addicted to drugs, if you're addicted to bitterness, if you're overwhelmed with anger and bitterness and frustration in your life, ask him in. If you have no peace, if you're fearful, if you're fraught with anger, ask him in. He's the Prince of Peace. And when he came, everything changed. The calendar changed. The ancient world was stood on its head. And over the last 2,000 years, it's become a form of religion for the most part, and denying its power. But he's here, and he has power, and he loves you. Come just as you are. You don't need to change. You don't need to put on a suit, get your hair cut, remove your tattoos. Come just as you are. Just come to the Savior and know that he loves you. Nobody cares for you. Know that he will set you free from your addiction, the bondage that you're in, no matter what it is. He loves you. His yoke is easy. His burden is light. Folks, Merry Christmas ahead of time. You're listening to L.A. Marzulli on the Fringe Radio Network, Acceleration Radio. And remember, folks, I'll see you either on the air or in the air. Good night, everybody.
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0: 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Free Thinker Radio Program. Patriotism in Action. The Constitution reigns supreme. Putting America first. New World Order dead last. This program is about truth. It's about liberty. It's about freedom. It's about all things patriot movement and the restoration of our constitutional republic. Thank you so much for joining us. The way we roll here, unscreened, uncensored, free-flowing, certainly a First Amendment exchange and a freedom forum. I want to thank our flagship network, LBN, Liberty Broadcasting Network, and all our fine affiliate partners, and some of those include at this hour, Micro 1650 AM, the Orion Talk Radio Networks, PTN 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Make sure you spread the word. Phil Berg will be with us momentarily. He's finishing up a press conference or an interview, and we're on standby, so we'll have him up here in mere moments. And you say, well, Phil Berg? Who's Phil Berg? That's the guy that I said I was hoping and praying we could have yesterday, but he was just besieged with so many interview requests. It was difficult at best to even try to get through to his voicemail. So we were able to snag him today. We've got him scheduled, and he'll be with us, I believe, the entire hour. And that's Phil Berg, or Philip J. Berg. And he's considered, I would think, by the majority in this freedom movement, in this truth movement, as the lead researcher for all things birther and beyond. He is a Democrat, served in, I believe, the state legislature right here in the great state of Pennsylvania, the Keystone State. And so it's not a political witch hunt. It's not a Republican versus Democrat or liberal versus conservative, et cetera, et cetera. It's just someone that decided, based on what he knew, something wasn't right. And we're talking about this mystery with his history and a man that was running for elective office and achieved the crown glory, the presidency of the United States, and they're still shrouded in mystery, this man's history. We're talking about Barack Obama. You can put the Hussein in there. You can also, we'll talk about Barry Satoru. And we're going to talk about that long-form birth certificate that was released. And I think Trump reigns triumphant. And I think it took Trump, that was the impetus. We needed that kind of notoriety and force of personality to accomplish that. And what even the media, the mainstream, lamestream media, said that it hit critical mass. The president was feeling like his presidency was being delegitimized. And he was being boxed in a corner, and those percentages of people saying, we don't know, we're unsure where this man was born. And it wasn't just Republicans, and it certainly just wasn't independents, it was Democrats too. Those numbers, and they were watching those polling numbers and saying, good Lord, more than half the United States of America are uncertain about this man's roots, his origin, his biography. I think in the Republican Party, it was about three quarters. I think with independents, it was well over 50% and nearing, I think, a third to maybe even 40%, I think, give or take, depending on the poll, for Democrats. So we do look forward to Phil Berg coming up here in mere moments. We have Phil. Let's go right to the airwaves and bring our good esteemed colleague on, Phil Berg. Phil, thanks so much for joining us on Freethinker Radio today.
1: My pleasure.
0: Well, this is, I mean, you are, in my estimation, the lead researcher. I mean, you're the top guy, the top gun, if you will, that has really spearheaded this thing. How did you get involved in this? Just a brief biographical sketch, and then we'll get right to the lead issue here.
1: Well, briefly, in the early part of August 2008, I got a phone call from someone that I worked with over the years. And the person said to me, have you been reading this stuff about Obama not being natural born? I said, well, a little bit. I said, it's on, it's on the internet. And the person, she said to me, she said to me that, no, it's true. And I said, well, what's true? And she said, you know, he wasn't born here. And you're the only attorney in the country that we know with brass you-know-what that would sue Obama. I said, well, thank you for the honor. I said, send me what you have. She sent me what she had, and we started taking a look at it. And then I said, you know, you're right. And within the next, like, week, because this was before the Democratic National Convention, I went, you know, with my assistant, and we got busy doing everything, and we filed a lawsuit on the Saturday, on the Friday before the Democratic National Convention. And that was significant because I sued Obama and I sued Howard Dean. I figured the head of the Democratic Action Committee should confront Obama and say what's going on. Well, obviously they didn't. The hearing came and went. And then I got a joint response from them a month later saying a motion to dismiss. So there was obviously collusion between the Democratic Party. They know he's not, they know that he was not born here.
0: Let me just stop you right there for a second, because this is going to be the central theme of this program today, and we want you to be able to expound on it. And I also want people to understand that this is not politically motivated. You're a Democrat by affiliation. You're just a seeker of the truth here, and it concerns you from a legal perspective as well as what it meant for our country. Isn't that right?
1: Yeah, no, I'm doing this. They keep saying it's a right-wing conspiracy. I've been doing this now for close to 3 years, over 2.5 years, and I'm a lifelong Democrat. And important because, I mean, I've ran on the Democratic ticket, for U.S. Senate and governor in Pennsylvania. Then they come back at me and say, oh, we know what you are. You're a, racist. And I say, well, you can't see me because most of the time I'm on radio shows and, now I'm doing more Skype and, newscast. But I said, you can't see me, but I'm white and Jewish and I'm also a paid up life member of the NAACP. So, what's your next question?
0: You made a statement here, okay? And we understand, and we're glad you shared that with us, that he was not born in the United States. Do you still feel this way after this so-called long-form birth certificate was unveiled? I mean, this really, to me, is the core and central issue. Is it authentic based on your research and what you've been able to uncover?
1: Well, honestly, I've been under the weather. I haven't, since yesterday, I haven't seen it. I'm getting a ton of emails, which at this point indicates that, it's a lot of people raising questions about it. The validity.
0: Even what you saw online, even what's been purported, at this point in time, I know you may not want to make a definitive declaration, but what is your gut, your instincts, and your research seem to show you?
1: Well, my indication started that I'm getting it from certain, people that, that the birth certificate raises a lot of questions. So I don't want to comment and say anything. I haven't seen it yet. People I rely on have sent me copies of it and saying this is wrong, that's wrong. And, so I'm going to, pursue it. I'm going to keep going. But my point is, even if it's a valid birth certificate, he still loses his natural born status when his parents divorce and his mother's remarried and they go to Indonesia.
0: We're going to pick up on that point and some other points to launch from as it relates to the authenticity of this man, this mystery with his history, the President of the United States, Barack Obama. Hold tight, Phil Berg, lead expert and researcher in the all things birth. Right back.

0: issue.
1: Patriotism and action, the Constitution reigns supreme. Tom Donahue, free thinker radio program, lifelong Democrat, and has become a nemesis of this president. A thorn in his side, rightfully and justifiably so, in my view, because there's too much mystery with this man's history, and it's a constitutional eligibility issue. And I thank Phil Berg for all his good work. He's an attorney, has a website called ObamaCrimes.com. ObamaCrimes.com, considered the foremost expert and authority in this genre, in this research endeavor. Thanks, Phil, for staying on board with us.
2: My pleasure.
1: Okay, let's pick up where you left off. And I heard you on another program yesterday, and it's an intriguing concept. The adoption, we're talking naturalization versus natural born, and could that be changed? And if so, what ramifications might that entail?
2: Say that again, I'm sorry.
1: Well, you were talking about that when Obama was adopted, there's adoption issues, there's the point that maybe he would have to become a naturalized citizen, he could lose his original American birth status, meaning natural born. Can you go into some detail on that?
2: Sure. Well, first off, there's a lot of questions already circulating on the internet how the birth certificate that he put up yesterday has been altered or doesn't have substantial facts. So I haven't yet checked that. But aside from that, as natural born, he loses his status when he becomes adopted in Indonesia. In his book, he starts off, his parents were divorced. In his book, he said, "My stepfather, Lolo Sotoro, returned to Indonesia and I. When I went there, I immediately went to school. And those in school, to go to school in the 1960s in Indonesia, you had to be natural born. We were also given natural born status if you were acknowledged or adopted by your stepfather." Now, he mentioned this, his stepfather, and then we have the school records indicating his name is Barry Sotoro, S-O-E-T-O-R-O, and his nationality is being Islam. Islam, which is Muslim. So the fact is, my position is that once he's adopted, he drops his status here in this country as a natural born. He can only get back certain things, but only be naturalized. And I don't even believe he's naturalized. At age 10, when he went back to live with his grandparents in Hawaii, I believe he went on an Indonesia passport and, between the ages of 18 and 21, he could have renounced Indonesia and reaffirmed the United States. There's no evidence he did that. There's no evidence he's done anything. So I believe his name is Barry Sotoro. The people in California, when he was at Occidental College, they said that they used to call him Barry.
1: Okay. Now, this is some pretty powerful stuff. And again, we're sorting through all these things. But going back to the original concept that everybody wanted to see the long-form birth certificate, there's questions about its authenticity, and I've heard some of the speculation and rumor, and you're still trying to get to the bottom of that. But based on 3 years of research here and all this time that you've invested, where do you think, even if it's conjecture, although we'd like to think it was factual, where do you think he was born, actually?
2: I really believe he was born in Kenya, Mombasa, on August 4th, 1961. I have a step-grandmother recorded in Swahili, and we have the translations, that she was in the hospital when he was born August 4th, 1961. And that to me is a lot more than, so now we have this birth certificate indicating some doctor's name. We haven't checked to see if he's still alive. But no one else has come forth. No nurse, no anesthesiologist, no cleaning person. You know, no one has come forth, you know, saying that he was born there in Hawaii. So I really have my doubts. The comments I'm getting in, lots of comments from lots of people and copies of birth certificates coming up here. And the indication is continues with what I say Obama is. I say he's a fraud, an imposter, and it's the biggest hoax against the United States of America in our history.
1: Now, where okay, from Africa, that can you trace us based on being a detective, if you will, an investigator? Okay, give us a sketch of like where did he go next, and what do you think the timeline is and the locales? You can kind of give us a geographical pathway here to figure out, kind of have a better understanding of where this guy was all these years.
2: Well, I think what I need to satisfy me, we would need a release of all documents that he has, a release of every document that he has sealed, and also the fact of, aside what he sealed, his adoption records and what he used to come back through to the United States at age 10. That's what we need right now. And until we get that, I don't think he's going to stop what he's doing. And I won't stop what I'm doing. But I assure you, I believe he was not born in the United States.
1: What's your retort when they say, hey, even Bill O'Reilly, the Fox Follies and Phonies, he says, well, that's good enough for me, those two birth announcements in the newspaper. You couldn't have gone back and fixed that or changed that. Or how do you respond to a Bill O'Reilly or anybody in the media or in the realm of politics that says that that's good enough for them?
2: Well, I respond by saying, let's find out what he is. What's he still hiding? You know, why has he spent $2 million hiding all these documents? You know, it doesn't make sense. Does it?
1: No. Do you think Donald Trump really was the spearhead here? Do you think Donald Trump, with his notoriety and his brash nature, meaning brass knuckles and brass balls, do you think it took someone like this to finally elicit this kind of response?
2: Well, I think, you know, you got to give credit for Trump. I mean, and I've been furnishing information to Trump's attorney. I'm not sure how much they're reading, how much they are following my thing. Some of the remarks coming out of Trump's mouth sound like they're coming right off my website, but I haven't been in touch with them in the past 24 hours.
1: Phil, can you hold on with us through the bottom of the hour break? We'd love to have you stay on with us, maybe even take a couple calls, but I know you have some very...
2: No problem.
1: I mean, you're in demand. You have a lot of commitments. It's up to you.
2: Okay. Thank you.
1: So you'll be able to stay with us then?
2: Yes, I will.
1: Fantastic. Okay, Phil Berg is our very special guest. We'd be happy to take your calls, but make them brief. Let's be concise here at 800-787-5044 on the Liberty Broadcasting Network and all our fine affiliate partners, coast to coast and border to border and worldwide. 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So glad you can be with us today. Phil Berg is our guest. He's an attorney, a lifelong Democrat, and the lead guy on all things birtherism and one of the most credible sources. And we'll talk more with him on the other side of this break. 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

0: another White House gala in Motown. No, we're not getting down, but I like that song. I do. I like the jazz version of it. Tom Donahue, Free Thinker, Patriotism in Action. LBN, Liberty Broadcasting Network, is the flagship. Very special guest, and he's been very generous with his time, especially with so many demands from the media. And we're talking about Phil Berg. Phil Berg's an attorney, lifelong Democrat, and someone has been dogging the president, just saying, hey, release the records. And we have a long-form so-called birth certificate that's been released, and we both agree that Trump had a lot to do with kind of forcing the hand here. So you think Trump is in it for the right reasons? You think Trump is actually working in our best interest? What's your thoughts?
1: I actually do. I think he really got on the point. I think he wanted the birth certificate. I think he's been very helpful in getting the information received. But I don't think it's far enough, and I'll be curious if he makes any comments today or tomorrow, because he was going to look over the document. Like I say, several people have been sending me information indicating that the document at this point is a fraud. So we will have to check that out. But my position is, even if he is natural born in Hawaii, he loses that status when he becomes a citizen of Indonesia. So I think that's a crucial issue.
0: Now, you're a lawyer, and you've taken some of these cases to court, among others. And how would the Supreme Court, do you think, look at this, or any federal court or other court of jurisdiction, perhaps, when they say, well, wait a minute, we now know that he was born in Hawaii, we've got this, there's ample documentation. Would they consider these other issues outside of this, whether this becomes a certificate of live birth, long form that's authenticated or not? Would these other issues be pressing enough that you think you could prevail in court?
1: Well, hopefully. The problem with the court system has knocked everyone out, saying no one is standing to bring an action against anyone on this. Now, what helps, we had filed one suit called under the false claims or qui tem case, and we hope to be able to continue to do that. In my opinion, there's no question he was born in Kenya. I don't know what this nonsense is with the birth certificate yesterday, but we'll have to look it over. And if you put out a fraudulent one now, then we're in a really sad state of affairs.
0: Have you appeared on any of the television programs in the last 24 hours? And the reason I ask is because Orly Tate's got ambushed, although she didn't handle herself very well, on the Lawrence O'Donnell program on the Meltdown Network, MSNBC. I don't know if you saw that. And furthermore, have you appeared on any of these similar shows on cable news?
1: No, I haven't. And the reason they put Orly Tate up there, because they make a fool out of her. They constantly do it. If you tell me what show, I'll try to get on. But they won't put me on. But I was on a segment of ABC World News last evening. CBS affiliate here in Philadelphia was on yesterday. They filmed me here in my office. I was on Alex Jones, which is the internet. But Orly they go to because they make a fool out of her. She doesn't know what she's talking about. What did they
0: now,
1: get
0: now
1: on
0: you
1: yesterday?
0: Say she doesn't know what she's talking about. Is it because, now I know she's got that very strong accent and dialect, and she doesn't always understand the questions, apparently, and she kind of has her own little agenda. Is she well-intentioned? I mean, I know that you have a lot more credibility. I know that for a fact. But is she doing some good, or is it just a lot of damage, and maybe she's just well-intentioned?
1: I don't think she's doing it because she's well-intentioned. I think she's done it to the detriment of the, quote, movement. Everything she's done, if you look back at the last 2.5 years, is hurtful to the movement. The media goes to her because they make a fool out of her, not just in this case, in all other cases. I mean, this is very simple. You know, is it true or is it not? Where are you going?
0: Yeah, she wouldn't answer the question. This was really surprising. I mean, she had her chance.
1: What was the question? Do you recall?
0: And she went right from the birth certificate issue, which is supposed to be the primary, the central issue, to something about selective service. And he actually threw her off the air. I mean, he went absolutely livid, bonkers. Which was shameful, but nevertheless, if that's your issue, Phil, and you're on television or radio like you are now, you're going to answer the question to the best of your ability. This is your bread and butter. I mean, this is the meat of the matter.
1: Right. Right, absolutely.
0: And so anyway, so I'm glad that you were on some of these other programs, and I know there's lots of media requests piling up, and I like the fact that you said you haven't had an opportunity to examine this thoroughly, so you're going to reserve judgment, but you still say, regardless of what you find in this so-called document, that this 3 years plus of research you've done extensively, that you feel more than certain that Obama was born in Kenya.
1: Absolutely.
0: What else would you want our listeners to know that you found appalling, surprising, that maybe they're unaware of in all the research you've done and all the things you've come across?
1: Well, most of the things are hidden. We can't tell. I mean, there's so many birth certificates floating around on the Internet. I can't tell you which one they even put forth yesterday. But we will check that out. I know for a fact, I mean, we got sucked into it. Someone in Kenya offered us a birth certificate, and we paid for it. We paid through the nose. It turned out to be a fraud. So the latest one coming out from Orly was with the footprint on it, the birth certificate with the footprint on it. And that I held that document in Fort Lauderdale last year. And I was with the fella who said he got the document. And what happened was they couldn't do anything. They didn't do anything to disprove it because I asked for verification on it. I said, well, show me a passport, show me a hotel receipt, show me something that you were in Kenya at that time. And he couldn't do it. And then we found out he was a convicted forger. So,
0: see, a lot of people, they say, well, if someone says they're Christian, or they say they're a patriot, they say they're this, or they say they're that, you just accept it. And, oh, I saw it on the Internet. And I'm glad that you keep, you know, delving deeper. All you want to do is get to the bottom line truth in this, whatever it might be. And I appreciate your research talents and your integrity as it relates to this issue. Now, the other thing about Orly Tate was she was running for political office, too. So there was some political opportunism going on there as well. And, of course, there's fundraising and various things. So, and again, the whole thing is credibility. If you're not a credible source, you could be the laughing stock, and the last thing you want to be, like, say, Glenn Beck, a clown or a crybaby. Now, what I want to ask you as it relates to all this.
1: But real quick, on Glenn Beck, I can't figure Glenn Beck out. The reason I can't figure him out is that he talks about 90% of the factors what Obama does as being not true or unrealistic, and he won't go into the birth certificate issue. It makes me wonder why.
0: Oh, absolutely. Now, there was a time, if you went back to his headline news days at CNN, when he's playing musical chairs with the networks, and he was kind of a quasi-truther and birther. The video is available. And then all of a sudden he became the conspiracy debunker, and that was printed in an article, and he volunteered that information with the Wall Street Journal. And then he said, Trump is kind of creepy and a showboat. I don't know of anybody in the entertainment broadcast field that's more of a showboat than Glenn Beck, the chameleon, the charlatan, the goofball with the goggles.
1: I think I agree with you. I think if anyone, I think if anyone questioned this, well, let's forget that. I'm sorry. I just think that what they put up right now, we have to check, we have to question, but even if he's natural born, as far as I'm concerned, that he loses his status when he's adopted in Indonesia. And that information's in one of his two books. One of his books, he mentions that he found his birth certificate. So thank you for taking 2.5 years to produce it. The other is the fact that his stepfather, Lolo Sotoro, returned to Indonesia before he did, and his mother. When he went to school there, he immediately went to school. To go to school in Indonesia, you needed to be natural born. He wasn't natural born, but you also got that status if you were adopted or acknowledged in Kenya. But we have the school record, which indicates his name is Barry Sotoro, and which indicates
0: And you also have Michelle Obama saying that her husband, the president, was born there. Isn't that correct? I mean, I've heard the audio on that.
1: Absolutely. She said that. I think more important is one of the members of council currently in Indonesia has acknowledged that Obama was born there. They had a national holiday 2 days after our November 8th election 2008, where everyone took off from work and they celebrated. I don't believe you do a national holiday. I don't believe you do a national holiday for for a grandson. You have a national holiday for a son.
0: Hold on, Phil, for the final segment of this hour. Phil Berg is our special guest, attorney, lifelong Democrat, and the lead researcher for all things birther. And concluding remarks and a wrap-up here on the other side of this break. Hold tight. Tom Donahue, Freethinker Radio.
1: I'm doing the street on there. I'll get it.

0: Welcome back, Tom Donahue, Free Thinker Radio Program. So glad you could be with us today. Our special guest is Phil Berg. Phil Berg is by far the lead, the top guy as it relates to all things birther and research and expose of this very president. We thank you, Phil, for staying on board for the final segment of this hour.
1: Yeah, well, it's my pleasure to stay on with you.
0: Okay, is there anything that we haven't covered that you would like to share with the audience that they could research or that maybe they could get involved politically or legally? For instance, your website, of course, but anything you want to share with them?
1: The big thing is look back through the material I have. Like someone questioned me yesterday. Someone said, oh, now you're looking for another issue. I'm not looking for another issue. What I'm doing is I am zeroing in on the problem. I presented this issue 2 years ago. I said, see, what happened is when I filed on August 21st, 2008, my press release, and I said, Obama, prove me wrong. If I am wrong, I'll withdraw my lawsuit. Okay? Then he didn't do that, so it gave us time to begin to do research. And the more research we did, the more we realized that he's a fraud, and he's a phony, and this is the biggest hoax against the country in our history. Now, what did we do? We checked out things, and the biggest thing is he lost his citizenship when he was adopted in Indonesia. Now, there is something people say, well, a minor can't lose their rights, whatever rights they had, true to a point. And the point is that at that point, I'm forgetting my thought here for a minute. At that point,
0: You've had so many interviews, and you're probably sleep deprived. And we appreciate the fact you're spending this much time with us. We're going to have you back because you're going to have time to analyze thoroughly those documents, and we're looking forward to a comprehensive report on that. But continue on.
1: Yeah, that's great. Thank you. Now the point is that he was adopted. In his books are significant, and I think his books could bring the end of them. In one of his books, and it could be the same book, in one of his books he mentioned that he found his birth certificate. So why did it take 2.5 years to show it? The next thing in his book, he states that this was after his parents divorced. He says, my stepfather, Lolo Sotoro, S-O-E-T-O-R-O, returned to Indonesia before my mother and I. When I went there, I immediately went to school. You had to be a natural born to go to school in Indonesia. He wasn't, okay? So you also got that status if you were adopted or acknowledged by your stepfather. So at that point, what happened? Well, we have his school record. And his school record indicates his name is Barry Sotoro, his nationality Indonesia, his religion being Islam. My point is, at age 10 when he came back to the United States, what did he do? I do not believe he came back on a U.S. passport. I believe he came back on his Indonesia passport. But say what you want, the fact is that I really believe that his name is still Barry Sotoro. People at, not Columbia, people at Occidental College in California, they called him Barry. I think at some point he just decided to pick back up the name Barack Hussein Obama. But he was called Barry, and that's significant because his name is Barry Sotoro. So in my opinion, if he hasn't legally changed his name, he is committing fraud every time he uses that name. You can use an alias, but not for fraudulent purposes. And it would be in this case, because the fraudulent purposes is, if he's not natural born, you know, what is he? I don't believe he's natural born. I don't even believe he's naturalized. I believe he's an illegal alien, and therefore, the money that he receives, the salary and benefits he receives as a U.S. senator from Illinois, should be returned to the U.S. Treasury. That's how much I believe it. Now, yesterday, I think somebody came out and people are agreeing with me, on this, birth certificate, I'm sorry, the adoption record. So we have to take a look at that closely again, but I'm pretty sure he lost it. And when he came back on Monday, the Monday, that he could only have the status of what he had before, if, and there's no evidence he did that, if he reaffirms his rights, between the ages of 18 and 21, if reaffirmed that, you know, his stance, And I don't, there's no evidence he did that. There's no evidence he's changed his name legally. Once you're adopted, your legal name is now the name of the family. And I really believe that his name is Barry Sotouro. So that's what I would want people to check on. And people can come up with, they can fax me information. They can send it my email. We're trying to raise some money too. This has been a costly affair, but I don't believe we have all the answers. I'm going to be putting out a press release later today stating that we, want all of his records released, and we want his, that's all his records, which he sealed on the, first day and the second day in office. And we also want to see all documentation regarding him returning to the United States at age 10. And, I don't think he'll do it. And, maybe I'm going to try to get Trump to get on the bandwagon with it. I've been in touch with Trump's attorney. I'm going to try to give him this additional information at this time. But everyone out there, please, please support our, thing. Come to our website, which is ObamaCrimes.com. ObamaCrimes.com. ObamaCrimes.com. And, come forth with, anything you think you can help with this information. But as far as I am concerned, Obama is a phony. He's a imposter. And this is the biggest hoax against the United States of America in 234 years. And it's outrageous. So go to my web, when the show's over, go to my website and send it on to everyone in your address book and ask them to send it on to everyone in their address book. Do you know 10 to the 10th power? That means if everyone sent something out, 10 to the 10th power would be in the millions. And we need more and more people in the country to know what's going on. And, you know, it's very funny yesterday when he holds his news conference, and he's basically joking about it. You know, we don't have time for this. Well, where have you been the last 2 years, 2.5 years? You've been fighting us in court after court. And I think it was totally wrong on his part. So...
2: Phil, sorry about that. We had a computer siege up on me here. So thank you for carrying me there, and thank you for sharing so much. Is there anything else that we need to cover that perhaps in the final couple minutes that you might want to share with the listeners? And if you haven't given out your website or maybe you have a donation tab or other ways that we can be supportive and helpful and stay fully informed.
1: Well, that's terrific. 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We could use your help. Like I said, send it to everyone in your address book. Ask them to send it on, the information. We are still investigating the birth certificate from yesterday. We should be having a release out today or tomorrow, and the release will be to the fact that, you know, we're still questioning, we're still looking into your birth certificate, but if you so want to be a part of this country... Release all of your records. Release all of your records that you sealed the day after you took office as president. And also show us all your records that have come forth from your trip back to Indonesia at age 10. Because I believe that at that point he's not only not natural born, he's not naturalized, but I believe he's an illegal alien.
2: God bless you. Thank you so much for all your efforts and all your good work. We'll have you back. We look forward to your updated report on the imposter in chief, the abomination. Thank you.
1: You got it.
2: And thanks a lot to you and all your endeavors.

0: 512-904-8014. I haven't been doing that much talking today. And so all of a sudden you come out of the gate, and I'm raring to go. At least I think my engines and my synapses and everything is, you know, in terms of the energy level, in terms of my communications, in terms of my, well, passion and enthusiasm for what we want to talk about today. And then all of a sudden I realize the voice is a little falling behind. I mean, I feel good. Feel fine. I'll be sipping on my brewed tea here in a moment, so that'll help get me through. And I have the, this is the Ricola. And I always have, like, natural, you know, healthy lozenges that have the honey and have the herbs and all that. I love when Martha Stewart says herbs. No, it's a silent H. And hey, she's an Ivy League grad. I mean, you know better than that. It's not herbology, it's herbology. Okay, and, it's just a little sticking point. That irritates me. I'll tell you what irritates me as well. Again, I'm not into the pageantry, the idolatry, and you know, all these idols and icons of government or organized religion. But if you're going to fly the flag half-staff, now some people say half-mast, but officially it's half-staff, you do it for fallen heroes. You do it for, you know, patriots. You do it for someone that has served their country. Being a singer, an entertainer, and making buku bucks and being idolized is not worthy of that. Now, some would say, well, the same with Joe Paterno. Well, you got a point there. But you'd have to say that if you're looking at the accomplishments. Now, again, you could say he fell down. He didn't do all that he should have done, and that's agreed. But, you know, the state of Pennsylvania could almost, I mean, I don't know. I'm not sure if a strong enough case could be made. But let's just leave Paterno out of it, because that's kind of a, well, it's like, his name will come up in the Sandusky sex abuse, child predator cases, no doubt about it, and why he didn't do more. And it's inexplicable. But this thing with Whitney Houston, a drug abuser, a drug addict. And so, okay, she was a good singer. I'll give her that. Oh, fine. Give her a music award. I could care less. But any other award? She's not the humanitarian of the year. She's not the mother of the year. She wasn't the wife of the year. She wasn't even the daughter of the year. So why are we celebrating that life beyond the fact that she was a drug addicted singer? Don't understand it. Don't get it. But the state of New Jersey and the big man, the heavyweight, Christie says, hey, she's worthy of it. Yeah, that's a Republican for you. Mm-hmm. Yeah, no difference. Hold tight, right back.
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0: Okay, we are back, and we are live and worldwide, and we thank you for joining us. I'm Tom Donahue. Tom Donahue reports, putting America first, and New World Order dead last, proud protectionist, constitutionalist, and someone that believes wholeheartedly in the pursuit of liberty and freedom for all. The date stamp is the 15th. We are live. Most days we're live. I try to strive for as close to 100% as possible. Now, bear in mind that each program on the flagship, Oracle, they're independently produced. So if one is in rebroadcast, doesn't mean the other is. And generally, what you'll find, Doug, I guess, has a automated system set up that tweets the programs that have live programming. If it's in a rebroadcast, it doesn't tweet. So that's a good sign there. And if you look at the player, it'll generally tell you whether it's live or it'll say rebroadcast. So we are live. It's Wednesday. It's the 15th of February, 2012. Certainly want to give a shout-out, a salute to all of our fine affiliate partners. First and foremost, of course, is the flagship that helps make this completely possible, and that is Oracle Broadcasting, oraclebroadcasting.com. The other O, which we've had a great long-standing relationship with, is the Orion Talk Radio Network and its fine micro station with quite a reach. And the Talk Superstation, another affiliate that we've had a tremendous relationship with for considerable time. And thanks, DJ, for all that you do there. Jim at Orion, thanks. And Jeff at Liberty and Justice Radio Stations and Network. And, of course, New Revolution Radio, New Rev Radio. Thank you all. Indeed, and Bill Freeze, TalkStream Live, our dynamic directory. Because that's the broadcast buffet. The point of the matter is, the main goal, at least for this host and this program, is reach more people. You know, I don't sing, but we'll get to the singer in a moment. And I don't quite preach, although you might think I do. But the bottom line is, you got to go beyond preaching to the choir. You know, you got to get beyond all the people that are already in the know and are hanging out in the club. You know, the conspiracy club. Now, I want this truth to get out far and wide. And everybody has their version of what they believe to be true. And you should never rely on a single or sole program. I'm not talking S-O-U-L. I guess the soul of them. I mean, well, I guess you could be. But I'm talking about, there's nobody has an exclusive monopoly on the truth. And so that you should be checking out, and seeking out as many programs and come to your own conclusions. You know, being seekers of truth doesn't mean that you have a monopoly on truth or that you have it all figured out. Because when you think you have, you go, I guess I really didn't. But there's going to be some things I'm going to address today, but quite frankly, it's a full-spectrum approach today. So anything is fair game. You can speak up, you can speak out, you can sound off on the issues you deem important. And, hey, it can be a free-for-all. No holds barred. No screening, no censoring. The toll-free number is 866-841-1065. Or that Texas, you know that Texas number? And that Austin area. No, there's no bullhorns here. Relax. There's no bullhorn attacks. No machetes. Now, when that machete comes up and you're talking about the justice, I always think about Alex's great friend. not so great. Just like the Neil Connor, Sean Hannity's buddy. Says he's the great one. Yeah, not so great. Not even close. But anyway, remember the bullhorn? I said his friend was the machete. And that was when another drug addict in Hollywood, Charlie Sheen, but he believes in some conspiracy. So what? He's a depraved and despicable human being, in my view. And he's a friend of the bullhorn, AJ. Yeah, so I was thinking that machete, and I was thinking, remember the news reports he had a machete in his hand? They thought he was going to commit suicide or he was going to chop somebody up. Remember that? Yeah. And then his buddy went on The View to defend him. If I was ever invited to go on The View, I'm not going to sit around in a chit-chat society. I'm not going to have a bunch of biddies gnawing on me. You know, can you imagine all that chitter chatter and all? I say, shut up already. I've had enough of this nonsense. Really, I couldn't put up with that crap. You know, I mean, I would go on some traditional media if they gave me an opportunity to actually speak, that would actually be able to, you know, confront the issues. But if it's something like that, just to get your name out there, or just to get a little bit of media recognition, or you know, or just, you know, for self promotion, nah, not happening. Okay, there's a guy going around, and I don't even recall his name. And really, I don't even know if I'd give his name out, right? Because it would only give him greater promotion. And he does some kind of talk show on the internet, and he has some kind of website, and he's appearing on a lot of programs, and he's talking about the fact that you've got people from the Jackass television crew, and people that were from Starsky and Hutch, and from other TV shows that pose for all these events. Everything that you see in the media, it's all actors. And then you look at he puts one face up against the other, and you go, it doesn't even look like him. I mean, it doesn't even make any sense. I mean, could it happen on occasion that someone could be posing as someone? Of course. But do you think that almost all the issues we talk about, or even the established media talks about, that these are all contrivances and they're all staged events and that they're all actors? Nobody gets shot. There's not real blood. There's no real event. It's all just these people that appear. Do you think these people are that brave, that courageous to show up and act these scenes out? I mean, really? You think they're that talented? No, they take multiple takes. Right there in the public? You think so? So anyway, so this guy is selling, you know, this. Eventually people will laugh in time. But most people, anyone that can top one conspiracy theory for another. You know, everyone's out to top each other. I'm not out to top anyone. I just want to tell the truth to the best of my ability. But anyway, so this guy is going around selling his wares. That wow, look at this. You put this face up to this face. You see, look, there's a freckle here. And, come on. I mean, it's just, and most of these people that he allegedly is exposing, they're nobodies. It has nothing to do with anything. So anyway, don't get schnookered. Don't get, you know, sucked into some more nonsense. Keep your eyes on the prize, you know. I mean, it's just like these people that, and then on one of these programs I happened to tune into, I was laughing. The woman's talking about the lizard people and the space aliens and the grays and, come on. And so this guy is a, yeah. Okay, so you're gonna expose people that are posing, that they're actors, you know, playing certain roles. I mean, I don't know, it's just crazy. I mean, I guess too much free time on their hands. Who knows? I mean, could it happen on some occasions? Of course it's possible. Not all these events have actors playing out roles. Come on. Really? Oh.
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0: want to talk about media distractions and diversions besides the nonsense I was just talking about prior to the break, and that is this whole week and the entire past weekend, you know, wrapped around Whitney Houston. Now, look at her colleagues. They partied tonight, even though they knew that she had died, tragically passed on, and they were partying the night away. So much for her friends and colleagues. Oh, they would have wanted her to. Yeah, they would have wanted them. She would have been hopeful that they could get just as drunk and just as drugged up as she was in most of her adult years. Isn't that just lovely? Okay, so Governor Christie, of all people, I've got a lot of things on my mind. There's several subjects I'm going to be bouncing around, and it's not a centralized theme today. So this joint as it may appear to be, these are issues that I feel are important, and I'm going to express them. If you have others, feel free to chime in, and you know the numbers. If you don't, go to oraclebroadcasting.com, and feel free to call in. New Jersey flags to fly half-staff for Whitney Houston. Trenton, New Jersey, AP Newswire, says New Jersey Governor Chris Christie says he will order flags flown at half staff at state government buildings Saturday in memory of Whitney Houston. The governor says Houston was a cultural icon. Really? Who belongs in the same category in New Jersey music history as Frank Sinatra, Count Basie, and Bruce Springsteen. Well, he's still alive. He says her accomplishments were a great source of pride for the people of the state. Most people didn't even know she was from Newark. She never talked about New Jersey in a prideful way. She never promoted the state of New Jersey. Now, Springsteen has. I'll give him a little credit. I mean, a lot of his songs talk about New Jersey. Sinatra, you know, the same. But even so, what has the state got to do with music? And what makes them a cultural icon? Maybe a pop icon, maybe a music icon, but that's what our culture has become. You know, alcohol and drug dependency and degeneracy. You want to talk about sick and seedy. You know, absolutely. So this whole week is commemoration and celebration, mourning and grieving for a drug addicted. You know, Alki. I mean, really? I mean, she's no role model. I mean, so these singers coming up, they say, "Oh, this is the way to live." You hit the pinnacle. I mean, you're at the top of your music, a professional game, and then you just become as drug dependent and drunk and just stoned to the hill. Where you're basically a non-functioning anorexic corpse-like person, really almost comatose, a comatose corpse. Yeah. Well, I don't know. Maybe that's not a good combination because the corpse you're dead, but you're nearly dead. You're in a coma, approaching a corpse status. I mean, the woman was under 100 pounds at certain times. She wasn't eating. I mean, she was starving herself. She was just, she was crazed. I mean, you should feel sorry for someone like that. Matter of fact, there should be some kind of fund, you know, put together some kind of memorial fund to help these crazies, you know, to help these people that just cannot handle their fame and their fortune. But here's a woman from Spiritual Roots. That had a community of people that would have been there for her. But most people, when someone becomes powerful, you know, they become leeches, hanger-ons. That, you know, they want to, you know, mooch off of the person that's earning all this money and have a job and you know, they're yes people. So here's Governor Christie, the so-called bombastic conservative that's willing to stand up against anything, and here he is essentially just, I don't know if he's even caving in. I think that he sees this as politically advantageous, so that. But if he really wants to save, you know, if you really want to put a good face on New Jersey, you'd say no. The government's not going to get involved in idolizing and to giving some kind of patriotic recognition, you know, to someone of this ilk. You know, I mean, what is it that she invented? What is it that she accomplished? I mean, what service to the people or to the community or to her nation? I mean, really, what did she do that's so noteworthy except, hey, she had a great voice? I mean, she was a B-grade actor or actress, however you want to frame it. But let's move on from there. There was a I generally don't go to the Oracle archives and listen to other shows. But sometimes I'll look at the title if someone types in a title. And, it, you know, if I'm up and around, a lot of times, I'm up very late many times working on projects, so I may not be listening to talk radio early in the morning, although I might be. You know, it all depends on the day and the schedule and, you know, what my obligations are and, you know, whatever. And so I don't even recall the reason, but I think I wanted to see if Mike was live today, and he was not. And I noticed that on, and again, I'm not that familiar with the shows. So, I know more about Doug's show and Mike and Lee's show than any of the shows on the flagship Oracle Broadcasting. But all the shows, if they're live, there's a recording, you know, an audio file so that you could listen right there on the site, or you could download it, or you could share it with others, and it's great. So I'm looking over here, and I see Truth Hurts, which, you know, Charles's program, and there's Alex Jones' name. I thought, well, this got to be interesting. And I got to hand it to Charles. I mean, I take a little bit different tack, and I take a little bit different approach. You know, both of us would agree that Zionism, neoconism, and Jews or fake Jews or you know, the 13th tribe or whatever, however you want to go with this. You know, there are some real issues here. Okay, but I think he believes this. I mean, I think so, that, you know, the average Jewish baker, barber, you know, is not involved in any conspiratorial apparatus to harm or you know, our country or others. But, you know, there are, you know, but if you start getting into the banking and the media and higher echelons of political, intrigue. There's some sinister forces. So anyway, I'm speaking for myself, not for him. But he goes on, and this was pretty interesting. And I know that Lee Rogers is going to be coming out with a documentary on the false patriots, but centering around, I mean, the main event's going to be Alex Jones. So I look forward to seeing that and hearing more. But I didn't really think that much about his sponsorship, you know, because he's got a lot of advertisers. I mean, there's no doubt about it. I mean, there's a lot of paid advertising banner, you know, the banners and the commercial spots and a lot of these guests that are connected by way of their advertising commitments that are frequent guests. And, you know, there's some, you know, very, I mean, you're talking about potent financial rewards, you know, incentives, you know, but just, you know, well, monetary compensation and recompense. I mean, there's no doubt. So they, as any good researcher, you're going to say, follow the money, you know, and then you're going to realize who has that control, whoever controls the purses. And so I'm going to get some more on this, but you can check out the audio file. It's from today's program, and the program is entitled Truth Hurts.
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0: All right, we're back. Tom Donahue, Tom Donahue Reports, Patriotism in Action, Proud Protectionist, Putting America First, and New World Order Dead Last. And I'm talking about another program. And I'm talking about the fact is that I give credit where credit's due. I don't have to agree with everything that a host or a program or a station or a network or a reporter has to say or do, but if they're right, they're right. So anyway, Charles, with his program, Truth Hurts, must have named off, I think, 15 or more, at least 15 advertisers, at least 15. And they were all Jewish owners. Now, if you have a contingency that is a majority of your radio advertising dollars coming from a very specific group, and this group is, in terms of population in the United States, somewhere, so I've heard estimates of somewhere between 1 and 2%. But if 95, maybe as close to 100% of your advertising comes from, and again, I'm not saying that they're all unified, that they're conspiring, but it does seem a little unusual that you would have 95% or more of your advertisers that, are Jewish, and many of them are Zionist, and many of them, are very fiercely protective of the state of Israel, its ideology, its philosophy, its goals. Whether one believes it or not, it's going to, at minimum, influence the direction of your program, if not simply filter or control what it is you say or do. That's a sizable number. Charles, and I don't know if Charles did all this research on his own or he relied on others, but whomever, whatever, but he names the names of the owners, their backgrounds, in many instances, their affiliations, their ideology, and that's should be, to most listeners, I think that would be alarming. So, I have to applaud his efforts, and I have to say that, especially as it relates to follow the money, and who's greasing the skids, and who's influencing the messaging of that broadcast, well, there's part of it. I don't know as much about the, Goldfinger, the owner of GCN. I haven't researched it. Maybe others have. I don't know what his background is as it relates to his ancestry and whatever. And I just know that when I spoke to him in 2009, considering a comeback into talk radio, I felt very uncomfortable. And I felt even more uncomfortable realizing how strongly supportive he was and protective he was of AJ and the Bullhorn. You can't, if you're on that network, you cannot say anything demeaning or disparaging or critiquing of a Bullhorn bully. You can't do it. Not allowed. I know broadcasters that have been booted. The same day. Because they critiqued Goldfinger's God of radio. So anyway, that's a subject that somebody said, "Wow, you're just jealous." I'm not jealous. I'm not motivated by money. I'm really not. Anyone that knows me, they're going to realize that. I'd like to be a little more solvent. Of course, I would like to make sure that this program, has got the financial underpinnings to succeed. But I'm not motivated by the type of car I would drive or, it's got to be a certain suit or, my life is pretty simple. I'm driven by the simple pleasures in life, and it has very little to do with opulence and extravagance and keeping up with anybody. Those things, I've never been envious of anybody. I don't care what someone else owns. I really don't. I've never worried about what, I remember when I was in college and I got good grades. I studied hard and I played hard too, but, I had a good college experience. But, I never really asked people, I might say, well, did you do okay? Are you happy with the results of the class or whatever? And people say, well, what was your grade? And I knew that if my grade was better than theirs, it was going to be all this jealousy stuff and all. And I just said, hey, don't. What's my grade got to do with your grade? Nothing. So I just never compared myself to anybody else. My own measuring stick is what are my goals? What are my objectives? That's the way I look at it. I mean, I always look at competition more from within. I know there's external competition, but that doesn't drive me as much. I'm not as concerned about their benchmarks versus mine. And so that's just the way I look at it. So now there's no jealousy. Believe me. I wouldn't trade my life for anybody else's life. Yeah, so there's people that are better looking. Yeah, so there's people that are smarter. So there's people that are richer. So what? I was created for a purpose, like each and every one of us, and I'm living my purpose, and trying to make the most of my life, and in terms of being productive, and being someone that is contributing, and having a meaningful life, and these are the things that matter to me. So anyway, you can check out that audio file, the podcast from today's program, Truth Hurts. And again, I'm not endorsing everything this host would say, or what he believes or stands for. I don't even know all that much about him. I'm just saying that if you want to know who sponsors Alex Jones, what their roots are, and how that would quell, influence, maybe control the messaging, well, then you should listen to that program. And again, you're your own filter. There might be some things you hear on there that you may not agree with, you may not like. But what I have an ability, and I think that we all should have as researchers, is you go into something and you have your own filters. You say, okay, that stuff is not for me, or I'm not interested in that, or I don't agree with that. But you don't throw the baby out with the bathwater. You find those things in there, those golden nuggets, and I did today, and that's what matters most. I know some people that, boy, if they disagree with you on certain thing or this, that's it. You're done. You're history. It's over. I don't have to agree with everybody about everything. They don't have to be fully in my camp or my fully in their camp. But truth is truth. And if truth resonates with you, that's all that matters. So anyway, I found that to be very interesting. And I'm sure there's some things, and there were some things in there that I didn't agree with. But nevertheless, you keep an open mind. You try to listen and learn, and read, research as much as you possibly can to put the piece of the puzzle together. But I want to go back to an earlier subject. I don't think I want to talk about drug dependency and addiction. And dopes and death. I don't think I want to do that. And flying a flag half staff, for a dopey drug addict. No. Okay, so she could sing. All right, wonderful. You know how many people that can sing that never pursued it professionally? It's sort of like how many women are just absolutely stunningly beautiful that could be models that just say, that's not my calling. Okay, so someone, they're more driven, it's their calling, maybe they have certain gifts, and they've been able to capitalize on it. Great. She was a singer. All right. I mean, really? I mean, come on. Now, I want to get to Ron Paul here in a minute, because not only was it true what I was reporting about that one county or that one, I don't know, that doesn't necessarily have to be a county, but it's a region where a caucus was canceled due to possible inclement weather. And that caucus, they're going to have the caucus. It's going to happen this Saturday. But they found that there were other caucus sites that showed zero reporting. Zero. Their votes didn't count for anybody. I mean, Maine is a mess. And the midster, moderate mid, wants to claim victory? I mean, there's reports coming out everywhere where this thing is... I mean, it's bad. I mean, it's like a third world election that went on in Maine. I mean, it's terrible. In all likelihood, when the dust settles, Ron Paul's probably going to get his first victory. Finally. More to report on. Tom Donahue reports. Hold tight. More to come.
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4: 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Walk.

0: Okay, we're back. Tom Donahue. Tom Donahue reports patriotism in action, proud protectionist, political independent. So glad you can be with us. We are live. It is Wednesday. It is the 15th of February, 2012. You want to join us in conversation? You want to be part of the mix or get into the mix? You want to be kind of a, well, I guess you could call it a mini guest. We'll give you a little mini monologue, but actually more specifically be part of the dialogue. 866-841-1065, 866-841-1065. You can go beyond my comments, my topic range, that's fine. Free for all, if you so choose. And you can speak up and speak out and sound off on the issues you deem important. Okay, no censors here, no filters. Now, the other number is 512. No, there's no bullhorn here. I know you see the area code. Don't panic. No affiliations with the bloated buffoon with the bullhorn in Austin, Texas. Okay? 866-841-1065 or 512-904-8014. But yeah, this thing is getting crazy with Ron Paul and what happened in Maine. And the Mitster, he's down by 12 points nationally. Now, you say, hey, these polls don't mean anything. Well, they change like the wind. And but this Santorum, all I can tell you, if Santorum is the nominee for the Republicans, it's a slam dunk for Obama. If Romney's the nominee, you've got quite a contest. But there's a lot of hypocrisy, a lot of baggage, lots of nonsense. But, you know, it can go either way. Quite frankly, you know, if it's not Ron Paul, there is no honorable broker in this deal. Okay? There's no one that would be worthy of your vote. Even if you say, oh, well, Santorum has social values and this and that. Okay, there's enough political stuff on him. Okay? Nowhere near Gingrich. I mean, how could anybody have as much baggage as Gingrich, or as much hypocrisy and flip flopping, as the Mormon Masonic Romney, the ruinous Romney, the Rominator? I mean, it'd be almost impossible. Now, I heard Tex Mars recently, who I've interviewed many times in the past, you know, talking about, you know, the special underwear. I always called it the secret underwear, the magic underwear, and the fact of the matter is that. If you start looking into the cult of Mormonism and how closely aligned it is with Freemasonry, and the fact is that what they really think of Jesus Christ, Yeshua, the Son of God, it's not the same as traditional Christianity. No, it's not. It's not a reviling and a hatred that Zionism and the Kabbalah and Judaism has for Christ. But it's some pretty strange stuff. Hey, Jesus is the brother of Lucifer? Yeah, right. Okay. Now, a lot of weird, whacked out stuff. But you know, Romney's not going to talk about the cultic rituals in the temple. Of course not. He's not going to tell you about the true history of Joseph Smith. Not going to happen. So. So this whole thing in Maine, because any victory, even symbolic, even if it's a small state, I mean, look at Iowa, what it did for Santorum when he finally realized he won by 34 votes when he thought he had lost by 8. A huge boost. That's what Ron Paul needs. Ron Paul needs to be able to say, I won a state. And even a state neighboring the home state of Romney, and that he beat the other three. And so, but you know what the state of, the Republican Party, along with the state of Maine, are saying, well, we may not just go back and revisit that. The results are what they are, but you can still vote. How could a caucus with a considerable population, due to inclement weather, it wasn't that the voters didn't show up and said, hey, let me get another shot at this. They were barred from voting because they didn't open up the facilities. They were canceled. So if you don't even have a voice, I mean, you're not even able to participate in the caucus, but they already declare that the election has been won by Romney and that this is the official result I mean, it's like a banana republic. I mean, it's crazy. And then we find out that, you know, I've been saying this all along. People that would vote as a libertarian, for instance, or some other independent candidate, and they'd say, well, okay, here's the results. In this precinct, zero votes for the libertarian. Zero votes for, you know, the Independence Party or whatever other party. And you say, wait a minute, I voted for them. I know Joe down the street, he voted for them. Sally, a few blocks away voted. How could there be zero votes? Well, it's coming to light. So you have certain caucuses that occurred throughout the state of Maine. I believe it's two or three of them. Maybe I'll pull up the article during the upcoming break. Where it proved that they showed zero people voted. No results were counted. Yeah, they were just left out. And with 84% of the alleged vote counted, they said, oh, Romney won. It's over. It's done. And then CPAC, I mean, Ron Paul wins almost all the straw polls. Now, I'm not saying it's scientific. I'm saying, but you've got this organization and this fervency within the following or the flock that are always there for him. How does Ron Paul come in fourth? He won CPAC the last 2 years. No, again, it's a symbolic vote. It gave Mitt Romney a sense of momentum that, oh, he won with the conservatives in CPAC. Wow. And then he won Maine. He's back on track. Now, if he didn't win CPAC, which there's no way that he could have won. You know, people that are consider themselves more hardcore, more, I would say, I don't know about independence is the right word. But, you know, those folks that go to CPAC, they're not going to go for a Romney. They're just not going to go for a moderate. It's impossible. They never do. So who were these people that voted? And who tallied the vote? You know, was it Fox News? You know, I mean, was it, the Fox Follies? Was it, Pigface himself, the Bushes called him Turd Blossom, his nickname, Karl Rove. I mean, who counted CPAC's votes? And then Maine, I mean, something very peculiar, you can't hold down the truth forever. You know, it has a sneaky way of just, seeping through. It just seems to sprout up. I mean, you just can't keep a good truth down. And so you have the boyhood home state where his father was the governor in Michigan, and he's not leading. He was leading by double digits. Well, guess what? There's a backlash because he talked so demeaningly and so disparagingly about the auto industry. Now, you can disagree with the fact that the government, came in and bailed them out, like banks bail out others, like Bain Capital bails people out, and then takes all their assets, but, so do banks. Because that's part of the reasoning for them loaning you, because then they come in and seize the properties and do a hostile takeover. Forfeitures, etc. So, a lot of the blue-collar, middle-class folks that felt that if Romney had been president, they would not have a job right now. The auto industry would have gone down in Detroit, Michigan. And so they're saying, you're a traitor to our home state. You're a traitor to our industry. And you're not. And Santorum is at least talking to protectionist language, is a Catholic, a blue-collar kind of guy. And that's very appealing to them. So here he is being rejected in his boyhood state, and where his father reigned as governor. So it's getting more and more interesting, but I really hope that all you Ron Paul folks will do as much as you can to put the heat on Maine to do the right thing, because if Ron Paul can at least symbolically, realistically win, legitimately win, but that symbolism of that victory would resonate where people say Ron Paul can win if given a fair shake. And he comes in second at times as well. He is a contender, not a pretender. That's what that would be the message. More to come, hold tight.
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Welcome back for hour number two. I'm Tom Donahue. Tom Donahue Reports. And, we're broadcasting from Philadelphia, Pennsylvania. If you're curious, if you're interested, I don't always mention that. It's my, it's my birthplace. It is the, the cradle of liberty. And sometimes even considered the city of brotherly love. So it's my current residence, my birthplace, actually the suburbs, to be more specific, but right in the Philadelphia area of Pennsylvania. And so glad to be here. You know, I've got family here. We've got all the history. I mean, it's a socialist state, unfortunately. I, at some point,

republic and its ideals. And that's what I hope for. Now, there's several subjects I have raised. You may have others that you'd like to discuss. Happy to put your issues on the discussion table and have at it. So if you want to join us in conversation, you know the numbers, but I'll give it out very quickly again. 866-841-1065, 866-841-1065, or 512-904-8014. 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Sometimes the start time is generally about 11:30, sometimes 12, 12:30, you know, depending on, you know, I mean, I put a list of times to TalkStream Live, and, you know, that's what we've been, that seems to work best, because you have a lot of live programming earlier in the evening that most people want to catch the live. They want to catch the first time around. So we try to give you an opportunity if you're tired of spaceships and you know, other paranormal type things. It gives you at least a political talk show. I know Savage is replayed at that time, and the Neocon Levin, and there are some other alternative programming, but at least it gives you a political constitutional talk radio program. 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Happy to hear from you. Welcome your calls. Pick a topic, any topic. You name the issues, and we will go for it. We will have a dialogue of sorts, and we'll go from there. So, got lots more in my arsenal. Perhaps you do too. Hold tight, Mordecai.

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0: Welcome back. Tom Donahue, broadcasting to America and beyond. We're live and worldwide through many outlets, including the flagship Oracle Broadcasting. Thank you so much for joining us. And when I say live, we're talking, it's Wednesday. It is the 15th. It's midweek, and we do welcome your calls, your viewpoint here on Tom Donahue Reports. Okay, here's the story. This is the breakdown as it relates to Maine. And it really, I want to make the main point about Maine, the state, because Ron Paul needs a victory. He needs a little win in his sails. He needs a little mojo, a little momentum. And I think it's almost unquestionable that he will secure this win if this state is pushed. And also with Florida. Not that Ron Paul will pick up that many delegates, but that winner take all, that was a sham. You know, that no state should be winner state, winner take all, except I think after Super Tuesday, something to that effect. I don't know the Republican rules, but anyway, that should not have been the way it was. And again, that's Romney and his money people, you know, controlling outcomes, whether legitimately or illegitimately. Okay, it says here Romney's main victory facing increasing doubts. Romney's victory in Maine in the GOP caucuses is coming under increasing doubt after the discovery that votes in several towns in the state were completely ignored in the final tally. According to officials, figures released Saturday, after 84% of the precincts had reported, Romney had beat Ron Paul by just 194 votes. But Republicans in several towns still must meet, and others were not included in the final count, according to the Bangor Daily News. This isn't just Newsmax. This isn't just, you know, this isn't just the Ron Paul newsletter. Caucuses in Washington, the state's easternmost county, it's the county of Washington in Maine, which were scheduled for the for last Saturday, were postponed. That's right, the caucuses were postponed in that county for a week due to an unexpected snowstorm. We chose to put safety over politics, so says the county party chair, Chris Gardner. Now, let's see, is there anything else worth reporting? He said that he called the state party about the storm and was told he was doing the right thing by postponing the meetings, and he is only now learning that the county's vote may not count. So here they are saying, you did the right thing, not a problem. Now, if he were told, you've got to hold it, regardless of who comes out, and if you want to try to work towards their safety and bus them in or provide public transportation or some kind of other way, or pick up the vote or, you know, from their house, I don't know. But he was assured that it was fine, not a problem. Well, it is a problem, because they're saying it's not going to count. Paul supporters are pushing to get out the vote in the campaign. So they're going to still go ahead with the vote. And Ron Paul's still working it in Washington County, which now plans to vote this Saturday. Whether the final vote will be amended to include the county's results is not yet known. I've made known my position that those votes should count. And the Republican chair said he would take it to the state committee. Maine State President Kevin Ray, who comes from Washington County, told the Daily News. There were problems elsewhere. Vote totals from Waldo County were not included in the official results, reports the Daily News. Even though the county party chairman said the results had been submitted on Tuesday. So here's votes that were submitted, never counted. I mean, they were counted there, but they were never added to the general tally. Another county, St. O-N-G-E, Ange, or John, whatever, said that he was told the omission was due to a clerical error. I mean, clerical error. I'm going to believe them because there were other errors that occurred. I don't think it was intentional because our results wouldn't have changed the winner. How do you know that? So problems in Maine followed the controversies with both the Iowa caucuses, where Romney was initially declared the winner, only to have the totals overturned weeks later in favor of Rick Santorum. And those in Nevada, those results were delayed. So I started to warm up to the idea of caucuses. I mean, if you listen to prior broadcasts, I like the fact that people that actually think about politics and actually are dedicated to certain political ideals, they're the ones that are going to go to caucuses. You know, the morons, the idiots, and the intellectually inferior that don't really care about these things. They'd rather be drunk or doped up or just simply mind zombies to network television. You know, they're not going to spend, they're going to see that time as squandered. They're not going to invest that time in going to a caucus and debating and discussing. And if they vote at all, they're just going to want to go in and pull a lever or check off a box and get out of there as quickly as possible. So, you know, yeah, a sporting event, you know, a docudrama, whatever the primetime soap opera, you know, they're more important. So, I kind of like the idea that informed voters that are dedicated to certain ideals, even have a political agenda, that's fine, would actually go out and meet and greet and debate and eventually, you know, try to vote and nominate someone from their state. I was kind of liking that idea. But now what's happening is they're showing there's so many problems, just like in primaries, that maybe it isn't quite so ideal. Or is that the way it's being presented to us? Now, you have to remember that the way Obama rose to great prominence and was able to secure his nomination was through, they had, just like Ron Paul, they worked those caucus states. And enough of those fell his way, and he barely beat, you know, a Clintonite. You know, Rodham Clinton. You know, so Hillary, hellish Hillary, got tossed on her head because of the caucus victories primarily. I mean, he did sneak out a few primaries that were quite unexpected. But he won. He got the nomination for the Democrat Party. So Ron Paul, you know, I really hope that they come out in mass in that, especially in Washington County. And I hope that those other vote totals, whatever they might be, are tallied. And let's see, if Ron Paul wins, otherwise, I mean, if he can't win this, if he doesn't pull this in as a victory, it's just time to drop out of this corrupted, polluted, godforsaken party. And you know, both of them are political abominations. You know, I despise, deplore, and just want to spat upon both parties, okay? It's enough for the process of regurgitation, upchuck. That's how sickened I am by both.
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0: Okay, we're back. Tom Donahue, Tom Donahue Reports. Patriotism in action, proud protectionist, constitutionalist, political independent. Bringing you news, views, and sometimes even interviews. So glad you can be with us today. We're going to go straight to the phones. We welcome your calls as well. 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You can pick apart my issues. You can add to the discussion table. Put your topic in the mix. And let's go to Steve in Canada. Hi, Steve, and welcome.
1: Yes, sir. As an outsider here, don't have a dog in the fight, but obviously want the United States as our closest neighbor to be on the right track here. So I'm rooting for Ron Paul as much as I can. And I'll be honest with you, what's going on in Maine and all these other areas seems so much like a guy walking into your house and stealing the last $100 that you have in the cupboard, all that you've got. Your only chance of survival is that $100, just like Ron Paul is the only chance for you guys to have any liberty at all. And you're standing there watching him steal it. And people aren't getting mad. I mean, what? I do not understand for the life of me why there isn't a hellstorm over. This is the most blatant fraud I've ever seen in all the elections. I mean, he got cheated in 08, and he's been cheated in other earlier primaries. But this one is now the most obvious case of fraud that I have ever seen. And, I mean, you're getting upset. But your fish should be pounding on the damn counter right now, man. I am serious. You're an independent, but if there is any chance of the United States or any country having freedom and liberty, and you're seeing it getting stolen right in front of you, like watching a robber walk into your kitchen and steal it right out of the cupboard, I mean, I'm sorry, man. You should be so spitting mad you could hardly be able to talk right now, because that's how upset it makes me, and I don't even have a dog in the fight. So I hope people, this finally wakes up enough people that the people in Maine absolutely storm the Bastille at this point and just make this happen. They have to. This is the one shot where they can prove without a doubt that Ron Paul's being cheated, and then I think it'll wake up millions of other people. I really do, but
0: yeah, it's so blatant, it's flagrant. I mean, it is so in our face, and the Republican Party wants us to just to simply accept it. It's not a big deal. It's a small state. No, it gave Mitt Romney credibility that he was on a comeback trail, and that it gave him a little bit more mojo, and that momentum. He's now needing desperately to win Michigan, because they say if he does not win Michigan, which he was expected to, this whole race is in complete disarray, which I love. I love this political chaos. I just don't like an election being stolen.
1: I know, and that's the part. It is being stolen. And I've heard from other sources, and I listen to a lot of radio, man. I own my own business, so that's all I do all day long is listen to alternative radio, and it's from all different spectrums. But I heard from somebody that is quite sure that the whole idea of this Santorum, Gingrich, Romney, and Paul is to get it to a brokered convention, and then they're going to slide in Jeb Bush.
0: And oh, there's a lot of talk about that. You're exactly right. No,
1: I know. Like, this is sick. This is absolutely sick, man, that the thought of another Bush possibly having his finger on the button, it absolutely scares the life out of me as your neighbor, I'll tell you, but somebody living in that country, I mean, if Ron Paul doesn't somehow, if the people don't rise up and elect a real liberty person, I don't know where things are going to be in a couple years, man. It scares me a lot.
0: Thanks, Steve. Really appreciate your call, and very, very good insight, and an impassioned plea from a Canadian. And that's the thing. We know that when I talk about America First or broadcasting in America and for America, we broadcast beyond. I mean, I've seen the flags of so many different, you know, in our analytics across the globe. People are really part of humanity and part of the human spirit. And you could say, well, I mean spirit. Well, when I say human spirit, I mean I think that spirit means that it goes beyond our humanness and connecting with something greater than us. But you know that offends some people. So what? But there is no doubt that that every individual on some level, even if they're in denial, are seeking greater freedom. They really do strive for more individuality, and they want to pursue greater liberty. And you know, when you love liberty, I mean that's you're full of life. I mean it's a zest. It's a it's part of your personal passion for living. And so Ron Paul's the only candidate that represents that. I just wish Ron Paul would fight as hard as this Steve in Canada wants to fight. I'm telling you that if I were the candidate, I'd be all over the press. I'd be all over this thing. And those of you that follow Ron Paul more closely than even I do, you better make this the main event. And well, I guess there's a little play on words there, as in like M-A-I-N versus M-A-I-N-E. But yeah, it should be the main event. Ron Paul needs a victory. And Mitt Romney needs to be knocked down. I mean, yes, a broker convention, it's scary because of Jeb Bush or whatever, but I want more political chaos because it's unlikely that Ron Paul will be... I mean, how could you be the nominee of a party that you reject 99% of the reality of the Republicans? Not the rhetoric, but the reality. He needs to be an independent, but scoring a victory in Maine is crucial for his credibility. So let's make it happen. I mean, hey, maybe some Canadians will come visit Maine. Hey, it's a neighboring age. That state's neighboring your great country. Come on in and vote. No, but seriously, you know, Washington County, the vote is going to happen this Saturday. And whatever it takes, all you Ron Paul people, tell the elderly, you need a ride, we'll give you a ride. Hey, you need a hot meal? No, but I mean, seriously, do whatever you can. You've got all the Ron Paul libertarians right there in New Hampshire. Get up to Maine. Vermont as well. Get into Maine. But every vote needs to be counted. I mean, you've got several caucuses that said they submitted, you know, the vote roster, the tally, and it was never included in the grand tally for the entire state for all the caucuses. And then you've got one that says, hey, no problem. You got weather issues? Yeah, vote next Saturday. No big deal. And now they're saying, well, we're not so sure we're going to count that. We've already given it to Romney. Regal, Royal Romney. Richie Romney. It's a neighboring state. Give him the New England state. Don't worry about it, Ronnie. Let Romney win. Yeah, so Romney wants to ruin the day for Ron Paul. And there's no way, there's no way that the so-called alleged severe conservative won CPAC. I know that's symbolic. How could Ron Paul win the last 2 years? And a moderate Mitt, the progressive moderate Mitt, wins the most conservative function on an annual basis? It makes no sense. I guess you buy elections, you buy straw polls. What can I tell you?
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0: Welcome back, Tom Donahue. Tom Donahue reports patriotism in action. And yeah, we're putting our country first. You should put your country first. And but we freely align ourselves with, we ally with those that are forging forward as it relates to freedom and liberty type issues and truth in all matters. And I'm glad that we have so many flags represented in our analytics, those that tune into this program, this network, and our other affiliate partners. That's exciting, and we do appreciate it. But yeah, there's something that will not be denied in the human spirit. And most people, if your brain has not been so chemicalized, so polluted, and corrupted by the I would say the brainwashing, the indoctrination, the chemicalization of our foods. You know, you can go from the chemtrails to the dinner table as it relates to, all the pesticides and herbicides and all the other chemical compounds that have been placed in our foods, intentionally, unintentionally, as well as GMO, and we can go on and on. But yeah, we'll talk more about that as well. So, again, we join forces with others on the planet that really want to, see a freer and a more peaceful and prosperous world. I mean, why not? But again, because I'm part of America, and because I'm a sovereign state citizen, and people can say, okay, what about the licenses? What about this? Okay, I'm talking about the fact that the government doesn't recognize whether you've severed your contracts, whether you've set up a situation where there are no privileges and there is no connection to any benefits. But the government laughs. All these things that the patriots do to make themselves sovereign, to make themselves freer. When you walk into a courtroom and you can say, okay, well, there's the Admiralty fringe on the flag, or there's this or that, or I say these magic words or phrases, and it's all going to work. It doesn't work. And most of those guys that tell you it works, and you try to look for those court cases, you try to look for those alleged victories, 99.9% of the time, they don't exist. They're just selling you a bill of goods. But in theory, there's a lot of things that the hardcore patriots that are really, enmeshed in all the legalities and understanding contract law and admiralty and all those things. That's wonderful. But I think we make it more complicated than we have to. And I think that we have to realize that we many times put ourselves at a disadvantage because we can't really, interact or negotiate our way through this world because of that. If you're just joining us, I did refer to in the first hour a very interesting podcast from an earlier broadcast on this network, and it's the show title is "The Truth Hurts," and Charles did a really fine job, explaining and documenting, who pays. Well, I'm beyond Goldfinger and GCN. I don't know if there was something mentioned about that. But who are these people that advertise and support the Bullhorn Bully in Austin, Texas? And you'll be astonished to some degree, I think, to realize that nearly 100%. I think it's 95% of the advertisers happen to be Zionist Jews. Now, I can't say that all of them are for the cause of Zionism or neoconism or for Judaism, but it's, how could you have advertising that comes pretty close to 100% coming from, owners of businesses or companies or services that represent only 1 or 2% of the population, but represent 95% or more of your advertising. If you don't think that's compromising the message or influencing, if not controlling, filtering, censoring that message, beyond the fact that we know so many other things about AJ and the Bullhorn and his antics. And quite frankly, so I have to applaud Charles and Truth Hurts. You can check out the audio archive file right there at oraclebroadcasting.com. But I am glad that we have Canadians that are saying, hey, wake up, Maine. Ron Paul, this might be the last stand for Ron Paul. He needs a victory desperately. And, of course, Ron Paul's always going to do it with, I would say, the most upstanding. You know, he's not going to sell himself out for a victory. He wants victory to be, you know, legitimate. But this is one that's being stolen from him. I mean, there is no question. I mean, most of the other races, he wasn't close enough that you could say there was something wrong. I mean, at least I haven't heard anything that's credible that would seem to indicate that Ron Paul was so close that it should have been questioned. But the CPAC thing, even though it's not an actual election, but the hardcore conservatives, for the most part, that generally, you know, participate in CPAC, and Ron Paul, you know, generally wins. Sometimes he comes in second, but fourth. Come on. I mean, what was it? Was it Karl Rove? Turd Blossom is his nickname from the Bushes. I mean, did he count the votes? Was it the Fox Follies? Anyone that thinks that the Fox Follies has anything to do with legitimate, authentic conservatism? I mean, the final show that represented at least some of our issues, I never got to really see it, because, you know, unless I go online or something. Judge Napolitano and Freedom Watch. So there's no more Freedom Watch. There's no more freedom at all part of the Fox Follies. So that's it. It's done. Okay, so there's nothing on terrestrial television that represents authentic conservatism, that represents anything relating to the Constitution, that relates anything to freedom, patriot, liberty, truth issues. I don't know, is Conspiracy Theory on? Is that still on the True TV network? I don't know. I haven't heard anything about it. But, I mean, that was certainly an interesting program. Certainly raised the specter of a lot of the issues. And it was immensely successful in terms of ratings. So I discovered. But, I don't know. I don't know if it's even on. The other thing I talked about was the flag in New Jersey being this Saturday upcoming, going to be at half staff for Whitney Houston. We're talking about, you know, a drug user and a drug addict. You know, so we're celebrating and we're memorializing, you know, a drugster. So should it be, you know, Drug Day in America? I mean, really? I mean, okay, she was a singer, a pop diva. So what? I mean, okay, so give her a Grammy. Give her another one. I don't care. Give her a walk in the Hall of Shame in Hollywood. It doesn't matter. I mean, she can't win an award for being a good mother, a good wife. I mean, this woman, became an anorexic, nearly a corpse. This woman was a fall down drunk and drug addict. She was violent. She was as close to being a crack whore as you get. I mean, they said there's some of the antics and the outrageous behavior and shenanigans was off the charts. No, it's tragic. It's sickening. It's sad. But this woman became a degenerate. I mean, so here you got Governor Christie, and you know there's political opportunism here. He didn't want to be, you know, he wanted the state to, you know, as one of our own. I mean, how did she really talk about New Jersey? I mean, did she do anything for New Jersey except she was born in Newark and raised in that area? I mean, I know that New Jersey gets a bad rap for, you know, its turnpikes and its pollution and its, its high taxes and all that. But, I mean, come on. I mean, really? That's pathetic. Okay, we're coming back with the final segment of the live broadcast this Wednesday, the 15th of February, 2012. More to come. I'll be right back.
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0: Okay, we're back. Tom Donahue, Patriotism in Action, Putting America First, New World Order Dead Last. So glad you could be with us in the final segment of this very Wednesday program. And I have some afterthoughts, some of the things that we've raised or we brought up today. It's just about priorities. You know, and I know some people are offended when I bring up spirituality. I've already talked about spirituality versus, you know, organized, controlled religiosity. You know, I'm not part of controlled orthodox, you know, state chartered religion. And when I say state chartered, because they're 501c3, they're churches and mammon have become one another same. Okay, so I this whole thing about idolizing people because they're celebrities. It's a corrupted celebrity culture. And, okay, so recognize them in their field of endeavor. I don't have a problem with that. You know, and individually, personally, if you're that caught up with another human being that you have to idolize them and praise them and adore them, and I mean, look at the people that still go to Graceland. Elvis Presley, another casualty of, being a drug addict. I mean, there's no doubt about it. Other people say, hey, the evidence isn't in yet. If you don't think drugs somehow, some way, you know, did in, I mean, that, you know, the RIP, rest in peace, I don't know where she's going to be resting. And, you know, I don't know how the good Lord's going to look at people that, allow for, I mean, it's, to some degree, you do allow for it. I mean, to some degree, it is a choice, and you have to take some responsibility. But I love when people just say, oh, that's the drugs talking. That's the alcohol talking. Okay, so where does the individual take responsibility for allowing, I mean, number one, choosing to take it, and B, allowing, okay, when you, even if you have cravings, I mean, doesn't everybody have cravings for, it could be sugar, salt, fat, it could be alcohol, it could be sex, it could be, whatever it is. You know, some people are thrill seekers, you know, they got to do bungee jumping every weekend. You know, climb the highest mountain, you know, find the greatest thrill ride at, you know, enjoy ride. And, you know, I mean, at some point you have to say, okay, it's a choice. But the state of New Jersey intervening, like they did the state of Pennsylvania for Joe Paterno, and I mean, in some ways I could see Pennsylvania, I'm not justifying it, but, you know, the impact, although towards the end it was a negative in terms of tarnishing the state of Pennsylvania and the State University of Pennsylvania, Penn State, but still, what? Why should the state and why should the people of a state be idolizing and memorializing in such a way that the flag? I mean, what patriot acts? What contributions are of a high enough stature? What's the importance of their lives that they're signified in half staff? With the flag at all the state, who knows? Obama might do it for a federal thing for Whitney Houston. You never know. I mean, he was a big Motown guy. Remember all the parties that he's had at the White House for Motown and beyond. And so where's Madonna come from? She's from New York, right? Or I think Michigan originally. I guess when Madonna departs the earth, they'll be the same thing. You know, but Lady Goo Goo Gaga. You know, Bloomberg seems to be, and so Goo Goo Gaga over her. You know, it just, I mean, these people, I mean, really, many of them, not all of them, are just degenerate scum. I mean, you want to talk about debauchery? And degeneracy. I mean, what's going to happen when Charlie Sheen goes? Same thing, you know. Or I guess AJ and the Bullhorn will do a memorial for him. Why don't you just, you know? I mean, they're acting as though these people are missionaries, you know, or they're patriots or they're geniuses that have, you know, contributed to some kind of Their life, for the most part, was not magnanimous. It wasn't a giving. It wasn't charitable. It wasn't, you know, it wasn't like they discovered cures for something or, they're just not heroes. Most of these people are zeros. And I'm going to tell you right now, whether it offends someone or not, I'm putting Whitney Houston in the Hall of Shame. You know, for what, she, I mean, she unless they find that somewhat, there's no evidence of foul play. But to leave your daughter, you know, without a mother, and for you to leave people that loved you, including your mother, and for all the grief that you gave your family, I mean, all those pictures and all those experiences they had to endure of your drunkenness, of your drug dependency and degeneracy, for all the pain that you cause people. And so we're, all that's supposed to be forgotten because now you're deceased. So I'm putting you for your life's accomplishments or the lack thereof, for all the pain and turmoil that you caused with the drugs, your partner in crime. I'm putting you in the Hall of Shame. And I guess because there won't be another living, waking moment, I guess you're in permanent exile, at least with this broadcaster. And I'm not here to cause, wow, he's causing some conflict. I mean, this is like a good sensationalistic media moment. I don't give a flying flip about that. I'm just simply saying that I'm sick and tired of the media, the mass media, giving us, I mean, they feel that they can best portray who the heroes are and whom we should adore and worship and idolize. I'm sick of it. So I'm going to start putting more of these people in the Hall of Shame. I mean, if this woman had, let's say, a good portion of her life, she did a lot of charitable things, she did a lot of really wonderful things. She was a singer. So what? In your profession, and all professions have, you know, not all, but most have like some kind of way of you get recognized, you're awarded, you're, you know, okay, that, I don't have a problem with that. Yeah, she was a great singer. Singer, that's it. A be great actor. She was an attractive woman. I mean, I have to say that I have been affected by people that have had alcohol and drug issues, you know, that have been close to me. And that does influence how I feel about it. And I've seen some very good people that were very close to me that became monsters because of alcohol and drugs. But they still should have taken, and I still hold them accountable for their actions because, yes, they were wonderful people, seemingly, without the drugs and without the alcohol. But these are character flaws. And you at some point, you got to stop making excuses for them. You have to say that they became terrible people. And when they had a chance to sober up or dry out, they could have said, you know what? I don't want to hurt my family anymore. I don't want to hurt my loved ones anymore. And these cravings, you know, we are going to, you know, deal with them. You know, I'm not going to let these drugs ruin my life. I'm not going to let this alcohol destroy my life and my relationships. And so I think each and every one of us can point to somebody in our lives that has been tragically affected. But it doesn't just affect them. It affects others. I mean, the children of parents, you know, that are drug addicts and or alcoholics, for the most part, it's a terrible life to lead because of the drug dependency or alcohol dependency, and it's destructive, and it's sickening, And the spotlight needs to be on that. It is the person that chose these things that never decided to wise up and to move on and to make for a better life. Thanks for joining.
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And we're back, ladies and gentlemen. I'm your intrepid host, L.A. Marzulli, right here on Acceleration Radio. A bunch of house cleaning stuff. I will be probably do a PPS report sometime this week. We are headed up to the conference in Oregon on Friday, be back Sunday. We will do another Acceleration Radio on Tuesday. But our rented house, we're going to pack up all the furniture on the 26th and 27th. And we are headed to Oklahoma, where the wind comes rushing down the plain. So we'll be doing that. And we'll be traveling cross country. And so we're going to have a lot of downtime, probably at least 10 days. We're going to leave on the 4th. We move into the house on the 8th. I'm going to assume that by the 15th, we should be up and running again. But we'll see. And hopefully it'll be sooner than later. Maybe I'll just take the old handy-dandy iPhone and just fly it in that way on YouTube on the computer. But one way or the other, I just want to thank all of you who have been praying. It has been, the last 65 days has been absolutely traumatic for our family. Not only do we lose our house and everything else, and by the way, we are insured, but we've come to find out, and this is a fact, okay? A fact is something that's just true. Initially, we insured the house in the studio, the guest house, at about $250 to $300 a square foot. We have now been told to rebuild the contractor, it's up around

me, please. It's like, Governor, I don't even sound like Governor Newsom, but I'm going to do it anyway. We're going to tax the water because we need to tax the water. Everybody drinks. Just think of the money we can make. So that's all the Democrats know how to do. Tax and spend it. Tax and spend. And it goes on and it just perpetuates itself. And pretty soon, you know, businesses like mine leave the state because he's gonna jack up the tax. What I'm terrified of for all Californians, if they start messing with Proposition 13, that's their goal. That's what they really want. Because all these people on fixed incomes, when they bought their house 30 years ago, they can't raise the property taxes. That's Proposition 13. So they're going to go for that because they want the money. It's never enough. The government never has enough in its coffers, and that's why we're trillions of dollars in debt. But I digress. But I just want to thank everyone who contributed. We will not rebuild. We are moving. We're going to sell the property. And whatever we get out of that, that is our equity. See, what people don't understand is when the house burned, we lost all of our equity in the house. It's over. And people go, why can't you rebuild? Well, it's $600 a square foot. If I build a 2,000 square foot house, which is fairly modest, right? 2,000 square foot house at $600 a square foot, do the math. That's $1.2 million. I can't afford to carry a mortgage like that. Can't do it. Not going to do it. Can't do it. So we're going to sell the property and we're out of here. The house we have in Oklahoma is incredible. And we just thank, you know, my brother contributed an enormous amount. I won't tell you the figure. And he's really helping us to get into the property there. But the fire happened. And then right after that, we were down in Oklahoma looking at houses. And then I got a call from my brother. His wife, Jane, had been battling cancer. Some of you know she's been up on the prayer chain on the blog, lamarzulli.wordpress.com. And I flew on the next plane, literally. And it was a rainy, stormy night. Got out of the car. And my brother was in the doorway. And I go, how is she? And he told me she had passed an hour before I got there. And we just collapsed in each other's arms and wept. And I was there for 7 days. And Peggy and the girls came out for the memorial on Friday. And then we left on Monday, the following Monday. So I was actually out there more than 7 days and stayed with my brother. So we got back here. We were back for a week. Headed back to Oklahoma to inspect the house and talk to contractors and stuff and painters because some things need to be done. And the one in Oklahoma. And I got another call. We got a call from Peggy's family, and her mom had a massive stroke. And so we hopped on the next plane and we flew to Pittsburgh area. And we basically were on death watch from Saturday to Monday. And I watched my mother-in-law, who was an amazing woman, full of love, godly woman, just loved all of her kids, all of her grandkids. She was an amazing woman, and we really miss her, just like we miss Jane. But I watched her take her last breath. I'd never seen that before, and that was incredible because the body really labors as it goes through the dying process. It's a whole sequence of events that happens, and I've witnessed some of that with my mother and, of course, my father. So you know what, folks? Unless we get raptured, and that's my blessed hope. I don't know where you guys stand on it, but that's my blessed hope. And please don't write in with why it's not going to happen. I don't want to hear it, okay? That's my blessed hope, and I'm not changing my tune. But we all have that date with destiny. If we don't get beamed up out of here, at some point in time, we will be on our deathbed or however it happens. That's what it's going to be. But once again, just thank you all of you. And Peggy and I really mean this from every ounce of sincerity we can possibly muster. Your contributions has enabled us to get the house in Oklahoma, and we're excited about that. But let's move on. Plague of locusts. This is a prophetic thing, perhaps. Plague of locusts attacks Islam's holiest mosque in Mecca. And for those of you who have not seen this, check this out. It is absolutely unbelievable. These are all dead locusts right here. Millions of them. This man here is absolutely covered in locusts. I mean, can you imagine being there? Now, people can go off the rails with this thing, but it is interesting. And locusts certainly are one of the plagues that hit Egypt. And I'm not saying this has anything to do with Islam, but I do find it interesting that these plagues like this are coming back. And we're told in the latter days that we're going to be seeing this sort of thing. Now, let me make this

0: really clear. I'm not saying this is a plague sent by God. I'm not. These things do happen in that part of the world. Locusts do migrate. But it is interesting why they descended on Mecca during one of the holiest days in Islam. So let's hope they can clean it up and get rid of these little pesky buggers. And I don't wish that on anybody. That's dreadful, especially when you're going celebrating the moon god, which is fine. That's what people choose to do. And that's fine. That's their particular religion. It's not mine. But I don't wish stuff like that on anybody. I hope they can clean the mess up. So let's move on. Today, by the way, is International Men's Day. Today is International Men's Day. Believe it or not, that's a thing. Now more than ever, being a man demands introspection, humility, and optimism. To get to a better tomorrow, we need to take a look at today and at the misguided stereotypes that got us here in the first place. So there's a whole sequence of little phrases like, man up. Hey, boy, better man up. You know, or it takes a man, or boys will be boys. You know, grow a pair. That's another one. Sorry. But these are all expressions that we're not allowed to use anymore, because that's just, it's toxic masculinity. That's the problem. We have toxic masculinity in this country. And, you know, maybe we should all start wearing skirts or something. It's just, and embrace our feminine side. I mean, this is like how wacky it's gotten, where toxic masculinity, define flipping toxic, am I a toxic? Yes, you are, LA. You're a toxic masculinity there, Mr. Marcelli. You just better calm down right now. So this is the, sorry. This is the problem though, because you've got these people screaming over here, toxic masculinity. Well, what is toxic? Is John Wayne toxic masculinity? Is 007? Toxic masculinity? Is Tom Cruise in his movies, is that toxic masculinity? I mean, should we all be watching The Big Bang Theory? Is that what the modern male is supposed to aspire to? Sheldon, is that what we want to be? Seriously? You know, what about guys like me who are 68 years old and can't wait to go down the slopes on skiing? I mean, is that am I a toxic man because I like to go skiing and I like to go fast in my red go-kart? Come on. They are what the progressives, the left, is constantly doing is tearing down the very social fabric of what has worked in this country. And you know what? We need to push back. We need to push back and say, you know, I like John Wayne movies. I like Clint Eastwood. And if that's toxic masculinity, bring it on, baby. I want more of it. Thank you. I'm a guy. Okay. And I'm going to man up, and I'm going to have a stiff upper lip, lad. And I'm going to do that because that's what men do. And maybe the left doesn't understand that, but that's what men do. You know, when our house burned, stiff upper lip. And I manned up and I said, God will bring good out of the catastrophe. And so far he has. So, you know, I didn't go whimpering out and you know, clutch my mother's apron strings. I didn't do that. I manned up. And so should you. So it's time to push back against this nonsense from a loony left who's trying to, you know, boys will be boys will be girls will be boys. I mean, it's crazy. And this gets right into the whole blurring of the genders, which again, in my opinion, is cooked up in Hell's Kitchen, but I digress. The Southern Border Wall. Okay, let's talk about this. The government is shut down. Most of us know this. And, oh, by the way, I was at FEMA yesterday. And the whole room, this woman was really friendly, wonderful, sitting next to me, and she goes, you're not for Trump, are you? And I go, yeah, I am. Oh, we're sorry, because the whole room was like bagging on Trump. They're against Trump. And I'm the only guy that's a conservative there. And that, look, Trump is bombastic. I get that. But you know what? He's standing up for something. And I say bully for the Donald. He's standing up against the swamp that we see in D.C. Democrats could care less about the wall or about our safety or anything else. Build the stinking wall. How many people have to die from opium overdoses? How many people have to die from drug overdoses? How many people's lives have to get ruined because of all the drug trade coming up from south of the border? You know, how many people, how many millions of dollars do we have to pour into our infrastructure because of illegal aliens? And of course, the moment you say, oh, you're a racist, Marshall, he's a racist. Oh my God. Oh my toxic masculinity. Ah. And that's what these people do. I mean, do we really think that illegal aliens is a good thing? How is that benefiting me? That MS-13 members might be in the mix, or people from terrorists from the Middle East who embed themselves in with the caravan. How is that going to benefit my life? How is that going to benefit your life? It benefits the Democratic Party because they'll all vote Democratic. And now it's being, I don't have a slide here, but what they're talking about now is abolishing the Electoral College. The Founding Fathers knew what they were doing, because all you would do as a politician is go to the two areas in the country which had the most people, and that's where your votes are, right? So a state like Idaho or Nebraska, which doesn't have a lot of population, no. So they don't have any say in the thing. And that's why the Electoral College is so important. Because the moment we go into the popular vote, and you know, Trump said this in the election, Hillary won by about 3 million votes, and Trump said, yeah, that's about 3 million illegal aliens in the country. That's exactly why she won. How much voter fraud had to happen? How many elections were actually stolen in the midterms? And you know, it just kind of trickles out, and those wascally Republicans never do squat about it. Good riddance to Paul Ryan. But we lost the House, as many of you know. Pelosi's there, and now we have a stalemate. They're not going to build the wall. The Democrats don't want to give $5.8 billion, $6 billion for Trump to build the wall. Most of Americans are clamoring for the wall. We want the flipping wall. We want the wall. Keep out the drugs. Keep out the gang members. Keep out the terrorists. Keep out illegal aliens. Illegal people. You want to come to the country? Look. I didn't come over on the Mayflower. My grandparents didn't come over on the Mayflower. They came over from Italy in that wave of immigration at the turn of the 19th or the 20th century. Specifically, and I've got the papers, it's just amazing. 1899, that's roughly when the time the great grandparents came over. It's unbelievable. So, you know, it's 100 and some odd years from when they came over. But they did it legally. They came in Ellis Island. They got the papers. They learned English. But it's número nueve, right? Nueve for Spanish. It's like, well, my rights are being insulted here because I want to press 8 for Italian. How does that sound? Hey, son of a bitch. So, but you know what I'm saying? I mean, what about Ethiopian? What about the Ethiopian community of the United States? Press 3 for Ethiopian. I mean, really? This is how wacky it's gotten. You go back to Teddy Roosevelt. Well, he was a racist. He was our president. And Roosevelt talked about coming of the country. If you're an immigrant coming of his country, you will learn the language, which is English. It's not Swahili. It's not Italian. It's not German. It's English, for crying out loud. You learn the English language. And you learn and accept the customs that we have here. But it amazes me about the flipping caravan as they come up and they're carrying Ecuadorian flags or whatever. It's like, they, you know, well, if it's so great in Ecuador and you've got your little Ecuadorian flag, why don't you go back there and fix your own stinking country? Why can't you fix your country? But you want to come up here and you're illiterate for the most part. What skills do you have? Nothing, because your country doesn't teach you anything. What about Venezuela? Thousands, hundreds of thousands of people leaving the country. Going to Chile, going to Peru, going to Brazil and bankrupting those countries. They can't afford it. Socialism doesn't work. And there was a blog I did a while back ago with Ocasio-Cortez, you know, talking about her new Green Deal. Well, who's going to pay for that? Oh, we'll just tax the rich more. Guess what? The rich will move. They'll go find some place to shelter their money. And you know what? You've already, Obama basically dented the middle class to the point where guys like me, and I know the naysayers are out there. We're still paying on 2013 taxes because we actually made some money that year. But our accountant screwed up, and so we owe some money, so we're paying that down. Whee! I'm not crying poor here, folks. You know, life is good. We're okay. We're making money. We're selling books. We actually have some inventory. We actually printed some of the new stuff. And, you know, I want to thank Mary Pat Avery at ADS because she gave us two titles, 1,000 DVDs of each for free, which is amazing, because we lost everything in the fire. All of our inventory was gone, our business was wiped out, everything gone. So we're slowly like inching our way back up. But I still owe 2013 taxes. Why? Because Obama was taxing me way over 35%. Because we actually made some money for the first time in our business because we were on Sid Roth.
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0: We sold a ton of product there. TV really does work. And, you know, we got caught. And what I mean by caught, we weren't prepared for that kind of a tax burden. And so we're still paying it down, and we will pay it off hopefully fairly soon and be done with it. But at some point, it doesn't work. That's what I'm trying to drill into here is under Obama, taxes were up between 35% and the state tax in California is 13%. I'm not making this up. 35% federal, 13% to the state. That's almost 50%. Do the math. Just do the math. So what, 40, 45, 40, 48%, whatever it is, but that you're actually taxed. And then you've got all your insurances on top of that and your property taxes and the mortgage. What's left for me? And that's the problem. People like Ocasio-Cortez have no clue as to the way the world really works. And the fact that America is built on the small businessman. Yeah, there's corporations that hire 20, 30, 40,000 people. I get that, like Walmart, like Home Depot. I understand all that. But what about guys like me? We don't have any employees. It's just a mom and pop thing. And when we were, before the house burned down, we had two people working for us part-time. And we were able to grow the business a little bit because of Donald Trump's lowering the taxes, giving us a tax break. Well, now that everything got burned, we're kind of clawing our way back, as I said earlier. But, you know, hopefully this year we're not going to be paying the taxes that we did under the Obama administration because we have a tax break. But the border wall, this is the Vatican right here. Notice the wall. So, you know, Pope Francis gets up and lectures us that it's immoral, just like Nancy Pelosi does, essentially. And I'm paraphrasing and kind of putting words in Francis's mouth. But basically, that's what he's saying. It's immoral and unchristian that we're building a wall. Meanwhile, the Vatican is surrounded by a huge wall. Gee, I wonder why. Hillary Clinton right there. That's a Clinton compound. Hello. Clinton compound right there. Does she have a wall? Yes, but she's entitled to it, L.A. Really, why is she entitled to it and the rest of the American people aren't? Why do you need a wall, Hillary? With all due respect, Madam Secretary, why do you need a wall? Why do you have an armed security guard there? Guarantee the guy's backing. Why is that necessary? See where all this is? Do as I say, not as I do. This is the wall in Israel to keep the terrorists out. And guess what? It keeps the terrorists out. This is a wall during the Hollywood deal when the Oscars, you can see in the background here, it says Oscars. So the Oscars are happening and they erect a temporary fence, which is a wall. Why is that? What are the celebrities so afraid of? These same people stand up and lecture and point us, call us racist, call us xenophobes, you know, and the whole deal. But when it comes to getting your little Oscar awards, what do? They're protected. Why are they protected? What are they so afraid of? What are you so afraid of? Why do you need this fence? I mean, surely it's like open borders, right? I mean, everybody can just come right in. All the people are friendly, right? Why does Hillary have a compound surrounded by a wall? Why does the Vatican have a compound surrounded by a wall? Why does the people here in Hollywood have their compound? So here we go. Witness to El Chapo. Trial describes alleged $100 million bribe to Peña Nieto. So here's the deal. This is how corrupt Mexico is. And you know what really should happen? And if I were president, what I would do is I would get together with the president of Mexico and I would say the only way we're going to get rid of the drug cartels is to deploy the army. We will help you. And I would deploy, instead of going to Afghanistan and Iraq, millions of hundreds of thousands of people are addicted to drugs because of the nonsense going down there. And the only way you're going to get rid of that is literally to deploy the army in conjunction with Mexico and the Colombian governments, their army, and go after these guys and wipe them out. Zero tolerance. And until that happens, you see, El Chapo knows that $100 million is nothing to him. He can afford that. He can do the bribe. This is how corrupt everything is. So anyway, I'm at the bottom of the hour here, and I'm going to scroll through this because I want to get to Jingos. You know, I just want to thank Our good friend Greg, who's the president of Jingos, this is made in America, even though we have the New Zealand accent. That took a while to get out. The New Zealand accent in the commercial, but it's made right here in Nurkahaya. And Greg is our friend, and he's been just incredible in support of us, and we just thank him. But folks, I got to tell you, this stuff really does work. All of our Jingos got burned up in the fire. Someone else's new. But we got replacements here. You know, we're traveling, and you always spill stuff on your shirt or whatever. And these little travel packets are fantastic. But Jingos, www.buyjingos.com, this stuff really does work. Here's a testimony. And if you've got a testimony, if you're using Jingos, and I would suggest that you go to www.buyjingos.com and order some, because it helps keep us on the air. And Greg just loves it. And if you've got a testimony, shoot it to me. LA@LAMarzulli.net, and I'll read it right here, just like I'm about to read this one. 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I have two very large, rambunctious dogs who love to soil my skirts when I am outside. 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Thank you, Jingos Sherry. 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Order some today. Keep it right here, folks. This is Acceleration Radio. I'm your intrepid host, L.A. Marzulli. Great to be back in the saddle, even if for a couple of weeks before we head over to Oklahoma. We'll be on the road. But keep it right here. We'll see you on the other side of the break.
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0: And we're back, ladies and gentlemen. I'm your intrepid host, L.A. Marzulli, right here on KGRA. This is the new Acceleration Radio. Great to be back in the saddle. I want to show you something, and this Steve Quayle posted this on his website. And by the way, I will be at the Branson Conference in September. And go to my blog, lamarzulli.wordpress.com, and you can scroll up and you can see our speaking schedule. Timothy Alberino, Richard Dolan's going to be there, obviously Steve Quayle, and others. It's Gary Sturman may show up. We're not sure yet. We're still trying to get Gary lassoed in. But it's going to be an incredible conference this year at Branson. I'm honored to be part of it. I was at the first one. 2 years ago, wasn't last year, I skipped it or wasn't invited. They did something on transhumanism. That's really not my thing. But this year they're into the whole UFO thing, and I can't wait, because I'll be talking about this, the abduction phenomenon, the implants that we took out in Watchers, because, you know, a lot of people don't even know that we actually took out an implant from someone who was abducted when they were 5 years old, and now it's 45. The guy's 45 years old. And this thing is causing him a lot of pain, literally, just excruciating pain. And we were the ones who took it out. It became someone kind of bootlegged the video and stole our stuff, and I won't get into that. That's just the way the game is played. But they're on Netflix and we're not. Go figure, right? Same material, right? But they're on Netflix and we can't get on Netflix with Watchers. How is that possible? How can this guy make a film that we... You did all the homework for. We paid for it. We paid for the operation, Dr. Matriciani, all this stuff. We did it all. And then Richard gave him some of the footage. And he's on Netflix and our thing isn't. Right, Netflix. So watch this. This is really interesting. And I think you'll find it fascinating. Thanks to Steve Quayle. Giant human skeleton.
3: The Khao Konopnong Mountains are known as one of Kirby's most famous landmarks. With limestone cliffs on one side, sparkling shores on the other. Inside Khao Konopnong are several magnificent caves with impressive clusters of stalactites and stalagmites. Human skeletons are also found here that are believed to be of the people who made the cave their home in a very distant past. Recently, a Facebook user shared some extraordinary images of an important discovery made by paleontologists in this cave. The images show a group of scientists digging up remains of a human skeleton of gigantic proportions. Are these images real? Do we finally have the irrefutable proof that human giants existed?
0: What's interesting about this is when I first saw it, I said to myself, wow, if it's a hoax, it's a very elaborate hoax. So let's see where the camera, what you'll look at here. So it really looks like a legitimate archaeological dig. And there seems to be a serpent coiled around a skeleton of a giant. You can see the person to your left here. Gives you an idea how big this thing is, probably a 15 footer. So I'm looking at this and I'm saying to myself, you know what? Whoever did this, I mean, if it's a hoax, let me just skip up a little bit. I mean, if this thing's a hoax, then it's an extremely elaborate one. So I sent it off to Richard Shaw and Rick took a look at it. And we both realized, well, it's not Photoshopped. It does look real, but we still were skeptical. So this is what we found. And what it is, Taiwan Artworks takes center stage at Thailand. And it's basically this man here is created a fake archaeological dig. And he created the giant and the serpent around it. So it's an elaborate hoax. You got to ask yourself why. And this is why I find this so important. So they make a skeleton like this, and it goes on the net, and people will look at it and wonder, could giants exist? When I was out on Catalina, I discovered a photograph in the Ralph Glidden archives. Ralph Glidden was you can't really use the word archaeologist because he wasn't. He was employed by the Hay Museum. The Hay was later gobbled up by the Smithsonian. So he's employed circa 1919 and 1921 to go out and look for Indian artifacts. Some people portray him as a little more than a grave robber. In some ways, that's what he was. But this is what was happening in that period of time. And he wrote about that he discovered some 9-footers. And of course, this is immediately dismissed. Well, I had access to the Glidden files. And I was actually on, and I've talked about this numerous times, with Jim Vieira in Search of Lost Giants on the History Channel. And I presented our detailed analysis of the photograph, which I discovered in the archives. That photograph is about a 5x7 black and white photograph, which shows Ralph Glidden standing in a recently excavated pit. And in front of him is a very large skeleton. We had 3 different people look at the photograph and analyze the photograph based on how far the skeleton was from Ralph, how tall Ralph was. Glidden was about 5'8". So all 3 of these guys, these researchers who analyzed the photograph, put it at about just under 9 feet tall. So that's a real giant. And of course, when we did that and we published it in my book, On the Trail of the Nephilim, the museum took the picture, blew it up really big. And in fact, let me just show you this. Hold on. This is always good. Let me go on camera here a little bit. I actually have gotten these new ones. And we'll be showing you more of this as time goes on. So those of you obviously who are on radio can't hear it. So this is, or can't see it, I should say. So this right here, this is the original photograph, or so it would seem. This is the original photograph in the book right here. And what they did is they cropped the giant out of the picture, which is absolutely incredible. So there you have it. What can I tell you? But that's the way the game is played. And of course, we went in and we actually photographed that, and that went viral on the internet as well. So it's that's the way the game is played. So I have to ask myself, why would these people do this? Why hire this guy to create this large giant? Is it all in good fun, or is there another, and I got my tinfoil hat here, or is there another goal that they're trying to do? In other words, pollute everything to the point where nobody cares. So if somebody really finds a giant like Steve or Tim Alberino or myself or any other team that gets out and actually finds one and does DNA on it, that'll be incredible, which segues me into our DNA evidence. You know, we went down to Peru. We spent a lot of money, and I want to thank our donors for helping with that. Without it, we never would have gotten this far. And we're still on the trail. We're still trying to get more DNA because we've only been able to get the mitochondrial DNA, which is from the female side of the equation. So we're trying to get the nuclear DNA, which if it is Nephilim, then it will be an unknown primate. And that's what we're hoping for. But we don't know because we haven't been able to get the actual DNA. So when we publish it in the book, and by the way, I'm taking that DNA book and publishing it. This will be out probably in a couple of months. On the trail one, on the trail two, with the DNA evidence in the back of that, because all that goes together. And I just want to thank the team, Mondo Gonzalez and Rick Woodward, Dr. Michael Alday, Chase Klotsky, of course, and Malcolm Warren for really their expertise. It was just incredible, and weighing in and writing and helping. And, you know, Chase Klotsky was incredible in the field as our forensic expert. So we got the DNA evidence, but Rick Woodward was the one who saw and wrote about the morphological differences, the structural differences within these skulls. And yes, they're elongated, but the foramen magnum, that brain hole, and if the house hadn't burned, I would have had maybe a skull here and I could have showed you. But the foramen magnum is smaller and a completely different location than a normal human being. You would think that there'd be interest. You know, we've never had anybody from the scientific community contact us. And yet we're the only team that I'm aware of that actually went down and did DNA testing on the Paraca skull. So that's the way the game is played. And we're just looking for the truth. We're just trying to find out what's going on. Native Americans talk about red-haired, six-fingered, cannibalistic, sexually perverse giants which roam the earth. On the Trail of the Nephilim is our new film, Mysterious Mound Builders, the overarching title for the series, and I'm hoping 20 or 30 films. We're trying to pump out at least 4 a year, possibly 5 or 6 if we can. That's one every 2 months. Very ambitious. But On the Trail of the Nephilim, the Mysterious Mound Builders is out now, episode 1. I'm actually editing. I'm in post-production on episode 2, which will be the mathematics that are in these earthworks are incredible. And I'm not going to tip my hand too much here, but it's astounding, the mathematics which are embedded in these earthworks. And it begs the question, where does this math come from? And we hired a engineer, a surveyor, Todd Willis, who went out to the Great Circle Mound and surveyed the Circle Mound. Now, again, how many people got to do that? We did it. And all that is in the new film that's coming out. You can go to LAMarzulli.net, and pick up a copy of the Mysterious Mound Builders, because this is we are looking at possible the remains of a supernatural. What we may be looking at here in all these sites, and in my opinion, these are Nephilim sites. Our good friend Fritz Zimmerman, who is featured throughout all these films, Fritz's best-selling book, The Nephilim Chronicles, Fallen Angels in the Ohio Valley. That's what Fritz believes, and of course, that's what I believe too. So check that out, folks, and let's continue here. So switching gears to the UFO stuff, this is on Tucker Carlson a little while ago. Let's check this out. And before I roll the clip, you have to understand that in 2017, Tucker Carlson, which is over a year ago now, had Commander David Faber on. And we showed this clip several times on this program, on Acceleration Radio. And that was soft disclosure. I was just on X Zone Radio with Rob McConnell talking about this and, of course, the new book. But the reason why I wrote the book is because, in my opinion, what we saw was soft disclosure. And that's why I wrote the new UFO book, UFO Disclosure, the 70-year cover-up exposed. Something happened on Tucker Carlson when he took David Fravor, Commander David Fravor, and had him on the show. And Commander Fravor looks at the camera and says, what I saw, he tracked a UFO and watched this thing fly away at just incredible speed. Fravor states that what I saw was not of this world. So that is disclosure on some level. Could it have been Chinese or Russians or one of ours? Possibly. But according to Fravor, nobody has anything that moves like that. And I'm of the ilk that believes that whatever that thing was not originated on the earth. I believe it's interdimensional. It originates in the second heaven, and that's a three-hour conversation. But that's the new book. And let's watch this clip here and check it out. This is Fox News.
4: Well, on this show over the years, we've kept you pretty consistently informed of any weird activity in the skies above us. Most shows don't do that. They're too embarrassed, but we're not. Why would we be? If alien life exists, it's far more likely we'll hear from it before we see it. Now, a telescope in Canada reports picking up a strange, powerful signal from far, far away. What is it exactly? Brett Larson has been looking into it for us. He's morning anchor for Fox News Headlines 24/7 on Sirius XM, and he joins us tonight with more. Hey, Brett.
5: Hey, Tucker. Yeah, this is definitely one of those what kind of stories. This is something called a fast radio burst. It was detected multiple times, and it has many scientists saying we need more data. So a couple things can be a fast radio burst. It could be a neutron star with a strong magnetic field.
0: Now, I want to stop it right here. Notice that underneath the talking head here that we have is Brett Larson. We have this. Are we alone? Are we alone? This is the question. This is the coming great deception. You know, and I've said this before and I'll say it again. If the universe is analogous, or if the United States of America is analogous to the universe, is planet Earth, our little ball, is planet Earth in Oklahoma? Oklahoma City, Tampa, Florida, New York, Los Angeles, Walla Walla, Michigan, no one knows. Nobody knows where we are in this universe, and no one knows what this really is. So when we see things like, are we alone, that is the question that's on everyone's mind. And what we see here with Brett and the crew and Tucker is this is soft disclosure. Let's continue.
5: Strong stars colliding, a black hole perhaps, and yes, could actually be an alien.
0: Now, they're showing here on the right side of the screen, Superstars Academy. This was the one that, this is a clip that was, that Tucker Carlson aired. This came from, it was obviously classified at one time, somehow was declassified, winds up here. This is the tic-tac-shaped object that Commander David Fravor tracked and photographed. That's what this is. So, notice they're showing you that again. So, they just keep rolling it out to see what the American people do, and the American people are basically asleep.
5: Latest discovery comes almost by chance from something called CHIME. It's the Canadian Hydrogen Intensity Mapping Experiment. And get this, the system wasn't even completely set up when they discovered the bursts. Now, the fast radio bursts found are from a galaxy very, very far away.
0: Now, what you're looking at here in this clip, and for the folks who are listening on radio, you can't see it. This shot was taken probably at 36,000 feet out of the window of an airplane, and you will notice this object, which just comes up like this, and then starts to basically track next to the plane. And when they're not playing the audio here, but Tucker had this on his show. And you can hear the people going, oh my gosh, what's that? Watch.
5: A billion light years to be exact. And it is just the second time that a repeat of a fast radio burst has been detected. And the object CHIME found produced actually six different bursts. ARS Technica reports that of the dozens of fast radio bursts identified, only one other has produced multiple bursts. And this is actually kind of significant. More and more scientists are looking into the skies with more precise instruments to find these signals. And they don't last for very long. This isn't something you're going to hear. This is like a fraction of a second. And it shows up on a graph. Now, some astronomers have considered the idea that these bursts could be from intelligent life elsewhere. And with more scientists searching for them, we will likely find out more about them and find more of them. I think it's alien. I'm gonna go out on a limb and say I think it's alien. And I think it's fascinating that
0: So Brett thinks it's alien. In other words, he thinks that there's life on other planets and somehow they are signaling, dogs are acting up, somehow they're signaling through space. And, you know, he's entitled to his opinion. I think that these are interdimensional entities. I know that, and I can't wait to watch the episode tonight on the History Channel, Project Blue Book. I will be munching my popcorn and hanging on every word. It's really well done, folks, if you haven't seen it. But the late J. Allen Hynek believed that these entities were not extraterrestrial. He believed, as I do, that they are interdimensional. Let's continue.
5: You point a radio receiver to the sky, and we pick up radio signals. Now, granted, there are scientific explanations for it, but
4: so to flip it around, I just want to be sure I understand this. I mean, there's nothing about it that I really understand, but there's no hard consensus that this is a naturally occurring phenomenon. So there are serious scientists who believe this could be an intentional acts, the sending of these radio signals.
5: So there's, it could be from the collapse of a planet. It could be signals that come out of a black hole. And if it is signals that come out of a black hole, that's awesome too, because we can then learn more about them. It could be a neutron star. It could be two of them colliding. And again, that's also a very cool thing that we caught it. We can now hear the signature that it makes when these things happen in the skies above us, in the galaxies literally beyond the Milky Way. If it's alien and it's you know, get Jodie Foster. We got to build a spaceship and send her.
4: Yeah. I don't know. I don't know if I'd include Jodie Foster in that.
5: Well, try to keep it up in mind, Brad. No, I know.
4: Good to see you. Thanks, Tucker. For that.
0: All right, so that is Soft Disclosure. This was taken today off the one of the websites I frequent pretty much on a daily basis, which shows us these are recent sightings all over the United States. So what we see here is that UFOs are real, burgeoning, and not going away. And it's time you would think that with all the sightings, with everything out on Tucker Carlson and Fox News and the two clips that he showed why this guy was talking about the radio wave, he showed us Commander Fravor's clip, and then he showed the UFO coming up through the clouds and then leveling off and tracking with the plane. I mean, come on, that's not Photoshop stuff. And something is going on. These craft move with impunity. They appear and disappear. They move at supersonic, well, far above supersonic speed. Who knows how fast they can really go? And as the Bob Lazar states, that they actually bend space. So there's no, the propulsion system is completely different. It's an anti-gravity wave, according to Lazar. And so what happens is it pulls the craft. The craft is and I don't understand how this actually works, but the craft is emitting these anti-gravity waves, and so the craft is pulled. And that's how the people in it, they're not experiencing, or the entities in it, they're not experiencing any G-forces, but they're being pulled by the gravity wave, according to Bob Lazar. And that's, you know, again, I'd love to be able to get him on the show, but he's sort of a recluse and it'd be great to have him, but I don't think he would come on. So in the book, UFOs are UFO Disclosure, the 70-year-old cover-up exposed, I interviewed Chuck Zukowski, and I've interviewed Chuck before. We actually had him in the very first Watchers, which was on UFOs. And I've kept up with Chuck over the years. Chuck is a researcher. He's out in the field, unlike many people actually in the field. And Chuck is an expert, one of the leading experts, along with, of course, Linda Moulton Howe, on the ongoing cattle mutilation. This has gone on for literally decades. It's a cat and mouse game. They never catch the perpetrators. You would think by now, I mean, surely this is not, they'd have somebody. They'd be able to find who's doing it, but they never do. And there's reports of lights in the sky. People see craft, sometimes black triangles. The cattle will get nervous. And this is exactly what happens. The farmer comes down, sees his cow. His cow is dead. He goes down to look at it, and this is what greets him. We see with surgical precision, laser-like precision, that all the flesh has been completely stripped off the animal here. Completely stripped off the animal. And what we see is this is not the work. I feel like a weatherman. We have a front moving in here, and we have a cold air pocket coming. So what we see here is laser-like precision, and the animal is often completely drained of blood. Other parts of the body are not taken at all, but the predators, coyotes, vultures, won't touch the thing. They won't get near it. And that tells something. Also, sometimes around where the carcass is dropped, plants won't grow. So it's a very complex situation. I don't have all the answers. Chuck Zukowski doesn't have all the answers. But you'll find his interview in depth. And maybe I'll read it here just to kind of whet people's appetite. But it's in the book, UFO Disclosure. And this is why it's important, because you get a researcher like Chuck Zukowski coming in on the record and explaining the fact that these cattle mutilations are ongoing, and they have not ceased. There's another shot of a mutilated cow. You'll notice the herd over here doesn't want anything to do with this guy over here. And what we see is that the cow is mutilated, taken, mutilated, and then dropped back in the field. That's deliberate because it causes feared? I mean, if you were going to do this and you were doing it clandestinely, you would just drop the cow out in the ocean or whatever. If you have the type of craft that can do this, why would you do it? Rob McConnell yesterday asked me, well, why are they doing this, LA? And I said, well, we now know, and this is a matter of record, that bovine blood can be used in transfusion with human beings. So this might tie into complete conjecture on my part, but at least it's an answer. It may tie into the fact that there is a breeding program going on. Hybrid beings are allegedly being created. This mixing of the seed, which prophetic literature, specifically the book of Daniel, written thousands of years ago, says this: their seed will mingle with the seed of men, but they will not cleave to them. And of course, who is the they that he's talking about? Their seed will mingle with the seed of men. Well, it can't be the seed of men. So whose seed are we talking about? You go back to Genesis 3:15, and what we find out is the seed of the woman is at war, enmity. The offspring of the woman is at war with the offspring of the dragon. He, Messiah, which will come, will crush the head of the dragon. That sets up the rest of the biblical narrative. So when we get to Daniel, thousands of years ago, this is written, folks. Thousands of years ago. Their seed will mingle with the seed of men, but they shall not cleave. There's no marriage contract. That's precisely what we see in the ongoing cattle mutilation, the creation of these hybrid entities. And all this, some of it anyway, is in the UFO disclosure book. And of course, the film, in their own words, has a lot of it in there. So there's a lot of information. LAMarzulli.net, LAMarzulli.net. Here's another example of the mutilation. Notice the way the incision here is made. It's very clean, it's laser-like, and the eye is also cored out, but the rest of the carcass is left intact. It's not for the faint of heart. I totally understand it. Chuck is setting up his camera, and this animal's here, the rectum was cored out. In other animals, the udders are cored out. The sex organs are cored out. Linda Moulton Howe, I think, reported once that the heart of a 1,500-pound bull was taken out of the pericardium, the sac that surrounds the heart, was not ripped or torn or cut in any way. That's impossible. How is that possibly done? So we are looking, and again, hats off to Lynn Moulton Howe because she was the award-winning film producer. I remember when I saw that film decades ago when it first came out, and I watched 15 minutes at a time and just went, whoa, because it's very, very unnerving. Anyway, there's the book, UFO Disclosure, of a 70-year cover-up exposed, a managed agenda to obscure the truth. But what's interesting about it, Tucker Carlson, soft disclosure, it's happening, folks. Arm yourself. Get the book. Read what's happening. Read the accounts of people who are being taken against their will. In some cases, they don't even know. It's just, bam, they're taken like that and they're gone. And then hours later, they wake up. What are we to think about those things? And I'll talk about that maybe in a future Acceleration Radio. That's all the time I have for tonight. Thanks for watching Acceleration Radio. Remember, folks, I will see you on the air or in the air. Good night, everybody.

0: America, hello the world. This is Bill Brumbaugh, your host of the Proactive News. I'll let you know right off the bat again. Coming up every Friday until we hear otherwise, unless circumstances dictate otherwise, Eustace Mullins is going to be my guest, author of 13 absolutely tremendous books. I believe pretty much the grandfather of a lot of the research that's been done in terms of discovering and uncovering globalism, some of the different causes of it, how we've been manipulated and capitulated into accepting it, the diverse attacks, the psychobabble that's being used. All these things descend from much of the subject matter that Eustace has talked about, and it's really a honor, pleasure, and blessing to have him up. In the meantime, let's get to a couple stories. He should be joining us any minute. Well, folks, isn't it good news that U.S. and China have reached a agreement? Well, not exactly an agreement. They're discussing an agreement. Well, not exactly discussing an agreement. Folks, you know, I'm so sick of the double talk and diatribe. Again, in Beijing, evidently American defense experts are working it out with China over not helping other nations build missile arsenals or develop nuclear weapons technology. Well, folks, let me tell you, I think the inside scoop on this poop is that China is going to be allowed to complete any contracts it's already undergoing. Now, that's real important, folks, because they're working with people there in the Middle East. They have openly threatened us about half a dozen times in the past couple of years that they're going to lay waste to the United States, bring down fire from above. I don't really think we need to discuss any agreement with those guys. We need to tell them what to do and what to chew as far as what we're going to feed them, and they had best go with it. Because the fact is, folks, we put an embargo on Chinese goods. Yes, it would cause some economic chaos here in this country, but you know what? It would return a lot of business here to this country. It would not support slave labor. It would not support a nation, a huge nation, that, quite frankly, folks, supports the grossest violations of human rights by enacting them themselves. I say, folks, that we start playing a little hardball with China. They keep threatening us. I think that we need to take a step backwards, and we need to quit giving them most favored nation status. I think we also need to demand changes. This lily-livered, limp-wristed dancing around that we're doing, like, you know, we're going to go ahead and give you most favored nation trading status. We're going to go ahead and make you a permanent member of the World Trade Organization. These are all things we've been pushing for a long time, folks, and then we'll just simply hope that you'll change. Folks, when is it going to stop? When you've got a robber and thief, you don't cater to them and say, listen, we're going to let you take the silver this time, but leave the gold, okay, because we like the gold. Folks, nonsense and poppycock. Absolute insanity. I don't understand. By the way, our guest is up with us. Let's introduce him now, and that's Eustace Mullins. Good evening, Eustace.
1: Oh, good evening there.
0: I was talking in regard to the China-U.S. missile agreement. And
1: oh, yeah.
0: We're giving a little bit, they're giving a little bit, and my point is that, you know, they have already violated agreements. They've already helped aggressor nations, third world countries that, quite frankly, are very unfriendly towards us, and they've threatened us themselves. I don't think you need to come to a compromise or an agreement with someone like that. You have to take a hard line and say, here's a hard line, don't cross it.
1: That's right, and you never give up your principles in dealing with that kind of situation.
0: Yeah, no, we keep sacrificing lives, we keep sacrificing principles, and quite frankly, folks, it's a heinous situation. Eustace and I are going to discuss one of his books tonight, by the way, The Curse of Canaan. We're going to do, there's no way we can discuss it in a single E, but I want to give a brief overview of it as we can. I don't even know whether or not we'll even get to the 11th chapter or whatever, Eustace, but I'm really honored. Again, you're one of my heroes, and I appreciate the opportunity to take somebody that has given so much great information to the world and simply only ask that they use it. I'm really appreciative of you, Eustace. In the meantime, it's break time. We'll be back right after this. Bill Brumbaugh, Eustace Mullins, and The Curse of Canaan.

0: Okay, friends, we're back. You know, Eustace, I can't remember a time in my life, and maybe in modern recorded history here, where we have seen more earth-shaking events and things happen at such a phenomenal rate. Then again, I wasn't around during World War II. I was born in 54. I wasn't around during the Great Depression. And those are times when a lot of things were fast-breaking, a lot of hearts were aching. And again, you know, it's always, well, things are going to be better. We have a new paradigm we're moving to. It's just the same old thing, just revised, revived, and rolled out once again.
1: Well, you're absolutely on target because the fact is we're moving into a new period of history. We're just completed 25,000 years, a total solar orbit. And now we're moving into an acceleration of knowledge, of power, of energy. In other words, the people of the world are on the verge of a great adventure, which is just starting. And, of course, you haven't seen any evidence of this in the media. They know nothing about any of this because, of course, they know nothing about anything.
0: Well, they seem to know when to keep their mouth shut and what not to say at the right time or wrong time. You know, when you mentioned about the 25,000 years, did you pick up on the story at all about the new comet that they have found?
1: No, I saw something about it, not much. But we're on a period of great discovery here, a discovery not only of our world but the universe. And this is the most exciting thing. This is why I've been so optimistic over the years. People say to me, Eustace, you have endured everything anybody could endure in your 78 years, and yet you're more optimistic every day. I'm optimistic because I see God is unfolding the world before us, and it's up to us to take notice of it and to benefit by it.
0: I agree, and I even though things look overwhelming and how would I say, the patriot cause looks underwhelming in some ways, the fact is that during times of great economic, social, or fiscal chaos, folks, the bottom line is that we have opportunities. It seems the elite, they're always ready to seize it, but as Christians, I believe it's time we start applying the true principles of stewardship. And I don't know about taking the country back, but doing what we should have been doing for a long time in the name of Christ, and then leaving it up to God whether or not he'll spare his hand of wrath on this nation.
1: Well, it's not a question, really, of taking the country back. It's a question of stopping people from stealing it from us. That's what we need to do.
0: I totally agree. Well, your book, The Curse of Canaan, has had a very profound impact on a number of people I know, and it's a marvelous book. And I'd kind of like to, if we could, give it a little breakdown, go chapter through chapter, maybe during this short time that we have, 2 hours, we won't have the fullness of the opportunity to explore it anywhere near the depth and the credit I'd like to give it. But I would like to go through it kind of chapter by chapter, if you're amenable to that.
1: Oh, definitely. And, you know, the subtitle itself, A Demonology of History, what it does is examine the demonic presence of demons in history. And, of course, people say, well, I've never seen any demons, but there is a demonic presence. And what this book does, The Curse of Canaan, traces the demonic presence and how it manifests itself through terrible catastrophes, wars, revolutions, and so forth.
0: All right, and folks, that is a relevance of it. There is an evil that is profound, and it's always been around, but it seems to be at its apex when things are, at their worst. And that's when Christians need to be shining, folks. That's when we really need to be at our brightest. And I think, again, the information that Eustace has written and penned over the years, you're going to find very relevant. I'm praying these radio shows, again, folks, make copies of them, give them away. I'm hoping Firefighters for Christ will give away another 50,000 copies of an interview I've done. That would be marvelous. Now, obviously, I don't have the finances to do that, neither do you, but they do, and I'm hoping and praying again. We put a little pressure on them, contact them, and they'll get this information out. So, well, the war against Shem. Now, there's a lot of discussion, there's a lot of confusion, there's a lot of disillusion in regard to the movement of the tribes, despite the excellent work of Arthur Koestler and others. You know, we have a whole lot of confusion going on. And the war against Shem, I think that clearly defines and aligns why the world situations are as they are in terms of territories. Please give us a breakdown of that, if you would, sir.
1: Well, the War of Shem comes right from Genesis 9:25, where God cursed Canaan. Cursed be Canaan, a slave of slaves shall he be to his brothers, Shem and Japheth. Well, because the Canaanites were condemned to be slaves of the Semites, the Shem, the descendants of Shem, this is why the war against Shem goes on, because this is the slave rebellion of the Canaanites against the people of Shem.
0: Well, now, when you say the slave rebellion, and when you say Shem, now, who is Shem nowadays in modern terms?
1: Well, Shem and Japheth were sons of Noah, and Canaan was Ham's son, who was the grandson of Noah, and it was the grandson, Canaan, who was cursed by God because of transgressions. And that's why he was cursed to be slaves. And from Genesis 9:25, is just as important today as it was when God made that curse many centuries ago.
0: Well, see, a lot of people look at Christ on the cross and they say, well, that starts a new covenant. Well, folks, that's true, but again, he didn't come to abolish, he came to fulfill. And that's the chill that I get down my spine, because so many people are like, oh, we got a whole new gig going, the Old Testament isn't relevant. I submit to you, folks, and I would like to get you some reaction, it's as relevant as it ever was.
1: Oh, well, Christ on the cross, you know, people do not understand what the significance of Christ is. That is not the defeat of Christ. This is the victory of Christ. And in fact, the Bible says, if ye be Christ's, then you are Abraham's offspring, heirs according to promise. So this is the promise, the new covenant. I will make a new covenant with the house of Israel and the house of Judah. And this is... it says, behold, the days are coming, Jeremiah 31:31. And this is what we have to look forward to. It's not, we don't have to worry about the past. Behold, the days are coming. This is where we are.
0: Well, and that's interesting because, again, there's a

0: Man is keeping secrets from God, and this is where the problem is. God is not hiding things from us. We're hiding things from each other for because of greed and trying to get ahead of other people and so forth. And God has no part of that.
1: And folks, like you can hide from God, the all-knowing, all-seeing, all-present God of the universe, and yet we do, because we now define God according to our own parameters. You heard of Jack in the Box, folks? We put God in a box. And because of that, because we put finite limitations on him, we think that we can manipulate, we believe that we can hide, and he'll never chide us for it.
0: Oh, that's absolutely true. And you know what Jesus said? One of his great admonitions was, be not deceived. Be ye not deceived. And because we allow ourselves to be deceived, this is our vulnerability. We have to fight deception and expose deception. And, of course, that's what my work and your work is.
1: And I think, folks, that that is a worthy enterprise, the most worthy enterprise, because that's what Christ asked us to do. Well, now, in regard to the transgression of Cain, I think this is key because, folks, we see symbolism, we see occultism throughout the world today. And I think it's important that we understand the roots and the basis of that. And I believe transgression of Cain gives a lot of clear definition on that.
0: Oh, it certainly does. And, in fact, I point out that all the conspiracies in history, especially during the last 5,000 years, it's actually different aspects of the same conspiracy. Some people fix on one aspect of the conspiracy and say, this is the problem, others say another thing. But the thing is, all the conspiracies work together. All the conspirators are part of the same operation, and this is what people find very reluctant. They want to fix on what they're looking for is the magic bullet or the silver bullet. If they can only find out which little group it is doing all the devilment, then they can figure out what's going on. But it's not that easy because there's a lot going on, and it's a multifaceted operation.
1: Yeah, it sure is, folks. And again, when you follow back the different conspiracies, when you follow back the different organizational aspects to it, you'll find, folks, all this is intertwined, overlapped, and again, some of the most monumental events in history comes when the two respective agendas, and I say two, folks, there are variants on that, but I like to break it down into two, when they get to a point, folks, where they have to stand off against each other, and that's when things get very interesting. Now, in regard, if you had to break it down, I know John Daniels, who's been a guest on the show, likes to break it down in current terms into two generic categories. One is English Freemasonry and French Freemasonry. I'd like to hear, after the break, how you break it down as to what's going on. Is it pantheistic atheism versus socialistic capitalism? I'd like to get Eustace's definitions. And if you have questions or comments, folks, you can email me now. We're not opening the phones yet. At bill@proactivenews.com. We'll be back in 3 minutes.

0: Okay, friends, we're back. Bill Brumbaugh and Eustace Mullins. Eustace Mullins is the author of a number of brilliant books. The one we're talking about tonight is The Curse of Canaan. Folks, I'll be blunt with you on something, too. If you have any books in your library or reference materials, Eustace's books need to be the key of that. They need to be the center of that. And if somebody would like to get a hold of your books, Eustace, get a catalog or listing of them, I believe we didn't have a chance to work together on this yet, but I would like to offer those at my website, proactivenews.com. But in the meantime, if they want to get them right away, how do they do that?
1: Through the Bankers Research Institute, which is at Box 1105, Stanton, Virginia, 24401.
0: Okay, again, folks. Eustace, can you give that to us one more time, please?
1: Yes, indeed. Bankers Research Institute, Box 1105, Stanton, Virginia, 24401. All the books are available through that number.
0: Okay, great. Now, still in the transgression of Cain, I believe it was page 50 or 50.

0: 51, when you talk about the grand architect, could you get into that a little bit for us? Because I think, again, Freemasonry is such a key issue to understand.
1: Yeah, well, Freemasonry actually goes back to Nimrod. You see, Ham's son, Canaan, had a son named Cush, and Cush had a son named Nimrod. Nimrod became the first dictator of the world and a totally evil person who founded Freemasonry and built the legendary Tower of Babel, in defiance of God's will, and because he did this, this became the rebellion against God, which has gone on to the present time. And Nimrod had such tremendous power because Ham had stolen the garments which God made for Adam and Eve before he expelled them from the Garden of Eden. Cush inherited these garments from Ham and passed them on to Nimrod, who became the most powerful man in the world, the mighty hunter, because he had these garments. They gave him tremendous power. And it was because of this power and the use of this power that Nimrod became the dictator of the world, the first ruler of the world.
0: And folks, that's real important because Olaf Hagee and I have done programs on the power of some of the garments, and we've talked about the robes, we've talked about different artifacts. There was real power in these things.
1: Total power, yes.
0: Yeah. And, you know, we're not going to get into in-depth and detail that we have in the past, but the folks, you need to realize that you need to understand this. Now, let me ask one quick question. Was this power technological, or was it, I hate to use, I'll use the term supernatural.
1: At first it was really physical power, more power than other people had, but it really was supernatural power.
0: Okay. I just want to clarify that because I know two guys are going to send me emails asking me that question. So I figured we just get it out of the way right now. I've got a very well-educated audience. As a matter of fact, I feel my radio audience is probably the finest educated radio audience in the world. So, and it's our goal and opportunity to get them as best educated as possible. Well, now, you also get into the different levels of Freemasonry, and I find that relevant and important, too. Could you give us a little dissertation on that, please?
1: Freemasonry originated as a world movement because Nimrod, even though he was the ruler of the world, was finally killed by Shem, and Shem then chopped his body up into small pieces in order to lessen his power. And these pieces were hidden by the priests in the forest. And because they were hidden, the priests were the only ones who knew where the pieces of the body were buried. And this is the old saying, he knows where the body is buried. And that goes back to the origins of Freemasonry. The priests were the Gnostics, and the Gnostics knew where the pieces of the body were, and that's where their power came from. And this was the how Freemasonry became a world power and has continued to be a world power to the present day.
0: And Gnosticism, boy, there's a subject for...
1: Gnosticism, yes.
0: Yeah, we can do an entire show on that.
1: Oh, you certainly could.
0: Yeah, not to even scratch the surface. Well, Chapter 3, you talk about secular humanism, and I do find a relationship there from my particular view of Gnosticism and secular humanism. Can you take us through Chapter 3 a little bit, please?
1: Yes, indeed. Well, secular humanism, people talk about secular humanism today, but they don't really know what it is. It's a transitional power of Freemasonry, which went, as I say, after the secret hiding places of the bodies of Nimrod gave rise to Freemasonry as a world power.
0: And we'll have to break at that point. We do have a commercial coming up in 8 seconds. I lost time on the clock. We'll be back in just a minute.
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0: Eustace, I'm so sorry to lead you right into a break right as you're starting to flow. Folks, we were going to have Eustace give us a breakdown on his Chapter 3 in his book of the Curse of Canaan, Secular Humanism, and I did that right before the break. I apologize, Eustace.
1: Well, that's fine, all right.
0: All right, we're back, my friend. Go ahead.
1: Oh, well, secular humanism, I found a formula for secular humanism, which, as I say, is the transitional period of Freemasonry and the descendants of Nimrod. And I got it out of the Babylonian Talmud, of all places, where it was the will of Canaan. When Canaan died, he left instructions for his heirs as to how they should conduct their lives and their operations. And it says, five things did Canaan charge his sons. Love one another, that is, the criminals should love each other but hate everybody else. Love one another, love robbery, love lewdness, hate your masters, and do not speak the truth. Well, we saw that on television last night when Connie Chung interviewed Gary Condit. He followed every principle of that. And this is actually the operating instructions which politicians used in this country. They love robbery, love lewdness, hate your masters. They hate their masters because, of course, under the curse of Canaan, they were supposed to be slaves. And do not speak the truth. And, of course, they never do. And this is the code of secular humanism, and this is the way that they control other people, because law-abiding Christian, hard-working people find it impossible to believe that these Canaanites can live like this, that they can love robbery, love lewdness, hate your masters, and do not speak the truth, because this is not the way ordinary people live. And so it gives them a freedom to carry on their criminal operations, because the average person cannot believe that people live like this.
0: And that's the truth of it. That is so far beyond us. But, folks, that is the way it is. And I found Condit. We just got through with Bill Clinton, and now we're getting the same thing from Condit. I'm really hoping it'll do some severe damage to the Democratic Party. And maybe the Republicans...
1: Well, they very well may. You know, they were going to rerun him, and now after his disastrous appearance, I think they're having second thoughts.
0: Oh, hopefully they're having second, third, and fourth thoughts on that one.
1: Oh, yes.
0: Yeah, but anyways, okay. Well, you know, one of the things I found about secular humanism, being a formerly, I was proud to be an atheist, even though everybody has some sort of belief system, they have some sort of religion. It's incumbent in the nature of man, even if it's a religion and not believing in any religion. That, too, folks, is defined as a belief system. Secular humanism left me without help. It left me without hope. And I do know that as I went through my life and dealing with some of the media people that I did, movie stars and others, you get to a point where you see these people that are at the pinnacle of their art or profession or on the rise up, and they're more shallow, they're more lost than anyone else you'll meet the rest of your entire life. Apart from a God, I believe I probably would be dead now because, frankly, I wouldn't have any reason to go on.
1: Oh, yes. Oh, it is a hopeless situation because they have to give up everything that anybody wants to believe in. And, in fact, secular humanism, which is now totally in charge of our education, wants you to give up honor and integrity and loyalty and become like the Canaanites. Hate your masters, love lewdness, and love robbery. And when that takes over the educational system, which we have seen it do, now, you know, all the schools in the United States were founded by Christians, including Reverend John Harvard, Harvard University, which is now a cesspool of homosexuality and left-wing insanity. Well, all these schools were founded by Christians, but by the year 1900, John Dewey and this crowd of secular humanists.
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1: They moved in and took over the entire educational system, and they banned honor and integrity and learning and made it part of the conspiracy.
0: And folks, again, if there's no hope, if there's no rock-solid values on which to build your future, understand it all degenerates down into chaos. I think that that is really the conclusion I have from secular humanism. It will degenerate into chaos.
1: Yes, indeed.
0: Well, in Chapter 4, you discuss England. Now, I do a lot of discussing of England. I find them disgusting because although people around the world like to say, well, England is nothing more than America's satellite. It is absolutely the antithesis, folks. The United States is not too much more than a headless body getting its orders from Britain.
1: Well, it does, but that's because the Freemasons, Duchy of Hanover, took over the throne of England in 1717 and set up Freemasonry as the ruling force in England, and we are directed by England because of Freemasonry. Now, most people think that England was the origin of the United States, but in fact, we rebelled against England. 52% of the inhabitants of the United States were of German descent. And so in World War One and World War Two, a logical predilection would have been to fight with Germany against England. But because of the Freemasonry, we were lured into coming in on England's side and fighting the Germans of the 52% of the people of the United States.
0: Now, that's interesting. I didn't know. Well,
1: German missed by one vote being the national language of the United States instead of England.
0: Now, it missed by one vote? Oh, my goodness.
1: One vote only. Because many of the American settlers spoke German and were from Germany, and they wanted to the German as the national language of the United States after the Revolution. And it missed by one vote, and that's why we're speaking English today.
0: Now, that is fascinating. I, again, prior to the information I received from you, I was not aware that we have that many Germans. As a matter of fact, that's kind of a little-known thing in the history books. I don't find
1: Oh, it isn't mentioned at all. And I knew it because I have many German friends in New York, and one of my best friends was George Sylvester Viereck, whose father was the illegitimate son of Kaiser Wilhelm I. And because of that family background, Sylvester became the leader of the German Americans of the United States in the 1920s and 30s, and he represented Germany during both World Wars. But he was very incompetent. He was a poet and not a propagandist. And so he was probably the real reason why we went in on the side of England instead of Germany.
0: Well, of course, now, when you say that, it conjures up images that maybe we need to define a little bit, because a lot of people might think, well, now, hold it. You're talking about backing Hitler, right?
1: Kaiser, and the Kaiser happened to be Sylvester Viereck's first cousin.
0: Yeah,
1: so
0: no.
1: You would have been backing the Kaiser, that's true.
0: No, and I was being facetious there with
1: Hitler.
0: Yeah.
1: No, we wouldn't have been backing Hitler, of course not.
0: Yeah. No, Kaiser Wilhelm, though, he was a very interesting man, and I find that also fascinating that the history books have almost completely eliminated any talk or any mention about Kaiser Wilhelm or what he was up to or his faith.
1: Well, he was demonized by British propagandists during World War One, and it was so successful that I don't think Kaiser Wilhelm ever regained his status as a world leader
0: to this day. Yeah, and now the nature of that was, wasn't he a bit rebellious towards the forces of Freemasonry, Kaiser Wilhelm?
1: Oh, he was indeed, and Hitler was too, by the way. Hitler banned Freemasonry in the Nazis, and of course, and the Nazi regime, and of course that's another reason that he's demonized again today, because he, I think he closed down, and Mussolini closed down the Freemason lodges in Italy also. So this made them the enemy.
0: Well now, so that raises some questions then. Now, I know, I've read Douglas Reed's work, and folks, Douglas Reed was a Pulitzer Prize winning journalist, or I should say photojournalist, when he was with the London Times, wasn't he?
1: Yes, Douglas Reed was one of the preeminent journalists of the world during his period. He's totally forgotten now. Of course, he's been blacked out, actually. But his books are very powerful.
0: They sure are. As a matter of fact, though, I think many or most of them are no longer available here in the United States. I think that is part of the stuff that's hit the banned book list.
1: Oh, it is, and that's why they're available through rare book dealers. That's about the only place you can find them.
0: Hmm. And, yeah, no, as a matter of fact, I was trying to bid on one of his books in California. It was a second edition book, and the guy wanted an outrageous amount of money for it, and I was trying to act as a broker for another guy to pick it up, but they just wanted too much. And they didn't care what was in it. It was just that they knew the book had been banned, and they knew it had some value.
1: Well, they knew it was in demand. That was the thing. It was at its scarce. It's rare.
0: Yeah, and we should probably back off of that subject for now to stay chronological and get to, we talked about England a little bit. Now, what about the French Revolution? Because, again, history kind of is sketchy on the French Revolution, and those of us that are a little bit more intimate on what actually happened, you know, that was a major deal, in my opinion. The French Revolution, it definitely was one of the most manipulative revolutions in history.
1: Oh, it certainly was. Well, both the rebellion against the Kaiser, or the war against the Kaiser, and the war against the French king and the French Revolution were part of the war against the Semites, the descendants of Shem. And both of those aristocracies were wiped out.
0: Well, yeah, and basically, again, through the forces of Masonry, tied in with the international bankers, correct?
1: Yes, and of course, in the French Revolution, you had a concerted effort to exterminate the descendants of Shem and the French aristocracy.
0: Well,
1: but they called it liberty, equality, and fraternity, and liberty, equality, and fraternity was simply a code word for wiping out the descendants of Shem.
0: Well, yeah, and the manipulation that went on was rather interesting. I mean, I believe at one time during the French Revolution, didn't the peasants storm the palace and the king came out by himself, talked to him and said, what's your problem? I mean, you know, I'm a good king, and haven't I done this and that? And they actually walked away and backed down?
1: Oh, yes, because he had been a good king. But later on, in the French Revolution, this is a very little known fact, the principal victims of the French Revolution were not the aristocracy, they were the peasants. The peasants were massacred because after the Jacobins, or the Rothschild agent, took over, they executed King Louis and Marie Antoinette, and they took over the country, and then they began to exterminate the peasants because they did the same thing that Stalin did in the 1930s in Russia. They exterminated the peasants because the peasants wouldn't turn all their grain to these criminals that took over the country.
0: Mm.
1: And the peasants, the amount of aristocrats killed in France was very small compared to the massacres of the peasants, which were hundreds of thousands of people.
0: Well,
1: you won't read that in any history book either.
0: No, you don't. And I was a bit of a student of history, too. Of course, it was PC history, politically correct history. So, again, very interesting. Well, we go for the French Revolution, and I know that we had... there was a lot of sympathy, supposedly, from France in regard to the American Revolution that took place over here. And, you know, I always wonder the nature of that sympathy. I mean, you know, you get through having your revolution and you got all sorts of stuff going on, and then all of a sudden your buddies or you want to help out America. It just didn't seem right to me. You think they want to kick back and pick up the pieces of their own country, and yet again, I've heard there was sympathy from the French towards the Americans. I always felt that that was kind of a veil, and there was some other agenda why the French were so eager to help the Americans.
1: Oh, there was, because our principal representative in France who helped set that up was Benjamin Franklin, who was a leading Freemason. And it was Franklin's influence with the Freemasons in France which brought about the support of the Americans in their war against England. And of course, England was a Freemason country also, but you had the French Freemasons and the English Freemasons were at that time sort of rivals, because the Grand Orient was in France, the Grand Orient Lodges, and they were rivals of the York Rite of Freemasonry, which is in England. And it was that rivalry which really led to the colonists winning the war, the revolution, in the 1780s.
0: Hmm. Very interesting, very interesting. Again, folks, I guarantee you won't hear any of that in history books.
1: Not a word of it, no.
0: Well, now the Civil War. Let's get into the Civil War a bit. What were the circumstances behind that, please? The real circumstances.
1: Well, the real Civil War, the circumstances of the Civil War originated because the Rothschilds decided that America was growing too fast and becoming too powerful as a world power, and so they decided to split it into two smaller countries to balkanize it, and they did this through the issue of slavery. They set up the abolitionist movement in New England, and the bankers there spent millions of dollars to promote abolition or the freeing of the slaves. But in order to have the Civil War, they had to create a Southern army. There was no army of the Southern states. In other words, we only had the United States Army in Washington, D.C., based in Washington, D.C. So the Rothschilds spent millions of dollars sending Freemasons through the South in order to organize local hunting clubs and shooting clubs, which became the basis of the Confederate Army. And this was all done from Cincinnati by the Knights of the Golden Circle, which was the branch of the Illuminati, which set up the whole Civil War. In other words, we would never have had a Civil War because you cannot have a war when only one side has an army. So the Knights of the Golden Circle out of Cincinnati traveled through the South for 18 years, setting up paramilitary groups throughout all the Southern states, and that became the Confederate Army.
0: Mm. So I keep seeing the hand of Freemasonry, which, again, that's simply the modern delineation, isn't it? It wasn't always known as Freemasonry, was it?
1: No, it wasn't. It came under various guises. Well, Masonry itself, you know, was actually the builder's trade during the Middle Ages, and these people were builders. They were stonemasons and carpenters, but then it took on a mystical aspect through what they call speculative Freemasonry, and speculative Freemasonry was no longer builders and carpenters, but they were teachers and intellectuals and revolutionaries and so forth. In other words, Masonry underwent a tremendous transformation when the House of Hanover took over the British throne in 1700.
0: Well, we're going to hold it right there, and board up, I need to talk to you, too, if I could. We'll be back in just a couple minutes.

0: You know, friends, there's so many fascinating facts about the American Revolution. I find it amazing. I believe the British had, in Georgetown, several thousand troops stationed for an extended period of time after we allegedly won the Revolutionary War.
1: Oh, I think so. And also, the judges of the United States continued, after we won the Revolutionary War, the judges in our courts continued to rule in favor of the English. In other words, all of the loans and mortgages that the Bank of England and British lords had over the American people, the judges upheld that they had to be paid in full.
0: So
1: and that's a little known fact of history also.
0: Yeah. I'm just wondering if we really did win the war, because it seems like financially we lost, and we lost big time.
1: We lost big time, and they set up the first bank of the United States. The first central bank of the United States was set up in 1787, at the very time that we were establishing our Constitution.
0: Now, that's interesting. I was not aware of that.
1: Well, Thomas Jefferson opposed it. But George Washington, who was then the president, and Thomas Jefferson was Secretary of State, Jefferson bitterly opposed it, but Washington agreed and signed the charter of the First Bank of the United States. But when that expired in 1812, Jefferson was the president, and he refused to renew it. And this is why the British attacked the United States again, and the only reason in the history books for the War of 1812 is that Jefferson refused to renew the charter of the central bank, the first bank of the United States. And you won't find that in any history book either.
0: No, as a matter of fact, you don't find hardly anything about the War of 1812.
1: Oh, no, because they won't tell you why it started. It started because Jefferson refused to renew the charter of the first bank of the United States. And you won't find that at Harvard, and you won't find it at Yale, or you won't find it at Princeton. Your children can go there, and you can spend all the money getting an education, and they won't hear one word about the true history. I really have to write the history of the United States, because it is all the wars are bankers' wars, and all of the government operations are the conspiracies of the international bankers.
0: Yeah, I was going to say about the only thing I remember from 1812 prior to being educated and motivated as an adult was a very dynamic piece written by Peter Ilyich Tchaikovsky.
1: Oh, yes, the 1812 obituary.
0: Yeah, yeah, that was about it. Interesting. And folks, again, the Civil War now... I mean, the War of 1812. Now, how much influence did that have in the Civil War? I mean, folks, wars are preluded by wars. They're segues. They're bridges into the next war. I mean, and that's where we were going next. The Civil War, the bloodiest, most costly war in U.S. history, and a war that neither side won.
1: Oh, no, but everybody lost because the bloodletting in this country was terrible. And it was the greatest bloodletting per capita of any country in the world. It was a massacre on both sides.
0: Mm.
1: Well, look, at Gettysburg alone, Lee continued to send the Confederate troops up against the Pickett's charge and so forth when the Union had already overwhelmingly established the control of the bluffs and hills around Gettysburg. And Lee simply wiped out the Southern Army right there at Gettysburg.
0: Now, that was weird. That was almost like a setup. I was sitting there thinking...
1: It seemed very strange, huh?
0: Yeah, Lee was not a dummy. I mean, he was a very competent military man. And yet, folks, again, you tell your people to go do something stupid. You got to wonder, which side was he working for? And we're going to pick it up at the top of the hour. We've got a minute and a half break for station ID. We'll be back right at the top.

0: Okay, friends, again, this is Bill Brumbaum, my guest Eustace Mullins. We're going through his book, The Curse of Canaan. Now, well, in regard to the title of the book, how does the Civil War fit in with that, Eustace?
1: Well, as I say, the Rothschilds decided in 1838 to split the country into two smaller Balkanized countries, and when Lincoln fired on when Lincoln was supposedly defending the Federal Republic against the South, because the South fired on Fort Sumter. Now that was all a setup, because Charleston, South Carolina, was the headquarters of the Scottish Rite in the United States, and it was the most Masonic city in the United States. And this attack on Fort Sumter was entirely organized by Freemasons in Charleston, which gave Lincoln the pretext to declare war on the South. You know, the Southern states were not looking for war. They had peacefully seceded from the Union, as they were entitled to do under the provisions of the Constitution. There was absolutely no reason for a war, and Lincoln himself forced the war on the United States.
0: Well, now that's interesting, because, again, that's a perspective that is not often shared on the air. I keep seeing the same scenario. It's almost as if everybody is playing each other, that it's one big cosmic play going on, and the actors and actresses have ad lib capabilities within certain parameters, but basically they're acting almost according to script.
1: They really are, and the script is written by the conspirators. As I say, the people in the North and the people in the South were not particularly anxious to have war. You know, wars are very hard to start. It takes a lot of organizing and conspiracy to start a war and get millions of people to kill each other. You know, they had the, during the Civil War in New York City, they had the riots against conscription, and hundreds of people were killed because the northern people were not that crazy about continuing the war against the South. And that's not very well covered in history.
0: Yeah, I have only heard that a couple times in my entire research career, that hundreds of people were killed in protest against forced conscription.
1: Oh, the Civil War riots in New York and Chicago were tremendous.
0: Well,
1: but that's been passed over by the historians.
0: Well, and conscription was very unpopular, folks. Let's not forget that the British were conscripting our people where they could during the Revolutionary War.
1: Oh, they certainly were, yes.
0: And that was a real unpopular thing. And believe me, folks, that hung very high in the eyes of the people of this country. They didn't like the Brits doing it, and they sure as heck didn't like the North doing it either.
1: No, indeed.
0: Now, the South, they weren't working off of forced conscription, were they?
1: No, but you see, they fought because they were invaded. You see, the South did not invade the North. The North invaded the South. So the people there were defending their homes against invasion, which gave them the will to fight.
0: And that's another one of those little interesting things that is conveniently left out of the history books as well.
1: Oh, it certainly is.
0: Yeah. Folks, that's very relevant. The fact is, the South should have been allowed to secede. Why? It's a business. They pulled out of a business partnership. And I don't see it any more clear-cut or plain than that.
1: No, that's exactly what it was. And, you know, the South actually won the Civil War. They won at the Battle of Manassas, and Washington was totally unprotected. And General Lee could have marched into Washington at any time, and the Civil War would have been over, but he didn't do it, because my feeling is that Lee was always, at his heart, loyal not to the Union, but to the United States, and that he simply did not have it in him to conquer Washington. Do you know that under Lee's leadership, no Confederate soldier ever fired a shot against the city of Washington? Not one.
0: That's rather odd, folks.
1: It's rather odd because they won the Battle of Manassas 25 miles from the city of Washington, and they could have walked in there and took it over that same afternoon. They did nothing.
0: Yeah, that's right. Manassas was so important. Washington had thrown any defense or troops into that defense.
1: Oh, yes. They were totally wiped out, and they had no defense whatsoever.
0: And it's break time. We don't have a defense for that either. We'll be right back.

0: Okay, friends, we're back. Bill Brumbaugh and Eustace Mullins. We're talking about the Civil War, some of the ramifications of it. And, folks, we're giving you the most epidermal, superficial tour we can of this excellent book, The Curse of Canaan, because, frankly, it would take weeks and weeks and weeks even to mildly get into depth as to what the book's about. But I pray we're giving you enough fascinating material to get you folks out there to try and purchase the book, folks. And, again, get a list of his other excellent books. These are books, folks, that are weapons more powerful than anything we can carry, anything we can bury. The fact is that information like this can change this nation, folks, by educating our children in realities and giving them better direction than what we had. I mean, I was just, you know, going through school, accepting ad hoc what the teachers taught me. And the fact is, folks, that is the agenda. They control the education. They control the nation. Eustace, other things about the Civil War and actually even going back before that, America was a country that, you know, we didn't want to be in a feudal society. We didn't want to have the rich elite to crush us beneath their feet. And yet something started happening out of that. And that was that in addition to the influence of the secret societies, we have a neo-feudal country being formed, because it starts turning out that the sons and daughters of the people that were kind of controlling and messing things up started basically assuming, although they were not officially referred to as titles of nobility, they started inheriting a lot of the duties and a lot of the things that their forerunners had been doing, that their fathers and grandfathers had been doing, to the point today where I see a complete and total neo-feudal society where, you know, we have, again, we've got another Bush in the White House. And who's Clinton? Clinton is a Rockefeller. Why is he a Rockefeller, folks? Because the Rockefellers don't want to reveal themselves as being in that much control, sitting in the number one seat in the nation. The country's not ready for it yet. So they work through shills. They work through their bastard lineage. And this has been going on for a long time now. And I think the Civil War, though, we started seeing a more full and direct manifestation of that.
1: Oh, we certainly do. And these are family dynasties. And the interesting thing is that these elitists, these family dynasties, arose in a country whose constitution says that every citizen has equal rights, that no citizen can set himself up above another one, and yet these elites rose up and took over the country, and they did it in Civil War, by the way. The elitists did not go to war during the Civil War. You were able to pay $200 and send a substitute to fight for your place in the North when you were drafted. And so none of the wealthy families fought in the Civil War. They simply bought substitutes, J.P. Morgan and all of them. J.P. Morgan got his start as a financier by buying some condemned rifles from the Union Army and then reselling them back to the War Department at an inflated price, and the rifles didn't even work.
0: You know, I'm not sure which is worse, the Kennedy family or the Morgans on that one. I mean,
1: unfortunately about the same kind of people. But they definitely are elitists, and they definitely set themselves over above everyone else. And, in fact, they just announced that Teddy Kennedy is pretty well dead of advanced cirrhosis of the liver because of his depraved lifestyle. He's only 69 years old, but he's supposed to be in a very advanced stage of cirrhosis, and so if he happens to die now, the Republican governor of Massachusetts will appoint a governor, and this will reinstate the Republicans as the majority in the Senate.
0: That's interesting. That's very interesting. And I know that Ted Kennedy, you know, we can almost spend a little time on Kennedy tonight if you want, as soon as we get through the evolution of this, because we had, I had a really interesting time talking to you on the subject of Kennedy earlier. But let's continue on right now with the book, and maybe we can get to Kennedy, and I guarantee we're going to have a handful of people that are going to want to call in and talk to you too, Eustace. The next chapter in the book, The State of Virginia. Now, I plead ignorant on the state of Virginia. I really don't know why the significance would be ascribed to the state of Virginia, but frankly, given the meritorious import that you've given us on all these other chapters, it must have some relevance.
1: Oh, it really does. Well, Virginia was known as the mother of presidents because the early presidents of the United States were mostly from Virginia. And as the mother of presidents and the cradle of democracy, Virginia played an inordinate role in the first 100 years of this country. But you see, after the Civil War, we had a punitive government installed in Washington, the federal government, and they maintained martial law in the southern states for 12 years, from 1865 to 1877, and during that time, they installed, under martial law, carpetbagger governments in all the southern states. So the southern states have never really recovered from these criminal governments which were installed under martial law, and in fact, in the state of Virginia where I live now, we have two parties. We have the Democrats and the Republicans, and they're about the same, and I call them the carpetbaggers and the scalawags. The carpetbaggers are the Republicans, and the scalawags are the Democrats, and that's the government that we have in the state today.
0: Now, prior to the Civil War, was Virginia just one big happy state, or was it broken down into two like it is now, Virginia and West Virginia?
1: No, indeed. Old Virginia had a marvelous government up till 1860. They produced a great statesman, and they had a very homogenous political establishment, and there was no two-party system in Virginia up till 1860.
0: Very interesting, very interesting. Well, I know the next chapter of the book, and I know we're going to have folks. I'll go ahead and give out the phone number now if you'd like to line up your calls. 1-800-259-5791. 800-259-5791. It would be nice to also to get some new faces and some new voices calling in. So again, that number is 1-800-259-5791. Obviously, we're not going to turn away phone calls, folks, but I would like to hear some of the new folks. And I know we expand this broadcast audience in leaps and bounds, and I like to hear some of you. You don't even necessarily have to agree with us, folks. I mean, discussion and disagreement can be very productive and very practical when it's done in a point-counterpoint format. So give us a call, 1-800-259-5791. Now, the World Wars, you and I kind of went over that last week quite a bit. Again, it's about banking and the fact that they're banking on the public's ignorance in regard to the real cause and causative agents involved in a war.
1: Well, that's true, and you know, no historian has ever presented a plausible reason why World War I occurred or why World War II occurred. And I'm in this work today because I met a political prisoner, Ezra Pound, who became curious about the origins of World War I after so many of his young friends, writers and artists in London and Paris, died in World War I, and he decided to find out what was the reason they died? What did they die for? And he found out that they died because the international bankers needed a war to create debt. Wars create more debt than anything else. And when they create debt, then everybody has to pay interest to the bankers. And this was the only reason for World War I. And, of course, World War II was simply a rerun of World War I. Same parties, same reasons, everything right down the line.
0: Well, now, And folks, to get a grip or perspective on the monies that were involved and the tremendous interest and everything, it takes, I believe, to pay off the Civil War, it took over 100 years for us to repay those loans, or correct?
1: Oh, yes, it did. Tremendous debt. And the succeeding generations don't even realize that they're working to pay the interest and some of the principal on the wars which happened many decades before they were even born.
0: Folks, do you understand? I mean, that is indentured servitude I'll take it a step further. That's bond servitude, folks.
1: Because
0: when we don't stand against it, That means we're accepting it tacitly, folks. We're not to do that. My Bible says if indeed I surrender my life to the Most High God, I am a bondservant of His. You can't serve two masters. What do you think, folks? You go to one master and say, hey, I'm your loyal, good, and faithful servant. Then you go to the other and say the same thing. Don't you understand that both masters are going to be a little bit unhappy with you? I mean, sometimes I just wonder if people understand. Again, that's getting caught between the proverbial frying pan and the fire. I don't think, if I'm going to be a Satanist, I'm going to be the best Satanist I can. I'm not going to dilly-dally around try and jump back and forth. And, well, let me be a Christian today and a Satanist tomorrow. Conversely, folks, when we serve the Most High God, the most worthy and just cause in existence, given the fact that He has already accepted the burden for all of our sins on the cross, don't you think it makes sense that we need to apply ourselves as fully as humanly, respectively, humanly able? I mean, it's only logical, folks. A few years here with an eternity with the Most High God, I think I like the eternity with the Most High God better than a quick passage south to hell. Well, Your chapter 10, you get into the menace of communism. And again, folks, if you'd like to call in, 1-800-259-5791, 800-259-5791, you get into the menace of communism, and I know we've got a break coming up here in 15 seconds. We'll start getting some music. I'd like to pick it up at that point if we could. Okay, Eustace?
1: Yes, indeed.
0: All right. Well, folks, again, it is break time. Hang in there. We've got a lot more to share here on the air, a lot more of which we feel you need to be made aware. We'll be right back.

0: Okay, friends, we're back. Joe Brumbaugh, Eustace Mullins. We've got a caller. We've got an email message or two. And again, folks, if you'd like to get on the phones with us, 1-800-259-5791. Usually, Eustace, I don't open the phone lines until the last half hour of the show. We're approaching that. And I know that, again, there's a lot of folks out there that have a lot of questions. The menace to communism. Communism, I mean, that was a big red menace. It's all over, right? The bear choked and died. Or the menace to communism. What does it really mean?
1: Well, you know, when I got out of the Air Force in 1946, I became a very dedicated anti-communist, and it took me 20 years to find out that, by studying the Federal Reserve System, that the Federal Reserve System was the backer of communism. Our Federal Reserve System here in the United States, principally the Federal Reserve Bank of New York, which is the money center bank, was almost the sole backer of the world communist movement. And that was a great shock to me. And I found out later that the United States government had been the sole backer of communism since 1917, when President Woodrow Wilson took $20 million of his $100 million special war fund to prosecute World War One, which was voted down by Congress. Of this World War One fund to prosecute the war, he took $20 million and sent his Secretary of State, Elihu Root, to Russia in 1917 to rescue the Bolshevik Revolution, which was collapsing. And we have supported the Russians ever since. All during the 40 years of the Cold War, we were keeping Russia alive. The Russian economy had collapsed. But we weren't allowed to know that because the Central Intelligence Agency, our supposedly spy agency in Washington, its sole function during the Cold War was to continue warning the American people about the menace of communism, that Russia was going to take over the world, and at the same time, we were the sole support of Russia. That was to keep the military-industrial complex running this country.
0: Well, I guess if you don't have a boogeyman, there's no reason to be afraid of the night.
1: Well, it's like Senator Vandenberg said. He told his fellow senators, and I have it quoted, he said, the only way we can keep this going is to scare the hell out of the American people. And so the menace of communism was promoted by the Central Intelligence Agency for 40 years and kept the Cold War going when there was no Cold War and the Russians were barely able to feed themselves, much less fight us.
0: Mm. And again, folks, that was another control factor. Why did we just help the military? Well, the same reason Saddam Hussein got that bolstering, folks, is because, again, the people are easily controlled through food, folks. So if we're supplying arms, if we're supplying technology to the respective countries, that country then controls the people itself, thus making it look like these dictatorships are so powerful, so strong, they're so evil. But folks are only evil because we feed the beast.
1: Well, we feed them because the United States today is still the greatest producer in the world, and nobody can really have any political movement anywhere. When we fought, the last people we fought were Saddam's Iraq army in 1990, and we had President Bush, and Saddam Hussein was President Bush's partner in the Harkin Oil Company, and here he is denouncing his business partner as the new Hitler and declaring war against it, and they were in business together.
0: Well, now that whole thing was interesting. Plus, I mean, they had a business partnership, too, in regard to the Denver International Airport.
1: Oh, they certainly did, yes.
0: Yeah, and so, folks, again, it's just a big global play. It's the old quote, all the world's a stage and we're only players, folks. We're not just players. We're being played left and right. And because we don't fight the good fight, this keeps going on and on and on. These are the Energizer Bunnies, folks. They never run out of this energy. They just keep going on and on and on. Folks, that's why programs like this, I pray, are important, should be important to you, that our homeschooling parents will utilize the opportunity to access our internet archives or folks, to make it part of their program where they just tape the show every night and get the education in the hands of the kids, folks, because this is not airy-fairy stuff. This is documented. It is cemented in the blood of the people who have died, allegedly in the name of justice and freedom in this country, too often the need for greed by elitist bankers. Well, Eustace, let's get to the phone lines if we could.
1: Oh, certainly.
0: And we'll do that. I think we'll wait till after the break. We'll get to you, Kate, real quick. We'll get to Ken. And Gary, you said an interesting perspective and question on the Internet. We'll get to you as well, folks. Get them lined up. 1-800-259-5791. 800-259-5791. We'll be right back.
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0: Okay, folks, we're back. Bill Brumbaugh, your host for the Pro Action News, my guest, Eustace Mullins. We've got some callers on the line. Let's get to the first caller, Kate from New Jersey. Good evening, Kate.
1: Good evening, Mr. Brumbaugh and Mr. Eustace Mullins.
2: Good evening.
1: Mr. Mullins, I must tell you, I have most of your books. The only one I think I don't have is about Christ, which you had said it's hard to get. Is that still in print?
2: It's out of print right now. I'm trying to reprint it now.
1: Uh-huh. But the most marvelous is your monograph. And the best monograph that I am reading at this present moment is called The Secret Holocaust. And I believe that the truth is in this book, and that is why we have the horrible genocide the world over. And I think this book is more important than any of your books, Mr. Mullins. And I really appreciate your information, and the truth should be told. And God bless you.
2: Thank you.
0: Well, that was a good testimony. Thank you very much, Kate. When you're talking the Holocaust, now that brings up a number of different possibilities. Are we talking the loss of human life through abortion? Or do we get back to the official political designation of what the Holocaust is? And again, I do not believe, and here we go, are we ready? Are you listening, ACLU? I don't believe that there are historic records, factual records, that can document the death of 6 million Jews in Europe at that time. I believe that number to be greatly inflated. It doesn't mean that death or loss of a few hundred thousand people is not a horrible event, but the nature of the circumstances, folks, that's where history has been omitted.
2: Well, The Secret Holocaust is one of our most popular books, and which is also out of print right now.
0: And it's one I'm not familiar with, too. So,
2: The Secret Holocaust is the war against the Christianity, a worldwide war against Christianity. Not the war against Jews, but the war against Christianity. And this is why the Anti-Defamation League calls me a Holocaust denier, because my book, The Secret Holocaust, does not mention the Holocaust against the Jews at all, and they claim because I don't mention it, that means I'm a Holocaust denier. How you can deny something without mentioning it, I don't know.
0: That which is real interesting. Well, you know, and the Holocaust against Christians, I mean, a lot of people are not really cognizant of how many people died, how many Christians died after the Bolshevik Revolution and through Lenin and Marx and Khrushchev.
2: And the Spanish Civil War, that was a war against Christianity. And also, the French Revolution was a war against Christianity. They massacred priests and nuns all over France.
0: Hmm. And then again, in the classic Machiavellian, or maybe I should say Gramsci, scenario, the very implementers of the revolution were themselves put under the knife too, weren't they?
2: Oh, they were indeed. That's where they said the terror devoured its own. There's a lot of famous sayings about the French Revolution, and one of them is that Robespierre and many of the others were devoured by their own mechanism.
0: And folks, if you don't understand the relevance of that, let's put it in modern terms. There has been a recent revolution in this country. It has been a sexual revolution. It's been a social revolution where homosexuality is now a preferred, according to the mainstream media, it's a preferred lifestyle. It is a quote-unquote natural form of birth control. And the activists that were involved with blood terrorism. I know that many cities were threatened, and folks, you don't hear this in the mainstream news, but we have put it out for years. They were terrorized with, if you don't

0: because they help promote the concept of homosexuality as a preferable or superior lifestyle, the homosexuals accept that as a given, and they don't look and see what is happening to their ranks, because, quite frankly, just like the French Revolution, just like the Night of the Long Knives in Germany, the implementers of the most radical social revolution then fall under the knife. The homosexuals...
1: It certainly do. It devours its own.
0: Yep, and they're rotting. Their bodies are rotting, folks. This is not a good thing. Understand that, because I would rather see people turn around. I'd rather see them come to a knowledge of the saving grace of the Most High God. But the fact is, folks, is that as they turn their back, their bodies turn black with plague, with the plagues that they bring on themselves just through the very lifestyle itself, let alone some virus or bacteria that may or may not be helping further facilitate the horrible destruction that they face in their lives. Well, let's get to our next caller. And by the way, if you'd like to call in, folks, we've got an open line or two, 800-259-5791, 800-259-5791. We know you're out there. Come join us on the air. Let's get to Ken in Virginia. Good evening, Ken.
2: Good evening, Bill. I want to compliment you on having your guest, who is one of the amazing resources of American not only history, politics, and learning. And I wasn't sure when you were discussing the chapters. Is this from a new book that he has written, outlining the chapters, or is this chapter 10 and so forth? Because I got in, I didn't hear the beginning of the program, and you were discussing the Civil War briefly, and Eustace is too modest. He knows me. He knows who I am. But he is too modest in his speech. And I was thinking on the Civil War of the two Rothschild agents, which he's talked about so many times, where you had August Belmont in the north, and you had Judah Benjamin in the south, who was a Secretary of State, and of course nothing ever happened to him after the war. He went back to England
1: and lived out to ripe old age, where they put Jefferson Davis, the president of the Confederacy, in prison, but Judah Benjamin sailed off to England and lived happily ever after.
2: And the amusing thing that I just recently read about August Belmont was that I didn't know, as well as, of course, being getting a lot of money from the Rothschilds and utilizing it to helping lend money to the North for building war stuff. But he was interested in racing, and that's where we got Belmont Park from.
1: Oh yeah, and he was a famous race horse.
2: And so, of course, that's sort of entertaining, because everybody knows about Belmont Park, but hardly anybody knows about August Belmont and what he really was.
1: Well, he openly advertised in all the financial records of that time as that he was the American representative of the Rothschilds, but he failed to tell his customers that the Rothschilds also had two other major representatives who were secret, and that was J.P. Morgan Company and Kuhn Loeb Company in New York. J.P. Morgan was for the Gentiles, and Kuhn Loeb was an all-Jewish company, and so if you were Jewish or Gentile, you still dealt with the Rothschilds through these secret representatives, and August Belmont was the only one who ever identified himself as the actual agent of the Rothschilds.
2: Now, was this, getting back to my original question, were you discussing, is this a new book?
1: Curse of Canaan was published in 1987.
2: Oh, uh-huh.
1: But it's just as timely right now as when it was first published.
2: Yeah, I see. Okay. Well,
1: facts have changed.
0: Well, yeah, and let me interrupt for a second, Ken. I find it a very foundational book, because it gives a pretty good layout of the manipulation of this nation and other nations, and then I kind of see a lot of other stuff fitting in and linking in with it from there. But if you don't know who the conspirators are, and you don't have a thread that is going between the different fabrics of delusionment and the veils of deception that they put up, then it's really hard to understand how one single entity like the Federal Reserve or the IRS or our military is managing to mess us over so bad. I do believe that the outline and the format of Curse of Canaan is real.

0: important. I see it as a real foundational book, Eustace. Ken, back to you.
1: Yeah, I'll get off. It is a wonderful book, and all the others are too. And Eustace, we just can't repay the debt that we owe him for his wonderful work. I'll get off the line.
0: All right. Thanks a lot.
1: Bye.
0: I've got two things. First of all, Board, I missed the name of the caller from Utah. You can tell me anytime. Okay, and second, and is my board op good or what? I already know. Second, here's an interesting statement from a man. He doesn't have a question here, but I'd like to read this if I could, Eustace. He said, the First Bank of the United States, Andrew Jackson did not renew the charter.
2: That was the Second Bank of the United States. First Bank of the United States was not renewed by Thomas Jefferson, and the second one in 1836 was not renewed. What Andrew Jackson did, he said, you are vipers and I'll drive you out. And so he removed the government deposits from the Second Bank of the United States, and that caused it to collapse because they were using the government money to operate their bank.
0: Mm.
2: And then that brought on the panic of 1837 by the Bank of England, which refused to honor any American paper anywhere in the world, and that caused the first great financial panic in the United States, the Panic of 1837.
0: Followed up nearly a century later with the second one, the great stock market crash.
2: Oh, yes. Uh-huh. Well, okay. That set the pattern for the panics that followed later. They learned how to do it in the Panic of 1837. And the Rothschilds themselves then, after the panic in the United States, they sent in their representatives to buy up all the stocks of American companies at 1 cent on the dollar, and they created a whole new class of millionaires who were Rothschild's agents, and they were the most powerful people in the United States after 1837.
0: Okay, I'm not going to get into the guy's whole question here, because I'm going to address that on a later show with my dear friend Greg Pappas. But coming up very soon, folks. But I've got a question for you. Now, I was told by the grandson of Adoniah Rothschild in a meeting that we had a number of years ago, he said, you guys always follow the men. He said, what you don't follow is where the Rothschild women end up. And he said, that is a trail that I think you'll find most worthy if you
2: investigate. Oh, yeah, that's very important.
0: Yeah, now I have not read all your books, but do you introduce that factor at all? Because, again, you know, I do find that relevant. We do keep an eye on the males, but the women, again, they give those ties and links into the agenda just through their bloodline as they marry males from other lines.
2: Oh, yeah. One of the leaders of a British Foreign Office in the 19th century was Lord Rosebery, who married Hannah Rothschild. And the Rosebereys are supposedly a Gentile family, but it's a Rothschild relation.
0: That's interesting. You know, it's almost as if they marry off the women to achieve either political or financial conquest to spread the Rothschild empire.
2: Well, they do, because, you see, the Rothschilds would never allow a female member to be a partner of the Rothschild banking house, but the women married very prominent aristocrats in England and became powerful that way.
0: And that's interesting, folks, because we know the British East India Company was involved not just in opium, but slave trade. And who runs the British East India Company, Houston?
2: Oh, that's the Rothschild operation.
0: Yeah, that's the Rothschild operation. Folks, the point about this is not only were they trading in slaves, not only were they trading in strange flesh, flesh that was not of their bloodline, but through the marriage of the women, they were trading in flesh through their own family. In my opinion, that is a completely depraved mentality.
2: Oh, it certainly is.
0: All right. Well, let's get to our next caller, and that is Rose in Utah. Good evening, Rose.
3: Hi there. Speaking of the women, do either of you know when the modern-day so-called Jews started tracing their bloodline through the women, since clearly in the Bible it's through the men?
2: Yes.
3: Do you know when they started that?
2: Oh, I don't know exactly when that started, but I think it started after 1700 when the Freemasons became very powerful in England, and England was the leading world power at that time.
3: Well, I think that it has to be a modern invention, because
2: yes,
3: it's certainly not biblical.
0: Yes. If I can offer one up too, Rose, Greg Pappas will have some insight on that when he comes up, I believe, this next week. But I might throw this out. Due to the complete history that, and there was some very good history and very good records, and now due to the printing press and other things, more of this history became available, it may be that they made this switch by bringing the women as the relevant factor on tracing the bloodline, because the fact is that in 70 AD, I believe the entire Levitical priesthood was wiped out in Jerusalem, mm-hmm. meaning there was never a chance again for the temple sacrifices to be performed, meaning that unless Messiah had already come, the Jews never had any hope again.
3: Well, they certainly don't have the sacrifices today, do they?
0: No, they don't, and they can't righteously revive them because, again, the Levitical priesthood, I believe, was wiped out. What's your thoughts on that, Houston? Do you think
2: I believe that, too, because that was a very powerful force against the Jews at that time.
0: Well, and I know I'm quite frankly speculating on that, but it does seem, you know, with the invention of the Gutenberg, with the printing press and all the things that came out of that, now all of a sudden more text, more information is available to the regular public in order to defer and defray away from certain things like finding out that the belief system of modern Judaism can never come to fulfillment without Messiah already having returned. He already would have had to return. They would lose their power. They would lose so much of their control because all their priests were dead. The priests, the temple priests, they were the Levites. If the Levitical line was wiped out at that point, well, then the only way you can try and work around that is through the women.
3: Well, I figured the women thing has something to do with the money thing, but I can't figure it out exactly how that works. You know, keeping the power in the group.
0: You mean kind of a checks and balances thing?
3: Yeah. I want to tell you, you know that horrible suicide bombing they had at the disco or where the young people were killed?
0: Oh, yes.
3: Three of those young people, although they were Jews, could not be buried on Jewish soil, on public soil, because they weren't Jewish enough.
0: Yeah,
3: you know what I mean? Their mothers weren't Jewish.
0: And are we talking of a belief system or are we talking of a race, folks? You can't have it both ways. Hang on, Rose. We'll be back for the close right after this.

0: hardly seems like we just started, Eustace. Well, maybe except for you. You're out there on the East Coast time zone, so I know it's awful late for you. But
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0: I thoroughly have enjoyed you being up tonight. And again, that offer every Friday night until you are weary of being on my show, and I pray that doesn't happen anytime soon. I'd like to have you up. So you've got that slot filled as long as you desire, sir.
2: Well, thank you very much.
0: Okay, Rose, are you still with us?
3: Yes. That zip code, was it 24401?
2: Yes, that's the code.
3: Okay, and let me ask you about the Federal Reserve. The different presidents appoint those seven board members at different times. Do they get a short list of who to appoint? Can they appoint a taxi cab driver? What are the qualifications?
2: No, they have to be important bankers out of Wall Street or a Wall Street connection. And the president himself, of course, doesn't know any of these people. They are recommended. The names are given to him by the bankers themselves. Yes. Absolutely no choice whatsoever.
3: Was Alan Greenspan a banker?
2: He was a partner at J.P. Morgan.
3: Oh, okay, a partner. Okay, so really each president, when they say, oh, the president appoints the chairman of the Fed, he has only seven choices, right?
2: That's right, and yet they say that the Federal Reserve System is independent. They always talk about the independence of the Federal Reserve System. They're independent of the American people, but they're not independent of the bankers.
3: Exactly. Well, thank you very much.
2: Yes, indeed.
0: Well, you're welcome, Rose.
3: Okay.
0: And, folks, for those of you who are going to catch the show on the archive, once again, I'd like Eustace to give out the information where you can reach him and order some of his fine books. And, again, tonight's interview was based on The Curse of Canaan.
2: Yes. Well, it's the Bankers Research Institute, which is at P.O. Box 1105, Stanton, Virginia, 24401.
0: Okay, and what does Curse of Canaan cost? Isn't it $15?
2: $15. That's a deluxe hardcover book.
0: As all your books are hardcovers, aren't they?
2: Yes, indeed they are, yes. Due to the improvement in printing, I found a few years ago that I could print hardcovers for practically the same price as paperbacks, because I have kept my prices low over the years because I want as many people as possible to get these books.
0: Well, we sure do appreciate it. And, you know, Eustace, I do believe the time is coming where educational resources are going to finally be recognized as being much more of value than having a good supply of bullets.
2: Oh, definitely.
0: Which I don't think is a bad idea either. But the fact is, it's a weapon that gets greater through the giving. Folks, that's truth. That's the nature of Christ. It's the only gift that gets greater through the giving, and you can't ever exhaust it. Believe me, folks, you can run out of bullets. I think these resources may be here during a time when things get very dark for this nation, and you'll find, folks, that you'd be more willing to lay your life down to protect and disseminate information like this than even to hold on to your weapons. So, Eustace, I want to thank you for joining us, my friend, and let's give it a talk sometime next week and discuss what we're going to go over on next Friday's show. Okay, my friend?
2: I'll be looking forward to it.
0: All right. Thanks, Eustace. God bless.
2: Thank you.
0: Folks, Proactive News is facing, we're going through a few challenges right now, including trying to catch up on the phone bill, the ISDN lines. I sat down and balanced everything out. And really, folks, I can't afford just to be up on the air and pay a lot of money every month. I just want to break even. It's not a matter of even profiting, folks. I do need your help. 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It's been a privilege to serve, folks. I hope you serve God the same. God bless.
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1: And welcome to the Audio Imaginarium. Come on in, weary traveler, hang your cloak on a peg. Grab a stool and come gather round the fire. There are stories to be told, and you are among friends. James Corbett of the Corbett Report is standing by in the first hour to discuss the lockdown, the great monetary reset, and more. In the second hour, I had an opportunity to speak with retired U.S. Army Lieutenant Colonel. I know we say lieutenant up here in Canada, but he's an American, so it's retired U.S. Army Lieutenant Colonel Bob McGinnis. I spoke with him a few days ago, Friday actually, about communist Chinese infiltration here in Canada and in the United States. We also talked about the U.S. election, and you'll hear how that conversation went in hour two. Carlos Cagina is the technical producer. Ryan White is the live stream producer. We're live streaming hour one on my YouTube channel, Strange Planet. Hour two will be uploaded to YouTube in a few days. So again, hour one is being live streamed on the YouTube channel. Hour two, give us a couple days because it was pre-recorded. We'll get that up on the YouTube channel, Strange Planet, in a few days. Don't forget, as always, to hit that red sub button while you're on the YouTube channel if you haven't already. So tonight, we continue to hammer away at the case-demic lockdown. Besides the continuing saga of the U.S. election, which we'll touch on in hour two, the lockdown is really the only story. It's the story of the century. We are living in truly historic times, and people, I think, are slowly waking up to the idea that the lockdown is in part. I'm not saying the virus isn't real. I'm not saying that people are not dying. I'm not saying people aren't suffering, but I'm saying that the lockdown is in part, I believe, cover for something else that's going on. The Great Reset, or as they call it at the United Nations, Agenda 2030. And what I find disappointing, a little bit distressing, is that when so-called journalists and liberal media types tell you it's all just a silly conspiracy theory, when they say that, my suggestion is you run in the opposite direction. If they say that, oh, this Great Reset is just a bunch of nonsense, it's a silly conspiracy theory, it simply means they're not paying attention, or worse. I'll give them the benefit of the doubt. The folks at the World Economic Forum and the United Nations are telling us how they plan on using COVID to achieve their objective, which involves a massive wealth transfer from developed nations to developing nations. Let me read from one of the true journalists left in Canada, Toronto Sun columnist Laurie Goldstein. The column is titled UN Climate Report Reveals Goals of Trudeau's Great Reset. Conservative MP Pierre Poilievre was falsely condemned recently for trading in conspiracy theories. His accusers were liberals, with a capital L, and liberal media who misrepresented what the Great Reset of society advocated by Prime Minister Justin Trudeau, the World Economic Forum, and the United Nations, where it's called the 2030 Agenda for Sustainable Development, means. It means what Poilievre said it means. Global elites using the COVID-19 pandemic and recession to fundamentally reshape society, reduce economic freedom, and transfer wealth from the developed to the developing world. It's not a conspiracy. It's out in the open. It's not a plot for global dictatorship. It's a globalist plan to convince people living in democracies in the developed world to accept a lower standard of living, what reducing industrial greenhouse gas emissions actually means. To we're told, save the planet from catastrophic global warming. Under the plan, according to the UN, Trudeau's announcement Friday that he'll raise his carbon tax to $170 per ton of emissions by 2030 is already obsolete. Trudeau says it will help Canada exceed his 2015 Paris Climate Agreement target of reducing Canada's emissions to 30%, now 32%, below 2005 levels by 2030. But in its annual emissions report released 2 days before Trudeau's announcement, the UN said even if every country meets its Paris targets, global temperatures will increase by a catastrophic 3 degrees Celsius this century. The UN now says if the Paris Agreement goals are to be achieved, countries must collectively increase their ambitions threefold to get on track to a 2 degrees Celsius goal and more than fivefold to get on track to 1.5 degrees Celsius goal. The UN says the only way this can be done, along with the ever-increasing carbon taxes, is by altering human behavior. Altering. Starting to get the picture now, folks? Keeping us locked indoors? Altering our behavior? While the UN condemns the wealthiest 1% of the world's population for generating more than twice the emissions of the poorest 50%, its real agenda is to engineer dramatic lifestyle changes throughout society and in particular to what Trudeau calls the middle class. That's you and me. As the UN puts it, lifestyle changes are a prerequisite for sustaining reductions in greenhouse gas emissions and for bridging the emissions gap. Around two-thirds of global emissions are linked to private household activities. They don't like your cars. They don't like your fireplaces. They don't like your kitchen stove. Those are my words. Reducing emissions through lifestyle changes requires changing both broader systemic conditions and individual actions. Governments, the UN says, have a major role in setting the conditions under which lifestyle changes can occur, through shaping policy, regulations, and infrastructure investments necessary to bring about wider changes in the social, cultural, political, and economic systems in which people live. How? Well, the UN is explicit. COVID-19 has provided insight into how rapid lifestyle changes can be brought about by governments. The lockdown period in many countries may be long enough to establish new lasting routines if supported by longer-term measures. In planning the recovery from COVID-19, governments have an opportunity to catalyze low-carbon lifestyle changes by disrupting entrenched practices. Governments can achieve these goals, the UN says, through taxation and other policies affecting fundamental transition or decisions we make about our lives, from what we eat, preferably meatless, low-carbon diets, to how we travel, less by air, more by subsidized electric cars, to how we power our homes with wind and solar energy, at least for higher income earners, given the costs, and much, much more. That's what Trudeau means by the Great Reset. Canadians deserve the truth before deciding if they support it. Well, I've been talking about this for 20 years. I'm so glad fine journalists like Laurie Goldstein and Brian Lilly, to name another, are on side on this. And it's not a conspiracy theory. It's a conspiracy fact. In fact, I may have to change the name of my show. It's all going mainstream. Here to discuss the lockdown, the Great Reset, including a possible global monetary reset, is James Corbett. James is an award-winning investigative journalist. He's lectured on geopolitics, delivered presentations on open source journalism at the French Institute for Research in Computer Science and Automations. And he's also, of course, the editor, writer, and producer of The Corbett Report, beginning in 2007, an outlet for independent critical analysis of politics, society, history, and economics. James Corbett, welcome to The Conspiracy Show. How are you?
2: I'm doing as well as can be expected, given the circumstances that we're all living under right now. But I do appreciate you for having me on again, Richard. It's been a couple of years since we last spoke. But as I know you know, things are getting more serious than ever. So I'm glad you're one of the voices that are speaking up about the very, very dark times that we're heading into.
1: Right. And I just I thought it deserved a full read. Laurie Goldstein's piece, again, one of the few journalists in Canada that still or there is able to speak about this, or that has the temerity, or the, I guess the courage is the word, to speak about this. Would you concur with the main sort of themes of this, that the lockdown and COVID, although, you know, I do believe the virus is real, but it's being used as cover for, among other things, UN Agenda 2030?
2: I think not only would I agree with that, I would go several steps further, because if we want to look at the very, very long-term consequences of what we are looking at here, it is not just about the expectation of austerity that's being bred into the population right now as we move towards the neo-feudal plantation, but ultimately the end goal is for a massive culling of the human population down to levels that are quite drastically smaller than they are today, depending on which of the globalists you want to listen to. For example, Ted Turner has proposed bringing the human population down to 250 million people, but he has been in bed with the Rockefellers of the world and the Bill Gates of the other world and other people that he has on the record been conspiring with behind the scenes to try to bring these plans about. That is ultimately where we are heading. So we are being prepared and conditioned for a prolonged period of economic devastation of the verities that we have grown up with our entire lives and lived with our entire lives. And that is really just a preparatory stage to the culling of the human population, which is part of the longer term agenda.
1: So someone on Twitter today, I thought, made a brilliant point. And that was, they keep sort of moving the goalposts. First of all, it was 2 weeks to flatten the curve. And then, you know, then they extended that, of course, on and on and on. And then they opened it up for a little bit. And then they won't tell us exactly how long. And the reason for that is, if they really told us the truth, there'd be rioting in the streets, because the truth is, they intend to keep us locked down indefinitely.
2: This is an incredibly important point of the propaganda that we've been subjected to this year, which is to keep the population constantly expecting that things are about to change just around the corner, just 2 weeks to flatten the curve, etc., just long enough to condition us to accept what is going on until the point at which eventually it is revealed that, well, we have entered the new normal and things will never, ever go back to what you expected them to be. The latest iteration of that, of course, is the rollout of the vaccines that are going to save us all, which we've been promised all year. And now that these experimental mRNA and DNA vaccines, never before approved for human use, are being given emergency authorization by the FDA and the UK government and the European Medicine Agency, despite the fact that the clinical trials that are testing their safety and efficacy are still ongoing. Let me underline that. Everyone who takes one of these vaccines is participating in an ongoing experiment with the public. But having said that, even now they're starting to say, well, we don't know if these vaccines will even prevent people from spreading this deadly killer virus, so you'll still have to observe social distancing and the masks and all of the other mandates that are now going to be part of our lives. I have a message for your audience tonight, which is that the things that you have been conditioned to accept over the past several months are going to be part of your lives for the foreseeable future if the people who are in these unelected positions of public health authority have their way. They are not going to relinquish this power anytime soon until we start rejecting the principles at base that healthy people need to lock themselves away inside their homes, because we are now all responsible for everyone else's health, completely subverting the basic principles that we have structured our entire society on for centuries. This is insanity. We have to reject it at its root before this becomes part of the public consciousness.
1: Well, I've been saying for some time that a free people, if you truly believe in individual liberty and civil liberties, a free people are best suited to manage their own risk. We do that every day when we get behind the wheel of an automobile. Every day we go to work. We have to be allowed to manage our own risk. We're adults. Democracies and a republic are designed for a free and moral and responsible people. We have to be allowed to manage it on our own. Not, you know, the government can't be our parents. That's not the way it works in Western civilization.
2: That is exactly the case, and that is exactly the point. I made a video back in, I believe, April of this year, trying to get at the root of what's going on right now, called What No One Is Saying About the Corona Crisis, in which I attempted to articulate this point. I have no authority or ability to control you or your body. And I would not even presume to stop someone who wants to isolate themselves because they are afraid of a virus or any sort of pathogen. They want to protect themselves. I have no ability and no interest in telling those people what they should or shouldn't do. If they want to hermetically seal themselves off from the rest of humanity for the rest of their lives, I say, go for it. I have no ability to stop you. I don't want to stop you. Having said that, all I ask in return is my ability to live my life. And again, you can take any precautions that you want. I will take the precautions that I deem necessary to protect my own life and my own health. And that is the way that we structure society in a way that we can all function. But no, now we're starting to get this new idea being inculcated in the public that we are all responsible for everyone else's health. So we healthy people have to isolate ourselves. This has nothing to do with a virus. This is about control, and it is exactly in line with the rollout for a global Great Reset, as they themselves are calling it, to basically institute measures of strictures and control on the human population that have never before been imaginable, but just now are becoming technologically feasible.
3: Right. And put another way, I agree with everything you said. There's another saying that my freedom does not end where your fear begins. To what extent, James, do you think that Agenda 2030 is also just sort of another layer? People, regular listeners to this program know my beliefs about anthropogenic global warming. I think it's a hoax. And so they're telling us that in order to save the planet from catastrophic man-made global warming, they have to keep us locked down. So I mean, that's just another sort of layer to this hoax, right?
2: It absolutely is, and you will notice that these agendas that are being rolled out right now dovetail perfectly because the agenda itself is the actual point, and whatever sort of excuses that they lay on top of that point are really just excuses that they are using to drive it into the public consciousness. And for many decades now, as I know you know, they have attempted to use the climate change myths to try to put fear into the public to motivate them to change their lifestyle. That wasn't going quickly enough. It was unlikely they were going to achieve their Agenda 2030 dreams just on the back of that particular hoax. So they have rolled out another hoax that seems to be working a lot more effectively for the would-be controllers of society. And again, this is going exactly according to plans that have been war-gamed out, not just in Event 201, which I'm sure your audience has probably heard about, the event simulating a globally spreading coronavirus last October, co-hosted by the World Economic Forum, the Bill Gates and Bill and Melinda Gates Foundation, and Johns Hopkins, but also in numerous exercises, Crimson Contagion and others, that have been wargaming out the different ways that essentially the medical martial law scenario that we are seeing playing out across much of the world right now was laid carefully. The infrastructure for that was carefully laid out. And so we are basically living through a convenient excuse for a long-planned agenda. And that's laid out in pretty clear detail with the Agenda 2030 ideas, the Sustainable Development Goals. Of course, it's covered in the woolly rhetoric that we've all been trained to clap like seals when we hear, oh, it's about sustainability and growth and equality and inclusion. But of course, all of this is really just prepping us for the neo-feudal plantation in which we will be, at best, the cattle that are allowed to live on the increasingly small reservation, while the people who are running this agenda, of course, will monopolize the world's resources.
3: James Corbett from The Corbett Report is with me for the hour. Just a reminder, coming up in hour two, retired U.S. Army Lieutenant Colonel Bob McGinnis on the communist Chinese infiltration into Canada, the United States, also perhaps involved in rigging the U.S. election. But that's just another conspiracy theory, right, folks? All right. We are heading into a break in about 3 minutes here, James. I just wanted to quickly get into this or start this part of the conversation, and we'll continue after the break. And that is this idea of transferring wealth from the developed world, which is the West, Canada, the United States, Japan, Europe, to the developing world. As far as I can recall, China is still considered, even though it's an economic powerhouse, still considered part of the developing world. And of course, we see that, you know, they're not reducing emissions. They're bringing more and more coal-fired plants online. Is this really, if we break it down, about transferring wealth to China?
2: This is about the creation of a convenient boogeyman for the Cold War of the 21st century, in the same way that the Cold War of the 20th century was perpetuated by the Lend-Lease agreements and other ways that Wall Street and the banking class really did prop up the Soviet Union as a convenient Potemkin village, the scary boogeyman against which the same interests that controlled the American empire could use to basically corral their own population. That exact same dynamic is being set up in the 21st century with the deliberate buildup of China as the economic juggernaut that it is becoming, completely on the back of the carefully laid infrastructure of Wall Street and the corporatocracy that has essentially offshored so much of the wealth of the West to China over the past couple of decades. And now that that economic juggernaut has been created and it's increasingly becoming a geopolitical juggernaut, it is now becoming the boogeyman for this 21st century new Cold War conflict, which will again be used to control populations at home first and foremost. It could eventuate in some sort of actual hot geopolitical conflict, but it doesn't necessarily have to, as the 20th century Cold War template shows. Just as long as it can be used to control populations at home. If people want more information on that, I would highly suggest they check out a report that I did several years ago now on China and the New World Order, detailing those connections, how they were built up by David Rockefeller and his associates and cronies in the 1980s, and then through the corporate transfer of wealth in the 1990s research and development that has led to the creation of the Chinese juggernaut of today. It was a deliberate strategy, and it's paid off quite well for the would-be controllers of society.
3: All right, James, we'll take a time out and continue to discuss the lockdown and the Great Reset right here on The Conspiracy Show. My name is Richard Serrett. Stay with us.
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3: James, how do we watch the Corbett Report and watch your documentaries, read your articles, and so forth?
2: All of my work is available 100% for free to the public at CorbettReport.com, C-O-R-B-E-T-T, report.com. I am on YouTube, unfortunately. As we know, it is a heavily censored platform at this point, but I'm also on various other social media platforms. But CorbettReport.com is the best way to find my work. And in fact, specifically for what is going on right now, I would highly suggest people go to CorbettReport.com/Gates, G-A-T-E-S, for my two-hour documentary on Who is Bill Gates, talking about the Bill and Melinda Gates Foundation's influence on absolutely every aspect of the agenda that we're talking about right now, how it has developed, how it monopolized that control, and ultimately how it plays into that depopulation agenda that I talked about earlier.
3: So Agenda 21, 2030, rather, the idea that at least this is where I think it's going, and we hear things with like sustainable development, and we hear things like smart housing. Excuse me. So do they intend by 2030 to have us out of personal automobiles, no more flying, no more, well, the suburbs obviously are an anathema to sustainable development. Do they want us out of you know, large houses into stacked housing? Is this the aim? Do they think they can do this by 2030?
2: I think 2030 might be aspirational, but it is increasingly looking like it could be possible, considering how far and how fast they've push the agenda this year. In fact, if you had asked me at the beginning of the year if 2030 was a feasible date for this plan, I would have said, well, not really. But as we have seen over the course of this year, perhaps things could be moved along on that timeline. But regardless of whether or not we reach it by 2030, I think that is ultimately where we are being pushed right now. And it is part of a much longer agenda. In fact, as you said, Agenda 21, I mean Agenda 2030, because, of course, I think the original plan was to get here by the 21st century, by 2000, 2001. That timeline didn't add up, so it was pushed back and pushed back. It became Agenda 2030. It will become Agenda 2050 if they don't achieve it by 2030, unless we fundamentally start to remove these organizations and bodies that are imposing these strictures of control on the human population right now. That's going to be a monumental task, but it really is the task of free humanity, because everything that Agenda 2030 is aimed at is eliminating independence from humanity, independent spirit, independent ability to act without the blessing and approval of corporate slash governmental overlords, to the point where literally you can't leave your house without permission in various countries around the world today. And that it would have been remarkable, a remarkable statement to make at the beginning of the year. Oh, how things have changed in the course of 1 year. Can you imagine where they will be 1 decade from now?
3: So is this in some regards another beta test? And each time something like this happens, they're just going to up the ante in terms of restrictions?
2: I think we have crossed the threshold into a new paradigm with this event, and it is called the biosecurity paradigm. I have been talking about this for several months, but I think it was best articulated by an Italian philosopher named Giorgio Agamben, who wrote about the biosecurity state. He has been writing for years about constitutions and times of emergency and how constitutions of various countries can be subverted by various events. And he noticed as soon as this started playing out this year with the lockdowns, he started to notice the parallels between the previous paradigm, the terror paradigm. We were all supposed to be in mortal existential fear over this terrorist threat that has been eclipsed seemingly overnight by this new viral threat, which is even more insidious because, again, the entire package that we're being sold this year is this idea that not only are these terrorists walking around, people who actively, consciously are trying to inflict pain and suffering on others. No, now anyone could be a terrorist, a bioterrorist, an asymptomatic carrier of this viral infectious pathogen that's spreading their germs willy-nilly if they're allowed to just wander anywhere, which is why we have to come in and control absolutely every aspect of your existence and every breath you take. That is a wonderful, convenient excuse for people who want to eliminate freedom and independence from humanity. And we've seen that play out in every possible way this year, right down to, of course, the elimination or at least the virtual eradication of small businesses, independent businesses, in favor of the gigantic mega corporations that are thriving, even as the average person is being put out of work or on the economic ropes as a result of what's going on right now. Eventually, of course, the plan is to get the population in a position of dependence on government largesse, because the government will come in to take care of us with its wonderful stimulus, which will eventually be rolled into a UBI, universal basic income, with some strings attached, of course, making sure that you have your vaccination, making sure that you are complying with all of the rules and strictures imposed by the public health authorities, etc. And that is ultimately what this is about. It's a new paradigm. It's a biosecurity paradigm based on this idea of bioterrorists asymptomatically spreading whatever viral pathogen they tell us is spreading through the population and getting us to do whatever they say, jump through whatever hoops they ask us to jump through in order to protect the rest of the population.
3: Many of us are familiar with the term the Great Reset from Carl Schwab from the World Economic Forum and his book on COVID-19 and the Great Reset, which came out at lightning speed, something like 4 months at a time when about half the world was in lockdown, magically appears this book ready to go. But it's also been tied in, the Great Reset, that is, with something called the Fourth Industrial Revolution. How does the Fourth Industrial Revolution and artificial intelligence and robotics fit into this?
2: So the Fourth Industrial Revolution was an idea that Carl Schwab was pimping at the World Economic Forum back in Davos in 2016. He co-authored a book about that at that time. And you'll notice that all of his books are co-authored, because I have a feeling that he's not, this 81-year-old man is probably not writing all of these books himself. But having said that, the Fourth Industrial Revolution is the concept that we're living through a new neo-industrial revolution. And this one is based on these types of cutting-edge technologies that are going to, as Schwab himself says, are going to combine our physical, biological, and digital identities. And I think he means that on the most literal as well as the most abstract levels. Very literally, I think this has to do with the coordinated agenda to roll out a biometric identification grid that is being forwarded by suspects that you wouldn't necessarily suspect. Of course, there are purpose-made NGOs that have been created for this, like ID 2020, with, of course, the backing of the Bill and Melinda Gates Foundation. But less obviously, you have organizations like Gavi, the Vaccine Alliance, which is a quasi-NGO. I'm not sure exactly what it is. It involves participation with the big pharma manufacturers to ensure access and healthy growth of vaccine markets. So it is a type of industrial institutional player on the scene. But it is also, in addition to its stated intention of trying to vaccinate the entire world's population, it's also now getting involved in identification schemes to directly tie in your vaccination history to an identification that will be tied into your biometric national ID, which will also eventually be tied into your digital payments, which is another aspect of this agenda that's being run by the World Economic Forum's friends and allies at the Bank for International Settlements, the International Monetary Fund, various central banks around the world, where they're trying to look at schemes for how do we put everyone on identification schemes that then we can just airdrop in stimulus checks directly into your bank account. It will take the form of a digital currency that will be created by the Federal Reserve or whatever your local central bank is, the Bank of Canada in your case, just out of nothing, of course. But this will be tied into your vaccination history, et cetera. So you see that every node on this network, every part of this web connects to every other part in a way that's almost mind-bogglingly, unimaginably large. And I think that the public suffers for their lack of imagination or understanding about how big this agenda is and how deep it goes.
3: Schwab also talked about, in the foreseeable future, brain scans being used to determine or for risk assessment before allowing someone to cross a border or to get on a plane. Your thoughts?
2: Again, I think the average person in the public has no idea the types of technologies that are being proposed and are being actively worked on and developed at the moment. And one of those are, of course, as we have occasionally caught glimpse of here and there, coming out of various researchers, is this idea that there are going to be increasingly effective brain scans of various sorts that will be able to essentially read people's intentions and thus will be good screening tools at national borders, etc. Again, it sounds like science fiction fantasy, and I am inclined to believe that, like lie detector tests and other such pieces of criminal forensic work that have been proven and demonstrated to be scientifically useless, but are still admitted as actual evidence in courtrooms. I think the mind-reading technology of the future that Schwab and others are promoting, and I think I called him Carl earlier, of course it's Klaus Schwab, are chicanery and probably will not actually work. But as long as the public believes that these technologies work, and, oh, well, the computer said that you are a terrorist, the computer said that you are thinking of doing X, Y, or Z, then we can arrest you for that in the pre-crime nightmare scenario that's coming into play. And, again, people think if they were just listening to us talk about this, they might think that we are the crazy, weirdo conspiracy theorists that are talking about this. No, no, no, no. It is the Klaus Schwabs and others of the world who are in position to know about this technology, to actively fund it into existence, to create the infrastructure that is rolling it out right now, that are the ones that are talking about this. Go and read their words directly. Go and read their writings about these things. Listen to their talks. We are not the ones making this up. They are the ones that are saying this and are in some way preparing the public for that to become a reality.
3: Welcome to your socialist dystopian future, folks. James Corbett stays with me, back with more of The Conspiracy Show right after this.
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3: Award-winning investigative journalist, writer, producer, editor of The Corbett Report, James Corbett is with us. James, how did the World Economic Forum, the United Nations, how did they get Western leaders, people like our premier and his cabinet, how did they get them on board with this? Is it, I mean, granted, you know, some of our leaders are not our best and brightest. They're ambitious. They have political aspirations, but they're not you know, the sharpest tool in the shed. But how did they get them to go along with this? Or do they not see what's happening? Why can't they see what's happening?
2: Well, I think part of the problem actually is the public's acceptance of these people as leaders rather than misleaders, and rather than what they really are, which is puppets to be strung along by people who are really pulling their strings. And the people who are really pulling the strings, as always, are the ones writing the checks, or the ones more accurately creating the money out of nothing through the banking system itself. So I don't think that the political puppets that are paraded out in the public as the shadows on Plato's cave walls for us to vent our anger on or whatever it is are the ones that are even factors in this equation, really, because we have seen it has been demonstrable throughout the course of this year that the people who are really able to influence and affect a global agenda are the ones in the positions of this, what we wouldn't think of as political power, but the people in positions at the World Health Organization and other international bodies like this that are now becoming de facto dictators of world policy. Of course, it's all implemented individually by individual governments. It's not that the World Health Organization or these types of bodies can actually dictate anything, but we see how this is being done. And it is being, of course, bankrolled by the likes of the Gateses and the others of the world who are providing the greasing the skids monetarily and financially for the laying of the infrastructure that is the real governing principle of the societies that we're living in. The politicians, the political, the voting booth is the child's steering wheel that you give to the child in the car to make them feel like they're doing something. It does nothing to change this agenda. And until the public understands that, then they will not have any chance of actively and effectively resisting this agenda.
3: I want to talk a little bit about going back to the monetary system and the global reset on the monetary system. Our Deputy Prime Minister and Finance Minister, Chrystia Freeland, seemed like she was telegraphing her government's intentions a couple of weeks ago or maybe a week ago. She mentioned, and this video is available, anyone can see it on YouTube, she talked about how she was looking for suggestions on how her government could access or tap into the $1.5 billion that Canadians have in savings as a way of stimulating the economy post-COVID. It seemed to me, again, that she's telegraphing, when she, looking for a way, I don't know, to claw back or to bail in. Does that sound sort of eerily familiar to you? Do you see this as maybe an attempt to collapse the current financial system and replace it with something else?
2: Yes, in fact, that's exactly what I think is happening right now. And there is a very recent historical precedent for this idea, which we saw taking place in India 3 years ago during the demonetization event, where the Indian government came out and announced, you know, effective 6 o'clock tonight or whenever it was, suddenly those larger 500 and 1,000 rupee notes that you have in your wallet that you think are money will no longer be redeemable as money. You'll have to go to the banks and turn them in to get the new forms of those notes. And that might have been strange or surprising to some, but it was actually a brilliant move on the part of the Indian government to essentially rake in a lot of the cash, the free-floating, horrible, icky, non-traceable cash that these individual people are stuffing under their mattresses and keeping squirreled away from the government, are using to trade with each other, that they call black money. That's the term that the propagandists in India use. It's black money because it's not money that isn't taxable and the government doesn't know about it. How do we get all of that money in, and then in a way that we can make sure that everybody is taxed and controlled? Well, we'll have to recall the money, recall the larger notes, and everyone will have to trade them in. And that's exactly what happened. And as a result, one of the results of that is that India suddenly leapfrogged a number of nations to become a leading nation in terms of digital payments. A lot of Indians have turned to digital payments in the last few years. I think we are seeing a similar sort of process. At least the public is being prepared for a similar process to take place in Canada and other Western nations right now. And that Indian experiment may have been essentially a trial run of that. And interestingly, who popped up during that Indian demonetization scheme to talk about what a great idea it was and how excited he was about it. Of course, Bill Gates, of course, gave lectures in India about the merits of exactly that scheme. And that, again, ties into other parts of this agenda, as everything does. For example, India, as people may or may not know, operates the largest biometric identification database on the planet. Over 1 billion people have had their fingerprints scanned and their irises scanned into a biometric ID database that then assigns every single Indian resident a 12-digit number that is part of the tied into their Aadhaar identification, as they call it, and which then is tied into your tax rolls and your bank accounts and your financial information. So all of this goes together. They are creating the biometric identification database that will be tied into your financial information, which will eventually, the longer-term goal is for it to be 100% digital, so that the central banks can literally directly control every single transaction.

0: marbles, and once that system goes into place, there will be very little chance for resistance against this agenda.
1: All right, James, we'll take one final timeout and come back, continue discussing the lockdown, the global monetary reset, and more. The Conspiracy Show continues in mere moments. Stay with us.
2: This is no place for the naive or the faint-hearted. 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
1: So, James, would you be concerned about having money inside the banking system? I mean, should we be concerned about our savings, our $1.5 billion in savings in this country and others around the world?
0: Yes, we should, and for many reasons, not only because I think that we are being engineered into an economic crash, the likes of which we haven't seen for at least a century, but also because, as I say, the longer-term agenda is essentially to eliminate any prospect of economic freedom from the human population, and that is really the most worrying thing of all. So I'm not sure, even if you were allowed to maintain your dollars or whatever they end up being called after the transitionary event takes place, even if you were allowed to retain them, what is the use if you cannot spend them in the way that you like? Once that control is taken out of your hands, the value of actual transaction becomes nil. So I think that the longer term prospects for people who are interested in guarding their wealth, their actual wealth, not just zeros in their bank account, is to be found in the decentralization of control and in favoring absolutely anything that allows us to retain our ability to interact and transact with people on a direct one-to-one level without the need for a middleman, whether that be a banker or a government or anything else.
1: Gold, silver, cryptocurrency, your thoughts?
0: Any and all of the above, plus let's throw in LETS systems, labor exchange trading systems, various hours systems, alternative currencies, community currencies, direct barter. There are many, many, many ways to transact outside of this system of control, and I think we really should be learning to flex that muscle right now, because it is not going to get any easier as we get further into this. And as I always like to stress, no matter what systems or fancy monetary ideas that you come up with, the underlying base for any form of currency is going to be community. If you do not have a community of people that you know and can trust in some sense upon which to create the relations that will form the basis for that currency that you're going to use to exchange in, then you will not be able to do it. You cannot put the cart before the horse. You have to have a community first and foremost. And that's exactly, I think, precisely why we are being encouraged to lock ourselves in our own homes and to stop all human contact that isn't intermediated by the big tech companies. It's because our ability to interact with each other really is the greatest threat to this agenda, which points, again, to the direction that we should be heading in, which is exactly in the opposite direction we're being told to head in. We need to maintain our actual contact in the real world with other real human beings to form those communities, to form the basis for a real and lasting and meaningful opposition to this agenda.
1: How else do we resist and fight back?
0: The only resistance that is really going to matter, that is going to make a difference to this at this point, is organized disobedience. We are going to have to disobey orders at some point, which I know is going to be uncomfortable for a lot of people who know themselves to be good, law-abiding people. They're not troublemakers. They do not want to rock the boat. They don't want to resist others or see themselves in that light. But when the system starts to push you against that wall, we do have to stand against it. And I think the way to do that is through disobedience. And that's going to have to take many different forms. And I'm sure everyone out there can see the ways that they can apply that in their own lives. But we're going to have to do that. And I think it will have to be organized to some extent. And I dislike that idea. That goes against my ideas of decentralized sort of lone wolf resistance to these sorts of agendas. But if enough people aren't doing it, it will be exceptionally easy to pick off the ones that are, which is why we have to support the people who are opening their businesses against public health orders. We have to support our communities in various situations where the police are trying to

0: enforce laws and orders that we know are against the flourishing of humanity. And I don't take these ideas lightly. I think we really have reached an inflection point in human history where people like Klaus Schwab and others are openly now talking about the end of humanity. Not my words. That is what they are talking about with the transhuman revolution, the fourth industrial revolution. If we want to preserve humanity itself, I think we have to resist this agenda, and we have to stop simply obeying dictates and obeying the orders of these unelected public health authorities. I'm not telling anyone to take any particular action or not to take any particular action to protect themselves in whatever way they feel they need to take in order to protect their health. That isn't what this is about. This is about being able to have the choice to interact with others in the way that you want. And that is the base level of what this should be directed at.
1: Where is the media? I mean, there are a few journalists. You are one. I mentioned Lori Goldstein, who I think is kind of a little bit late coming to the dance, but God bless him. He's aware now of what's happening. But where are the rest of them? Where is they are supposed to be sort of, you know, our last best hope to keep people accountable. They are supposed to afflict the comfortable and give comfort to the afflicted, and they are doing neither. Where are they? What has happened?
0: Well, unfortunately, the business model that has pertained to the media industry over the course of the last century has involved greater and greater centralization of media control in fewer and fewer hands, and those hands are inevitably connected to the corporatocracy, the banking establishment, the international institutions. That is where the money for these operations, these mass media platforms, has traditionally come from, and that's why we see them all trending broadly in the same direction. You do see voices here and there that go against the grain, but they are few and far between and are generally stamped out when they start to make a real difference, which is, again, why the flourishing of independent media, like what you are doing, what I am doing, what others are doing, that has been largely facilitated by what is happening online or has been happening online for the past couple of decades, is such an existential threat to the dinosaur media model of these mass media purveyors, and why it is now being so obviously stamped out or squelched out by these various censorship policies and practices, which is why it is exceptionally important for people to be supporting the independent media that is bringing this from a genuinely independent perspective, that aren't taking paychecks from Big Pharma or whatever else to sell you the next snake oil. Unfortunately, nothing is free, and people have to support the people who are actually doing this independently, or else all you will get is the advertiser-supported corporate dross of the mainstream media that has been selling you and your family down the river for generations now.
1: How much longer do you think you'll be allowed to continue to do what you do?
0: In the form that I'm doing it right now, I would be surprised if I even make it to the end of the year. I do have a report coming out on the future of vaccines and vaccine technology, or at least what they call vaccines. But of course, given the types of mRNA and DNA vaccines and the bioelectronics and the other sorts of things that are being worked on right now, I'm not sure that you could even call them vaccines, but I am doing a report on that type of technology and what is coming in the future. And that, of course, is one of the big verboten things that you cannot mention on any social media platform, or else you will be censored. So I expect I will be censored from mainstream platforms in the coming months. But having said that, I have been preparing for this for years. In fact, over a decade ago, I was supporting independent upstarts that were trying to form video sharing platforms in competition to YouTube. I've been supporting these ideas for a long time. So now I am on various alternative social media platforms where I think there will still be ways to get the word out, at least for the time being. But it is getting harder, and it will continue to get harder. And that's why, again, I think people need to actively be seeking out and supporting the people who are bringing this information.
1: James, once again, how do we watch your videos, your documentaries, read your articles?
0: CorbettReport.com. Again, everything I do is 100% freely available to the public. Of course, I do rely on the support of people out there, but I never ask people to support my work unless they have already seen my reports and know the quality of the work that I deliver. But having said that, everything I do, I always provide sources back to the source material. If I talk about Klaus Schwab or something that Christine Lagarde or someone else said, I will always include a link back to the original document or video so that you can peruse it for yourself and come to your own conclusions, because I respect the intelligence of the average person out there in a way that the mainstream corporate dinosaur media does not. They try to tell you what to think, and they try to keep you away from the actual sources of information. I am the exact opposite. I exhort you to go to the original sources. So you can see I'm not the crazy crackpot talking about this. It is the Klaus Schwabs of the world who are talking about these crazy ideas, and this is their stated agenda, and that's why it is extremely important that we become aware of it, so that we can more effectively combat it.
1: James, you're doing great work. I wish we had 1,000 like you over here in Canada. We need that so badly. Thank you so much for this.
0: Thank you for doing what you do. It is more important than it ever has been.
1: James Corbett, The Corbett Report. All right, when we come back, retired U.S. Army Lieutenant Colonel Bob McGinnis on Communist China's infiltration of Canada, the United States, plus a little bit on the U.S. election. Back with more in a moment. Stay with us.
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3: Lieutenant Colonel Bob McGinnis is standing by to discuss recent revelations of the Chinese People's Liberation Army training exercises here in Canada, communist Chinese infiltration at the highest levels of the U.S. government, the U.S. election, and much more. A quick programming note. Next week on the program, 2 hours of open lines. There is so much going on in the world, and as 2020 rapidly winds down, I'll dedicate the entire program to open lines. Retired U.S. Army Lieutenant Colonel Bob McGinnis graduated from the U.S. Military Academy, the Naval Postgraduate School, the Command and General Staff College, the Defense Language School, and the Army War College's Strategy Course. He's an airborne Ranger infantry officer with service in 4 infantry divisions on 3 continents. Once retired from the U.S. Army, he joined the Family Research Council, where he rose to be the vice president for policy before returning to the Pentagon 16 years ago. He's the vice president for his contracting firm with duties at the Pentagon, where he supervises a team of national security experts and serves as a security cooperation expert for the Department of the Army, as well as instructing a course at the Army War College. He's the author of nearly 1,000 articles and a number of books, including Future War, Deadly Consequences, Never Submit, The Deeper State, Alliance of Evil, and his brand new one, Collision Course. Lieutenant Colonel Bob McGinnis, welcome back to The Conspiracy Show. How are you?
5: I'm doing well, Richard. Thanks for having me.
3: My pleasure. We are living in tumultuous times. That old Chinese proverb, may you live in interesting times, certainly is apropos. I want to talk about China right out of the gate, and this is a blockbuster story that has emerged out of Canada. Rebel News here in Canada, which is kind of a renegade upstart news organization that has been maligned generally by the mainstream media up here, in fact, ostracized. They've been denied access to the press gallery in Ottawa. Meanwhile, the press gallery in Ottawa has authorized access to a Chinese, a communist Chinese newspaper. Go figure. So Rebel News breaks this story. It appears after securing some government documents that somehow were not redacted, which is another story we can discuss later. But these documents show that our Prime Minister, Justin Trudeau, conducted at least 18 different military projects with the PLA, the People's Liberation Army of Communist China. Let me get your first reaction to this story.
5: Well, the Chinese are trying to do things all over the world. The fact that they're in Canada does not surprise me. There are obviously are incentives on the part of the Chinese for militaries around the world to collaborate with them. You know, my perspective, though, as a someone that works at the Pentagon and someone that's concerned about foreign disclosure, and especially relationships with the communist Chinese, is that this is rather alarming. My concern further is that because the United States and Canada collaborate on a lot of military hardware and technologies, that any maneuvering, especially with ground troops, using Canadian equipment could potentially compromise that equipment and the science and technology that our two countries share. The Chinese are well known for stealing virtually anything they can grab. You know, I know the United States alone, on an annual basis, estimates that it loses $600 billion worth of intellectual property to the Chinese. The military is the worst, and they'll steal virtually anything they can. So if they're in your backyard, if they're training with your forces, you know exactly they're here to collect, and they'll do it accordingly.
3: We also understand that the Canadian Armed Forces wanted to cancel a winter warfare training session with the People's Liberation Army, which was scheduled for Canadian Forces Base Petawawa, that's here in Ontario. And they, like you just mentioned, they warned the Trudeau government that it risked a knowledge transfer to the Chinese. Now, what possible gain would the Chinese, the PLA, have in training, conducting winter training exercises in Canada? What's in that for them?
5: Well, I have conducted winter training exercise with Canadian forces, mostly in Alaska, because we have obviously a lot of collaborative activities. The Chinese are very interested in the Arctic. They're very interested in the Antarctic. They're interested in developing capabilities that would allow them not only to operate in severe cold conditions. Of course, they have that to a certain degree along the Russian border that they share. But they don't have the true Arctic conditions and the equipment that goes with that. A lot of equipment can't operate in those extreme conditions. You know, I've been in operations where it's 70 ambient degrees below zero Fahrenheit. So it's incredibly tough. The lubricants that you have for certain types of equipment, the range fans, or the number of powder bags you use for artillery and so forth. There is a lot that you can learn, either discreetly or up front, from an armed forces that has learned to operate effectively in incredibly cold climates. Now, keep in mind, the Chinese, though they aren't a Arctic country, they have a giant icebreaker. You wonder why? Well, because they want to use the Northwest Passage to ship goods to Europe. And of course, they could do the same thing into North America, whether into Canada or the United States. Also, and if you follow the news, over the last year, the Chinese communists have been in a pitched battle, an irregular warfare operation against the Indians in a disputed area in the Himalayas. Well, I happen to know that, you know, we're in good relations with the Indians. We work with them, try to help them to prepare for perhaps a more aggressive People's Liberation Army trying to seize more land up there. So there are a host of issues, not only technology, but geopolitical issues that are involved in this particular type of collaboration with the communist Chinese.
3: So theoretically, it's possible that we could be helping the Chinese to train the Chinese, the PLA, for a shooting war with our friends in India, and possibly somewhere down the road, some sort of a military encounter with our American cousins.
5: No, there's no question about that. You know, it is incredibly difficult. I've been an operations officer for infantry units in the Arctic. It's incredibly difficult to learn those skills and then to retain those skills. And the Chinese, if in fact, and I believe it's true, they're ambitious for the mineral deposits in the Arctic region, much like the Russians are, but also in the Antarctic, they have to develop these skill sets, and they have to develop the equipment, either buy it or make it. Now, knowing the Chinese, they're probably going to steal the technology for over-snow operations and special lubricants and so forth from whomever they can get it, whether the Canadians or the Norwegians or the United States. They're going to find it one way or another, and it's going to help their operation. So geopolitically, this is not a good sign that we, the Canadians and the U.S., are allowing the Chinese in our back doors.
3: Retired U.S. Army Lieutenant Colonel Bob McGinnis is with me here on The Conspiracy Show, the author of Future War, Deadly Consequences, The Deeper State, Alliance of Evil, and his brand new one, Collision Course. Bob, it may or may not surprise you that in addition to this training exercise, which it did in fact, despite the protests of the Canadian Armed Forces, it went through. The delegation, the PLA delegation, visited Canada in February of 2018 for winter training. But in addition to that, as Ezra Levant, the head of Rebel News, pointed out on Tucker Carlson's program the other night, in addition to all of this, there are PLA officers ensconced in our military colleges up here. What are your thoughts on that?
5: Well, you know, the Chinese, the Russians, every university, military university around the world tries to bring in partners or allies into their education system. I can tell you the United States Army trains about 10,000 foreign officers and enlisted personnel on an annual basis in our schools. The rationale is that we're preparing them for not only their future, but also as collaborative partners in future conflicts. Now, we have general officers from the Canadian forces that are working at Fort Hood, Texas. We have Canadian colonels that I work with every day in the Pentagon. Now, when you start to invite, however, the Communist Chinese, the People's Liberation Army, and bring them into your schools. One, they're there to collect everything that they possibly can, like a vacuum cleaner. And I think it's sending the wrong type of message, because there's no secret, if you read Chinese doctrine and Chinese plans for the future, they have every intention of being the world hegemon in terms of security. So if they come across anything that's going to be useful for them by having them embedded in your school system, they'll do just that. You can't protect all your secrets if, in fact, you let the enemy inside your home. And that's precisely what happens when they come to our schoolhouses.
3: In addition to this, now we have two of our citizens, the two Michaels, we refer to them as Michael Kovrig and Michael Spavor, who have been languishing in a Chinese prison under horrible conditions, apparently, almost 2 years to the day. They were basically abducted and held for a long period of time without even official charges. I believe they have since been officially indicted. So I'm trying to think of some excuse why we would be cooperating with the Chinese to this extent. Now, the training exercise, I believe, predated the arrest of the two Michaels, but I don't know, is there any other plausible explanation in the interest of fostering cooperation to improve relations? Is there any condition under which you could see Canadians doing this?
5: Well, in fact, not knowing exactly what the Michaels may have on the Red Chinese, it's quite possible that they don't want them released because of implicating information that they would bring home, and it would be shared with your intelligence personnel, and therefore really have an impact geopolitically from one nation to another. We're incredibly careful in the United States, especially with our military, in interfacing with the Communist Chinese. We know how they operate. And I know for a fact that we've sent delegations, military delegations, to Beijing for high-level talks. And when they go over there, they take new cell phones, and then they destroy those cell phones when they come back, because we know they're listening to absolutely everything, reading every text, every piece of information they possibly can. So, if you go into a relationship knowing full well that they're totally unreliable, they're going to cheat every opportunity, and you go in there with your eyes open, then it's understandable. Now, the situation with the two Michaels, I don't have any particular insight except that, the Chinese, they're brutal. We've seen what they've done to the Uyghurs. We've seen what they've done in Hong Kong. We've seen what they've done across the world in the relationships they have with one nation after another. They just scarf up, they destroy, they take advantage. I can't think of anything good that would come from the current situation.
3: Our Prime Minister is on record as saying that he admires China's basic dictatorship. When you look at that statement, plus you look at what is happening with these training exercises, let me ask you, and I'm not being facetious here, is it possible that our Prime Minister is a Chinese asset?
5: No, I can't speak for him. I don't know. But calling anything that's praiseworthy toward the Chinese, they're Marxists, they're communists, President Xi Jinping is probably as brutal as Mao Zedong. Mao Zedong killed, an estimated 70 million people during the Cultural Revolution, 67 to what, 72, 73. Xi is incredibly ambitious, and they will do whatever. Arguably, they've used COVID-19 for their very purposes of manipulating not only the world economy, but the world geopolitically. So I don't set anything aside when I consider how ambitious and ruthless this regime can be.
3: You mentioned the Arctic, and China is bidding on a Canadian gold mine in the Arctic. I believe the Chinese company is Shandong. I'm assuming that they would be at least in part, if not entirely, state-owned. So again, the Communist Party would be controlling that. What are your thoughts on China gaining control of a gold mine in the Arctic here on Canadian soil?
5: Yeah, I would suspect that it's not just gold that the Chinese are looking for. They've cornered the world market, and this is critical, on rare earth metals. Where you find gold, you find other rare earth metals. And those go into the most sophisticated weapons that we have these days. They go into the simple things like your iPhone. They go into other critically important components of satellites and the like. So I'm not at all surprised that the Chinese, who have purchased indirectly some some mines themselves in the United States have gone elsewhere in the world using Belt and Road Initiative to buy up all sorts of mineral deposits. They're involved in Afghanistan. They're involved in virtually every continent. So as suspicious as I am, I don't think it's just gold that the Chinese are after.
3: How will this affect U.S.-Canada relations? Let's say, for example, that Joe Biden does become the president of the United States, and we can't declare him president-elect yet. If he does, maybe it won't matter. He seems to be very simpatico with the Chinese. What if Trump, somehow, this Supreme Court kind of Hail Mary pass goes through, the election is reversed, and Trump remains in office? Let's start with that first. How will President Trump deal with Canada going forward if we seem to be so cozy with the communist Chinese?
5: Well, if it's validated that the coziness of the Chinese cannot be rationally explained, and I am very skeptical that it can be, then we have a number of alternatives. As I've indicated earlier, we have a lot of Canadian forces that we work very closely. They live, you know, in my region, in Northern Virginia, next to the Pentagon, and they work in the Pentagon. I see them every day. They're embedded in our forces, and we're embedded in their forces. We could pull out of that. We could pull out of a lot of science and technological armaments agreements that we have if, in fact, you know, that information might be compromised as a result of working with the Chinese. Like I say, the Chinese are a sieve. They're going to suck up everything they can and send it back home. And they have plenty of spies, we know, here, and their cyber activities are pretty good. But why in the world would we want somebody that is clearly a Chinese military person, of which many of them are well-trained to do precisely the type of surveillance that I'm talking about? Why in the world would we want them to be you know, in our country, in our military, and near our secrets, doing the things that, you know, are going to help them, but at the same time compromise our relationship, U.S. and Canada's relationship, over what? It just doesn't make any sense.
3: What about NORAD? Could you see, I mean, Canada exists in many respects largely thanks to the security umbrella, you know, provided by the United States. What would happen to NORAD?
5: Well, you know, if you go out to Colorado Springs and you go inside under that big Cheyenne Mountain and you go inside NORAD, you'll find a lot of Canadian uniforms, and rightly so. We collaborate. It's you know, a very effective program. You have to understand the Canadians, not the Canadians, but the Chinese, have announced in the last month or two their completion of their satellite network, which allows them to accurately pinpoint and direct ballistic missiles virtually anywhere in the world. Now, is there a nefarious activity or aim in, you know, trying to perhaps understand how to cripple NORAD? Well, if I were a military strategist, which I happen to be, and I was working for the Chinese in Beijing, I would say we need to figure out how to cripple what used to be the Dew Line, a series of radar systems all the way across the entire northern tier of Canada and Alaska. If you can do that, you compromise, and you compromise our ability to track incoming ballistic missiles. And that's, of course, something the Chinese would like to do.
3: All right. As it turns out, the United States has a considerable China problem as well, and we'll discuss that in mere moments. Retired U.S. Army Lieutenant Colonel Bob McGinnis, the author of Collision Course, stays with us right here on The Conspiracy Show. My name is Richard Serrett. Don't go away.
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3: 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Again, the website is strangeplanet.ca, strangeplanet.ca. Lieutenant Colonel Bob McGinnis stays with us, the author of Alliance of Evil, The Deeper State, and his brand new one, Collision Course. Give us a bit of a tease for the Collision Course book, Bob. What's it about?
5: Well, my concern is the moral implosion of really the West, because much of the United States, Canada, were established on Christian principles, values, and institutions, and they defined who we became. However, over the last number of years, we began to see those degenerate thanks to radical leftists, Marxists, arguably. And we've seen a collaboration of mainstream media, certainly the involvement of large tech companies, associations, organizations, and of course there's a what I call a rogue gallery of Antichrist personalities that are across the world, and of course influencing what happens in this country and many countries in the West. And so what I've done is to kind of profile all of that, and then I say, okay, so what? What do you do? And I outline a very specific way in which we can keep the West from crumbling over the moral tipping point. And I have 14 very specific points that are based upon biblical scripture, and I illustrate that and say this is one way of approaching the current moral tipping point that we're facing, or a collision course with the future.
3: It seems that Western civilization in general is in dire need of a cultural and religious revival. Are you optimistic that will happen?
5: Well, and that's partly what I'm working on now on the new book, and where I'm looking at, where does all of what is happening come from? Well, I go back to the Fabians, the Brits, a century ago. I go to the Frankfurt School in the, really the 30s under Hitler, and they came over here and they infiltrated our educational institutions, and they radically transformed them to social engineering conduits. I've looked at the influence that our media has come under in terms of manipulating the messages and the mindset of the general population. These are all issues of grave consequence, and I don't think that most people that just live day to day and try to keep their family straight and try to do a job that is honoring to their community understand the underlying radical movement that has really started to emerge, especially in North America, Canada, United States. And I try to wrestle with that. It's so true, but yet it's hidden to a certain degree. What we're seeing, certainly in the United States, with the fraud in the election, what we've seen in the summer with Black Lives Matter, Antifa, and the like, these are all part and parcel of what a larger agenda is. I wrote about the deeper state. A lot of people don't quite understand who that deep state is, and I try to define that in three layers and the like, but these are tenuous times, and We may not recover as we would like to think that we always have in the past. After world wars and the like, we somehow came back. These people that are behind this don't want us to recover. They have a very different proposition, a very different aim for our future.
3: That's so true. I think we do need a great reset, but it's not the one that Carl Schwab and the Billionaire Club at the World Economic Forum have in mind. I think it's a great reset, as you just described, you know, the need for a cultural religious revival. Let me ask you about the director of the National Intelligence Agency, John Ratcliffe, another blockbuster, warning of the communist Chinese having infiltrated the highest circles of power, both politically and corporate, in America. This was coupled with the release of a video of a Chinese person who looked like he was doing sort of the Chinese equivalent of a TED talk. And again, he was bragging about this very thing, that we have infiltrated America at the highest level. Your thoughts?
5: Yeah, we have. And they have. Ratcliffe is correct. Of course, I wrote Alliance of Evil, and I talk about the ideological war that the Chinese are waging. And it's not just against the Uyghurs and the poor citizens, Democrats there in Hong Kong. It's what they're doing in the West through their infiltration of our school systems and, you know, the propaganda that they promote, even in open press. These are issues of grave consequence. Are they in Wall Street? Of course they're in Wall Street. Look at what, you know, when we welcomed them into the World Trade Organization, the Chinese, you know, were just ecstatic because we were supporting their, you know, lifting up of their economy out of the doldrums of, you know, these controlled governmental programs to something that was competitive worldwide. They expanded their markets. They made a lot of people very rich. And so the Chinese have placed, you know, key people in key positions. They brought a lot of our industry and a lot of our capital into China. And then, of course, they sucked all the intelligence and the intellectual property out of them. And then they found their way to Wall Street, and they found their way here in Washington. There's probably more Chinese spies in Washington, D.C., looking over every single shoulder than there is in the 10 next most spying countries in the world in Washington. We know that, and that's why, you know, every day we have to think, what are the Chinese going to rob from us today? So it's, you know, the political stuff. We saw this congressman in the San Francisco area the other day. I know that Tucker Carlson talked about it, Swalwell, and how he was infatuated with a Chinese spy. You know, Dianne Feinstein, one of our senators out there, you know, had a Chinese spy as a chauffeur for 20 years. Does somebody really think that these people aren't collecting for a master in Beijing? You know, I used to be on the Iron Curtain years ago and understood how the Russians had infiltrated much of Western Europe, especially West Germany, and how we had to be so cautious about who we talk to. Well, you know, we've kind of discarded operational security in many parts, and now, of course, the U.S. military is really hammering that into every one of our heads, and we refocused on the fact that we're surrounded in many cases by people that are revealing the secrets of our country. And our allies, our Western allies, have got to recognize that this is a different ballgame. These Chinese are as bad, if not worse, than the old Soviets.
3: What I find most distressing, perhaps, or equally as distressing, is for 4 years, the mainstream media, both in Canada and the United States, were using anonymous or relying upon anonymous sources to gin up this Russia, Russia, Russia hoax. They, in fact, impeached a president based on an anonymous source. And yet, in the face of all of this evidence of communist Chinese infiltration, the media is absolutely silent. They're calling it a conspiracy theory. Very quickly, as we head into a break, your thoughts on that?
5: Well, it is conspiracy. The Chinese are conspiring with the news media to get what they want out of them. You know, you're not going into communist China if you don't provide them favorable reports. They know how it works. They have their own henchmen that track everything that our news media reports, and of course the advertisers and the like. You know, just look at the professional basketball teams. You know, they were cowed into, you know, doing exactly what the Chinese wanted. They weren't going to say things about the Chinese because it was going to hurt their bottom line. So, you know, we've really lost control of, you know, some of our most important assets in the West because they're, you know, ethically challenged when it comes to dealing with the Chinese, who, you know, don't play fair. They play for their own interests, not for ours.
3: All right, Bob, stay put. We'll come back and continue. This time, next segment, we'll discuss the U.S. election. Back with more in a moment. Stay with us.
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3: Retired U.S. Army Lieutenant Colonel Bob McGinnis stays with us. The Deeper State, Alliance of Evil, and Collision Course. How do we get a hold of these books, Bob?
5: Well, they're all on Amazon, and, you know, just order them all.
3: And you've got a new book coming out. When is the release date on that? Do we know?
5: Yeah, we'll be in late spring. It's about what's going on now, so I'm busy every day trying to keep it up to date.
3: No doubt, no doubt. Let me get your reaction to the most recent development in this ongoing U.S. election saga that is being now contested by, I believe, the number is up to 20 states supporting Texas applying to the Supreme Court, the U.S. Supreme Court. They're suing the four swing states, Michigan, Wisconsin, Pennsylvania, and Georgia. In fact, senators in Pennsylvania, some in Georgia, and I believe also in Michigan, have joined in this suit against these four swing states in an attempt to get the election overturned. What are your thoughts? Will they be successful?
5: Well, you know, it depends upon if the Supreme Court takes it on. Clearly, you know, what Ken Paxton, the Texas Attorney General, has done is said that these four states exploited the COVID-19 pandemic to ignore election law. And, of course, election law, you know, really infringes upon the way it was done, our First Amendment rights to the U.S. Constitution. So if the U.S. Supreme Court sees it that way, then they're going to intervene, and they could perhaps toss out the election results of those four states, which obviously are decisive because of the number of electors. And then it could be left up to the state legislatures to actually send electors to collect the election college or electoral college when it convenes here in a week, and then decide whether or not Trump did in fact win or lose. It's that decisive. Now, there, you know, I reflect on the fact that months ago, and I'm concerned about this, that Nancy Pelosi, the Speaker of the U.S. House, was, you know, bantering about what we call the 25th Amendment. 25th Amendment is the removal of a president for cause, dementia, or whatever. And why in the world would the Speaker of the House, the third most powerful person in the United States, all of a sudden, months before an election, begin to have that an open discussion? Well, it seems to me that, and anyone that's watching Mr. Biden's performance, says that maybe he's not functioning as well as he should, and that, you know, perhaps even the Democrats have a plan to remove him and install, after the inauguration, Ms. Harris as the new president. There's so much that's going on, but, you know, just looking at what is being done in the courts, what's being done in the press, what the Democrats and the Republicans are saying, it certainly keeps you up at night.
3: Based on the affidavits, the sworn testimony of hundreds of affiants, the testimony before state legislatures and so forth. Are you convinced that there was widespread orchestrated election fraud perpetrated?
5: I'm of the opinion that there certainly was some. What I don't know, and what I think concerns me more so than, you know, pulling out suitcases full of ballots in Georgia, as I've seen a video, is the manipulation of the machines that were doing the counting. Because I've understand that an equal number of ballots for both of the two major candidates went into one machine, and Mr. Biden won by 26% after the tally was made. That doesn't make any sense. What I do know is that some of these machines, going back to my China problem, some of these machines not only have Chinese components, but were manufactured by Chinese firms. Is my question, and I don't have an answer to this, is there some manipulation through that vantage point? And of course, there are all sorts of conspiracy theories out there. I think that most people just want to know what are the ground facts, the ground truth about this. Was there cheating? How did it, was it sufficient to overturn the election if it were reversed? And of course, you know, our Justice Department ought to be looking at that, and perhaps they are, and they haven't announced it yet, but this is really tearing at the very foundation of this country.
3: Precisely, and we'll pick up on that very point when we come back. Lieutenant Colonel Bob McGinnis, retired U.S. Army, the author of Collision Course, The Deeper State, Alliance of Evil, and Future Wars. Right here on The Conspiracy Show, stay with us.
2: Take a look around. What do you really see? 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
3: A few moments remain with Lieutenant Colonel Bob McGinnis, retired U.S. Army. Bob, let me pick up on that last point about the precarious nature the United States now finds itself in. At what point do we have to start seriously considering civil war?
5: Yeah, I've been asked that before, Richard. I don't think anybody likes civil war. However, the United States at the present is very, very divided. And to a certain degree, it's because we've neglected the education of our children who have been indoctrinated by the left through, you know, the Frankfurt School I talked about, or the Fabians or others, over the years. You know, the conservative side, certainly the Christian community, has just allowed the public education establishment to transform. And the kids that we send off, especially to some of the liberal arts colleges, come back with ideas that they certainly didn't get from mom and dad at home. So that's significant. Civil war, I hope not. I know that there are, you know, certainly Michael Flynn talked about, you know, the president ought to declare martial law, which there, you know, there is a precedent under Article 1, Section 9 of the Constitution regarding the privilege of habeas corpus. And we'll have to see if we ever get to that point. I hope we don't. I hope we can figure out how somehow we can get along. But as we saw in the riots this past summer, as we've seen in the rancor between the opposing political parties in this country, as we've seen from the mainstream media that doesn't understand the difference between fact and fake, we have some very serious, perhaps existential issues that we must come to grips with, and I hope as a country we can pull together. You know, if we had another 9/11 like we did, and America was attacked and thousands of Americans were to lay dead because of an external attack, would we come together again? I'm beginning to be somewhat pessimistic that we have the wherewithal left in the country to do precisely that. So these could be new times, and certainly they could be very dangerous times.
3: If the Supreme Court attempt is unsuccessful, let's assume that he acquiesces and agrees to a peaceful transfer of power, and we have a Biden-Harris administration, how concerned are you, given there's a current FBI investigation into Hunter Biden for tax fraud, but we know that it goes much deeper than that, and it may lead all the way to the White House in terms of, again, Chinese influence. How concerned are you that a Biden administration is, again, so severely compromised that they will be, in essence, a Chinese asset?
5: I think that's a real possibility, as well as what most people don't know is that Kamala Harris, of course, her folks are leftists out of Stanford. Her first boyfriend was Willie Brown, who was a good friend of the dictator in communist China, and she surrounded herself with a lot of Marxists over the years, to include her own campaign manager this past summer, who was very, very radical. So, you know, whether we keep Biden, if he is eventually inaugurated, and the compromise is obviously associated with Hunter Biden, I think that the vice president, based upon, you know, the Tucker Carlson interview a month ago, with the business partner of Hunter, you know, he said that Joe Biden was very much involved in the transactions, and he was getting, you know, what, 10% or whatever of the take. If all that is true, and I have no reason to believe otherwise, then yes, the government could be compromised, because the commander-in-chief, the executive of the United States, is beholden to communist Chinese who happen to have the goods on him and his family. Now, whether or not he would compromise the entire country because of his own family's failings, I don't know. I would hope not. But like I said, these are interesting times.
3: We're familiar with an executive order that President Trump signed, I believe, in 2018, which dealt with the possibility of foreign interference in an election, and the steps that could be taken to remediate that. I'm wondering, is it possible that we're not aware, at least in the public, that this election fraud, if it in fact occurred, is no longer a political issue? It's no longer even a judicial issue. It is now a military issue. We may not hear about it or read about it, but in fact, behind the scenes, steps are being taken. Are you able to comment on that?
5: Well, keep in mind the DNI and the FBI had a press conference before the election. And what did they say? They felt that there wouldn't be too much interference externally. Now, were they doing that just to smooth over ruffled feathers as people were anxious about the voting on the 3rd of November and all the, you know, forecasts that things weren't going to go all that well, as they didn't? Or really behind the scenes, were there things going on, as often is the case, and not only did we have the NSA listening to everything possible, we were using all sorts of cyber activities, we were using things that we don't even see and talk about to monitor what was going on. Likely, we have a fairly good idea as to what the Russians, Chinese, and others may or may not have done. Were we told the truth prior to the election? I'll let you judge of that. But once again, what we've seen over the last month is indicative of malfeasance. It's also indicative that perhaps there's much more that we're yet to learn.
3: Well, let me get your reaction very quickly to this as we wind down here. We're hearing some seemingly, you know, unbelievable stories about what might be occurring behind the scenes, one of which has been roundly debunked by the mainstream media, although the rumor persists that there was a military raid on where the servers are located for the election in Frankfurt, Germany. I believe this was Seidel. that there was a raid, a military raid, and shots exchanged, fire, someone from the CIA was perhaps even killed or injured. In other words, this battle going on backstage between various forces, in this case, the military versus the CIA. What can you tell us about that? What have you heard?
5: Well, I've only heard what most people have. I know General McInerney, who has been on various programs elaborating on this, and he even acknowledges he cannot validate, you know, some of the information. He's only reporting second or third hand. Have we been involved in other countries' elections? I don't know with certitude. I suspect that we do things like other intelligence operatives around the world that serve our nation's best interests. Is what is described here possible? I suspect.

0: used as a tool to instigate fear. It's not just because record gun sales, which I understand what happens when you have a fearful country. I'd like to see better leadership, let's say, across the board. And all I'm seeing is finger pointing and not a lot of coming together. We usually come together after elections. This one we have not. And so I am very concerned, and I'm hopeful, I'm prayerful that common sense will prevail and that people will begin to see that the greater interest is in collaboration and truth-telling and not in, you know, political spin and lying as some people have been doing.
1: Lieutenant Colonel Bob McGinnis, thank you so much for your time as always.
0: Well, thank you, Richard.
1: My thanks to Ryan White, Carlos Cagina. I'll be back next week with 2 hours of open lines. In the meantime, don't be afraid. There's nothing concealed that won't be revealed, and nothing hidden that won't be made known. What you hear in the dark, speak in the light. What I say in a whisper, proclaim from the housetops. Move over, Aphrodite, I'm coming home.
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1: And welcome to the Audio Imaginarium. Come on in, weary traveler, hang your cloak on a peg, grab a stool, and come gather round the fire. There are stories to be told, and you are among friends. Researcher, author Lisa Peace has been researching the assassination of Bobby Kennedy for more than a quarter of a century. Her book, A Lie Too Big to Fail, The Real History of the Assassination of Robert F. Kennedy, contends that the supposed gunman, Sirhan Sirhan, is innocent. Witnesses who had details of the conspiracy were silenced by the LAPD, and evidence was deliberately altered and in some cases destroyed. Sirhan Sirhan continues to languish in prison at the Robert J. Donovan Correctional Facility in San Diego, California, and he is to receive yet another parole hearing on August the 27th. I believe this will be his 16th parole hearing. Sirhan, of course, was visited in prison by Bobby Kennedy Jr. back in 2017, and Bobby Jr. concluded, after months of his own research, that Sirhan was not responsible for his father's murder. Coming up in hour two, an update on the miracle molecule carbon 60. Research scientist and engineer Chris Burris will be here to talk about the latest studies on ESS 60. That's the consumable form of carbon 60. Carlos Cagina is my technical producer. Ryan White is my live stream producer. Now, we are recording tonight's show, but we will not be live streaming. Ryan is up north at the cottage and won't be able to live stream, but he is recording it, and it will be posted on the YouTube channel Strange Planet in the next couple

0: couple of days. And of course, you'll also find it on Rumble. 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All right, let's get into the RFK assassination and the upcoming parole hearing of Sirhan Sirhan. Lisa Peace is the author of A Lie Too Big to Fail, The Real History of the Assassination of Robert F. Kennedy. Based on more than two decades of investigative research, Peace's recently published book has already been hailed as the magnum opus of RFK assassination research by the acclaimed author of JFK and the Unspeakable, James Douglas. Peace was previously published in a collection of essays titled The Assassinations, Probe Magazine, on JFK, MLK, RFK, and Malcolm X. Lisa, welcome. How are you?
1: Hi, Richard. Thanks for having me on.
0: And, my pleasure.
1: Yeah, it's a wonderful introduction. I'm also in Oliver Stone's film. I understand you talked to Jim DiEugenio about that last week.
0: Through the Looking Glass. That's right. Yes, you are.
1: Yes.
0: Congratulations.
1: I'm the only living researcher who has studied both the JFK and the RFK assassinations in great depth. There were two others, but sadly they've passed along. Bill Turner, who was a former FBI agent, and Professor Phil Melanson, who did great work on both cases.
0: Right, right. So let's talk about Sirhan's upcoming parole hearing on the 27th of August. This is, right. Did I count that correctly? Is this his 16th hearing?
1: Oh, I don't. I didn't. I lost track.
0: Sirhan
1: is personally abused by the parole board. You know, when they call him a liar, they say nasty things to him. He wasn't even going to show up for his previous parole hearing because he was so tired of being put down and badgered and, you know, made fun of, ridiculed. But when Paul Schrade showed up, he did want to talk to Schrade, so he did go to that hearing.
0: And Paul, for those not familiar with the intimate details of the case, Paul Schrade was by Senator Kennedy's side. He was a union leader and an advisor, I guess, to Bobby's campaign and a good friend. And he was wounded in the shooting. And he, to this now, believes that Sirhan was innocent as well.
1: Exactly. All right. So let me back up and give a quick overview for the audience. So Robert Kennedy was killed at a hotel here in Los Angeles, where I live. And it was the night of the California primary, the presidential primary. And Bobby Kennedy, by winning California, was pretty much on the path to win the Democratic presidential nomination. He came down just before midnight from his room in the hotel, gave a speech at the Ambassador Hotel to a huge crowd, and after the speech, he walked backstage and then through a little pantry area en route to the printed media, because the television media had all been filming him already. But at all his campaign stops, he made a point of talking to the print media. As he passed through the pantry, Sirhan, a young Palestinian immigrant, stepped out, pulled a gun, fired at Kennedy. Kennedy fell, didn't die immediately, died within the next, 28 hours or so. Five other people were also wounded and taken to the hospital. Bullets were retrieved from all of them. Two bullets were retrieved from Kennedy and one each from each of the victims. And then there were a number of holes in both the ceiling and the door frames and evidently the walls, according to yet another witness. But the police could excuse me. I choked on water earlier, so I may cough unexpectedly. I'm so sorry.
0: That's okay.
1: The police had to limit the bullet count to 8 because the gun Sirhan was holding could have only fired 8 bullets.
0: Yeah, it was an Ivory Woods 8-shot 22 caliber pistol.
1: Right, right. And in the course of my research, what I found very interesting is that the police and the DA knew that none of the bullets from any of the victims matched Sirhan's gun. And I found a great document after, of course, I'd published my book from DA Joe Bush, who was not the DA at the time Sirhan was prosecuted, but he came in later. And he's like, wow, I find it really curious that none of the bullets ever matched Sirhan's gun, and none of Sirhan's lawyers ever mentioned that they might be representing a potentially innocent man. Now, he said this before a 1975 panel essentially proved that. In 1975, CBS and Paul Schrade had filed suit and wanted a retesting of the evidence. But what none of them understood, and it took me years to understand this, so, I don't expect anybody to believe me offhand, go read the paper trail in my book, you understand this. But all the bullets that the panel was testing had been switched, meaning it didn't matter whether they matched, they couldn't have matched, already been switched. And the only reason to switch them was because they didn't match Sirhan's gun and there were more than one gunman. And because the bullets didn't match each other, that was an obvious conspiracy.
0: There was that audio recording. Was it Philip von Prague who tape recorded in the pantry?
1: Philip von Prague was a reporter wandering just outside the pantry. The event was over. Kennedy was leaving, but he didn't realize he'd left his tape recorder on. So he actually captured the only audio that we know of that actually has the full shot sequence on it. Now, because people were screaming, there were at least 13 shots identified, but it's very likely that there were more that were covered when everybody started screaming at once. So, but at least 13 is way more than 8. And again, one gun, Sirhan's gun, could only hold 8 bullets. So the FBI also photographed what they labeled unequivocally bullet holes in the door frames, 2 in the south door frame and 2 in the middle divider of the door frame, 4 bullet holes in addition to the 8 the police had already accounted for. So the police just ignored that and decided those couldn't have been bullet holes because it was only Sirhan and there was only one gun. They literally just ignored the evidence. And then they destroyed the door frames so no one could examine them. I found some video, which I put a link to in my book. I posted it online. I literally paid $750 for like 6 seconds of video because I wanted the world to be able to see this. And you see not just the holes in the wood, but the paneling that had been removed. And when you see the paneling, then you know that all the other explanations, people were poking pencils in the wall. Well, no, because that meant a little pencil had to actually go through 3/4 inch pine wood paneling to get to the wall to make the hole, which is ridiculous. A bullet can do that. A little pencil break in half if you tried to do that. So,
0: right. Anyway. And also, Sirhan was firing a pistol.
1: And he was firing a gun. Now, the big question, was he firing bullets or blanks? And by blanks, right. I mean not necessarily blanks in a starter pistol, but you can turn any kind of bullet shell into a blank shell. Even the kind that were found in Sirhan's gun, long rifle. One other researcher had claimed that, that just can't be done. In fact, Phil von Prague said that can't be done. But there's actually a YouTube video of somebody actually doing that and firing it. So it can be done. And the reason it would be done, it's funny, I just read last week an article about an assassination plot against Jimmy Carter. And you won't believe these names. One of the gunman was named Raymond Lee Harvey. And one of the other ones was named Osvaldo. It's like they were trying to deliberately link that in the public mind to Lee Harvey Oswald. But interestingly enough, one of the shooters was supposed to fire blanks as a distraction to pull focus so that the other shooters could kill Jimmy Carter. And that is the argument I make in my book, is that that was Sirhan's real role. He was firing blanks so everybody would look at his gun and pull focus. And the reason Sirhan wouldn't have been given real bullets is he would have been directly in line with the actual assassin, and he would have killed the assassin if he had bullets before the assassin could have killed Robert Kennedy. Sirhan was not a trained gunman. He had spent, a few days at a range. He was not an expert shooter by any means. No conspiracy in their right mind would leave it in his hands. But having him pull focus makes a lot more sense. And then the question is, how cognizant of the fact was he that he was even participating in the plot? And this is where people go, oh, my God, well, he had to know. Of course he had to know. But he didn't. And I'll give you a contemporary example of a similar plot. All right. It's a few years ago. I don't have the date in front of me. But there are these two women in Korea who thought they were performing a TV stunt and ended up murdering the exiled brother of Northern Korean leader Kim Jong-un.
0: Right. They sprayed poison on his face. That's right.
1: It was a stunt. And they were told, you know, one of you goes up and sprays water, one of you wipes with a towel, and they didn't know there was a VX nerve agent that was going to kill him when they sprayed the water. Or I think it was in the towel. And when they wiped the towel, that killed him. And it was obvious to me reading this that neither women were in on the plot. So they were literally tricked into killing somebody. And I argue that's what happened to Sirhan. And again, there's no way I'm going to convince anybody in a little hour, you know, what it took me 25 right. years to discover for myself.
0: Well, the contention was that he was hypnotized. And but that now has that been, to your satisfaction, has that been proven that he was hypnotized? Because I've read that, you know, the American Psychological or the Psychology Association said no, he wasn't, and others say yes, he was. What are your thoughts?
1: Well, first of all, the American Psychology Association has a longstanding relationship with the very people who likely killed Robert Kennedy, the CIA. So I take anything they say with a grain of salt. You know, it's their job to, you know, say things like that. There are hypnotists who will tell you, oh, you can't make somebody do something against your will. There are other hypnotists who say that's simply not true, and we have now decades of evidence to show that you can make people harm others or themselves where they would not normally do that. And the proof of that is there are women who won a lot of lawsuits because they found out they'd been hypnotized by their doctor or their therapist, or in one case, their pharmacist, and made to have sex with them under hypnosis without being able to give consent. So it's something that all hypnotists will tell you because it protects them. You know, it's like a liability clause for them. They want you to think that you can't do anything. I witnessed a bunch of hypnosis when I was writing the book. I went to everything I could find, you know, to see if I saw any patterns. And at one show, I was really, really freaked out because this woman, I had talked to her for like 20 minutes before the show. Neither of us knew she was going to be a volunteer in the show. She was just as normal as can be. You know, I sat next to her. It's not like she came up and sat next to me. She wasn't a plant, very normal person with some friends. And during the show, she was called up on stage and told, oh, you won, you know, here's a $35,000 check. And she, you know, got all excited and jumped around. And at the end of the show, the hypnotist says, okay, you're all unhypnotized, go home. Well, you know, I didn't see her right away, and I wanted to talk to the hypnotist, so that was my focus. But after I talked to the hypnotist about Sirhan, he looked very uncomfortable and immediately excused himself and left the area. That woman was still wandering around looking very distressed. And as the crowd parted and everybody left, I saw her. And so I went up to her. I'm like, did you lose your family? You know, what's wrong? And she's like, well, I have to give this back. And it was just like Monopoly play money. It was nothing. And I'm like, well, I don't think he cares. And she goes, no, it's a $35,000 check. I have to give this back. And I was like, is she real? Is she for real? You know, she's not faking this. And so I said, can I hold it with you? And she said, okay. So I grabbed it. I said, can we look at it closer together? And she's like, yes. I'm like, can you look in the upper right? Do you see where it says 100? And she said, no, it's a $35,000 check. And I was so freaked out because she did not appear hypnotized. She looked as normal as she had before the show. But she was clearly still in the hypnotic illusion. And that was the first time I realized that's what they did to Sirhan. And that's why no one, you know, thought he was hypnotized. I mean, you know, it didn't look like he'd been hypnotized. But there were a couple people who said he looked incredibly serene and his eyes, you know, were big. And even the cops who arrested him, they did do a flashlight in the eye check, and one of them noted that his pupils stayed dilated. And that is one of the signs of hypnosis.
0: So, there's some suggestion, too, that there was maybe, Rohypnol in the he talked about that giant coffee urn that was presented to him by the famous, the lady in the polka dot dress.
1: Mm-hmm. And there's been a little development on that, by the way. A man had sent Sirhan a picture of a woman who I had actually identified in that earlier volume, The Assassinations, as a possible candidate for the polka dot dress. He looked at the picture and goes, that's the girl I had coffee with. And it may be, it doesn't mean she was the girl in the polka dot dress in the pantry. It's really hard to understand, you know, what happened there. But at some point, Sirhan remembered pouring coffee for a girl, and then his memory went blank. And this is where hypnotist Dan Brown comes in. William Pepper, who's been Sirhan's attorney for many years, asked Dan Brown, because he's an expert in hypnosis, he's the author of several of the textbooks used in colleges across the country, and Dan Brown spent more than 60 hours with Sirhan, and he did what Sirhan's defense team did not, because his defense team hypnotized him, but here's what they asked him. Sirhan, reach for your gun. Sirhan, do you see Robert Kennedy coming? Reach for your gun. Why do you want to kill him, sir? I mean, the questions were outrageously leading. It was like they were trying to implant a memory. It was obscene, and you know, his hypnotist should have been, you know, disqualified from ever participating in something like that ever again, the way he questioned it. But Dan Brown did it differently. He's like, okay, Sirhan, what do you see? What do you hear? Who's near you? Very open-ended, no leading questions. And he teased the tale out that Sirhan was attracted to this woman in a polka dot dress. She had unspoken, you know, sexual availability about her. He thought he might get lucky that night, so he followed her around kind of like a puppy. She led him into the pantry. She kind of held him on a tray stand, which put them like a couple of feet above the rest of the crowd, so they could see when Robert Kennedy walked in. Sirhan doesn't remember seeing Robert Kennedy walk in, but he does remember the girl saying, look, leading him to the center of the room and then pinching his shoulder in a certain way. And then from that moment on, Sirhan thought he was back at the shooting range that he had been at earlier that day. And he pulled out his gun and thought he was firing at targets. And of course, there's going to be people who say, well, Sirhan's just lying. But believe me, even the police said after Sirhan was arrested, he doesn't lie. If he knows something, he will tell you. And if he doesn't, he will be quiet, or he will, you know, say he doesn't know. But they hadn't caught him in any lie. He's actually, you know, I won't say he's a very honest man, because who is? But it's very compelling, because all the evidence does indicate that he was under a hypnotic state. He had supernatural power. A football tackle, Rosie Greer, had trouble getting the gun from, and Sirhan is tiny. I mean, he's like 5'4". He was a small, thin guy. He was a little wiry because he wanted to be a jockey, you know, so he'd, you know, had some muscle, but not enough to hold off somebody like Rosie Greer. It took four
0: and Rayford Johnson
1: to hold Sirhan down. And this is, again, a common symptom of hypnosis, that people have supernatural strength under hypnosis.
0: So was the, like they don't Lisa, was the lady in the polka dot dress, was she his controller?
1: So I think that's a, how do I want to say it? Controller, not so much. If I were running the plot, I would have a master hypnotist, and then I would just have a trigger person. Like, she would be the trigger woman to send him into the state and give him the final command. It doesn't mean that she herself was the hypnotist, if that makes sense.
0: Okay.
1: All she had
0: yes.
1: to do was lead him to a spot, pinch him a certain way, maybe whisper in his ear. You know, there's often a...
0: And say the trigger word, whatever that trigger word may have been.
1: Exactly.
0: Lisa, we're going to take a quick timeout. We'll come back and okay, we'll take a quick timeout, come back and discuss the assassination of RFK and also the upcoming parole hearing of Sirhan, 52 years now in prison. Back with more of The Conspiracy Show right after this. Don't go away.
2: So I thank all of you, those of you who are here. Mayor Yorty has just sent me a message that we've been here too long already. So, my thanks to all of you, and now it's on to Chicago, and let's win there. Thank you.
3: Senator Kennedy has been shot. Is that possible?
4: No!
3: Is that possible?
4: It could be.
3: Is it possible, ladies and gentlemen? It is possible. He has. Not only Senator Kennedy. Oh, my God. Senator Kennedy has been shot. And another man, a Kennedy campaign manager, and possibly shot in the head. I am right here. Rafer Johnson has a hold of a man who apparently has fired the shot.
5: That's it, Rafer. Get it. Get the gun, Rafer. Okay, now hold on to the guy. Hold on to him. Hold on to him, ladies and gentlemen. Hold him. Hold him. We don't want another Oswald. Hold him, Rafer. We don't want another Oswald. Hold him, Rafer. Keep people away from him.
0: There you go. That was on the scene at the Ambassador Hotel. Of course, we heard Robert Kennedy's acceptance speech after winning the California primary, and now those memorable words, now it's on to Chicago and let's win there, before he's ushered into the pantry area where he is shot. Rafer Johnson grabs a hold of him. Rosie Grier pins him to the steam table. And did they not, Lisa, describe him as if he was, even when his hand was pinned to the steam table, he kept just firing the pistol almost in a robotic fashion? Was that Rosie Grier or Rafer
1: That's
0: Johnson
1: correct.
0: Who mentioned that?
1: I forget which one said that. I'd have to look it up. But yes, and even at one point, the gun was even out of his hand. And this had happened in another assassination. This was not in my book, but it was in my earlier articles on the case, where there had been another assassin who had been truly hypnotized, and it was proven he is hypnotized, and he had continued to fire even after the gun had been removed. The compulsion, people don't understand how a suggestion to the mind really can create a compulsion. And in my book, I talk about a psychology student who was doing a simple experiment with a professor, and the professor's like, you know, when I pull this card, you know, when I do this, when I give this signal, you're going to go to that deck of cards by the window and you're going to bring me the ace. And, you know, the guy's like, I'll bet you a dollar I won't. But by the end of the day, he's like, I know it's a hypnotic compulsion, and I don't want to do it, but I'm going to do it anyway. And this wasn't obviously something super important, but even being aware that he had been hypnotized to do something, he found it really hard not to carry out the suggestion. And in that case, of course, you know, there wasn't a lot at stake. It's not like he was told to kill somebody, but it's easy to see that you can take that further. And there was a case of a guy in the Philippines who came up during the Jim Garrison investigation of Clay Shaw for the assassination of JFK. During that investigation, a guy named Louis Castillo showed up in the Philippines as a hypnotized assassin in a plot. He claimed he'd been in Dallas to kill JFK, and I think that was the cover story. But what they found is that he was really in the Philippines to kill Marcos, who was challenging the CIA in several ways and, you know, claiming to be leaning towards the communists so that he could get more USAID money. I mean, the standard ploy all third world leaders figured out, if they said, oh, I'm thinking of going communist, that was a, you know, a nice way to tap American money. So, but Marcos played that too well, and the CIA is like, no, we know you're not a communist, stop ripping us off, and evidently right. sent a guy over to kill him. And so I know it sounds like the stuff of science fiction, but on the other hand, where do you think all these spy movies and all this science fiction comes from? I live and work in Hollywood now, and the CIA is all over Hollywood. A lot of the writers come from the CIA. They're writing about real things that they have some personal knowledge of. That's how these stories get written. It's not like they're literally true, but they are true in the sense that they are possible. Things like that
0: right.
1: happen. The whole Bourne
0: so much
1: identity
0: of,
1: thing is about a
0: yeah, Bourne identity,
1: offer.
0: Yes. It's a great example, the Bourne identity, for sure. The creation of, you know, super soldiers and so forth. Now, much of this case sort of hinges on Sirhan's position in relation to Bobby Kennedy. And there were, of course, there was powder burns in the back of Bobby's behind his ear. The shots were fired from the rear at an upper trajectory. Some say that Sirhan was like a muzzle's length away during that first shot. Others say, no, he was too far away. Well, what do we know for sure about the position of Sirhan?
1: Yeah, I actually made a spreadsheet of every witness statement about Sirhan's position. And it turned out there were people who saw a gun close to Kennedy's head, but not one of those people could ever identify Sirhan as the shooter. But the ones who saw Sirhan and Kennedy at the same time in the same view all put him 3 feet away. And by that, they said the gun muzzle was 3 feet from Kennedy and in front of him. And I felt, well, those are the best witnesses because they can see both people and they clearly identified them both. And they were all very consistent. Lisa Urso and Vince DiPiero both saw Sirhan cross. You know, the girl was holding him at the, what do they call it, the tray stacker. And then they took him to the main, you know, the center of the floor. The girl left him. Sirhan reached out his hand. Lisa Urso thought he was reaching out to shake Bobby Kennedy's hand. And at the last minute, she saw he had a gun in it. But all of them put the gun muzzle distance at about 3 feet. And that's incredible because, again, Kennedy was shot, according to the autopsy, from behind at a distance of about an inch from his right ear. And the coroner said 3 inches behind the head and an inch from the right ear. And but behind, meaning like front to back. So, sir, again, Sirhan would have had to suddenly dart around Kennedy's back because people have tried to say, oh, well, Kennedy turned to his left, therefore exposing his right ear to Sirhan. But that's, again, not true. And we have several witnesses who say he had just been, he had been turned to his left, but he had just turned forward and started to walk forward when Sirhan pulled out the gun and fired. Now, here's the other thing. Kennedy was directly in line. If Sirhan were firing bullets, Kennedy would have been shot in the chest because that's where Sirhan is a short guy. Robert Kennedy wasn't that tall. Sirhan's gun was straight out, parallel to the floor. That's what people described and saw. If he were firing real bullets, he could not have missed Kennedy at that close range. But he couldn't have hit him behind the ear. He just couldn't have. Even he was shooting with his right hand. If you put somebody in front of you and you have them turn their head to the, you know, their left, and you try and twist your arm and shoot them from behind the ear, it can't be done. It's like your arm doesn't bend that way.
0: Right. And what about was he the assistant coroner for L.A. County, Thomas Noguchi, at the time, or was he the actual coroner?
1: He was the official coroner. He had ruled on several deaths, including Marilyn Monroe's, which he said correctly, as we know over the years, was not a murder but accidental suicide. She took the wrong combination of pills, and that's something that numerous authors have dug into, and the records show. Anyway, I don't even want to go into that. I get so upset. There's like two big lies that are always told. One is that Marilyn was killed, not true. The other is that the Kennedys authorized the Castro plot, not true. And I could disprove both of them, but that's not the subject of tonight's conversation.
0: Right, right. But did Noguchi ever, did Sirhan's lawyer, Grant Cooper, ever call Noguchi to the stand?
1: They did, but here's how they fudged it up. Because I thought, how could they keep the distance problem from the jury? Because it's so obvious if witnesses are putting them in front and Sirhan's, you know, too far away, how do they get the jury not to see that? And so here's the trick they did. They put a grid up with 2-inch squares that represented 2 feet. And so somebody could be 4 feet away and look like they were right beside each other. And so that's what they end up doing. They had Kennedy in one square and Sirhan in the other. And again, the witnesses say the gun muzzle, who saw them both, said the gun muzzle was 3 feet away. But in the chart, it looks like one's in square one and one's in square two, like they're right up against each other. And it wasn't so clear to the jury, don't forget to add 2 feet, you know, every time you see one of these squares.
0: Right, right. When we come back, time permitting, we can also talk about how his attorney, Grant Cooper, was perhaps compromised. That's another aspect of this story. Lisa Pease is with us, and the book is A Lie Too Big to Fail, The Real History of the Robert F. Kennedy Assassination. More of our conversation right after these. Stay with us.
4: When did your feelings start to take on this incredibly obsessional quality? Was it the Arab-Israeli war after you came to this country?
6: Well, I suppose that it came to the fore where I begin, when I began to focus on it, erupted as soon after the 1967 war, where the Arabs had lost and the Israelis won. And my anger at the American people's reaction to the loss of the Palestinians and the Arabs.
4: One speech that sets you off doesn't deserve a terrible fate like that.
6: No, I agree, and I sincerely regret my actions for that. I was young, I was, you know, immature, I was wild. I really didn't have the ability to sit back and reflect on it as just one speech, one pandering speech to a potential bloc of voters whom he was appealing to.
0: All right, there you go. That's Sirhan Sirhan in conversation with the late BBC interviewer David Frost back in about 1989, I think. It almost sounds, some would say, as like a confession.
1: I got to say something about that because I talked to Munir about that. Munir Sirhan is the younger brother of Sirhan Sirhan. He said, Lisa, those questions and the answers were all scripted for Sirhan, and he was promised, if he said exactly what they told him to say, that he would get paroled. And he believed his lawyers, and so he said exactly what they told him to say. And the problem is, it wasn't true. Sirhan never remembered even shooting Robert Kennedy, and the whole motive about it was based on the Middle East. This was made up by his legal team as a way to give him a motive, because his legal team wasn't about to argue, well, gee, he was hypnotized by people we never found, and you just have to believe us, especially in 1968, when so little was known, and the CIA's mind control programs, you know, had not been revealed, and it sounded like science fiction. And so, you know, his lawyers didn't go anywhere near that. And in fact, his lawyers argued that Sirhan had managed to hypnotize himself. I'm laughing because it's literally ludicrous. And not only is that what his lawyers argued, they then said, and it's the most preposterous, unbelievable explanation. So it's clear. I read the trial transcript, which was like 5,000 pages. I mean, it took me months to read the whole trial transcript. But I got angrier and angrier at Grant Cooper, the lead attorney, because it was clear that he was part of the prosecution and not part of the defense. He was doing everything he could to sink Sirhan's case. And this was so obvious to me, you know, I looked more into Cooper's background and found out that, you know, of course, he had been representing an associate of Johnny Roselli, who was one of the mobsters the CIA had hired to kill Castro. In fact, the Castro plots were run by a guy named Robert Mayhew, who was a good friend of Johnny Roselli. And the CIA was actually very involved in Roselli's defense. Bill Harvey had been talking to Richard Helms. It's like, Roselli knows a bunch of things. I think we need to give him more support. And Helms is like, I'm not going to be blackmailed over Roselli. And then they end up giving him support anyway. Cooper is not defending Roselli, but he's defending one of Roselli's associates. In the course of this trial, a grand jury transcript, which is supposed to be top secret, shows up on Cooper's desk in front of the judge. And when Cooper's questioned about it, he's like, well, I got it from no other source but the government, which is probably true. I think the CIA put it on his table right there, in the hopes that he would use it to free Roselli. The problem is, of course, that put Cooper in jeopardy because you can lose your lawyer's license by doing something illegal like that, by using a stolen grand jury transcript as part of your defense. That's completely illegal. He could have been fined, he could have gone to jail, and he could have literally been stripped of all his legal credentials. And he was an old man, you know, and respected, and, you know, I'm sure he wanted to retire soon. And this could have been a terrible disaster for him. What's interesting is that his penalty that he ultimately got was the lowest possible penalty, is a $1,000 fine. And the weird thing about it is that they held that penalty over him until Sirhan's trial ended, meaning they held this over his head for like more than 4 months. And if they were going to like put him in jail, it would make sense to hold it until Sirhan's trial is over. They're going to fine him $1,000. Why didn't they do that right away and just be done with it? And
0: so he was told to throw the case and everything will be forgiven.
1: That. Yeah, exactly. They wanted Cooper to do what they needed him to do. And by gosh, he did. He did all he could. As I read that, that's why I there's a book out about the trial that excuses Cooper and says, oh, he did the best he could. And I'm like, that is just not honest or accurate, because that's not what happened. And Munir, you should hear him talk about Cooper. I mean, because he's like, the guy was mean, he was rude, he didn't want to hear anything the family had to say. He wasn't the least bit interested in giving us a defense. I mean, he is furious. And because that's the only, you know, legal team he had. And what's ironic is I was a juror in a trial in Los Angeles, and I was so impressed with the public defender. And the public defenders in L.A. are just awesome. And if Sirhan had actually gotten a public defender, he might have gotten off, because they wouldn't have let the police get away with stuff. But they get these big fancy lawyers, and they go to the team, and it's like, you know, hey, this is life and death. You need this big fancy attorney, and he's willing to work for you for free, so don't turn it down, which is basically what happened. And then either they set Cooper up, or he really did steal it, you know, and or paid to have it stolen or whatever. You know, I stopped because I lost interest in whether he personally ordered it stolen or whether somebody set him up, because in the end it didn't make any difference. What did matter is that was held over his head during the whole trial.
0: All right, Lisa, we're going to take one final break. We'll come back and we'll talk about this parole hearing. This one might be a little different from what I understand. You've got a new district attorney, George Gascon, who's sort of changed the rules. Things are a little different. And also there is a letter writing campaign afoot, perhaps to try and sway the parole board this time. Maybe this time, after 52 years, Sirhan will finally be set free. Lisa Peace, my guest. And we'll take a quick time out, come back and discuss further right here on The Conspiracy Show. My name is Richard Serrett. Say hello on Twitter at Richard Serrett. Back in a moment.
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0: We are back with Lisa Peace, the author of A Lie Too Big to Fail, The Real History of the Assassination of Robert F. Kennedy. Sirhan will be up before a parole board on August the 27th. He remains prison at Robert J. Donovan Correctional Institution. And so this one, we're told, is a little different. The L.A. District Attorney, George Gascon, is doing things a little different. How is this going to be different?
1: Well, for one, there was a new law passed in California where if a criminal was 24 years old or younger at the time of their crime, and Sirhan was 24 years old at the time of the crime, that they should be given extra special consideration for release because they were so young that maybe they didn't understand, you know, the severity or the implications of what they were doing. The other thing is his prison record is clean, and they are pushing, and when I say they, I mean state officials from the governor on down, our prisons are overcrowded. We have more people that they want to jail than they have room to house. And so there are hardened criminals who are not getting into jail because there's no room. And then you have somebody like Sirhan who has not heard a plea since he's been in prison and, you know, arguably before that point, and should be released. He has a brother and a home. He has a place to go. He, you know, there are people who can meet with him and, you know, monitor his mental health. He meets the requirements for the parole board. And here's the one thing I do want to emphasize. If people decide to write, and I hope you do, and like I said, if you have any doubts, please read my book. By the end of it, you won't have any doubts that he should be paroled. I will give you the address in a second. But I also want to say the parole board will not overturn the ruling on the case, meaning don't try and argue that he was innocent. They don't care. Doesn't matter. Has no effect. But you can argue, gee, he was only 24 at the time, and he's had a model record since, you know, completely clean. He has somewhere to go. He has a home and a brother. His brother needs him. I mean, his brother lives alone. The two could help each other. And the prisons are overcrowded, so it's kind of win-win-win-win. You know, we need to get some of the younger criminals off the street. And the older people just don't tend to commit crimes. It's like, let them go.
0: And is the parole board swayed by personal opinion, or by opinion, popular opinion?
1: How do I want to say? Absolutely not. They literally can't. They're limited in what they can do. So, but if they get, you know, 200 letters on a prisoner, they have to look a lot harder at releasing them than if they get two letters on a prisoner. You see what I'm saying? So every letter actually will make a difference. And at some point, it's very possible that he will not be paroled that day, but then there's a follow-up contested hearing. And it's very possible he could win in that follow-up hearing. So please don't just assume it's a lost cause and I'm not going to bother. What's the point? Please try. We all have to do what we can. It, you know, he was wrongly imprisoned in the first place. He provably didn't kill Robert Kennedy. There's a lot of great evidence that he was firing blanks in a hypnotically induced state, and that he truly did not even understand what he was participating in, like those women who killed the you know, brother of Kim Jong-un. He really didn't know what was going on because of the way it was set up, highly compartmentalized, didn't have any clue what his role was. So
0: it's always puzzled me.
1: Now.
0: It's always puzzled me, Lisa, why he was allowed to live. If there was a conspiracy, why would he be allowed to live?
1: First of all, there were people who were trying to strangle him and punch him and kill him in the pantry. There were people trying to do that. Also, there's a whole other incident about this preacher named Jerry Owen, who supposedly was selling Sirhan a horse that day. And it's an incredible story, but I really believe that they thought if Sirhan managed to escape the pantry, and he might have, he was so strong, he almost did. And had he gotten out and gotten the horse and started running, you know, that would be the perfect excuse for the police to shoot him while he's on the horse and just kill him. And I do think that was like the backup plan. But the other thing was, after Oswald had been killed, that's why they said, we don't want another Oswald. When Jack
0: right.
1: Ruby shot Oswald, almost all of America said the fix is in, because clearly the guy was silent so as not to reveal co-conspirators. That was the feeling at the time. And so I think the plotters were very careful to leave the guy alive.
0: But
1: yeah,
0: keep
1: also,
0: him behind bars forever. Because 52 years, even for homicide, I mean, Hinckley, who attempted to kill Reagan, you know,
1: mm-hmm.
0: was in prison for, what, 30 years? But 52 years, like, as you say, he has an impeccable record. He's not the man, even if he didn't do it, he's still not the man he was at 24 when you're 76, right? You're not the same person. So,
1: right.
0: You know, I guess what is it that everyone that was maybe in on the conspiracy is now long dead, and so there's no reason to keep him around anymore in prison?
1: Well, believe me, I'm sure there are people from certain agencies who still don't want him paroled and don't want anybody to find out any more about this case. You know, people say, you know, why do they care? You know, aren't all the people dead? Well, people are dead, but agencies aren't. If the CIA killed JFK and RFK and the people came to believe that, the CIA knows it could no longer exist, that people would insist it be destroyed. Now, the funny thing is, it would probably rebuild under a different name and with all the same people. But it's just that threat alone is enough to keep the lid on these cases, even though I don't think anybody in power currently had anything to do with it. You understand?
0: Right, right.
1: So
0: the system is still
1: like
0: in place.
1: Institutional.
0: Give us the address, Lisa, if people wish to write to the parole board.
1: Right, and they can call, too, so I'll give you a phone, too. But it's just Board of Parole Hearings, P.O. Box 4036, Sacramento, California, 95812-4036. And the phone number is 916-445-4072. I'd say write rather than call because there's a written record than a phone call. You know, I don't know if the messages ever make it into the formal record. But like I said, a volume of letters will really make a difference in this case.
0: So Board of Parole Hearing, Post Office Box 4036, Sacramento, California. Zip code is 95812-406. Sorry, 4036. Let me give that again. The zip code is 95812-4036.
1: Yes. That's it.
0: So where, if he were released, would he go? I've heard some reports say he might go to Jordan.
1: Yeah, I don't know where that comes from because his brother lives in Pasadena, California. I'm pretty sure he would go to the family home here in Pasadena. They own the home. So, there are lemon trees on the property. It's a nice little house. His old bedroom is unchanged, you know. It would be appropriate. I have not heard that they would leave the country.
0: We just have a couple minutes here, but when Bobby Kennedy Jr. went to the Robert J. Donovan Correctional Institution to meet with Sirhan Sirhan, were you instrumental in making that meeting happen?
1: Yes. I was over at Bobby's house helping him. He wrote a book called American Values, which, by the way, is incredible. I really encourage people to read it. It's kind of the book about the Kennedys I've always wanted to read with all the gossip and the episodes, but it's actually true. It's not made up. It's from a family member. And a lot of myths are dispelled in that book as well. But originally, that book was going to have a chapter on the JFK case and the RFK case. And so he asked me to, you know, come and consult with him. And while we're talking, I'm like, you know, would you like to meet Sirhan? I'm like, because I could put you in touch with his lawyers. And he's like, yes, I would. And when I contacted the lawyer, she's like, are you kidding me? We get Bobby Kennedy. She was very impressed. So that was Lori Dusick. Yeah, I put the two in touch. She flew out because she's in New York and drove him down, you know, down the coast and went to see Sirhan. And when Robert Kennedy met him, he's like, Lisa, he didn't do it. He said he's a sweet man. He's a very good judge of character because he's seen so many phonies in his life. You know, when you're rich and famous, you are just besieged by phony people, you know, obsequious people seeking, you know, favor and celebrity from you. And so it's like he has good people judgment. That's why when he met me, he's like, you I want to work with because I trust you. And with Sirhan, he's like, he doesn't deserve to be in jail. So,
0: all right. Well, yeah. We'll be paying very close attention on August the 27th when Sirhan Sirhan is up for a parole hearing, and we shall see what happens. Lisa, thank you
1: again,
0: so much for this.
1: It may not end then. There is a chance for an appeal, and if he's released, it will probably be on the appeal and not on that day. But watch anyway. Thank you so much.
0: Right. Thank you, Lisa. Terrific as always. Appreciate it. All right, when we come back, an update on the miracle molecule, carbon-60, or that is the consumable form of carbon-60, ESS-60, with research scientist engineer Chris Burris. That's up and coming on the Richard Serrett, or the Conspiracy Show with Richard Serrett. That would be me. Back with more in a moment. Hey, thanks for inviting me into your home, long-haul truck, RV, camper, taxi, your parents' well-appointed basement with the simulated wood paneling, electric fireplace, and the painting of dogs playing poker, your loft, that greasy spoon just off the interstate, and your cabin in the woods. 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Zoomer Radio here in Toronto. 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Now, we are recording for the YouTube channel tonight, but we're not able to live stream it tonight. Of course, we're live on the radio, and we will be posting the YouTube or the program to our YouTube channel, Strange Planet. That'll be probably tomorrow or Tuesday at the latest. And again, also look for it at rumble.com. Just search for the Richard Serrett Strange Planet, or just Richard Serrett under channels. Again, rumble.com, and under channels, search for Richard Serrett, S-Y, because I love you, R-E-T-T, or Richard Serrett Strange Planet. And of course, on YouTube as well. The YouTube channel is simply Strange Planet. This hour, a research engineer and scientist whose primary mission in life is to help people live longer and healthier and pain-free. He'll discuss the benefits of the consumable form of carbon-60, a microscopic molecule with 60 carbon atoms, which looks similar to a buckyball. C60 works as an antioxidant in the body, removing harmful antioxidants. And because they're so small, C60 molecules can reach individual components of your body's cells. That's one reason why this compound is being researched for the fields of nanotechnology and nanomedicine. Chris Burris has a diverse background in the field of inventions and manufacturing, with a Bachelor of Science in Mechanical Engineering from the University of Houston. Chris is a co-inventor of the most efficient fullerene manufacturing equipment in use since 1991, and co-owner of a company that manufactures a unique product containing a Nobel Prize-winning molecule that has been shown to extend the lifespan of test subjects by 90%. Those test subjects were rats, by the way. Chris Burris, welcome back to the program. How are you?
8: Wonderful, Richard. How are you doing today? It's so great to connect with you. Every time I'm on the show, you allow me on your show. I'm excited.
0: And we're delighted to have you with us. So what's the latest? Well, before we get into what's the latest, let's just back up a little bit, because, you know, there's always new people joining the program, listening in for the first time. They're not familiar with sort of the backstory of this, what we call the miracle molecule, carbon-60. Tell us a little bit about it.
8: Absolutely. It's also been called the perfect molecule, which I think the perfect carbon, which I think is also a very apropos name. We'll kind of give it real briefly. In 1985, three scientists at Rice University, that is here in Houston, Texas, where I'm based, discovered the third form of carbon. We're familiar with diamonds, we're familiar with graphite, and now there's a whole gamut of molecules called fullerenes. The most abundant fullerene is really carbon-60, affectionately called a buckyball. And if you were to imagine a soccer ball, the lines on the soccer ball represent the bonds between the carbon atoms. So you have a spherical molecule of 60 carbon atoms. That is a very unique shape. It's so unique that upon their discovery, a new symbol was added to the language of chemistry, right? That symbol is actually the at symbol. We're familiar with that in our email addresses. And so you could take something like lanthanum. Lanthanum at C60 means lanthanum physically tracked inside of that soccer ball cage. It's not bonded to the exterior covalently or ionically. It's physically trapped inside. I think any time that you're going to win, any time that you add a symbol to chemistry, you're probably en route to winning a Nobel Prize, and that's exactly what happened in this case. Again, they discovered it in 1985. By 1996, they won the Nobel Prize for discovering this gamut of molecules called fullerenes.
0: And it was really primarily for industrial purposes, right?
8: Yeah, its focus was industrial applications. In fact, in the early days, I would share with my friends, you know, I'm a young kid, still in college, started this company manufacturing carbon nanomaterials, and people, of course, you go out and they ask you what you're doing, and I kind of go through what I just ran through, and then they're like, well, what's that good for? And in those days, in the very early days, we kind of had an internal running joke that it was very good for funding, because if you wrote a proposal based on fullerenes, you actually were very likely to get funded. It was such a viral scientific discovery that in 1991, all 10 of the 10 most referenced scientific papers were regarding fullerenes. So it was, you know, we think of, you know, viral in terms of like a YouTube video or some Instagram post nowadays, but this was a viral

0: interviewed one of our recipients of our awards, and it was a fascinating interview about carbon nanotubes and how it can be used in the work of doing some modifications of plants that they're trying to accomplish.
1: So just tell us briefly about some of the amazing properties of the C60 molecule.
0: Absolutely. So the long and short is it performs as well or better than the current best material in almost every application. So better ink, better tires, better batteries, better photocells. So that's one of those reasons that they thought it would ultimately be used on a regular basis. It's got six-fold symmetry. It can actually hold six electrons, and it has six-fold symmetry. So there's six planes through that soccer ball shape where it's symmetrical. And what that means is it's incredibly resilient. So you can actually fire the buckyball at 15,000 miles an hour at a plate of steel, and where other molecules will just shred apart, the buckyball will compress. You can imagine that soccer ball compressing and then bounce right back. An absolutely amazing molecule in so many ways, which is why they thought that it would be used ubiquitously in our society, and why they ultimately did a toxicity test to kind of understand what would it be like for lots of humans to be working with this molecule on a regular basis.
1: And that leads us to the Paris toxicity study that was performed on rats. And of course, they couldn't feed the rats, you know, carbon 60. They had to make it consumable. So they used something called ESS-60, the consumable form of carbon 60, dissolved it in olive oil and fed it to these Worcester rats to see if it would be toxic, right?
0: Yeah. When my director of research first read that paper, he was like, wow, this is an impressive paper. You could actually have written five separate papers out of that one paper. In that study, again, you're right, it was a toxicity study. And something to note about toxicity studies, there's really kind of two things to note. One, when you're doing the initial toxicity study, you're just trying to find some sort of playing field, like, is it toxic? So you're not just giving a little bit to the rats. You're really overloading their kind of rat bodies so that you can see if it's actually going to have a negative impact on them. In that study, they gave rats water. Again, you're right, Wistar rats. They gave them water. They gave them olive oil, and then they gave them olive oil with the ESS-60 molecule. And instead of being toxic, this is the next thing that I want to say that's very important about a toxicity study. When all of the control group, again, that's the group that was given water, and of course they were fed regular meals, and then in addition to that given water, the other rats olive, and then the last set of rats or olive oil with ESS-60. When all of the water rats are dead, and all of your test rats that are given, really it's the C60 Evo formula, are still alive, they could have stopped their toxicity study, because that's when you know it's absolutely not toxic.
1: Right, but then it didn't. It turned from transformed from a toxicity study to a longevity study.
0: Absolutely. So a typical Wistar rat will live about 32 months, and it'll die with a known amount of tumors. The rats that were given the C60 Evo formula, again, that's olive oil with that ESS-60 molecule, lived out to 62 months, so 90% longer. And it is another interesting piece of that study that none of the rats, even though they lived twice as long, none of the rats given the C60 Evo formula died with any tumors. And those are both pretty phenomenal. In fact, the fact that they lived 90% longer represents the single longest longevity experimental result in mammals in human history. So it's a phenomenal result in terms of longevity.
1: So suddenly you go from producing C60 for research and for industrial purposes, and somewhat unwittingly you find yourself in the supplement business. This is not what you had intended.
0: No, it's not. In fact, your description right there is very accurate and much briefer than what really ultimately happened. So that initial study out of Paris was published in 2012. About mid-2013, we started getting phone calls of people saying, hey, how much in a dose? And you've really got to pull back

0: and think about our positions. We're carbon nanomaterial scientists. We're selling it to research institutions around the world. You put it in ink and batteries and tires and photocells. Even though the literature was clear that it was safe, our mentality was like, no, like, we're not selling this to put in the human body. And for the first time in company history, so we started in 91 all the way until mid-2013, we didn't need to have not for human consumption on our labeling. We added that in mid-2013. And then as people were continuing to take it, as people were continuing to do self-experimentation, and this is a kind of a group called biohackers, as they were doing that and giving us more and more reports, I started going, okay, as an entrepreneur, yes, carbon nanomaterial scientist, also an entrepreneur, is this something that we even really want to get in business doing? And I was able to get a hold of a peer-reviewed published paper that said that in the supplement market, 50% of the products that are on the market do not have in them what they say they have in them. And so we were very skeptical. We tried very hard not to get into the supplement industry.
1: And so let's talk about the benefits of ESS60. Again, this is the consumable form of the perfect molecule, the miracle molecule, carbon-60, ESS60. I mentioned it's an antioxidant. It's 72 times more powerful than vitamin C. What else does it do?
0: Yeah, so there's a couple of things, and when you start breaking down that initial research, right, those rats lived 90% longer. The first thought is like, hey, well, how did these rats live longer? And current medical thought processes are that aging is an issue related to inflammation and actually oxidation, right? You just mentioned it's actually 172 times more powerful than vitamin C, according to one
1: study. Thank you.
0: Yeah,
1: 172.
0: Which is amazing, like just absolutely amazing. So yes, it's an antioxidant. And then when it comes to anti-inflammatory, I know you're in Canada, we're here in the States, we've got, you know, similar parallel governing bodies. We're actually not able to talk about inflammation. Well, we're only able to talk about the benefits we have regarding inflammation in one way, and that is it is absolutely known to be an anti-inflammatory as it relates to exercise-induced inflammation. We are unable, the FDA does not allow us to talk about its anti-inflammatory capabilities, whether they do or don't exist, as it relates to any other type of inflammation. Like, you know, those diseases would be like arthritis, a lot of diseases that are kind of founded in inflammation. What we can say is that it fits perfectly in with an anti-inflammatory diet. That diet is known throughout kind of the blue zones, what are known as the blue zones, a group of people who tend to live longer, who have less incidences of stroke, who have less incidences of heart attack, and like I said, who actually live longer. So it makes sense that current medical thought process is inflammation, oxidation, and this particular mixture does tick those two boxes in at least, you know, the ways that I'm able to talk about here.
1: And I mean, does research show that we why is it so effective? Do we have receptors in our cells for this molecule?
0: Well, so that's certainly one theory. And I don't particularly subscribe to that theory. I think that there's some fundamental research that's going to happen. I always kind of, you know, honestly state it's going to be done by people much smarter than me who are really going to start to understand how this is impacting us. Now, I can talk about a couple of things, right? So one of them is, you know, the molecule really discovered in 85. I started the first company in 95 with my business partner, Robert. In 1991. And right around that time was when AIDS was first coming onto the forefront. And it was understood, at least in a petri dish, that the shape, that soccer ball shape of the carbon-60 atom could fit inside one of the receptors for the AIDS virus and prevent the replication of the AIDS virus. In fact, there's patents here in the U.S. related to, you know, the buckyball, in its utilization in fighting and combating the AIDS virus. So when you're talking about receptors, there's at least one case where the shape of the molecule impacted that particular situation.
1: So in other words, it's a delivery system. The buckyball, let's call it, or the fullerene, it's a delivery system.
0: Well, in this case, no. And that's one of the theories. I want to talk about that because that's like really exciting and ultra cutting edge. Really, this was just the fact that the molecule, when it was in a petri dish with the AIDS virus, that molecule would sit inside one of the AIDS virus receptors and block the replication of the AIDS virus. Right. So,
1: got it.
0: So yeah. Now, when you start talking about it as a delivery, like that's really exciting. And I'm going to, before I even get into the story, like nothing has come of it. It's really complex to do, but here's how exciting it is. So early on, the kind of late 90s, they were saying, well, any atom can fit on the inside of this soccer ball shaped molecule, any atom on the periodic chart. So what if we put two or as many radioactive molecules as we could inside of them? A lot of the chemistry that we know, the organic chemistry that applies to the human body, does work on the exterior of the soccer ball-shaped molecule. So what if we attach something to the exterior of this buckyball and had it attached to a cancer cell? So now you've got radioactive atoms as a payload inside the soccer ball, and then you've got, something that attaches to a cancer cell. Now you could deliver radioactive treatments directly to cancer cells. And yeah, that's pretty amazing. It's incredibly complex science and manufacturing processes. We have actually made what are called endohedral fullerenes, where you trap atoms inside of that buckyball.
1: But that's on the horizon.
0: And so far that hasn't gone anywhere.
1: Right. But that's okay. So that's on the horizon. So let me just remind folks, Chris Burrows is here. We're talking about the consumable form of carbon 60, ESS 60. And if you go to the website, strangeplanet.ca, that's my website, strangeplanet.ca, and under tonight's show information, just click on Chris Burrows' name and that'll take you right to the website, which is C60EVO.com, C60EVO.com. We just have about 2 minutes here before we head into a break. So what are you hearing anecdotally from people that are taking the ESS 60 in olive oil let's talk about the olive oil.
0: Yeah, so and we do sell it in olive oil, in avocado oil, and in MCT oil. And we highly recommend the olive oil to the point that if you can make a big order in the MCT oil, we'll call you and just confirm it because there's a difference in concentrations. So in olive oil, there's two reasons we recommend the olive oil product. One, the highest concentration of the ESS60 molecule exists in the olive oil. So you get about 0.8 milligrams per milliliter in the olive oil, about 0.6 in the avocado oil, and then about 0.3, less than half, in the MCT oil. I am aware of one individual who's actually allergic to the olive oil and also allergic to the MCT oil, so he's taking the avocado oil product. But one, that's why we recommend the olive oil, because it has the highest concentration. And two, we're a research-based organization. That is our pedigree. The original research was done with this ESS60 molecule dissolved in olive oil. So if the research is in olive oil, then we want to stay focused on olive oil.
1: All right. We'll head on into a break. When we come back, more of my conversation with Chris Burrows as we talk about ESS60, C60EVO.com, or go to strangeplanet.ca, click on Chris's name, Chris Burrows, and that'll take you right there as well. Back with more of The Conspiracy Show. Don't go away.
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1: C60, the perfect molecule, the miracle molecule, and the consumable form of ESS60. Chris Burrus, research scientist, entrepreneur, engineer, is with us, and we're talking about the benefits. So anecdotally, what are you hearing from people who consume ESS60?
0: Yeah, absolutely. Yeah, I love sharing anecdotes. A lot of people are like, oh, there's a supplement out there and there's anecdotes. You shouldn't listen to anecdotes at all. And I think that you need to be careful with anecdotes. And you also need to understand that it is the beginning of the scientific process, right? So just to share with you, we are in the middle of a sleep study. The reason we're funding a sleep study, which I believe is actually very different than how other supplement companies approach their products, they tend not to do research to kind of prove what they're saying about their products. We're not even saying this, but our most consistent testimonial is our customers take the product in the morning, they report mental focus and energy during the day, and then better sleep that night. And that's the anecdote that keeps coming over and over again. Because we got that anecdote so consistently, we're investing in a sleep study so that we can support it with scientific evidence. So I do believe that anecdotes are important and that you do need to take them with a grain of salt. Before I kind of jump into any anecdotes, and I'll talk about mine first, I do want to share that the FDA has not evaluated our product. It is not intended to treat, diagnose, cure, or prevent any disease. Any anecdote I ever share is going to be my own anecdote, or it's going to be the anecdote of somebody that we have documentation on. We could get back to that person and have it verified. We think that's very important, and I think you understand that from kind of being on air and the integrity associated with journalism.
1: Yes.
0: That you want to be able to trace that back. In my case, I actually played soccer for 25 years. I had a knee pain. It was on the top of my left patella, and I had that from the time even before I quit soccer, but for about 5 years until I started taking the C60 Evo formula on a regular basis. From that point forward, that knee pain on my patella has been gone. I am very much a geeky scientist, and I do have a spreadsheet that goes back to 2014, and I was tracking and trying to identify what was causing my own migraines. So back to 2014, I was getting about 4 or 5 migraines per year. I never did figure out what was causing them, but what happened in 2018 when I started taking the C60 Evo formula on a regular basis, I didn't get a single migraine. When you couple that with my wife used to get 9+ migraines per month. I remember the number 9 because she had a medication that was prescribed to her, and they would only give her 9 of those, so she had to suffer through anything over the 9th. She used to get 9 per month, 9+ per month. It took me a while to get her to try the formula, and when she started taking the formula, she reduced her migraines from 1 a month to 1 every other, either 1 a month or 1 every other month, which is a pretty phenomenal result. And so that's some, and then you couple again, the most consistent is people take the product in the morning, they report mental focus and energy during the day, and then better sleep that night. And a lot of people, I think as a society, we do a lot of hand-waving about how important sleep is. And then we go, yeah, unless you have something else to do. And sleep really is important. I think we do understand that when you get the right sleep, the right deepness of sleep, the right amount of sleep, that it improves your mental, physical, and emotional well-being. And that could actually explain a lot of other testimonials that we can jump into if they're just getting better sleep. So that's the most consistent one.
1: Right. To those, I'll add a couple of my own. And when people see this on the rumble.com channel, Richard Serrett, Strange Planet, or they see it on YouTube, Strange Planet, if you look at my hair, and I don't know that this is related to ESS60, but I take a tablespoon every day and a half for about 2 years. I don't have a gray hair on my head. I'm 57 years old. Not a gray hair on my head. I don't have an ache or a pain. I bend over to tie my shoes. I don't grab my back. I don't get a stitch in my back. I don't have joint pain. So there's, for what that's worth. Now, the mighty Aphrodite, my lovely bride, she takes the skin. She puts it on her skin, and there's the facial serum, But also, she's got the lip balm. And she wanted me to relate this because she gets really bad in the spring and the summer. She gets really bad seasonal allergies. She gets rashes on her hands. And a couple of days ago, they were really inflamed, really bothering her. And she didn't have anything with her, but she had the lip balm. And she just thought she'd try that. And within 5 minutes, everything quieted down. So there you go.
0: Yeah. Well, that is one of the testimonials. Actually, Cassandra, who works here at our office and is in charge of our, well, really everything. Like if she tells me to do something, I may be the owner, but I'm a smart owner, so I do whatever she tells me to do. I'm one of the owners. That is one of her testimonials, is that she used to, and we live in Houston. Houston is a, like, I think I've heard it said that if you have never experienced allergies, just move to Houston and it'll start happening. So she had like kind of severe allergies, was getting allergy shots, and she's not getting allergy shots anymore. And she attributes it, to the C60 Evo formula. So, yeah, that is when, and it'll be interesting because, you know, that's usually associated with antihistamines and you know, helping your body's, reactions. And I think that's an important part, right? Like we're in the middle of a challenging time as it comes to, viruses. We'll just leave it as generic as that. And one of the things that we're coming to understand is the challenge we have as humans with the virus that's around right now is that our bodies tend to overreact. It's actually our body's reaction to the virus that's the problem. It's not the virus doing its own thing and that's causing the problem. And so this balancing of the immune system is something we're really recognizing that you obviously don't want an underactive immune system. You also don't want an overactive immune system. You really want that balanced immune system. And kind of that testimonial as it relates to allergies is kind of supports the fact that it does a good job of balancing your immune system.
1: Now, if people go, again, if they go to strangeplanet.ca and click on your name, and that'll take you to the website for the C60 Evo, it's expensive. But if they understand the process, I mean, you and your partner, I guess, invented and created what amounts to being like a small reactor in order to produce it. And then there are like, I think there are what, three different ways of making C60. Can you kind of walk us through the process?
0: Yeah. First, before we do that, let's talk about, okay, the original discovery. Yes, it was done in a reactor that had similar processes to what we use for manufacturing. It turns out that the molecule is in fact a naturally occurring molecule. So if you collect the soot from a candle flame, and that you usually do that by holding a cold plate of steel over the candle flame, and that black soot will collect on that cold plate of steel. When you do that, you'll find in it parts per million, parts per billion of this ESS60 molecule. Really, at that point, it's C60 because it needs to be further refined. So naturally occurring. It's also sometimes, you know, you hear about synthetic hormones versus natural hormones. And because organic chemistry is so complex, they're like, yeah, it has the same chemical equation as the natural hormone, and it does act different. So there's different chiralities associated with that molecule. So there can be differences between man-made molecules and molecules that we find in our body. That is not true for the ESS60 molecule or carbon-60 as it's in its raw form, because it really is simply only 60 carbon atoms, and there's really only one way to put 60 carbon atoms together in a sphere. And so whether you collect it from soot, whether you go out into space and collect it, because there's a lot has been found out there, or whether you manufacture it, it is the same naturally occurring molecule. Now, the process we use, there's really kind of three main processes for the manufacturing. There's flame synthesis, there's an arc process, and then there's a plasma process. The plasma process is probably the most promising in terms of creating mass quantities of this. We actually use the arc process. It's kind of the best known process, and we invented and still use the piece of equipment, well, the same design in the piece of equipment that we came up with back in 1991. As we've toured facilities around the world that manufacture carbon-60, we've come to understand that our equipment is significantly more efficient than those other pieces of equipment. to talk about this. Like, so why is this molecule not used ubiquitously if it's, you know, has all these amazing properties? It's just expensive, like you mentioned. And the reason is the way you manufacture it in using the arc method is you actually take two graphite rods and you vaporize them in an inert environment. So if you vaporize them just in regular air, ambient air, you're going to produce very minimal fullerenes, if any, in that process. So you actually have to have a chamber. It turns out that graphite is one of the hardest materials on the planet to vaporize. So you're actually using incredibly high amounts of energy, and you're using local temperatures of the sun. We actually have a sight glass to look through at the reaction. You have to wear goggles, welder's goggles, to look at the reaction. And if you actually lift those welder's goggles and let it shine on your skin, you will get a sunburn. So it's wow. Local temperatures of the sun. So now you're taking that soot, the vaporized graphite, we call that soot. That soot has about, on a great day, it has about 10% fullerenes, and the rest of it's just carbon junk that we have to separate out. So we use a filtration process similar to the way that you would filter out sand from sugar. Like sand from sugar, you would dissolve in water, you would run it through a filter, the sand would stay on top of the filter, and then the sugar would come through in solution, and then you would boil off that water, and you would have your sugar crystals after that's done. In our case, same thing, except we have to use a solvent that's not water. It's a polar solvent. There are solvents that in general, you'd like not to work with them, and we need to work with them to make this refined product. So basically, we take that soot that has 10% fullerenes, we dissolve it in the solvents, we filter it, the carbon junk stays on top of the filter, and what comes through in solution is the fullerenes, boil off the solvent, and you're left with black crystals that are carbon 60 and carbon 70. And then we've got, you know, more processes.
1: All right. We're going to take another quick time out. Chris, we'll come back and discuss further. You mentioned graphite rods. We're hearing a lot about graphite these days, graphite oxide, when it comes to the COVID vaccine. So we'll touch on that in a moment. Chris Burrows, and it's C60Evo.com. 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Back with more in a moment. Chris Burrows is with us, research scientist, entrepreneur, engineer, and we're talking about the consumable form of the miracle molecule, carbon 60, ESS-60, and again, go to C60Evo.com/Richard-Serrett. Or just go to strangeplanet.ca and click on Chris Burrows' name under tonight's show notes, and that'll take you right there, c60evo.com/Richard-Serrett. So we were talking about, you were mentioning the graphite rods that are used in the production of ESS-60, and that sort of reminded me of the graphite oxide that people seem to be concerned about with the vaccines. What's the difference?
0: Well, so, and what I've heard is really graphene oxide, and graphene is just one layer of graphite. So graphite is, if you imagine, just like sheets of paper, it's a lattice of carbon, and it's got multiple layers in it. And that's why we use it in our pencils, right? So we call them lead pencils. I'm sure at some point they were lead, and then, you know, they stopped being lead a very long time ago and became graphite. And so the reason that the pencil works so good is, as you're dragging it across the paper, the graphite layers are falling off onto the paper, right? So that's why we use graphite in pencils. Graphene is actually just one layer of graphite. So you're like, graphite oxide versus graphene oxide, they're really like in the same ballpark. And they're very different than the perfect carbon. One, they're not the perfect carbon. they're actually, the perfect carbon is a closed cage molecule. So there's no dangling edges. You can imagine if a piece of paper was this one graphite layer called graphene, at the ends of that layer are these open carbon areas open for bonding. And that is actually not the case in the perfect carbon in this ESS-60 molecule. So they're kind of vastly different. It would be very concerning to have graphene, you know, in something that is supposed to be so highly regulated. It would make me very concerned. I've been trying to keep an eye on it. I haven't been able to find the research organization that that originally researched this. This is what, you know, people are struggling with, is trying to find that. But in general, I think there's some company on the market that the best I can figure is they're passing graphene and what are called nano onions off as super carbons or super C60, and that stuff I would not put in my body. I'm not aware of any research that says it's not good. I'm also not aware of any research that says it's okay to do anything, you know, inside of any living animal. So there's a lot of research that would need to be done before I'm consuming graphene, before I really want it around, you know, any part of my body. And certainly that's also true for, I think they call it like supercharged C60, but it's not C60. Like, it literally is not 60 carbon atoms. It's a little frustrating to see how quickly the C60 and the fullerene industry has drawn a parallel to that research paper that I mentioned earlier, where 50% of the supplements on the market do not have in them what they say they have in them.
1: Right, and you, your company, I mean, you were industry leaders in C60, right? You were the number one producer of C60 for research and industrial purposes, correct?
0: Absolutely. We're the first company that still exists. I'm, you know, a little irritated that one company beat us, but they only made it 6 months. We're the first company that still exists to deliver commercial quantities of carbon nanomaterials. That's whether it's nanotubes, whether it's carbon 60, whether it's what we would call an extract that actually has multiple instances of the different molecules. So carbon 60, carbon 70, carbon 76. We've delivered higher fullerenes since 1991 to research institutions around the world. Our company is actually mentioned in the original that paper, that Wistar rat paper out of Paris that was published in 2012. We provided the material in that study. So it really, I mean, it is fair to say that our product is the product that has been proven to extend the life of Wistar rats by 90% in that peer-reviewed published research.
1: We've just got about a minute here before we break again, but is there another mammal study coming, another longevity study?
0: We're working on it. So, like, we're having to jump through hoops that we weren't aware of. Remember, I was never supposed to be in the supplement industry, but we are having to jump through specific hoops, and we've already passed through the first one. We're getting the second one started. We've got two more after that. And then we will be launching our own toxicity study, and we expect it to turn into the same kind of equivalent longevity study, similar to the Paris paper that was published in 2012.
1: So the 90% increase in the lifespan of these Wistar rats, are you going to see if you can push that out further? I mean, what might we be looking at here in terms of longevity?
0: Well, I'm not sure. We just know, and I know we're about to hit a break here, and actually might be a good time we can talk about the differences that we're going to implement in our study versus that 2012 study.
1: All right, we'll do that. Chris Burrow stays with us. ESS60 is the consumable form of the miracle molecule carbon-60. You can go to c60evo.com/richard-serrett, or just go to strangeplanet.ca and click on Chris's name. It'll take you right there to the landing page, and they've set up some special deals just for listening. All right, back with more of our conversation right after this.
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1: Chris Burrow stays with us for a few moments yet. And we're talking about ESS60. This is the consumable form of the miracle molecule carbon-60, antiviral, antibacterial, antioxidant, master antioxidant, 172 times more powerful than vitamin C, and of course was used in this landmark mammal, will turn into a longevity study with Wistar rats that live 90% longer they were fed a diet of ESS60 dissolved in olive oil. And again, the website is c60evo.com/Richard-Serrett. And if you use this code, you can get an extra, let's see, it's an extra 10% off. 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You save an extra 10%. And as we've discussed, Chris, it's expensive. The method of producing it is expensive. But if people buy it on a subscription, there are some savings. I think you can save 20% off if you do it on the monthly subscription. All right, absolutely. You can buy it.
0: It's important. And really, if you're thinking, anybody's thinking about just trying one bottle, please go on subscription, take advantage of that 20% discount, take advantage of the 10% discount with the EVRS code. And then you can call or email to cancel. You know, our staff is not trained to talk you out of it. I just want you to take advantage of this. And we actually, in the early days, didn't have a subscription process. And our customers kept calling us and saying, hey, I keep forgetting to order the product. Could you please put together a subscription process so that you just deliver it on a regular basis? I'm very proud to say at least once a week I see an email which is, hey, I was getting one bottle. Can you send me two bottles because I want to share it with somebody or I want to be consuming more? So absolutely take advantage of that discount.
1: Right. And you've got 8-ounce bottles. There are 4-ounce bottles. There are 4-ounce and 2-ounce sampler kits. And the Mighty Aphrodite, of course, she loves the facial serum and the lip balm, which she found seems to be helping with her her allergies on her skin. She just rubbed a little bit of the lip balm right on her skin, and in 5 minutes, she said it was gone. We were talking about this the new longevity or toxicity study that you're hoping to do, and how this one is going to be sort of structured.
0: Yeah. So in that original study, a couple interesting artifacts out of it. One of them was that the rats weren't given any dosage, whether it was, you know, there was three groups, a water group, an olive oil group, and then really a C60 Evo group. They weren't given any dosage until month 10, and then they stopped receiving any dosage at month 17. So it was a short 7 months from beginning to end. So one of the nice things is a 10-month-old rat is about a third of the way through its life. So us at about a third of our way through our life, like, you know, some people ask me, well, I'm a little bit older. Is it too late? And, you know, the answer to that is no. They stopped at month 17, right? So only dosing the rats for 7 months. And you can imagine we have no intention of stopping the dosage. And so we're not sure how, you know, we're theoretically the rats will live even longer if they continue to get more and more of the product that seems to be extending their lives. We just don't know. There's a lot of work that needs to be done on how much dosing is important. I've got customers, like ultra running marathon customers, who are like, hey, one serving is not enough. I barely noticed it. But when I hit three servings, I was blown away. And so we've got some work to do on figuring that dosing, and we'll be focused on that as we're coming into this original study. And I just want to point out, like, the scientific process, as we mentioned, starts with anecdotal information. You create a theory. You actually do some research. You come up with the results. By the way, in that 2012 study, the theory was it was toxic. The result was it extended the rats by 90%, the lives of the rats by 90%. And then the next step is for some other research institution to actually do the same, to reproduce those results. Nobody's stepped up to the plate since 2012 to do that. And again, as I feel is atypical of a supplement company, we are stepping up to do that research. And it is not cheap research. It's very expensive research. And we actually have to have the payment for the whole 5-plus-year study up front because of kind of moral test reasons. They don't want you to, like, get in the middle of a study, run out of money, and then have to euthanize the test subjects. No, they want it, you know, in the books by the time you get started.
1: Talk me about cats and dogs and horses, because you've got pet sampler sets as well. And it's interesting because one of the great things about using or having your pets take this, there's no placebo effect, right? Because a cat or dog, they don't understand that what they're taking is supposed to be good for them or not.
0: Yeah. In fact, one of my favorite testimonials to share is that one of our largest distributors here in the city of Houston, she originally ordered the product for her pet, she's got a Shih Tzu. And so she had no intention of ever taking it. And she noticed such a profound difference in her pet that she started taking the product. And you're exactly right. Like, pets are not subject to the placebo effect. They don't go, oh, I got that dropper of that oil this morning, and so I should be friskier and have more energy today. No, that's not what happens. They either feel friskier and healthier and run around more like a young dog, or they don't. And then I'm going to share another testimonial, and I want to be really cautious because it's very exciting. And I in no way want to imply that this is some people have looked at the original research, noticed that the rats given the C60 Evo formula, unlike the control rats, none of them died with any tumors, and they've immediately jumped to a conclusion which is inaccurate, and that is, oh, cure for cancer. And I want to say no, that's not what anybody's saying about this. There's a big difference between dealing with a metastasized cancer and actually being a good cancer preventative, or in this case, a tumor preventative. Things like nutrition, good sleep, exercise are known cancer preventatives, and tumor preventatives. So in the context of that original study, it looks like this product has the ability to be a tumor preventative, whether that's cancerous or non-cancerous. The study that's pretty amazing is there's an influential family in the Middle East that had a horse. It had a tumor on its hindquarters. The veterinarians actually weren't honest with the owner of the horse and didn't tell her that the horse was because of this tumor, the horse was going to need to be put down really quickly. They didn't want to tell her the truth. She decided that she was going to use a protocol that we kind of collectively put together, which is founded in ESS 60. That horse, later talking to different veterinarians, I actually met one at an occasion, showed him the pictures, and he goes, oh yeah, I know exactly what that is. Horses that are light-haired horses get that tumor, and it's usually a death sentence, and they're usually put down within 2 weeks. Well, that horse is still with us. It's 4+ months now that it's been taking only ours. She was very adamant about not wanting to do any other sort of kind of cutting-edge treatments. She was just going to try this treatment, just going to try the ESS-60. That tumor ended up shrinking, and that horse is still with us. And, you know, multiple veterinarians have told me and associates of mine that horse should not have made it.
1: Wow. Now, is that put on topically, or is that taken orally for the horse?
0: That was taken orally. And in all fact, right. there in some of the images, I noticed that there were some open wounds around the tumor, and I suggested that they apply it topically. I don't know if they ever did apply it topically. The vast majority of the product was consumed by the horse.
1: All right. Well, there you go. I take a tablespoon every day. Is that about – what do you take?
0: Yeah, so my routine, one of the things I noticed in the early days, I didn't have it as part of my routine, and it would invariably happen if I was in the middle of the day and I was feeling, you know, yawny and I needed to take a nap or get another cup of coffee, I could always look back and remember that I hadn't taken my C60 Evo. So it's important to make it part of your routine. Whatever that looks like for you, make it part of your routine, get it incorporated every day. What I do now is I do basically a bulletproof coffee. It's a famous kind of coffee that includes coffee, ghee, and MCT oil. we make an MCT oil. Actually, when you dissolve the ESS60 molecule in MCT, it's a beautiful purple color. So we're working on kind of some branding to add it into a coffee, maybe even a decaf coffee, because people report energy from our product. So for me, I've got the coffee, I've got the ghee, and I've got our MCT. Well, that's all mixing because the oils and the coffee don't mix, so you got to froth them up. I actually take a teaspoon and a half of our olive oil product, have my coffee, and then for lunch, I'm usually eating salads, and I put our avocado product on our salad. So we've got people who are taking sometimes less than a teaspoon, and I mentioned the Ultra Runner and yourself are taking three times the regular serving, which is a tablespoon. It's somewhere in there, and I can tell you, if I've got a busy day and I know I'm doing a lot of brain work, I'll take another dose or even two in the middle of the day because I know it's good because the energy boost it gives me.
1: Fantastic. Chris, got to run. Thank you as always. Again, it's c60evo.com/Richard-Serrett. We'll talk again down the road, Chris. All the best.
0: Take care, Richard. Thank you.
1: Chris Burrows, c60evo.com/Richard-Serrett. All right. Thanks to Carlos and Ryan. Back next week. We'll say goodnight. And until then, be well.
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from the high desert and the great American Southwest. I bid you all good evening, good morning, good afternoon, wherever you may be across the world in all its time zones, each and every one covered completely by this program, Midnight in the Desert. What a great name for a show, Midnight in the Desert. All right, so the rules of the program are easy. We have only two rules, no bad language, because we don't need it to make a point, and only one call per show, because you'd probably get boring. So, thank you, Belgab. I want to throw that in tonight. Good friends over at Belgab helped out so much with this show. And other thank yous go out to Telos, Joe Talbot. Thank you, Joe. I don't believe that he was here in town. I call Telos and they say, well, you know, our chief engineer lives in Pahrump. Right. Keith Rowland, my webmaster, Heather Wade, my producer, stream guys, LV.net. They had a big van out there doing something to my internet today. Sales of Pete Eberhardt. And TuneIn Radio, of course, Lee Ashcraft, our dark matter news guy. And I want to thank tonight my wife, Erin, and Asia both, for putting up with me. Because, you know, I have cut such a big slice out of life with them by doing this. You know, I mean, one day I go to my wife and say, hey, hon, you know, I think I want to do a show. I want to build a studio, and I want to do a show. Really? So, you know, that's like a big slice of... Speaking of big slices of life... I had this weekend, right? Wrong. I didn't have this weekend. I have three computers in this room with me. Two of the laptops, they're fine. And then I have this desktop computer. It hasn't been right now in months. You know, the operating system disk was flawed. Something's wrong with it. It crashed all the time. I was over here Saturday night. It began to throw runtime errors on programs, and I said a lot of bad language, and yeah, I do sometimes say it, and then I spent hours trying to fix it. I finally gave up, went over to the house, got another Windows 7 disk, brought it over here, wiped the drive. That was the best feeling, actually. It was like a feeling of revenge or something against the computer. I said, enough. You're done. You're done, baby. Format. So I did, and that then took a day and a half of my life to put it all back together again. Total piece of silicon. Day and a half of your life gone. All right, anyway. Where am I? News. There's a little bit of news that I thought was interesting. On the one hand, the Justice Department is saying that Clinton, thus far, has done nothing illegal, you know, about the emails and stuff, right? But it's kind of weird because they're redacting about 150 of the censored emails, these emails that they're going to release to the public, and... They were saying their redacted information was classified in preparation for the public release of the emails. What the heck? That just doesn't make sense to me. Why don't they just release the damn things? If you're going to redact 150 of them, then you're not going to think that they're telling you the truth, are you? It's a mystery to me. Her campaign, of course, is suffering mightily because of it. And I guess it's not going to go away. A crew testing how a small group of humans might cope with a trip to Mars has begun their 12-month mission. No, they didn't blast off. But they'll have to eat, communicate, and live exactly as they would on Mars in a tiny little dome in Hawaii. I guess the goal is for them not to kill each other. Six people began a year of isolation behind a dome in Hawaii on Friday to help NASA prepare for a human mission to Mars.
Really? Is that going to go before the one where you've got to volunteer for the one-way trip? They'll live in a dome 36 feet, 11 meters wide, and 20 feet, 6 meters tall, on the slope of Mauna Loa with no animals and little vegetation. Oh, that sounds like so much fun. Let's see. Do we have any women? Now, we've got a German physicist, a French astrobiologist, 4 Americans, a pilot, an architect, a doctor, and a soil specialist. What does the pilot do, I wonder? I mean, they're sitting on the ground in Hawaii, right? Anyway, I think that's interesting. It will be fun, to watch. By the way, somebody sent me a wormhole message asking Art, wondering if you read the wormhole when you're not on the air. That was sent when I'm not on the air. Yes, obviously, I do. I like the wormhole. I read it all the time. All right. As a member of the National Cartoonist Society, this is an email to me. I just thought it was cool. Last week, I was on a USO tour drawing cartoons for the U.S. troops stationed across Southwest Asia and part of Africa. It was a fantastic experience, giving a little something back to those men and women of the armed services who sacrificed so much overseas and away from their families. I thought you'd be happy to know that throughout the tour, I was able to download the Midnight in the Desert podcast whenever we had Wi-Fi access, and on the last stop, was even able to listen live at 7 a.m. local time, wherever that was, Africa or something, via TuneIn. Wanted you to let you know how awesome it is being an Art Bell time traveler and having you along on the trip. Roswell's Eddie in Central Florida. Cool, Eddie. Yes, the podcast is kick butt cool. No question about it. Really is. All right, coming up now. David Darling, Dr. Darling, is a British astronomer and science writer who has written many books on subjects such as extraterrestrial life, the origin of the universe, mega catastrophes, look, gotta love those, and the nature of consciousness, and you know I love that. He lectures widely, plays in a rock band. How many astronomers play in a rock band? And runs a popular science website, www.daviddarling.info. So you might want to check it out. His latest books are Mayday, about pioneering aviators, and a new edition of the Extraterrestrial Encyclopedia. He lives in Dundee, Scotland. What an interesting place to be. I would love to go to Scotland. I have been around the world no less than 3 or 4 times, and I have never touched the ground in Scotland. I don't know why. I never have. Anyway, coming up in a moment, Dr. Darling, and we will talk about things above, things that may enter here below. I'm Art Bell. This is Midnight in the Desert. I hear the gun.

0: In that darkest time between dusk and dawn, from the high desert, it's Art Bell's Midnight in the Desert. Now, here's Art.
1: I think it's been about, 11 years or so since I've spoken to Dr. Darling. So, 11 years, really. So, hello, darling.
2: Hi, Art. How are you doing? Has been a while, isn't it?
1: Yes, sir. It certainly has. And it's been too long. So, welcome back. It's great to have you. And I guess you've been prolific in writing books and stuff like that since we have last talked?
2: Yeah, I can't stop writing books, I guess. It's in my blood. I think I've written a few since we last spoke. And on various subjects, life in the universe and strange ways the world might end, and the most recent book would be on these pioneers of aviation. So, I keep cranking those out and looking after my website and getting involved in music, and so quite a few different things going on.
1: And I forgot to mention to everybody that you are not around the corner, because you sound like you are. You're in Dundee, Scotland.
2: I am. I am, and it's just gone 5 a.m. here, so I've got the strong coffee on, and west coast of Scotland is where I'm based. The east coast of Scotland, rather.
1: I think I mentioned to you prior to the show, I've been around the world about 3 or 4 times now, and never set foot in Scotland. I've flown over it, but never have set foot, and it's a place I want to go. It's a bucket list thing.
2: Oh, you should come. It's great, yeah. Beautiful scenery and great people, yeah.
1: All right. Let me start out here, if I can, Doctor.
2: And call me David, by the way. Doctor seems very formal. So. David.
1: Well, I know, but you deserve it.
2: Okay, yeah.
1: My opinion, you deserve it. All right, so I had to listen to a show on my own network while I was in here repairing this godforsaken piece of silicone. I listened to a show on my own network, and they were saying, I can't remember exactly, but Planet X was coming round the bend. Planet X was going to kill all of us. Planet X, Planet X, Planet X. I've been hearing about this since before you and I did the interview a long time ago.
2: Mm-hmm.
1: Planet X still has not hit us. Something as big as a planet, I mean, by contemporary standards, Pluto has got its planetary thing stripped away. So it would have to be pretty big, right?
2: Well, when you think of a planet, you think of something Earth-sized or bigger. You know, Jupiter's a planet as well. So planets come in a variety of sizes. But, you know, you're reckoning on something that's thousands of miles across. So
1: yes.
2: We're not talking about a pebble or an asteroid. We're talking about a sizable object, which you can normally expect to see coming. Yeah.
1: Mm. Well, I will give these people this much. There was recently a pretty big rock that came in and exploded over Russia. I know you know about that. Mm. And we didn't see it coming. We did not see it. It came out of the sun, kind of like the Japanese zeros used to like to try to do to fool people. It would come out of the sun, so when it does come out of the sun, you can't see it, right?
2: Yeah, but we're talking about something in the case of the Russian object that was a small asteroid, something that maybe is 100 feet across. You know, we're not talking about something that's miles across or alone thousands of miles across. So we're talking about a totally different scale of thing there. And it's certainly true that small asteroids like that could still creep up on us unexpected. And could cause a lot of damage if they made landfall. That one actually blew up, as a few miles up, and still caused a lot of damage in terms of broken windows. And it's lucky people weren't killed in that. But, it caused a lot of structural damage. But still, we're not talking about anything. We're not even talking about a large asteroid. We're talking about a small asteroid and a planet, something the size of the Earth. We're talking about a different scale of thing altogether.
1: Mm-hmm.
2: So something the size of the Earth couldn't come out of the sun or the direction of the sun without us knowing about it a long, long time in advance.
1: Okay.
2: We've got a lot of big telescopes trained on virtually all directions in space, and astronomers are not going to be blind to a Earth-sized object barreling down upon us.
1: Well, I think that people need something like that to worry about, something to

0: across, maybe something that's 5 miles across or 10 miles across. You know, the object that killed off the dinosaurs 65 million years ago was probably 10 miles or more across. You're talking about an object on that kind of scale, several miles at least across, to cause even remotely an extinction event.
1: Okay. Let's say something that big was coming and it came out of the sun. Would we know about that? Or not so much?
0: Yeah, we would know about it. We would know about it in advance. It's not like these things. Of course, they're traveling fast in space, but they're not traveling so fast that they could creep up on you overnight, as it were. You would. Astronomers have got a pretty good handle on the big asteroids that could collide with the Earth now. They're not so clever on the smaller ones, like obviously like the Russian thing, and even ones that are maybe 10 times bigger than that, which would devastate a city. I mean, they could certainly, if it fell on New York or London or wherever, it would destroy the city. It would be like a very large nuclear weapon going off. So that would obviously be devastating, but it wouldn't wipe out civilization. It would cause a heck of a lot of disruption. Of course, the chances are it'd probably land in Siberia or northern Canada or the ocean. I mean, most of the Earth is actually uninhabited. So the overwhelming possibility is that it would land somewhere that didn't wipe out a city, but it would still cause a lot of disruption. If something, say, half a mile across collided with the Earth, wherever it hit, it would cause quite a lot of destruction.
1: Well, there you are. You know what I really hate? I hate newspaper stories that start out like this. Yesterday, the Earth really had a close call.
0: Mm-hmm.
1: Yeah. And it's like something pretty big passed the Earth really close, and we didn't hear about it until the day after.
0: Exactly. Well, the thing is that we're getting better at tracking these things. You know, years and years ago, of course, these objects still passed relatively close, sometimes closer than the moon to the Earth, but we weren't aware of them. We didn't have the equipment to detect these type of objects. Now we do. And so newspapers are able to whip up scare stories based on what are not really close calls. They're still, you're still talking about something that's passing you by a million miles away. There's no remote chance of collision, but because it's an object of a scary size that came, reasonably close, they say, it could have hit the Earth. Well, no, it couldn't have hit the Earth. It was never on a collision course in the first place, and these things can't change direction at the last minute. And space is big. I think a lot of people don't realize how big it is compared to the size of objects in it. The Earth seems big when you're on the Earth, but once you get away from it in space, it's a tiny dot. And so are these objects that are flying around. So the gaps between objects are just vast compared to the size of objects themselves. So, the chances of collision are very, very remote. Of course, we know they happen. They've happened in the past, and they will happen again in the future. At some point in the future, almost inevitably, the Earth will be hit by an extinction event asteroid. Statistically, it's almost guaranteed, but it could be millions and millions of years in the future.
1: If it was 5 years in the future and it was headed our way, number one, how soon would we know about it? We're talking about something, say, 6 miles and of solid rock. How soon would we know about it? That's the first question. And the second question is, what could we do about it?
0: If we're talking about something that big and that was going to hit within a few years' time, first of all, we would almost certainly know about it now. But let's say for the sake of argument, we didn't. And let's say that the discovery was made tomorrow that this thing was on a collision course.
1: Five years out.
0: Yeah. Let's assume that we, for some strange reason, we'd missed it. And it was 5 years out. It would be, in fact, and if we're talking about something that's several miles across, it would, in fact, be extremely difficult to do anything about it. Probably the only thing you could do would be to try to break it up, but that could cause more problems than the original event itself, because all of those pieces of shrapnel, as it were, would still be on a collision course with the Earth, so you'd just be hit by many moderate

0: sized pieces rather than one big piece, which would probably cause as much damage anyway and be unpredictable. And there would be no certainty that you could actually blow up something that big with, say, nuclear weapons. It may not actually break the thing up.
1: Of course, you'd call Bruce Willis right away.
0: You get on to Bruce, yes. And hope that he could pull something out of the bag, you know, and he probably could, you know, but in all seriousness, apart from blowing up the thing, which is an unlikely scenario, the only other way you can stop an asteroid is to deflect it. You basically put a rocket engine on the side of it and you nudge it out of the way.
1: Okay, well, that's exactly where I was going to go. We would immediately have to contact the Russians because we don't really have the hardware anymore. And if they could get a rocket to it, of course, that's a very long manned mission, but assuming they could get a rocket to it while it was still far enough out, I guess it could be nudged.
0: Yeah, and obviously, if we knew for sure, the other thing is, of course, you can't be sure even once you've found the thing, and yet it seems to be coming kind of your way. You don't know whether it's going to hit you or not because it's a very, very. You have to be very, very precise about that. As I say, objects are tiny compared to the spaces between you, so it's like one dust mote hitting another dust mote. The chances are it would miss us. What would happen if you put some sort of a rocket deflector on, and you made the terrible mistake of actually knocking it onto a collision course, whereas before it was going to just slightly miss you. I suppose all you could, you know, and if you discovered something, you wouldn't know its orbit precisely right away. It usually takes a year or two to refine your knowledge of it. So you wouldn't actually know whether it's going to hit you or not. All you would know is it's coming close. So it would be hard to compute how much deflection you need to do, if any at all. So we'd be in a real pickle if we found something that was just a few years out and that was that big. We wouldn't know whether to deflect it or not. And actually launching a mission of that complexity, I don't know whether we would be capable of doing it. We threw all the world's resources into it. I don't know whether we would actually be able to pull it off in that
1: really?
0: Time frame, 5 years, maybe 20 years we could, but not 5 years, I don't think.
1: Really? That's a little concerning. You think we would see it, let's say it's 6 miles. We'll just work with that. We would see that how far in advance? Almost
0: well,
1: for sure.
0: Well, to be frank with you, we would already know of its existence. So we were talking about a hypothetical situation here, but somehow we've missed an object that big that is on a potential collision course. And, you know, most scientists in the know would say we would already know about that now. There's no way that we could have missed something that big. Something half a mile, maybe, but not 6 miles across. We know about all the objects that size already.
1: We do?
0: We could be pretty much sure of it.
1: You mean that there could not be rogue objects in a orbit that only returns every, I don't know, 10,000 years?
0: Well, then you're talking more of a comet, and yes, in that case, if it's not in a sort of a regular small orbit around the sun, it is possible that a comet, for example, from way out in the solar system, if you're talking about a few years, probably not. We would probably even know about that by now because comets brighten as they approach the sun. We would know about it. It's very, very unlikely. But let us stretch the point and say it's a very dark object on a very unusual course that we don't have our telescopes trained on. So if we entertain that as a possibility, which is unlikely, then we've got a 6 mile wide object that is 5 years out. Yes, it's within the bounds of possibility because pretty much everything is within the bounds of possibility. We would be really, really stretched to do actually anything about it other than watch it and try to prepare contingency plans here on Earth for a large object hitting us. I don't think there's very much we could do to move it out of the way in that kind of time frame.
1: Oh, darn.
0: Well, yes.
1: could we, while it's still way out there, compute pretty much exactly where it would hit? I guess it wouldn't matter, would it?
0: Unless it got closer. You know, when you suddenly see something, when you suddenly make a discovery, say, of a comet or an asteroid, you don't know its orbit precisely. You have a rough idea of where it's traveling. It's only over a period of time, as you gather data, that you can compute its orbit.
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0: It's only after quite a long period of time that you can give an exact prediction. It would have to be pretty close before you knew that it was actually going to hit. Again, it's down to this size thing, you know.
1: Sure,
0: one
1: sure.
0: Very, very small object hitting another very, very small object. And it has to get very close before you can say it's going to actually land in the Atlantic or it's actually going to hit the Earth at all. And by that time, it would be way, way too late to do anything in terms of stopping it or destroying it. And then it would be just a question of preparing the population for this major event that was going to happen.
1: The end, actually. 6 Mile.
0: Yeah, it's like that old science fiction film, you know, when worlds collide. It'd be that kind of situation, yeah.
1: Okay, all right. I have a challenging question for you when we get back about exactly this scenario. Think of it, sailing out there in silent space, tumbling a little bit, very dark rock against a very dark background of space.

0: that darkest time between dusk and dawn. From the high desert, it's Art Bell's Midnight in the Desert. Now, here's Art.
1: My guest is Dr. David Darling from all the way from Scotland. Very nice to have him here. And again, I ask you, just, you know, it's nighttime. Close your eyes and just imagine for a moment this six-mile object. 6 miles in size. That's pretty darn big, actually, right? And it's tumbling. It's very dark. It's solid rock, probably iron, and tumbling in the darkness. And it's tumbling our way. Anyway, Dr. Darling, so after imagining all that, it's coming toward us. We get anywhere from 5 to 10 years warning, but we cannot stop it, as you have suggested. So if you were the one who discovered it, and you were the one who told the government, or whoever you tell, I guess everybody, really, if you thought about it, Doctor, do you think that you really would recommend, or that it would be a good idea to tell the world that it's about to be done, and that if we get hit, it's all over, we'll all be dead, or would it be better to let people have 6 to 10 years of happy life, not waiting for the end?
2: Well, given the scenario, let's assume that this is what's happening without looking into, you know, the chances of that.
1: Alrighty.
2: Being the case, let's assume this is there. We're now on to the different subject of how do we deal with the news of it. First of all, it would be very difficult, I think, to keep that kind of news quiet. I mean, let's say I'm the discoverer, so I'm a professional scientist, and I've made this startling discovery. It's unusual for scientists to work in such isolation that they would be able to keep that kind of news quiet. But again, let's make the assumption that I'm a group. I'm in it with a group of scientists who have made this discovery, and rather than make a sort of a sensational announcement that the Earth is doomed, we consult the government and say, well, this is what we think is going to happen. What do you think we should do about it?
1: By the way, is that what you would do, Doctor? You would consult the government first?
2: I don't know whether I'd consult the government first. I think I would consult my scientific colleagues first of all, okay. And I would look for verification of it.
1: Right.
2: I wouldn't just take my own figures and facts as definitive. I think that's the way scientists work. They're collaborative by nature, so they want to share the information. They want to get it verified. That's how science works.
1: Sure.
2: It works by. You know, peer checking of other work. So that's what you'd do. You'd say, you check on this for me. Do you think this is right? And then I think at that point it would actually be rather difficult to keep it to keep it quiet. But let's assume you did. I think at some point you would have to consult other agencies as to how you go about releasing this news. It's the same thing as if we discovered extraterrestrial intelligence, what we would do there, something that is world-changing, although
1: sure.
2: In this case it might be world-destroying.
1: Well, the reason I say this, Doctor, is because not only would people have that many years left of happy, not-knowing life, but if you did announce it, and it became increasingly apparent that it was going to hit, there would be riots, there would be all kinds of horrible things that would go on, looting, people loot when they get blinked at the wrong way. So, it would be bad. And I would think the agencies you would talk to would probably say better not to say anything.
2: If I was the ruler of the world, I would release the information. I would let people know exactly what was happening so they could make... And yes, you're right. It would cause panic, obviously. But I think I prefer people to know what's happening anyway so they can then make their own decisions about it. And there may be some rational decisions you can make. It may be even an object of that size isn't necessarily going to wipe out all life or even human life if we made some sensible precautions. Certainly with several years to go, you could make, for example, large underground bunkers into which you could probably send thousands, tens of thousands, possibly hundreds of thousands of people so that the race might survive after it's safe to go back to the surface. Those sort of preparations would be difficult to make in the dark. So my own preference would be to release the information. And in fact, I think that's probably what would happen. I think people would get wind of it. And I think pretty soon everybody would know about it. There would be panic, obviously. There'd be a lot of discussion as well. There would be people who say, wait a minute, I'm not sure I'm prepared to believe this. Let's make sure. Let's check. You know, because these are difficult things. We wouldn't know. We wouldn't know that far out that it was actually on a collision course. All we could say is that it's going to come fairly close.
1: All right, all right. I've got a message from Chelsea through the wormhole. That's a sort of a computerized thing. People can send me messages. And she says, I've always thought, she's obviously seen the movie, always thought if you broke up an asteroid or a comet, even if the remaining pieces were headed for Earth, they'd be small enough to burn up harmlessly in the atmosphere. Is that right?
2: Well, the small pieces would. Anything smaller than about, say, 100 feet across probably would. That's what happened with the Russian asteroid or meteor, if you like. It's what happened was it 1908 with the Tunguska event? That was another big, even bigger object, actually, that exploded over Siberia.
1: Oh, yes.
2: And flattened a wide area of trees. It would have flattened a city if it had come down over a city. So objects that size do vaporize, but anything that's bigger than that, for example, say half a mile across, would not, that would penetrate through to the surface. So you would, if you broke up something that was several miles across, you would end up with presumably a number of big chunks that certainly wouldn't burn up in the atmosphere. They would make it to the surface.
1: Well, from a cosmic point of view, our lives are very short. And in my short life, fairly short, I've already seen several of these, you know, events occur. So that makes a person think, yeah, you know, it could happen.
2: It could happen in the sense that there could be regional destruction possibly at this stage. But you see, in your lifetime, we've become a lot better at knowing what's out there, certainly in terms of the large asteroids. When you and I were born, we knew of virtually no asteroids that came close to the Earth. Now we know virtually all of them, in fact, probably all of them that are extinction events, with certainly out for the next century or more. As you say, it is possible that something could come on as unexpected, that is dark and an unusual object, because we're discovering things out there all the time, new stuff, so we can't rule that out. But in terms of near-Earth asteroids, we've got them pretty well nailed down, the ones that are a few miles across. But something that was coming from deep space on an unusual object orbit, it is possible, yes, just about.
1: And if you're wrong, you won't have to apologize.
2: Exactly. That's right. That's the way it goes, isn't it?
1: I guess it is the way it goes. I really hate it when my news guy beats me. I had a picture put up on the website earlier. It is an interesting picture, Doctor. It's from NASA's space probe Dawn. And it was sent from the surface of the dwarf planet Ceres. And it has revealed this pyramid-shaped object with a flat top. As a matter of fact, I've got a photograph of it at artbell.com right now. It's quite a good photograph. And the astronomers that are looking at it right now are saying they have never seen anything like it in the entire solar system. That's quite a statement.
2: Yeah, possibly a little, stretching it a little bit far. It is very unusual. First of all, to say it's pyramid-shaped, I think, is a little bit provocative, if I may say so. It's unusual, and it does kind of look geometric in the sense it looks like it's got, you know, shaped sides, but it's not really a pyramid like the pyramids of the Egyptian desert, for example. It doesn't sort of have four flat sides. It's an unusual looking thing, and it has bright sides to it and a sort of flattish top. And it is very unusual. Certainly on Ceres, we haven't yet seen anything else like it. There are some features on Pluto that look a little bit like it. And there are some objects actually here on Earth in the sort of Arctic regions. They're called Pingos. And they're not certainly not as big as this. This is a huge thing. But then again, Ceres is a small world. It has a low gravity pull. So, you know, things that stick up could stick up higher and further than they would perhaps on Earth. There are these things called pingos. I'm not sure why they're called that. It's a strange name. But they are caused by ice swelling beneath the surface, pushing the soil up, and you get this sort of odd plateau, raised plateau,
1: okay,
2: that look sort of miniature versions of this thing. And so, someone say, well, it's unique, unique on Ceres, but there are things that look kind of like it somewhere else, so it's not totally unique. And I think it's wrong to say it's pyramid-shaped. It gives a kind of the wrong impression. It's just very, very unusual, I think, yeah.
1: All right, well, that's what they're saying anyway, pyramid-shaped. And I thought, boy, when Richard sees this, he's going to lose his mind. Richard C. Holden. I'm sure he'll be commenting on it later. Okay, so let's talk for a second about Pluto. There was another gigantic surprise. And, you know, somehow you think of Pluto out there as kind of like a billiard ball, just cold, round, uninteresting, hardly even a planet anymore, actually. And here our spacecraft goes by, takes these photographs. We see 11,000-foot-plus mountains, and everybody went berserk. How do you think, how can you account for those mountains?
2: Well, Pluto, like Ceres, is a surprising world. Whenever you see a new world for the first time, and you know, we've grown up with Pluto it was discovered in 1930, you know, and since you and I were children, we've known about Pluto, and it's been a dot in the sky, just a star-like point. And people have always imagined what it might be like, and it's lost its status, of course, as a real planet. Now we call it a dwarf planet. But nobody had really any clue what it was going to be like. So whenever you see a world for the first time, whether it's Ceres or Pluto or anywhere like that, you're going to find some surprises. The surprise with Pluto is that it looks to be so active. It looks like there's stuff still happening on Pluto, that it's not the dead, frozen ball of rock and ice that we previously presumed it to be.
1: Well, yeah, but it ought to be. It ought to be, right?
2: Well, it ought to be, but obviously it still has some residual internal heat that is driving these things, and that's the only way that these features could be formed. And it's obvious that something has happened on Pluto in the relatively recent past, and we're talking, of course, millions of years still, but in terms of the lifetime of the planet, that's pretty recent. You know, there's been resurfacing events. There's obviously been occasions where the ice has melted and stuff has been upthrust through the crust. And so that tells you that there is some something driving that, and that has to be internal heat, which is left over from the formation of Pluto. And then so that is a surprise, considering its size. But the same thing is also happening on Ceres as well, and the Ceres is even smaller than Pluto. So there is some activity on the surface that is really unexpected.
1: But not explained. In other words, you can talk about it, but you don't really know exactly what causes it, right?
2: No, exactly. And that, again, is kind of what you expect. You expect the unexpected when you come across a new world. And sometimes, because of the unique situation of that planet, it's produced interesting new features. It doesn't mean that they're not explainable in the long run. It's just that at the moment, we don't have all the answers. And in the case of Pluto, of course, we're not planning to go back there anytime soon. So we have to make do with the data that the New Horizons has sent back to us.
1: Actually, Doctor, we're really not planning on going much of anywhere. I mean, I hear some fairly loose talk about Mars, and, you know, there's some guys sitting in a dome in Hawaii right now sort of practicing, but Mars is going to be really expensive, and it seems like after we did the moon, we sort of threw in the towel. I hate to put it that way, but we kind of did. I mean, these days we want to go into space, we have to say, please, Russians, help.
2: Yeah, well, we haven't really gone any further than low Earth orbit since the moon days.
1: There you have it.
2: But the robots are doing a good job And the robots are doing an increasingly good job as time goes on. They're more and more capable. Their onboard computers are more powerful. Their equipment's more sensitive, sending back good scientific data. So in the long run, you've got to think, well, maybe the robots are the best way to go, unless you really, really want to send people out there. And people are a problem because you have to send life support systems with them. And it's a much, much bigger investment and more dangerous. And Mars is 100 times further away than the moon. People mm-hmm. think, oh, it's the next step. It's not really the next step at all. It's a giant, giant step, a giant leap. And just getting aboard a big spacecraft and going out there, Mars is not a friendly place. You know, people think, oh, well, it's more like the Earth than the moon is. It's not a friendly place. It's a highly alien environment.
1: No. Wait a minute. Mars is a little more like the Earth than the moon. That's fair, isn't it?
2: Yes, it is a little more like the Earth, but its soil is toxic. It has no breathable atmosphere. Gravity pull is a third that of Earth. So long-term habitation on Mars is very, very problematic. Just getting people out there in orbit and bringing them back again is a huge technical challenge. Actually landing them on the surface and creating an environment where they can live for months or years on end, a huge, huge challenge, a massive challenge. You know, these ideas of sending out parties of people, in some cases largely unqualified people signing up for trips to Mars, is ridiculous. They wouldn't last 5 minutes on the surface.
1: And yet
2: Mars.
1: they're doing it. They're asking for volunteers, people who will, agree to a one-way only trip, and I think that part of it is certainly going to be true. It's going to be a one-way deal.
2: A very short one-way deal as well. It's not
1: really?
2: Like they're going to live there for a few years. I don't think they would last more than a few weeks on Mars. They have no idea what a difficult situation that is. And it's underplayed to a large. I understand the excitement of going to a new world and you know, pioneering. It's in our blood, as humans, to do that. But I don't think people realize the difficulty of going to somewhere that's tens of millions of miles away and having to survive on your own. There's no backup plan if things go wrong. You're stuck there on your own.
1: It's not getting dumped in Montana.
2: Not exactly, no. Not even like getting dumped on the moon, because at least on the moon you're only a few days away. On Mars you're a year away, and there's no rescue plan at all. You're there on your own. Very, very difficult situation. I don't think people realize the challenges involved.
1: You really think so? I mean, these people obviously are volunteering, and by the way, there's no shortage of volunteers. In fact, they had an enormous number of people volunteer for this one-way trip. Does that surprise you?
2: No, it doesn't surprise me at all. I think people are romantic by nature. They see themselves as pioneers. But if you look at the people that we sent to the moon, the first space pioneers, they were all trained fighter pilots. They had years and years of experience dealing with incredibly difficult situations. They were psychologically prepared for it. You know, fighter pilots, test pilots, they're not the romantic type. They're not the poetic dreamer type. They're practically minded, highly skilled, very, very psychologically stable individuals. The people signing up for this trip to Mars were people like me, who are totally ill-equipped for that sort of situation. It sounds great in principle, living on another planet, but the reality is this very, very, very, very different. These people that are signing up, they're just ordinary folk off the street, really. They wouldn't have a clue how to deal with that situation.
1: Well, I assume they are vetted psychologically, and that is sort of a subject of its own. Could you be considered stable once you know the facts of what you're going to, if you make it to Mars, how could you be psychologically stable and say, okay, send me?
2: It depends what we're talking about. It depends if we're talking about these where the public can sign up for it. I think this was the Mars 100 mission. I can't remember what it was called.
1: Yeah, something like that. Yes.
2: By a Dutch company, yeah. And then there's also this new initiative where people are being hold up for a year in this sort of Mars simulation.
1: All right, Doctor, I'm sorry. I've got to break you off there and hold on. We're out of break, so we'll be back. This is Midnight in the Desert. Dr. David Darling is my guest. This is going to be really good stuff.
3: Any sip and any sup. Will you partake of that last offered cup? Or disappear into the potter's ground?
0: It's not radio. But it is what's next, exclusively on the Dark Matter Digital Network, Midnight in the Desert, with Art Bell. Now, here's Art.
1: Here I am. My guest is Dr. David Darling, all the way from Scotland. And we are talking of many, many things, and none of them were on the list here, so I guess we ought to get to some of that. Doctor, you have written a number of books about extraterrestrial life. Do you think that we're going to find the first signs of alien life soon, maybe on Europa, maybe Mars? I don't know. Is that coming soon? Do you think they'll be announcing, aha, we have detected at least microbial life?
2: Well, the exciting thing is that we now know of quite a few places in the solar system where there might be life. As you mentioned there, Europa, which a number of years ago we would never have thought of as a place where anything could live. Mars, yes, Mars has always been on the cards, but places like Europa and some of the other moons of the outer planets, we always thought were just cold, frozen, dead places.
1: Hmm.
2: But now it seems that there may be liquid water oceans underneath the surface, for example, of Europa. And Saturn's large moon Titan is another possibility. We know there's hydrocarbons on the surface and possibly the building blocks for life there at least. But, you know, I think my personal opinion is that we will have signs of extraterrestrial life. And I know people have been saying this for years, but I believe that within the next 10 years or so, say 10 to 15 years, we will have definitive evidence of extraterrestrial life. Wow. But I don't think it will come from within the solar system. It's possible, but we don't really have any life detection missions on the horizon that would provide proof, say, of life on Mars or Europa. But we do know of a couple of thousand planets now going around other stars. And you might say, well, how on earth could we find life on these planets that we know so little about?
1: Right.
2: But we can look at the light coming from these planets, and we can look at the type of substances that are in their atmospheres. And we are getting to the stage where we can do that. And over the next 10 to 15 years, we will get much better at that. And we will be able to, by looking at the light reflected from the surface of these exoplanets, be able to see what kinds of gases are in their atmosphere. And if we find, for example, that an exoplanet has an oxygen-rich atmosphere, that is a very strong indication that there might be life on the surface, because to have an oxygen-rich atmosphere is pretty unusual unless it's caused by biology. And certainly if you get a combination of gases like, for example, oxygen and methane, that is almost proof that there is life there. Now, if you've got a couple of thousand, and that number is growing rapidly, soon it's going to be many, many thousands of planets out there, and we can check the light signatures from all those planets, I personally think that that is where we're going to find the first evidence of life. We won't necessarily know what kind of life it is, just that there is some sort of biology going on the surface.
1: Interesting. Some kind of life, and this would be detected by light. Of course, we have presently no clue how to get close and take a real look. So that's how you think we will discover other life. You don't think we'll suddenly get a Jodie Foster type signal or something like that?
2: Well, that's always on the cards, and that is, of course, would be intelligent life, and it would be in the form of some sort of a signal that was being sent out by an intelligent race. I was just talking about life in general.
1: Yes.
2: But just because we can't get there or send probes there, and of course we can't send probes to other stars, not at the moment and not in the foreseeable future, but we are getting extraordinarily good at looking at the right. Messages, the light that is coming from these worlds, and we could not just eventually look for gases like oxygen and methane, for example. We may also be able to look for industrial pollutants in those atmospheres. So the type of things that would indicate a technological civilization. So if we find a planet where there's life, we can then look for more details to see if there's possibly intelligent life out there. And there is always that possibility that we will get a signal out of the blue, or the black, as it were, and that would immediately say there is intelligence out there. But there's a huge difference between life in general and intelligent life, and how often that transition happens.
1: Okay, let's talk for a moment about intelligent life, Doctor. Isn't it possible that intelligent life could evolve in an utterly different way than we have evolved, and they don't have radio transmitters, they don't have iPhone 6s or any of that stuff, because they don't need it, because they've evolved in some utterly alien way?
2: Yes. Yes, it's the short answer to that. And if you think of the progress that, even if you look at a species like ourselves, the human race, how far we've come in the past century or so.
1: Amazing.
2: We've only had powered flight since, what was it, 1903, the Wright brothers. That's
1: right.
2: Just over a century ago. You go back to the 1950s, 1940s, that's when the first electronic computers were here, and now we virtually carry a supercomputer around in our pocket in our smartphones.
1: That's right.
2: So that the rate of technological progress is absolutely dramatic. And if you extend that a few more centuries into the future, you know, goodness knows what we're going to be doing. What we're doing then, if we survive, is going to be like magic in terms of our technology. We are already developing brain-computer links. It's quite possible that in some way we will merge with our machines to become some kind of synthetic intelligence, or combined biological and artificial intelligence. And if you project along those lines, then an advanced race out there may be more in the form of a machine than a biological species. And they may be communicating by means that we have no conception of and not able to tap into at present.
1: Right, right. If you had to hazard a guess, Doctor, how common do you think intelligent life might be? Let's see. As far as we can see out, what is it? Almost how many billion years? 15, 13? What is it?
2: Yeah, the universe itself is about, you know, just over 14 billion years old. So obviously you wouldn't get life evolving right at the start, but it could be there could be life out there that is billions of years older than ourselves. Yes.
1: Would it not probably regard? Well, all right. Let me just go straight to this. Do you think it's possible that aliens are observing us, that aliens perhaps noticed when we lit off the first atomic bomb, I don't know, whatever we did that would have them keeping an eye on us?
2: I think it's a definite possibility. If there is intelligent life out there, certainly within a reasonable distance, because obviously the further away these beings are, that when they look at the Earth, they're seeing the Earth as it was in the past. That's one of the features of space. The further you look out there, the further you look back in time.
1: Yes.
2: So, but if say there was intelligent life within 100 or 200 light years of the Earth, so they're seeing us as we were, say, a century or so ago, they would be aware, if they had the instruments, And these are the same kind of instruments that we are already developing. As we were just talking a moment ago about our ability to be able to look at exoplanets and see whether there might be life there or not. Obviously, the other way around, if they're more advanced than us, they can tell more about what's happening on the Earth. So they will know that there is life on Earth, and they will probably know, if they're within a reasonable distance, that there is intelligent life on Earth. And then, of course, they will tend to watch more closely, just as we would the other way around. And possibly they may, if they have the technology, be able to send out instrumented probes to take a closer look. So I think it's a very real possibility. And I tend to be on the optimistic end of the spectrum. There's quite a few scientists who think that intelligent life is probably very, very uncommon. I happen to think that it's perhaps more common than they would suggest.
4: Well,
2: so I think it's a very real possibility that we're being observed. Yes,
1: Doctor, I don't rule out ufology. I mean, I have seen things that you know, I most people that you talk to have. Now, sure, a lot of them are balloons, some of them are experimental aircraft and what have you, but I don't rule out the possibility that we're being observed, that some of what we see doing impossible things in our atmosphere may be from elsewhere.
2: Neither do I. I mean, just from a sort of theoretical point of view, there's nothing unreasonable about that. It's a perfectly fine scientific hypothesis that,
1: really?
2: That we are being... Oh, yeah, of course.
1: I would think a number of your colleagues wouldn't be happy with you saying that at all.
2: Well, I don't think they would have a problem with the idea behind it. They might have problem with the actual evidence itself. To say, they might say, well, yes, okay, maybe we are being observed. Show me the evidence that I can actually believe. And that's when the problems start. Because a lot of it is personal evidence. The whole issue behind UFOs is that this is a phenomenon that is only occasionally observed and almost at random. So you have personal testimony to back it up. You don't often see very large groups of people seeing the same thing with very, very good photographic evidence.
1: Yes,
2: for example,
1: but
2: blurred.
1: But sometimes, Doctor, you do have large numbers of people seeing virtually the same thing.
2: Yes, you do. Yes,
1: and as my friend Richard C. Hoagland, who follows this show, says, and you only need, what is it, one white crow to prove that there are white crows.
2: That's assuming that it is a white crow. In fact, if you had definitive proof of one, then yes. I mean, if you had a white crow, then there's no disputing it. If you put it in you trap the white crow and show it to the world, then yes, that's right. Then the white crow, there could be other white crows. But the evidence for UFOs, and this is the problem, even if a large number of people see a phenomenon, it doesn't necessarily mean it's an alien spacecraft. It just means that it's something that we can't explain. So UFO means unidentified flying object, which could, as you know, I don't have to say that to you, doesn't say it's an alien spacecraft. It could be some phenomenon we don't understand, for example, like ball lightning, just to throw out an example. A phenomenon that rarely occurs, that is seen occasionally and unpredictably, and is difficult, therefore, for science to study. Science likes to be able to reproduce things. And in the case of UFOs, these are things that are seen. And there's no doubt that of the veracity of some of these sightings, in the sense that people aren't making it up. It's obvious that there are some strange phenomena occurring, but what is behind it? Are these intelligently controlled things, or is it some sort of natural phenomenon that we don't understand? The evidence, to me, is still not compelling that they are intelligently controlled objects. That's the point I'm getting at. There's nothing wrong with UFOs, nothing wrong with the theory of aliens observing us, but let's get some evidence that's not just fuzzy objects moving in the sky.
1: Well, actually, though, there is fairly compelling evidence of things doing stuff that they shouldn't be able to do. I mean, if something's doing 20,000 miles an hour through the atmosphere and it makes a sharp right-hand turn, I have a problem with that. And they've observed that kind of thing on radar. Now, maybe you can say, oh, it's a radar glitch, I guess, but boy, they've seen some strange stuff.
2: Yes, they have. It depends who they are and how well documented it is. I always like, and I don't want to sound like a stick-in-the-mud scientist.
1: No, that's okay.
2: Whenever somebody tells me something, first of all, I don't just take for granted what they say. I mean, if there's somebody I know well, I'll say, well, obviously you're honest. You're telling me something what you believe you saw. But I like to go to the original source. So if I hear something or somebody writes something, I like to go to, wait a minute, where did this come from? Where is the evidence? First of all, is what they're telling me the actual case? Either they've misinterpreted it or they're passing on something they've heard. Let's get to the actual best known scenario. Once we've got the data, then we can work from that. So if we see an object that's traveling at 20,000 miles an hour and it takes a right-hand turn, where is the documented case of that, the evidence of that, the actual source of that information? Is it the case that that object actually exists? If it does, yes, we have a problem explaining it, because there's no natural phenomenon that behaves like that. So what do we do then? Either it's a natural phenomenon that we don't understand, or it's an entirely different phenomenon.
1: Or, Doctor, how about this? We have objects that have hovered above our strategic rocket areas and actually disabled ICBMs in their launch silos. Now, that's pretty well documented. Whether they actually were the agent that disabled them or not, I don't know, but that did in fact happen. Listen, so let's pick up on that when we get back. We're at a break point here. Dr. David Darling, astronomer, is with us, and man, good stuff. All the way from Scotland. I'm Art Bell, and this is Midnight in the Desert.

0: to you at the speed of light in the darkness. This is Midnight in the Desert with Art Bell. Now, here's Art.
1: Well, all right. Why don't I give you the phone numbers? Actually, we only have one phone number. We have many lines, but one number. So if you have a question for Dr. David Darling, and I bet you do, the public line is area code 952-225-5278. One more time. Put a 1 in front of it. 1-952-225-5278. Then also we have, as you know, I'm trying to train people with Skype, so if you've got an Android or an iPhone, for heaven's sakes, put Skype on it. And then it's ever so easy. I know I hear the groans. I'm going to keep doing this until people start to get it right. Put Skype on your phone. It's a free download. Free, free, free. Put Skype on there. And then after you've done it, go to add a contact, the little plus sign. You'll find it. And if you're in North America, America or Canada, simply enter MITD, the letters MITD51. That's MITD51. If you're outside, somewhere in the rest of the world, you can call us from anywhere, free, MITD55. That's MITD55. And after you have initiated that, I don't have to, you know, accept you as a anything. It will show up in your contact list, and you can call any time you want, free of charge. All right, back now to Dr. David Darling. If there is intelligent life out there, a doctor, and I mean a way out there, and they have been observing us, which is, I think it's fair to conclude that we might be, and I think you feel the same way, we might be getting observed right now. And they look at how we're behaving, our wars, the way we're treating our own biosphere, the Earth, what's going on right now. I personally think we're in the the middle of poisoning our own planet, but that's just me. A lot of people think there is nothing that we can do that could possibly harm Mother Nature in any way. I don't know. If they looked at us and they were to judge us, how do you think we'd make out?
2: Well, I think that other intelligent species have probably been through the same problems as we are currently going through. Fair. And if you think of a race that is dominant on its planet, has risen to dominance over a period of millions and billions of years, as we have done, to become what we perceive to be, as it were, the top dog in terms of intelligence and technology, they probably have been through similar crises to us. You don't get to be the top dog without being a fairly vicious, self-serving species, and so you probably have the aggression built into you. It's a question of whether you can control it and come out on the other side. With us, we're in the balance at the moment, and things are not looking too good. And I'm certainly exactly in agreement with you that we are causing untold damage to our biosphere at the moment. And it's us to blame, and only we can fix it or stop doing the harm we're doing. But I think other species probably, too, have been through that situation. So I think they would understand us. I'm sure that aliens who have... intelligent aliens who have mastered their world are have that belligerent streak in them. So I think they would see possibly some similarities and maybe have some sort of sympathy with what's happening here at the moment. Whether they would actually intervene to help us or want to quarantine us or not is another matter. I don't think they would think it was particularly unusual what's happening here.
1: Well, you know, dismiss them if you will, but most of the supposed alien contact, whether it's by abduction or by some message delivered in a crop circle or something else, most of it seems to suggest that you had better change your way, meaning us, or you are going to lose the planet you're living on. And I don't know that, I mean, maybe we will change, but I don't know that we're going to do it in time. And so... interviewing people like Dr. Kaku suggests that, you know what, we had better figure a way to get to another planet eventually, because we're going to need it.
2: Well, the only other planets available to us are in the solar system. We can't reach other stars. We have no technology available
1: as
2: to
1: of yet,
2: get
1: right.
2: As of yet, yes, and as of within the foreseeable future, to move any large number of people to another star in any kind of realistic time scale is out of the question. So if you're looking at a sort of a lifeboat world to go to, you would be looking at somewhere like Mars, for example. My own view of that is that unless we can look after our own world, there's not much chance that we're going to be able to fix up some other world that, so that we can survive on that. I don't think that's a I think that's a non-starter. To move to Mars, for example, and set up a human settlement there that may eventually be, you know, the future for the human race, I think is completely unreasonable. Mars doesn't have a life support system. We can't suddenly terraform Mars into something that's a nice, pleasant world to live. And if we can't fix our own world, I don't think there's any chance that we can make a go of it elsewhere. I think going colonizing other worlds is something that may possibly happen in the future, but we better sort out our own problems here, because this planet at present is dying, and within a century or two, we're going to have major, major problems here. I think the idea that we're going to sort of find another world to escape to is completely unreasonable. I just don't agree with that view at all, and I don't think there's any possibility of us being able to do that.
1: You don't think that the phrase "the planet is dying" is overly dramatic?
2: No, I don't think so. I if you look at all of the indicators at the moment, well, it is dramatic. Yes, of course it's dramatic. But but I think if you look at all, yeah, exactly, it is dramatic. Yeah. But if you look at the indicators, it's looking pretty grim, shall we say. We are in the midst of another mass extinction. I don't think that's an overstatement. If you look at the species that are dying out and look like they might be dying out over the coming decades, that is certainly not an overstatement. And for the humans to bring about a mass extinction within our lifetime is close to saying that the planet is dying. And if we destroy the biosystem around us, we're going to destroy ourselves. There will be survivors. The bacteria will always survive. But whether any of the higher life forms will be still here in 1,000 years' time, I think, is an open question at the moment.
1: If you were the dictator of the world, you alluded to something like that earlier, what would you be now ordering?
2: Well, it depends what you allow to be controllable.
1: Oh, you're an absolute dictator.
2: Well, if I was a benign dictator and people followed what I was going to say, I would say we have to manage the resources we've got, and we can't do that if we keep increasing the world's population. There's a limit to how many people the world can support. At the moment, the population is growing outside of our bounds. Also, we have to learn to work within the resources, so we can't just keep mining stuff out of the earth and hoping this is just going to go on forever.
1: All right, Doctor, hold tight.
2: Fossil fuels are limited. So we're going to have to learn how to use other forms of energy pretty soon.
1: Okay, hold it right there. We'll be right back.

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1: Well, all right. Dr. David Darling is my guest. He's coming to us all the way from Dundee, Scotland. And we're talking about, well, things up there. And we're about to go to the line. So if you have something you want to ask, now would be just a spiffy time. One last question. Well, actually two. One from the audience. Dan in Anaheim writes through the wormhole. Seems to me, he says, like mainstream scientists fall victim to the old adage that says that when a man has a hammer, all problems begin to look like nails. They all want to measure volume with a ruler. What makes them think our tools are adequate to study aliens? Do you have any response?
2: No, he's quite right. And I don't think scientists are that close-minded. Scientists have considered all possible forms that aliens might take. We're not close-minded that we think they have to look like us or behave like us or be like us. All possibilities are open. But if you're going to try to detect aliens, the presence of aliens, you have to start looking for things that you're familiar with and with the tools that are available. It doesn't mean you're not open to other possibilities, but you have to work with the tools that you have to hand. Perhaps in the future we'll have better tools.
1: Well, God help them if they look like tenpenny nails. All right. Yes, let us take some questions. Lewis on Skype, hello.
3: Yeah, hello, Mr. Bell. Dr. Darling, I'd appreciate some elaboration on an answer you gave to an earlier line of questions from Mr. Bell regarding others observing us, UFOs, and not just entities observing us from a billion light years away. Are you suggesting that perhaps faster than light travel might be possible, or fill in the blank, if you would, as to how they might have arrived here?

0: we will probably need some form of faster-than-light travel. So I certainly don't rule out that possibility, and it would be my guess that if there are spacecraft in the vicinity of the Earth, it's quite possible that they have found this means of faster-than-light travel. They could also have taken the sublight route as well, but that obviously, you know, prevents you from traveling great distances, really, because this interstellar distances are so huge.
1: Well, I appreciate getting that on the record, and thank you, Mr. Bell.
2: All right, thank you very much for the call. Winter Haven, something Florida, probably on the phone. Hi.
3: Hey, Art, this is Tom from Florida, former juror.
2: Oh, okay, hi.
3: How you doing? Yes, doctor, I had a question. We were talking about a catastrophe from an impact and everything earlier. I was wondering, what would happen if something catastrophic was to happen to our moon? Like it was to break up somehow or explode, how would that affect the Earth?
2: Yeah, good question.
0: It would be catastrophic for the Earth if the moon were to explode. But I wonder what mechanism you think might cause that. The only way the moon could be destroyed would be by something very large hitting it very hard. There is no other possible way in which the moon could explode other than by a collision. So, and it would have to be hit by a planetary-sized object. So the passage of that planetary-sized object in itself would cause problems to the Earth, never mind whether it hit the moon or not. The destruction of the moon is an extraordinarily unlikely event. If it did happen, then obviously large pieces of the moon would, some of them at least, would head our way, and that would be disastrous. But a very, very, very unlikely occurrence.
3: Okay.
2: All right. Thank you very much for the call, and take care. Let's go outside the country somewhere. Art, hello.
4: Hello, Art. Hopefully you can hear me. There's jitter in the line. I'm down in the Baja in Mexico.
2: Oh, I hear you fine. Go ahead.
4: Off the grid. I'm living on the Sea of Cortez, south of San Felipe.
2: Okay.
4: And boy, is it hot down here, let me tell you. Anyway, I've been listening to you, Art, since I was studying mechanical engineering at the University of Utah, and one of the old buildings they tore down now overnight, pulling overnighters to get ready for exams and that, and thermodynamics and whatever. And so I've studied mathematics to a pretty high degree, and I have a mathematical probability study that I've derived using Carl Sagan's figures out of Cosmos. Absolutely proving that evolution is mathematically impossible.
2: Really?
4: Yes. I have the figures. They're pretty simple, actually. It's you just need to know the addition of exponents in algebra, no higher than that. And
2: evolution is impossible in layman's terms. Why?
4: Because the probabilities are so astronomical. For instance, there's a term in mathematics called permutation, and you have 22 amino acids that are the building blocks for protein. Well, one protein, 100 amino acids long, the number of permutations is 20 to the 100th power available, just combinations from that one length of 20 amino acids.
2: Yeah, but okay, that means it's complicated but not impossible. In other words,
4: well, let me finish.
2: Okay.
4: The probability of that happening, just that one protein randomly forming over I've given 10 billion years as the limit for what could have evolved. Having each Earth, I put 10 Earths around each star that Carl Sagan says exists, which he says was 10 to the 22nd power, and put 10 Earths around each star, filled each Earth's oceans with amino acids instead of water, which are, our Earth has about 10 to the 46th power water molecules in the oceans, and had all of these amino acids combine every second over 10 billion years into proteins exactly 100 amino acids long, and the chances of this one protein, not an entire ecosystem.

0: system or the body itself to randomly form is 1 over 10 to the 43rd power, which is 0. Mm-hmm. And I sent this to Michio Kaku, asking him for his reply. Opinion. He never gave me a reply, of course.
1: All right, well, you've got Dr. David Darling here, so okay. Let's see what he says, Doctor.
2: Well, this is not a new argument, the idea that things come together to give biochemical molecules and then life. The chances of atoms flying together in a certain way to give a life form, for example, are incredibly remote. It would never happen. But that's not the way evolution works, and this is the fallacy behind it. It's not a random process at all. It's a synthetic process. So once you have a simple molecule, amino acids, they do tend to form together into polypeptides and then into proteins.
1: Right.
2: There is a natural process there, but which happens and which occurs is not a random process at all. And if you expect, you know, small components to fly together, for example, to form some sort of a model of a car, it would never happen. It doesn't. It's not a random process, and this is the fallacy of this argument. Evolution follows a course of one thing building on another, and once that stage has been reached, it's no longer a random process. It is a not a designed process, but there is some synthetic process going on that is not random. And to treat evolution in that way is a fallacy. It doesn't work that way. It's the same way that more complex organisms have arisen from simpler ones. It is not a, it's a competitive process, and the successful things that emerge at the end are not due to a random process. They're due to a selection process, a natural selection process.
1: Okay. Anonymous, hello there. You're on the air with Dr. Darling.
3: Hey, Dr. Darling. How you doing? Hi, Art. It's good to have you back.
1: Thank you.
3: I got a question for you. I've been following what's been going on for a long time now, since like the early 80s, 1983, where they put the IRS up and the money. I say always follow the money. They've been spending trillions of dollars building these underground bases, seed vaults. The Vatican built, you know, the telescope over there in Arizona. They've built them down there in the Antarctic and in Australia. And they all seem to be looking for something. And I know you guys don't believe in Planet X from what I'm listening. You mentioned that if something was going to hit us, that's all the things that you would do. And it just seems like that's what they're doing and that's what they've done. So,
1: is that, sir, I'm really curious. Are you a Planet Xer?
3: What do you mean a Planet Xer?
1: Well,
3: I believe in Planet X.
1: Okay.
3: I believe that something is coming. I believe that they have spent trillions of dollars on it. I mean, you look all around, they're building these underground bases. They're stocking it to the hilt. They're building seed vaults. They've built observatories in the Antarctic. They've built observatories in Australia. The Vatican built one in.
1: Okay, but all these things that you're describing, wouldn't they be prudent measures to take for any disaster? I mean, not just Planet X, which I don't believe in, but anything else that might happen that would be awful.
3: Trillions of dollars. All the governments around the world are doing this, and this whole thing with Jay Helm now looks to me like they're getting ready for martial law in preparation to lock down the country. It's like a convergence.
1: Jade Helm.
3: Jade Helm. They've moved all the military around the country getting ready to lock it down for martial law.
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3: Law and,
1: you know,
3: something's
1: they have been talking about martial law coming since I have been broadcasting. It's always coming. It's always around the corner. And
3: it is. It's right around the corner. I believe that you're going to see it within the next 6 months.
1: Okay. Not easy. September?
3: In the immortal words of Malachi Martin, keep your eyes to the skies.
1: Well, I'll go along with that. All right.
3: You know what warning is, right?
1: I do.
3: Okay, you understand the whole scenario of it, right?
1: I do. I keep up with things, sir. So, yes, I know about Planet X. I know about Jade Helm. I know about all the stuff going around, even the September stuff. I know about it all. That doesn't mean I buy into it all. I know about it. So there you go, doctor. There's a lot of, you know, no offense to that guy, but there are so many people now that believe essentially what he just said, and he took it pretty light, frankly.
2: Yeah, well, obviously he talked about a lot of stuff, and he was stringing a lot of stuff together that
1: yes.
2: other people might not necessarily think go together. The fact that we build seed vaults is a sensible measure if plants are becoming extinct. We
1: it
2: would
1: is.
2: Like to be able to keep those seeds for the future so that when conditions improve, we can replant them. That's not anything to do with Planet X. It's to do with retaining the biosphere and preserving our biological heritage for the future. If you're talking about observatories in various parts of the world, for example, the Antarctic, they're not looking for Planet X. The observatories in the Antarctic are looking for cosmic neutrinos, as it happens. They're built for a specific purpose. Other observatories are built for looking at the universe in general, not looking at Planet X. As far as martial law goes, that's you're bringing in all sorts of things and trying to make it seem like it's a theory when it's not. It's just a personal opinion and a personal attitude towards things, and it doesn't wash with me at all. That if you're going to make these sort of extraordinary claims, you need extraordinary evidence, not just wishy-washy hand waving.
1: Okay. All right. Skype. Timothy, you're on the air with Dr. Darling.
5: Hi, Dr. Darling.
1: Okay, back away from your microphone a little bit, sir.
5: I'm sorry.
1: That's better.
5: I'm talking on my Android phone.
1: That's fine.
5: My question for Dr. Darling was, what was his thoughts on fast radio bursts? I think the last one happened in Australia in May 2014, I'm sorry.
1: I missed it. Fast what?
5: Fast radio bursts.
1: Fast radio.
5: Signals heard in from space. The last one was May 2014.
1: I wasn't aware of this.
2: I'm not. Yeah, I guess fast radio bursts. I'm not so familiar with that. Is this some sort of astrophysical or something like gamma ray bursts? Or do you know anything more about
5: no,
2: it?
5: Because I'm not. I believe they're shortwave radio communications, just about 20 seconds of some sort of audio at a time, and they've been heard since 2001. At least that's the records I can find at the moment, and the last one happened last year in May of 2014.
1: Okay, well, I monitor shortwave, sir, myself, very carefully. I'm a ham operator, and I haven't seen any news about what you're talking about in the shortwave bands. Would you be so kind as to send me something on this? Do you have anything written?
5: I found newspaper articles, Art, about it, and I can send it to you over your Twitter feed.
1: Well, Twitter's not long enough to explain that. Can you send it by email?
5: Yes.
1: Okay.
5: I'll do that.
1: Okay. All right. Thank you. Art Bell at artbell.com. I don't, you know, reject this sort of thing out of hand, but nor do I accept it. I haven't heard about this, so.
2: Well, if it's a short radio burst across a fairly broad range of wavelengths, then it's probably and it's not coming from the Earth. It's not an artificial signal. It's probably an astrophysical source, probably extragalactic. The only thing you'd have to be interested in, really, is if it was a very narrowband signal. That's what you'd be looking for. And if he's kind of saying, oh, might it be artificial in terms of, you know, some civilization sending out a signal, that would tend to be a narrowband signal, and that would speak of it being artificial. But if it's across a range of wavelengths, then it's probably a natural, you know, astrophysical type of thing.
1: Probably, but if it's in the shortwave range of frequencies, frankly, it's so congested and such a mess that you probably wouldn't know it even if you heard it. Certainly wouldn't know the origin. Deming, New Mexico, I think. You're on the air with Dr. Darling. Hi.
6: Yeah, you got it. It's Steve, and hi, Art. And hi. Doctor, you are a great guest, and it's just so easy to listen to you, and I just really, this is a great show.
1: Thank you.
2: Thank you.
6: Okay. I have just a thought, I'll say. I was going to say a theory, but it's not a theory. Now, first of all, before I express it, I am very much in agreement with your discussions on, you know, the possibilities of us being watched or other, you know, whatever may be going on out there in the vastness of the universe, let's say. But I have always had a thought that maybe, just maybe, because we're aware of ourselves and we have our egos and what's on, with all the vastness out there, why would there be an interest in us, unless possibly we were transplants or something, we were placed here, maybe, but in all that vastness, I always thought, isn't it a little egotistical of us to think that they'd be interested in us? Now, what are your thoughts?
2: My thoughts would be the same. If it were not for the fact that we can and we are developing the means to look at other planets and possibly detect life on those worlds. Now, if we do in the future, over the next few years, we start looking at exoplanets and we see some that have life on them, they will become natural focuses of interest for us. Right. And therefore, we will tend to zero in on them.
1: All right. So, hold it right there, Doctor. We've got a break. We'll be right back. I'm Art Bell.

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1: What a fascinating opportunity to speak with somebody like Dr. David Darling, all the way from Dundee, Scotland. I'm Art Bell. And I want to ask this, Doctor, before we go back to the phones very quickly. A lot of people want to talk to you, but you have looked into the nature of consciousness. And that is one of my favorite topics, period. And so I guess I would ask what you have concluded about its nature.
2: Well, I wrote two books on that subject back in the 1990s. One was called Soul Search, and the other one was called Zen Physics. And the Zen Physics, as you can probably gather from the title, was an inquiry into both Eastern and Western views of the nature of consciousness.
1: Right.
2: And I've, as a scientist, I've kind of got some very unconventional views on this subject.
1: Good.
2: In other areas, I'm open-minded, but I tend to follow the party line unless I see extreme evidence. But in the case of consciousness, I don't think science has a very good handle on what it actually is.
1: Agree.
2: And my belief is that consciousness is a lot more fundamental than what science would lead us to believe. So obviously, science believes that consciousness comes about through the workings of the brain, and when the brain dies, so does consciousness.
1: Mm-hmm.
2: I am of the opinion that consciousness is more fundamental than that, that it is something that is kind of out there. And what the brain really does is not create consciousness, but acts as almost as a filter, or at least a receiver of consciousness. And the books really kind of play around with that idea. It's more, I guess, more of an Eastern view of what the mind is and what consciousness is. It's a more all-embracing concept. We tend to focus in the West a lot more on the ego and ourselves, and we build them up to be quite important things. Our self is really just a narrative, a little story that builds up during our lifetime. Consciousness is a lot more basic and more important than that. And I think it's a fundamental, rather like energy and time and things like that. I think it's something that our brains have evolved to tap into. But when the brain dies, that's when consciousness expands, because, in fact, it lies beyond the brain.
1: Okay, well, that's quite a step for you to take. Now, if you're willing to take that step, then are you willing to take the step beyond that suggests there is a creator, there is a God? A lot of scientists don't believe in God.
2: I don't think the two are necessarily related. It doesn't mean that the one discounts the other or proves it in any way. I think you can conceive of this idea of consciousness being out there without there being a God. And by the way, if you ask somebody or ask me whether I believe in God or not, the first thing I'm going to say is, what do you mean by God? And then I might be able to give you an answer. If you mean something that is supernatural and existed before the universe, then that is one thing. If you say, okay, it's some sort of intelligence behind the universe, then that would be another thing. You could imagine a highly advanced alien intelligence could be almost have godlike powers. So if you're going to ask about that, then you need to define exactly what you mean by God, a Christian God, an Eastern God, some kind of other God, you know. And I'm open-minded about that.
1: Any kind of God.
2: I'm open-minded about it. I guess I would regard myself as a spiritual person, in the sense that I think there are things beyond science, and I can buy into the idea of a benign intelligence behind the universe, but I don't have a strong commitment to it. I don't have a strong feel. I certainly don't follow any particular orthodox religions. But I'm open to the idea that there is a being behind the universe.
1: If you have looked into the Eastern religions, and what about the concept of reincarnation?
2: Well, I it took me a whole book to explain that. That was what Zen Physics was about, really. It was called The Science of Death and the Logic of Reincarnation, but not reincarnation in a sort of a Buddhist sense. but in the sense of the continuation of consciousness after death. So I believe that what happens when we die, when our brains die, is that consciousness continues, and that from our perspective, it doesn't really make any difference, the fact that we lose ourselves, we lose our memories of this person that existed before, but other beings are constantly coming into existence. And I think just as, for example, people fear death because they fear losing themselves, but we don't fear the time before death when we didn't exist. And I believe it's just a series of adventures in consciousness, and therefore I don't have any problem with the idea of us continuing after we die. It's just that it's not us as an individual, it's someone else, but that's not a problem because it's happened before.
1: That's a pretty remarkable position for a scientist, I believe.
2: Well, yeah, scientists do have remarkable views. If you talk to them in private, they don't all just follow what's in the textbook. You know, everybody has their own personal views. And you find Christian scientists, you find atheist scientists.
1: Oh,
2: they all
1: sure.
2: have their own personal beliefs, you know. So everybody has unusual ideas. And the universe is an extraordinary place. Whatever the explanation for the universe, it's remarkable. It's
1: right, but you don't find too many scientists willing to express that belief on a big radio program.
2: No, but I'm basically a science writer. I don't hold a position at a university. Maybe if I did, I'd be a little more careful in what I said, because you can easily lose tenure by putting your foot in.
1: Boy, isn't that the truth?
2: In things.
1: All right.
2: So yeah, I speak my mind, and that's
1: good for
2: one of
1: you.
2: The happy. Yeah.
1: All right, Hilo, Hawaii. Hello.
3: Wow, incredible show, Dr. Darling. He has some insight, I got to say. Art Bell, I like the way you're coming across it. Blake Cousins right here at Third Phase Moon. I got two questions. First of all, I wanted to ask Dr. Darling this big one. How many people have gone through the death process since the beginning of man?
2: Sorry, is that your question? How many people have gone through the death process?
1: Since the beginning of man, is what he said.
2: How many people have died?
1: Yeah.
3: Yeah, there's a number. I got the number. I could give it to you.
2: Well, I don't know. Obviously, in the billions, but I have no idea. It depends what you'd mean by when do you start counting from? 10,000 years ago, 100,000, a million? I don't know.
1: Good point.
2: I suppose there were fewer people back in the long ago, but obviously it's obviously in the billions. I don't have a figure off the top of my head.
1: How many, Colin?
3: Yeah, well, you know what? It comes out to be about 130. Billion people have been born and died since the beginning of man. So there is this process that is still unexplained. We haven't figured it out. Back to the celestial thing that we've been talking about earlier real quick. I just want to get it out. Breaking news. Maui had an incredible celestial event captured by multiple eyewitnesses. I just sent it to your Art Bell at artbell.com contact art. I think you should take a look at this.
1: All right, what is it?
3: Well, it's basically some kind of, the DOD says it's a space operations. Well, the Vandenberg's saying that it's from the Cosmos 1315 payload launched in 1981, but they're not exactly sure. They're just speculating that's what it is.
1: Is this something that re-entered the Earth's atmosphere? Is that what you're saying?
3: Absolutely. It looks like when you could have imagined Columbia coming down over Hawaii at night. The
1: really?
3: Columbian shut. Absolutely stunning. But this is the thing. Dr. Darling states that our technology is this great and fantastic. We could predict an asteroid coming from long ways, but we can't even predict this. Even the DOD doesn't have direct answers. Can Dr. Darling explain why?
1: All right, excuse me. Where did this thing come down again?
3: This came over Maui.
1: Over Maui, okay. And so it was like a trail of fire over Maui, is that right?
3: Yeah, absolutely. I spoke with an eyewitness today right on the ground that witnessed it last night as well. He didn't know what it was. And even the DOD doesn't know what it is. They're saying it's something from 1981.
1: All right. Well, Doctor, it's a good point, I guess. We can't even track our own space junk. Well, we do track it, and sometimes we know when things are coming down. And then apparently sometimes we don't. What do you think?
2: Well, it's fair to say. I think we know where most of the large pieces of space junk are. as far as I know. I think the two things are unrelated. Tracking large asteroids and tracking the re-entry of space junk is not quite the same thing. There are different systems involved in doing that.
1: Yes.
2: If a bright object is seen re-entering the Earth's atmosphere, it could be artificial, or it could be a meteorite. I don't know about this. It's hard to comment on something when I don't know the details. But if something has been seen coming down, it doesn't have to be artificial. Of course, meteorites fall to the Earth all the time, so we'd have to know what it was.
1: Right.
2: So I don't have anything more to say about that, really.
1: Okay. All right. William on Skype. Hello.
4: Art.
1: Yes, sir.
4: Art, this is such an honor.
1: Okay. Get a little closer to your microphone, wherever your mic is. Get close to it.
4: Okay. Okay. It's right near my head.
1: Okay.
4: So I've been listening to your show since 1995, when I was living in Taiwan and handing out episodes to everybody I knew, mostly of the shows you did with Michio Kaku, which is what I want to ask Dr. Darling about today. This is what drives me crazy about the whole conversation about space travel, and it's the issue of the multiverse and the fact that particle physicists now think there are at least 11 dimensions. Now, if that's true, and if we're completely oblivious to most of these dimensions, doesn't that kind of open up infinite possibilities for extraterrestrial presence, travel, and also this confluence of science and religion, art, which is something that you have made a contribution to human civilization with, so I thank you for that as well. That was the thrust of my question, Dr. Darling. I'd love you to touch on that. This is something Michio Kaku talks about all the time, and I think it's a very profound issue.
1: Okay. All right. Multiverse, Doctor.
2: Okay. Well, yeah, it's now a commonly accepted theory. We don't know whether it's true or not, but there's certainly no disbelief in the idea that there may be many, many other universes out there. We may be just one of many, just like there are billions of stars. There may be billions of other universes, and it's not so much of a controversial theory anymore. It's kind of mainstream, really, in science. So from that perspective, yes, really anything goes. The laws could be different in these other universes. Many of them may be sterile. Many of them may have forms of life. We don't know. Anything goes, really. They would each have their own starting conditions and laws of physics. So the possibilities are endless. So in general, that's a reasonable comment. As far as the dimensions go, of the 11 dimensions, and we don't know about this, there are various theories. Some involve fewer, some involve more dimensions, but the number 11 is kicked around quite a lot. The three, of course, we're familiar with, the three dimensions of space and the one of time. But the other dimensions are not macroscopic dimensions, they're quantum level dimensions. So in other words, space is curled up very, very small along those dimensions.
1: Doctor, I'm sorry to have to do this, but we have to break, so hold tight and we'll come back and discuss the dimensions.

0: midnight in the desert doesn't screen calls. We trust you, but remember, the NSA, well, you know. 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
1: You can't help but laugh at the way he does that. Good stuff. My guest is Dr. David Darling, all the way from Dundee, Scotland. And what an appearance it has been. I wonder if perhaps as we discuss other dimensions and we discuss this song, Can't Put Them Together, and it may well be that you get reincarnated to another dimension. Doctor, welcome back.
2: Good to be back.
1: Is that a possibility? I mean, if you embrace the concept of reincarnation, perhaps reincarnation to another dimension is as likely as anything.
2: Well, yes, I suppose it depends how things are arranged when we fully understand the universe. Anything is possible. At the moment, you know, science is a very, very curious place. When we can talk about multiple dimensions and multiple universes and quantum events, it really is a wonderland of a place. And so there's so much that we don't know. Dark energy, dark matter, we don't know what they are. Oh, we don't know what more than three quarters of the universe is. So there's a lot of unknown stuff out there.
1: Boy, there sure is. All right, any further comment on, you were in the middle of talking about dimensions beyond our three.
2: Yeah, I was just making the point, really, that we're talking about two different things there. You mentioned the multiverse, and that really refers to many other universes out there, of which we have no knowledge, which could host life and all kinds of other things that we don't know about. As far as the dimensions of the particle physicists refer to, these 11 dimensions or 23 or however many, we have the three large dimensions of space that we know about, that we live in, but these other dimensions are microscopic, well, submicroscopic, they're quantum level dimensions. They're curled up, as it were, into a very small size. So they're of a different order of things than the dimensions we know about. So we need to be clear that we're talking about different things there.
1: Oh, yes. Indeed. All right. Let's see where to go. Where do you want to go? We'll go to Skype. Hello, Skype. Matthew.
3: Art Bell. Yes. Praise the Lord.
1: How are you doing?
3: I'm doing fine. This is Matthew, the Sunday school teacher. And Dr. Darling, you're a wonderful guest and you have a wonderful accent, but I'm disappointed that you're not a religious man.
1: Well, you have a wonderful accent too, caller, but I bet you are.
3: Well, thank you, Art, but these people are calling in telling that Planet X will bring retribution, but the only retribution has come from the Lord God. And Dr. Darling, reincarnation is a wicked and idolatrous doctrine.
2: That's not a question, that's a statement.
1: It is a statement, and it sounds like one coming from somebody that I might be relative of somebody I know.
3: Well, I love the show, Art. Dr. Darling, please just tell us a little bit more about these extra dimensions, but I'll take my answer off the air.
1: All right, thank you. Wicked, huh? You really think wicked?
2: I'm not sure what the question was there. I think we just had a comment, and I don't know. Everybody's entitled to their own opinion. It's a free world, isn't it? Or we hope to.
1: That it is. I recognize the tone, if nothing else. Let's go to La Jolla, California. Hello.
4: Yes. Hi, Art. Tom again. Hi. You made a reference to Jodie Foster in Contact earlier.
1: I did.
4: And as an aside, Agent Darling was in the Silence of the Lamb. My question is, back to the subject of detecting an inbound comet or asteroid or something.
1: Oh, yes.
4: And the conversation about making an attempt to re-divert it or move it. And it reminded me of another phrase that was in the movie Contact, which, why build one when you can build two at twice the cost?
1: That's right.
4: And it was a great line at the time, but it makes you wonder if, so it's such a small variance to detect whether the inbound object could strike Earth, that people could manipulate that minuscule variance in the data and actually create a panic and a good revenue stream to build a couple devices to try to protect the Earth. So I wouldn't put it past the industrialists or the bankers to. This is my. I'm trolling for conspiracy theorists here.
1: Well, I'm sure you'll find them. Think about this. If an alien wanted to destroy humanity, they wouldn't even have to touch foot on the planet. They could take one good look at us, say, what a bunch of baloney going on down there, go on out to where the big rocks are, and, reorient one in our direction, and that'd be it.
4: Sneeze on it, and it's here, yeah. Yeah.
2: Well, like yeah, that's true. If they wanted to destroy us, if there was an advanced intelligence out there, there's going to be a whole lot we could do about it. Why they would go to the trouble is another matter, you know.
1: Well, I mean, if they felt that we were dangerous in some manner and not good to be venturing out from our little globe, then that would be an easy way to get rid of us. You'd never have to touch Earth. Just gone.
4: So I guess my question really is, the people detecting asteroids or comets, is there some built-in protection that we won't get fooled?
2: Well, what sort of built-in protection would you consider reasonable? I mean, scientists don't go into science to pull the wool over people's eyes. They go into science to learn the truth. They're not trying to cover stuff up. Governments do that. I agree. They have their various motives, but scientists don't cover things up. Why would they want to? They want to discover unusual things. It's the same with the extraterrestrial life. Why would they cover up the discovery of it? That's the whole point of science, is to discover new things and make it known to the world. So
1: there is the Brookings report, right? I mean, that was commissioned by government. And basically it said that if ET life was discovered, the disruption to institutions, to our basic everything, would be so great that it should not be disclosed.
2: Well, that's an opinion of that group or a few people that were involved in it, and it's a valid thing. It would cause panic, but it's not the entire scientific consensus, and it's just one possibility. Yeah.
1: Well, you mentioned yourself, governments cover things up, and that sounds like one they might want to cover up.
2: It's a possibility. It's a possibility, yes. But I don't think the information would be able to be kept secret. I think it would get out anyway if it's something that big. But who knows? No, I don't know everything.
4: Well, or to the contrary, create something to put us in fear in one more way.
1: Yeah, that's fair.
4: Okay, thanks, Art.
1: All right, thank you very much for the call. Take care. And let's see. Let's go to Phoenix, Arizona. Hello in Phoenix, Arizona.
5: Hi, Art. How you doing?
1: Just fine, sir.
5: Good, good. Hi, doctor. I've got a couple good questions for you. Now, we've been talking about, because I know that Professor Stephen Hawking, correct, he's looking for extraterrestrial life as we speak. I guess him and a bunch of scientists are forking out hundreds of thousands of dollars to find this life. Now, my question to you, let's just say, what if? Let's say they find this life. Who is going to be the representative of the world or the Earth, planet Earth, to talk to them? Because South America, Europe, they can sit there and say, yes, this life does exist. The United States, they say, our government says, oh, it doesn't exist. So our government's going to hide this information from us.
1: Well, let me turn it around on you, caller. If you were to pick somebody to represent humanity, who would you pick?
5: Basically, scientist.
1: You'd pick a scientist?
5: Yes. Like the good doctor here, because he wants to know. He's not going to sit there, he's not going to go for technology. He's not going to go for, let's do this with this and just skyrocket the dollar here. It's more likely, let's see what would benefit us.
2: Why do you make the assumption that governments will be trying to cover this up? I don't follow that line of thought at all. Why would they cover it up?
5: The government, the United States government, covers up everything. They try to cover. Look at Roswell, Area 51.
1: Yeah.
5: Look at all this. Now we have reports come out of, let's see, South America, Russia, stuff like that. These reports saying yes, these UFOs do exist. They are here.
1: Well, we have no government officially recognizing that UFOs are alien craft that I know of.
2: On the one hand, you're talking about UFOs, and then you were talking about signals from, you know, SETI programs. Those are two different issues as well.
1: They are indeed.
2: There is a scientific search or searches going on for signals from other stars, and that's a separate process from the business of UFOs, so you can't lump those two together. As for how we would react, again, I think if a signal did come in, it would very quickly be public knowledge, because the people that are doing the detection are scientists, they're free thinking people, and that information would very, very quickly spread around the world, especially with the internet now.
1: All right.
2: And there have been false alarms in the past, and we know that that information, governments couldn't keep it a secret, I don't believe.
1: All right, hold tight, Doctor. Area code 952-225-5278. That's a public number. 952-225-5278. Otherwise, Skype here or worldwide.

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1: Those are the numbers. We'd love to have you join us. Dr. David Darling here all the way from Dundee, Scotland is our guest. And we are talking about space stuff. So if you have a question, we'd love to hear from you. And we also touched on consciousness. I have a feeling, Doctor, we could do a whole show on consciousness. What do you think?
2: I think so. It's a great subject. It's a great subject, and an important one too, because it's our world, isn't it? Consciousness is what life is all about.
1: Indeed,
2: so, yeah.
1: So I have thought in the past that consciousness may turn out eventually, once it's all known, to be the most powerful force in the universe. I know that's a real stretch, but I honestly feel that way.
2: I think so too. It's one of those questions that if you said, you know, if you had three questions you could have answered, tell me what the nature of consciousness is, what it actually is. That would be one of my big three.
1: I'm with you. All right, let's go back to the lines and say hello to, I believe it's Kalisher, is that right?
3: That's right, Art, can you hear me?
1: I hear you.
3: Yeah, it's actually Johnny from PA. It's my first time using Skype. I just wanted to try it out.
1: Oh, it's working great. Sounds like you're right here.
3: My question is, I took Dr. David Jacobs' course at Temple University. It's called UFOs in American Society, and I'm wondering if the guest is familiar with his work, especially the first part of his course was really just about UFOs.
1: Oh, listen, trust me, we're already scheduled, well, I hate to give away things for the future, but we're going to have Dr. Jacobs on, and he does not necessarily feel that aliens... And he does think they're real, and he does think abductions are real, but he doesn't think they're friendly.
3: And I'm right there with him, Art, as far as that goes.
1: I am too.
3: But the question is, the guest seemed to indicate that he didn't, I guess I got the feeling that he didn't think that the UFO side of it had been credibly...
1: Proven?
3: Yeah.
1: Well, I agree with him. It hasn't. Well, I mean, if you take... The raw number of sightings and witness testimony, you can make an argument that it amounts to a credible thing. But, you know, scientifically, classic, scientific, provable, repeatable stuff, no, not
3: true,
1: that.
3: True. That's true. I mean, it hasn't, and I brought it up in Dr. Jacobs' course, it's all of the evidence is anecdotal. But the, like you said, the raw number and the credibility of some of the witnesses, like the pilots.
1: I know. Trust me, I know. Doctor, any comments?
2: Well, again, I think there's this sort of opinion abroad that scientists, you know, have no time for UFOs. It's not the case at all. Many scientists believe it's entirely possible that the Earth has been visited or is being visited by extraterrestrials. There's nothing unscientific about that.
1: Mm-hmm.
2: It isn't that scientists are against this idea. They just simply want the evidence. They don't want fuzzy patches in the sky. And by the way, even if a pilot sees something unusual. It maybe is something unusual, but it may be natural, or it may be artificial.
1: Hmm.
2: We don't know. It doesn't necessarily mean that it's an alien intelligence behind it. That's all I'm saying, is that there are many, many... You should always look for the most mundane explanation first. Eliminate all of that. Don't jump to the conclusion that it's something extraordinary to begin with. That's all I'm saying, is that's the approach that most scientists take. They go for the mundane first, eliminate all that. If anything is left at the end, then yes, that the possibility is now open to us. So it's just a question of the way you look at these things, really.
1: All right, caller, thank you. I'm going to give you something to look at or listen to, and you tell me what Occam's razor would say about this. I was on my way home with my wife. My wife saw something coming up from behind the car late at night, 11:45, quiet, dead quiet, doctor, dead quiet. We got out of the car, looked behind us, and coming up from behind us was this monstrous triangle, metallic-looking triangle. It wasn't going quick, fast. It was going 35, 40 miles an hour at best, if that. It was not more than 150 feet above us. It was dead silent. Could hear crickets, you know, a quarter of a mile away, a half mile away, whatever. This thing didn't make a sound. Not a sound. It passed directly over us, then went out over the Pahrump Valley. And many, many people here in my little town saw this craft and had identical descriptions of it that hit the newspaper. Local Air Force Base said it was a C-130, which is silly, but that's what they said. The Air Force Base said, yeah, secret mission over Pahrump, C-130, haha. So when you see something like that, apply Occam's razor. You know, what did I experience?
2: If I'd seen it, I would be as puzzled as you are, and I'm no doubt that I'm not doubting that you did see it. I have no explanation for it. I have no explanation for it at all. My initial feeling would be: are there military bases nearby?
1: Yes.
2: Is it?
1: But this thing was not, Doctor. It was not flying. At 30, 35 miles an hour, 40 at best, it was not flying. It was either floating or defying gravity.
2: Okay. Well, again, I have no explanation. I have no explanation for it, literally no explanation for it. So, I would have to look into it more. I'd have to talk to you. I'd have to talk to other eyewitnesses. Is there some explanation we can come up with that is feasible from what we know? I don't know. I have nothing to say on that except that I simply don't know. It's one of these personal experiences or group experiences that you hear about. But until you start digging around, looking at more evidence and the basic evidence, you can't even come up with a theory. All you can say is that I simply don't know, and that's okay. An honest answer.
1: All right, and I can't expect more. Woodlands, California, is it?
4: Yes, sir.
1: Hi.
4: Hi. So I just wanted to make a comment about why the government may possibly be covering up the, any of the situations. According to Dr. Michio Kaku, when you cross an anthill, you don't go down and give them all your technology.
1: When you do what to an anthill?
4: If you cross an anthill, you don't go down and give them all your technology because they would not be able to understand it. You know, according to Moore's law, technology advances for us at a rate of, it doubles every 18 months or so. For an alien civilization or whatever, their expansion is going to be at least as fast as the universe expands. Not only would we not be able to use it, their technology, but our brains most likely would not be able to understand it. So it would honestly be pointless for them to tell us. In the movie Interstellar, the technology was so advanced, the beings had to create a three-dimensional depiction of their world because, as I said, we would be unable to comprehend what was going on. Just a quick theory that I, came up with was the possibility that maybe we could be from another source or another planet, and maybe we possibly seeded life to our planet. And this kind of goes along with the space traveling, time traveling humans are actually the UFOs, but possibly the asteroid that killed the dinosaurs may have been a seed with our life, and maybe we found that Earth was a planet that could support life. So we sent the asteroid not only to kill the dinosaurs, but to feed our planet, thus killing two birds with one stone, no pun intended. But I don't know if the doctor has any suggestions or comments about that theory. I would like to hear them. I can take this answer offline.
1: Okay.
4: Thank you.
2: Yeah, well, we did talk about the idea that if there is alien intelligence, the chances are, first of all, that it's far more advanced than us. We've only had high technology in the form of being able to fly and have computers from over the past century or so. So you can imagine how advanced an intelligence that was 1,000 or 10,000 or a million years ahead of us would be. The caller is right. It would seem like magic, and we wouldn't even if we looked at their technology, we might not recognize it as such, or it may not be visible to us. So there's certainly truth in that matter. As far as the seeding of life goes, of course, this is an old theory, the panspermia theory, that life can spread from one world to another, either accidentally or in the case of directed panspermia, where it's actually planted on other worlds. Yes, it's not, but the fact that is that asteroid that struck the Earth and did for the dinosaurs was a local asteroid. It came from within the solar system.
1: Doctor, what about the idea that Mars, which once I believe had an atmosphere, was perhaps even a livable planet? We don't know. It had its atmosphere stripped away. Something hit it good and hard. And isn't it possible that life was seeded from Mars to Earth?
2: Yes, it is possible, and it's possible the other way around too. We know that meteorites have arrived on Earth from Mars, so we know that for certain. We have those meteorites,
1: right?
2: And so it is possible, and it's actually a mainstream idea that we may be Martians, basically, that life may have evolved on Mars and transferred to Earth. There's nothing you know really controversial about that. It's entirely possible. In fact, it would be surprising if life hadn't evolved on Mars a long time ago, whether there's life still there or not. We'd have some explaining to do if it hadn't evolved there. It's perfectly reasonable that it would have done.
1: There you go. All right. Hello there. You're on the air with Dr. Darling. Hello? Going once?
5: Hello?
1: Yes?
5: Hi, Art. Thank you for having me on the show.
1: Sure.
5: I just have a quick question. I know that Dr. Darling was mentioning earlier about overpopulation, or perhaps there being too many people so that it's unsustainable for the planet.
1: Right.
5: I'm curious if the doctor would have anything to say regarding the repugnant conclusion or the paradox of life in and of itself being a value, and therefore having more and more children would be plus happiness for the people who are born. I'm not saying that I agree with that, but I'm just curious to hear what his take would be on that. Thank you.
1: Mm-hmm.
2: I don't know what the limit is as to what the Earth can support, but there has to be a limit. The human population is growing quite rapidly. I'm not saying that's the cause of all the problems. I think the way that we live our lives as well as the number of people is a problem. We all use far too many resources than we need to. But I think more and more people, obviously at some point there has to be a limit to how many the Earth can sustain. And if it has too many, then that's not going to improve life for anyone.
1: I guess we're going to find out pretty soon. Skype, Michael, you're on the air with Dr. Darling.
6: How you doing tonight, Art?
1: Fine.
6: I was just curious what the doctor would think. What if humanity has evolved? Excuse me. What if there was an ancient race that lived here, evolved, and moved on? And that's what we're going to find out there in our own solar system. Maybe eventually, you know, they left behind.
1: Mean find ourselves essentially?
6: Yep. We were the left behind. We were the leftovers.
1: Okay. Why not?
6: Like, what do you think about something like that?
2: Well, I think it's an interesting idea. It would make a great story. Nothing wrong with it in principle. I mean, humans started to evolve millions of years ago. There was certainly time for us to have several civilization peaks in the past. And to have evolved space travel in them. There was actually time for it. The question is, where's the evidence that it actually happened? So I've nothing wrong with the idea in principle. It's just, you know, tell me why I should believe in it. But if we do find life, you know, relics of advanced life in the solar system, were they our ancestors or not, who knows? I don't see the evidence that there was that actually happening. That would be my point.
1: Okay. Let's see. Short on time, to be sure, but you're on the air with Dr. Darling. Hello?
7: Hello?
1: Yes, hi.
7: Is this me?
1: It's, well, yes, only you know that for sure, but yes, you.
7: Well, okay. Hey, I didn't catch the beginning of the program, but regarding consciousness, did you discuss Dr. Oliver Sacks and his passing?
2: No, we didn't talk. We didn't talk about him. No, I've read his books in the past. I think he was a fascinating man and excellent books. We haven't actually talked about him. No.
7: Maybe as a suggestion, Mr. Bell, you could have him like just go over his works and refresh everyone. I'm sure you know who that is, and he's just such a, I didn't know what a fascinating man he really was until his passing, and I'm sad that it was after the fact.
1: I'm sorry, who are you talking about?
7: Dr. Oliver Sacks.
1: Okay.
7: He wrote a number of books, including Awakenings. Awakenings. And,
1: right.
7: There was a hallucination one, and he was just, he lived to be 82 or 83, I believe, and he's just a fascinating man in retrospect. I implore you to check it out.
1: All right.
2: I have referred to his work several times in my own books, so I'm familiar. He was a great man, a great writer, but we haven't discussed him on the show so far.
1: All right.
7: I'm gonna let you go. Okay. Thank you, Art.
1: Right. Thank you, caller, and take care. Yes, I'm a big believer, Doctor, in the power of consciousness. I conducted some experiments with concentrated intent, you know, using a lot of the audience to try to cause things to happen. And I must say I had some amazing, startling

0: Is there a war coming in the Middle East? Are we headed toward a one-world government, a one-world religious system? Will America be attacked again? Do ancient prophetic texts warn of the time we are living in? Are we in the last days, the time of Jacob's trouble, the end of the world as we know it? And what are the increase of UFO sightings? While we may disagree as to what is causing the phenomena, we can agree that it is real, burgeoning, and not going away. Is this the coming great deception that ancient prophecy warns us about? Does time seem to be accelerating? Join me, your intrepid host, L.A. Marzulli, as we explore these and other riveting and stimulating topics. This is Acceleration Radio.
1: And thanks for listening tonight, ladies and gentlemen. I'm your intrepid host, L.A. Marzulli, on the Fringe Radio Network. We're already in the March 10th. My gosh, the year is flying away. Pretty soon it'll be time for our favorite day, April 15th, where we just hand all of our hard-earned money over to the government so they can spend it even more, in more and more taxes, and pretty soon we don't have any money to spend anywhere anyway. Meanwhile, keep those 800 or so military bases cranking all over, not afraid to say, military, vote for, can't vote for Jeb. He's not on the ballot. I'm really, really bummed. What can I tell you, folks? What can I tell you? What I love about Cruz, and I haven't endorsed anybody yet. I get a lot of mail from people. L.A., how can you possibly vote for Trump? Oh, my God. You know, and everything else in between. The bottom line is I haven't said anything. I mean, we don't really, honestly, don't have much of a choice. The deal with Cruz, he's talking about a flat tax and abolishing the IRS. Now, we've heard things like this before. Nobody trusts these guys. That's the problem. I think Rubio is out. I think, from what I looked at, the polls, Trump is going to clean his clock in Florida. Ohio is still up in the air. Kasich, right, that's his home state. So Kasich, at this moment, is ahead of Trump. Anything can happen. Anything can happen. And nothing would surprise me. Interestingly enough, folks, that they sent, 50, and this is one of the talking points tonight on Betrayal of a Nephilim. Oops, wrong show. You know, I have a show tonight at midnight, from midnight to 2 in the morning. It's not coast to coast. Brand new show, which is happening, and I'm on that from midnight to 2 in the morning. And it's now 6 o'clock here, so 6 hours from now, I will be on yet another radio show. And, of course, On Betrayal will be one of the major talking points. But what blew me away is a couple of days ago, 50 private jets, 50, count them, 50 private jets land on this island off the coast of Georgia. Off the coast of Georgia. And I'm having fun tonight, okay? So sue me. Off the coast of Georgia. And the whole purpose of these bigwigs, 50 jets with bigwigs on an island, not to stop Donald Trump. So 50 bigwigs land on this island, or 50 jets with a bunch of bigwigs, land on this island, and their whole deal is to stop Trump. But where's the democracy? Just tell me where the democracy is. The guy's leading in the polls, and I don't particularly like him. I've said that. He's bombastic. He's arrogant. You know, he's egocentric. I get all that. I get it. But we're in a democracy, and so far he's leading in the polls. Well, we can't have that away. Yes, the Washington bigwigs on their private jets going to land on Georgia and make sure, have a cigar, please, thank you, on me. And make sure that they somehow derail Trump. I mean, where am I? I mean, this is so Orwellian, I can't even believe.

0: it. Seriously. It's Orwellian. You know, I can't make this stuff up. We gotta stop Trump at all costs. Who are you gonna put in? Rubio? That's all, folks. I mean, seriously? Seriously? Rubio? It was pathetic last night with Megyn Kelly, you know, and she's crossed her long, silky legs. Where's the saxophone music? We need it. And, you know, she's sitting there. There's like 200 people at this rally in a stadium, which, you know, you would figure like thousands and thousands. He had 200 people there. And he's behind, like, you know, double digits in the polls. There's no way he's going to win Florida. So that's out for Marco. So now who? Kasich? Cruz or Trump? Or Bernie Sanders? We can always vote for Bernie. Or Hillary? I had nothing to do with Benghazi. Oop, wrong accent. I can't do Hillary Clinton. I had nothing to do with Benghazi. That was pretty much it, though. So who are we going to vote for? Who are we going to vote for? I watched Cruz last night, and I got to tell you, I was impressed. Talking about the flat tax. He sort of sounds like a cross between W and W Senior. It's a really weird deal. So if he gets elected, at least I could probably imitate him. I'll have to keep working on McDonald's because I might even close to that one yet. But Trump's, you know, Cruz is talking about a 16% flat tax. He's talking about abolishing the IRS, rescinding all of Obama's executive orders, hooray, hooray, hooray, which is fantastic. But those are things before the election. Those are things before he's sworn in. Those are statements he's saying before he's sworn in. So that may be all well and good, but how's that going to happen? When we got people like Mitch McConnell and John Kerry running around. I mean, these guys are... They're Washington insiders. They've been there for decades. John Cain, decades. Nancy Pelosi, decades. Barbara Boxer, Dianne Feinstein, decades. Clean house. As I stated before, what should happen, and this was discussed decades ago, by the way, we've got to have term limits, though, and that's what we need. We put the term limits in place, and then everything's going to be donkey-hory, or hunky-dory, whatever that is. So here's the deal. If we actually had term limits, think about it. You can only have two term limits, no more. I want vanilla. Two term limits, and that's it. That's all you get. And, you know, if you're a senator and you want to run for House of Representatives, okay, you can do that. But then you only get two terms there. And then after that, you want to run for governor, okay, you can. The bottom line is it would create, hopefully, it would downsize the career politicians, which is what we have now. What we have now in Washington is a bunch of career politicians. And as my Uncle George, my favorite uncle, by the way, as my Uncle George has often stated, when was the last time you saw any politician retire poor? And, of course, you don't. These guys come out of there with all sorts of extra money. So Hillary is backpedaling last night on a debate, which I thought was incredibly interesting, talking about Benghazi. And, you know, she went and she's right. You know, the Republicans didn't press. There were 11 hours of transcript. She was grilled. I get that. The woman is incredible. On the other hand, we had the movie
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0: 13 hours. On the other hand, we have the mothers who lost their sons at Benghazi who are stating unequivocally the exact opposite of what was coming out of Hillary's mouth. I wasn't there. I don't know. The fact that she's up against the wall like this is troubling. The fact that she faces an indictment. Megyn Kelly did a wonderful interview with Debbie Wasserman Schultz, who promises to abort every baby she possibly can. So thank you, Debbie Wasserman Schultz, for making my life miserable and the lives of many evangelicals. What's an evangelical anyway?
2: Well, evangelicals are about to vote, L.A. Evangelicals are going to vote. We're not sure who they're going to vote for, but you know, this state has a lot of evangelicals. I mean, it's like, what? It's like, what is this?
0: How about Christians? Why can't we just say the word?
2: We can't say Christians because we don't want to offend anyone now, L.A., so we just have to say evangelicals. That's a nice broad statement. Everybody just take a big, deep breath and keep going with the political correct nonsense.
0: I'm a Christian. That's what I am. That's what an evangelical is. Hello? Somebody, we can't call it that for whatever reason. Well, so where was I? So the bottom line is, with everything that's going on, Megyn Kelly sits in front of Debbie Wasserman Schultz. And they're going back and forth. And, of course, Wasserman Schultz is the you know, DNC chairman. And she's a real smart gal. I mean, I get that. I probably like her as a person. She's made in the image and likeness of God. Okay, I get that. I can't stand her politics. I can't stand her worldview. And I'm sure she can't stand my worldview or my politics either. So there you go. And Megyn Kelly really nailed her when she said to her, well, what about if your candidate, speaking, of course, of Hillary Clinton, is indicted? And you could see Wasserman Schultz wasn't ready for that, and she was taken aback. And look, there is a real possibility of Hillary being indicted. However, there's a, I'm not a betting man, but if I was a betting man, L.A., I would bet, and if I was a betting man, I would bet that the FBI director will never get close. There will be an absolute, he will be pressured from all sides of the pressure cooker, of the Washington pressure cooker. Are you kidding me? There's no way they're going to indict her, which will then again cause even more of a scandal. The emails are out. So we've got Benghazi, which, okay, she was clear. The Republicans didn't do anything. Don't want to rock the boat, L.A. Election year, let's keep everything donkey hoary. Or is it the other way around? So there you go. So she's not, the Republicans don't press on it. Of course, you know, look who you had in, you know, you had Boehner as the Speaker of the House. So, boo, you know, there you go. That's where the marching orders are coming down. And nothing changes now with the new guy, Ryan. So if she's indicted, that just blows a Democratic nominee right out of the water. How's that going to work? You know, you can't run for president if you're facing an indictment. That's not going to work. So that leaves us with Bernie Sanders. And I don't know how that's going to work. I mean, that guy. And what amazes me is the millennials, all these 30-year-olds, and I've got two of them. One lives in France in the bohemian lifestyle. Just joking. The other one's here with us. She's having some health problems. You could pray with her. By the way, speaking of health problems, a friend of ours, Jeff Harbuck, is facing some complications that we're not sure what, in the hospital. Keep him in your prayers. I know he was admitted. He was intensive care. Everything is pretty sketchy. We're not sure what we're looking at yet, but please keep him in your prayers. He's in intensive care, the last time I heard. That's Jeff Harbuck. In fact, let's just pray for him now. Father, we lift up Jeff, and we just pray for healing and blessings, and we just ask that your hand would be upon him in Yeshua's name. So, you got Bernie Sanders, if Hillary's indicted. Or, you know, they'll throw somebody up. I mean, maybe John Kerry again. Who the heck knows at this point? Look, all I know is that Cruz is running a campaign and Kasich is running a campaign. They are getting money from donors. That's how that works. I like Cruz a lot, but he's getting money from donors. And when you get money from donors, most of the time there are strings attached. No one's altruistic who's giving you $1 million. They want something back for that. And then we come to Donald, who's throwing his own money inside the campaign. I don't like him, as I already stated. He's bombastic. He's crude. He's sort of lowbrow sometimes. He can be incredibly insulting. I get all that. You know, is he a Christian? I don't know the man's heart. But by the fact that he says 2 Corinthians tells me that he's not schooled in the Bible like I am, but so what? I'm not schooled in real estate like he is. So what are we looking for in a candidate? Somebody to clean house? Are we looking for like a Cyrus-type individual to come in and clean house? Restore the Republic, as it were? I don't know. As usual, not much of a choice. And I have no idea who I'm going to vote for right now. Again, I'll just reiterate, Cruz has some wonderful talking points. And he has stood up in the Senate and filibustered and made a fuss and fought against Obamacare and Obama trade and the Gang of Eight. I get all that. And Trump has never been there. But Trump is a self-made man. He spent a lot of time in the private sector. Knows how the economy works. Can we trust him? Your guess is as good as mine. Let's move on. Iran and North Korea saber-rattling as if the world wasn't. I just love it. You know, Obama says that the deal that he made, that his administration made with Iran, was a good deal. Benjamin Netanyahu standing up, telling everyone this deal basically stinks. It's a horrible deal. Iran exports terror. You can't trust them. The leopard spots have never going to change. The ideology of the imams in Iran is never going to change, period. Period. And of course, well, you know, John Skipbo Kerry's over there trying to tell us that everything's cool and, you know, if Allah wills it, I'll never forget that one. That was just incredible. Will the deal go through? And Kerry folds his hands like he's some sort of spiritual guy and goes, if Allah wills it, and he says the Arabic, inshallah, whatever it is, if Allah wills it. Are you kidding me? Are you kidding me? What planet am I on? So we make this stupid deal with the Iranians. We give them all sorts of money. And Iran launches two missiles. And guess what's scribbled on the side of them? Death to Israel. I mean, you can't make this stuff up. You can't make it up. This is where we are in 2016. The inmates have the keys to the asylum. Everybody's scratching their head. Obama's bringing all, you know, we got to bring more Muslims into the country. We got to keep our borders open. Hillary Clinton stands up and, you know, yelling and screaming, we want to be inclusive of everybody. Excuse me, Hillary, why don't we have them all come over to your house for dinner on Saturday? How does that sound? I mean, really? Come on. That's where we are, folks. In 2016. It is wacky. So the Iranians take the money and they launch two missiles. It's like I'm not making a death to Israel. I mean, you don't think it's a supernatural? No, L.A. now, please. Let's not go to the supernatural because that might offend some of our listeners here who are more sensitive. Folks, the supernatural is more real than anything. It's more real than the natural world. The Bibles that we read, it's all supernatural. You take a supernatural out, what do you got? A couple of genealogies, that's about it. Some battle plans. Everything is supernatural. Most of Scripture, a lot of Scripture, much of Scripture points to the supernatural. Leviticus isn't supernatural. Sure it is. Where's the law given from? Who's given the law to Moses? Of course it's supernatural. The Iranians write death to Israel on the side of the missiles and launch them. Basically, they're giving us the middle finger and the rest of the world the middle finger. The rockets are launched. Why? Why do they write death to Israel? Because there's a supernatural component to it. They hate Israel and they don't even know why they hate Israel. The current political landscape is in direct correlation to supernatural events that happened in some cases millennia ago. The supernatural events that created Israel have to do with Moses, have to do with Abraham. The supernatural events that created the ideology that we see in Iran has to do with Muhammad 1,300 years ago. Both can't be right. And what do we see throughout the Islam world? And the moment you say this, what do we see throughout the Islamic world? The moment you say this, everyone calls you an Islamophobe, and the political correct crowd comes up and tries to, you know, soft pedal the thing. And this is what I love about some of the people that are running. They're talking about this stuff. They're not afraid to talk about it. Do you realize that this president administration cannot come to say the word Islamic terrorist, and they cannot call it Christian genocide in the Middle East? Why do those two statements go hand in hand? Christian genocide and Islamic terrorism. And you can't say that, because if you do, you're an Islamophobe. Why is it that Merkel has let upwards of 1 million refugees in Germany? It's national suicide. Why is it that Hungary is now patrolling their borders? Why is it that Saudi Arabia, to the best of my knowledge, hasn't taken any refugees in yet? But they've offered to build 200 mosques in Germany. Unbelievable. Just unbelievable. Meanwhile, Northern Thunder, which is the largest military drill in the history of the Middle East, being, of course, fronted by our friends in Saudi Arabia, is underway. If they go up against the Russians, all hell will break loose. People ask me, L.A., you know, this all this Blood Moon stuff, L.A., you know, nothing happened with the Blood Moons. I'm really bummed out, man. Like, you know, I expected the planet like a split in half or something. And the Blood Moons, you know, and we heard all about the Blood Moons, L.A., and nothing happened. I'm really bummed out, man. I expected the end of the world, the planet splitting in half, and, you know, planet Zeon from Pluto and planet X coming, and, you know, like a game of billiards, and boom, we're all over the planet. What do you think? Well, that's not what happened. I get that. It sounded like a little like Bill Murray in Caddyshack, didn't it? Hmm. A lot happened. And I point this out. By the way, I will be at Hear the Watchmen Conference. 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I think it's going to be fantastic. I really do. I think it's going to be really, really cool. So, when do I speak? I will tell you. Please, hold on. I will tell you in just a moment. I'm coming in on Saturday between 1:30 and 3:30. I get 2 hours. I'm creating a special Days of Chaos on the Trail of the Nephilim, UFOs are real burgeoning and not going away, presentation, sort of everything, because I got 2 hours and that's it. But my topic will be Days of Chaos, The Return of the King. Michael Boldea will be there. Sheila Zielinski is one of the MC. John B. Wells on that show last night. John B. and I had a romping 2 hours, and he'll be introducing me on Saturday. He's the MC all for Saturday. Doug and Joe Hagman will be there. Paul McGuire, Greg Jackson, my good friend and colleague, Russ Dizdar, is going to be there. I think it's going to be great. I really do. I think it'll be a great conference. It is sold out, but you can get the live streaming. So, shameless plug for On the Trail with On the Trail. Hear the Watchmen. 7 days, 18 hours, 39 minutes, and 55 seconds before it kicks off. That's pretty cool. So, look, I got to tell you, folks, we are in a world that is just coming apart at the seams. When we look at what's happening in the Middle East, some people believe, as I do, that World War III literally has already started, and it ain't going away. Things are ramping up. Hundreds of thousands of people have already been killed in Syria. Everything is destabilized. Israel is surrounded by those who pose an existential threat to her. Then you got the nut job, Kim Jong-un in North Korea, and he's saber-rattling, saying that, well, he's got, you know, small nukes. What are you going to do with those, Kim? Have a little you know, Korean barbecue or something? I mean, is that what we're going to do here? He's launching rockets towards Japan. I mean, this guy is a nutcase. What amazes me, you know, they created the United Nations. We're going to create the United Nations, and this august body is going to make sure that there's no more war. Well, that didn't happen, did it? I'm just making this stuff up. But the bottom line is the United Nations is supposed to get together and is supposed to do stuff. It never does anything. It doesn't do doodly squat. The gulags, the concentration camps in North Korea, are similar to what happened in World War II, and no one cares. Nobody cares. I mean, if the world really gave a rat's behind, they'd do something about it. Tens of thousands of people have been systematically starved to death in North Korea under Kim Jong-un and his father and grandfather before him. It's probably the most repressive regime on the planet, with operating gulags, operating concentration camps. And you go in one of those things, you don't come out. Unless you're really, really lucky. So now, Kim Jong-un, while we were all watching Peyton Manning in his last game, the Super Bowl, bully for Peyton, North Koreans lost a satellite.
2: What does that have to do with anything, Eli? It's Super Bowl Sunday. Don't bother me, please.
0: It's got everything to do with it. Let me take a slurp here. Slurp, slurp, slurp. North Koreans launch a satellite over the Earth. All they need to do is attach a small nuclear warhead to that satellite and detonate it over the heartland of the United States, and you have an electromagnetic pulse weapon. Electromagnetic pulse weapon, an EMP, which essentially short circuits out anything with an on-off switch in this country. As Trump would say, it's huge, but it's huge. Everything stops. You know, I'm I'll be doing this in Dallas next weekend. I asked for a show of hands. How many people think the world's gotten safer and better and you're better off than you were 15 years ago? Normally, not a hand goes up. Not a hand goes up. And folks, with that in mind, instinctively, viscerally, people know the jig's up. People know something is going on and it ain't good. People are very, very unsettled. The fact that 50 private jets with bigwig politicians and people in the Republican Party fly to a private island to try to derail Trump is absolutely disgraceful. It is absolutely disgraceful because it's going against the will of the people. And if the people vote this guy in, and he gets the delegates, and that's what we should do, and the heck with this nonsense of the super delegates and all this other, you know, brouhaha. It's ridiculous. It's ridiculous. We are in tenuous, tumultuous, unprecedented times. Good news, as the title of my presentation, Days of Chaos, the Return of the King. Because that's what it is. What does Jesus warn us? He gives us exactly what's going on now. The wars, rumors of wars, famines, pestilence, earthquakes in diverse places, troublesome times. Okay, I get that. Then he says, when you see all these things begin to happen, look up. Your redemption's coming. I'm coming back. If it's mythos, if it's not true, if the resurrection's false, we are the most miserable of men and women. But the resurrection is true. And he did rise. And he is seated at the right hand of the Father. And he does intercede for us. And he is going to return. And he will set up a millennial kingdom. And this is what should excite us. It's not a doom and gloom message. As a watchman, I'm pointing out what is going on in real time. And it's time for us to get our heads out of the sand and understand that the time that we are living in literally is unprecedented. And it should ignite a fire in our hearts, mind, body, soul, and spirit, and get us out there and talking about Yeshua, talking about Jesus, talking about the things that really matter. That's what it should do. It should make us realize that time is short. Then we go to Fukushima Ground Zero, no place for man or robot. Get this, it's so hot. I don't mean temperature-wise. The radioactivity is so hot in reactor 4 building that when they send the robot in, it's got a very short lifespan, and the wires just melt. Water every single day is being leaked into the Pacific Ocean. We're not sure how much water is being leaked in. The ice wall is yet to be completed. The ice wall is supposed to keep the water from leaking in to the Pacific. There are storage tanks in the area which are filled with contaminated water. They don't know what to do with that. They don't know how to decontaminate the water. They don't know what to do with it. This is where we are. What happens if there's another 9.1 or 9.2 earthquake, like the one that started all this mess in Fukushima Prefecture off the east coast of Japan several years ago? If they go sliding into the ocean, then what? Then what? I got to tell you, folks, I'm not a happy camper. But I'm not depressed. And all I can tell you, and maybe we should have, we should have titled the book instead of calling it Days of Chaos, God Will Make You Wealthy, something like that. You can inherit the kingdom. That'll do it. That'll get those books flying out. Days of Chaos, oh please, LA. I already have a headache just listening to the title. Oh my gosh. Really? So where am I going wrong, folks? Where am I going wrong? You're listening to Acceleration Radio on the Fringe Radio Network. I'm your intrepid host, L.A. Marzulli. Keep it right here, folks. We'll be back with your questions on the other side of the break. And we're back, ladies and gentlemen. I'm your intrepid host, L.A. Marzulli, on the Fringe Radio Network. And you're listening to Acceleration Radio. This came in from a good friend of mine, Dan Cressman. And he also threw it. This is just great. I got to read it for you. I took down my rebel flag, which you can't buy on eBay anymore, and peeled the NRA sticker off the front door. I disconnected my home alarm system and quit the candy butt neighborhood watch. I bought two Pakistani flags and put one at each corner of the front yard. Then I purchased the black flag of ISIS, which you can buy on eBay, and ran it up the flagpole. Now the local police, sheriff, FBI, CIA, NSA, Homeland Security, Secret Service, and other agencies are all watching my house 24/7. I never felt safer, and I'm saving $69.95 a month that ATT used to charge me. Plus, I bought burkas for my family for when we shop or travel. Everyone moves out of the way, and security can't pat us down. Hot dang, safe at last. In America, greater one. Oh, it's just great. It's sick. You know, it really is. It's just where we are, man. It's just where we are. Oh, my Lord. All right, let's get on to some of these questions here, and we will go from there. So I'm going to do a new one here. Let me see what Nancy has. This is from Nancy. Let me back it down. Sorry about that. Hi, LA, you're a blessing for us. Thank you, and I continually keep you and your staff in my prayers. First of all, there isn't really no staff. It's my wifey and I. We have two girls that come in, or college students, one's a college student, one graduated, but they're in their 20s, and they work part-time for us in shipping, and that's it. And then my business partner, Richard Shaw, and I do the Watchers series. So there really is no staff. We've got no, like, researchers, anything like that. I want to give a shout-out, Rose Depstra, is my editor, and we've done, like, I think 3 books together now. We're working on number 4. She's absolutely excellent. Maybe it's 4 books working on 5. I lost count. But Rose and I go back a bit now, and it's a great team. Karsten Brenneman is our webmaster. He's fantastic, and he keeps everything lubed and oiled that way. Mark Kahn sends out all of our email blasts on a weekly basis. So I guess we have a staff in some ways, but guess what? Karsten is down in Chile, and Mark is in Missouri. So there you go. So that's our staff. Now you all know. So she writes, I just ordered some supplements. I think they are supplements from Live Cell Research. Have you heard about this company? No, I haven't. I am 59 years old and want to keep my body in very good shape. Well, this company says that at 60, I will feel like a 40-year-old. They're selling snake oil. After ordering this product that is about cell research, I'm just concerned. I do not want my DNA changed because I am a Christian and want the Lord to rapture me up when the time comes. Just wondering if I should even take the pills to help my cells rejuvenate like a 40-year-old. Your thoughts on this? Thank you, LA. We appreciate all your hard work. You're in our prayers. God bless. Nancy. Well, Nancy, first of all, I'm sure that if you look at the label, it will tell you that none of anything that they're trying to tell you has been substantiated by the FDA. I'm sure that's printed right on the label. So that's why they're selling snake oil. Look, we're all going to grow old. That's the way it works. And there's not much we can do about it. However, get off the sugar and exercise. And that's what we need to do. Really watch the sugar intake and exercise. Watch what we eat. Stay off a lot of carbs. Stay off sugars and exercise. That's what I do. And I dropped 35 pounds. I got read the Riot Act a couple of years ago. High blood sugar, high blood pressure, the whole deal. And I started working out, started running, and I kept that regimen up. I really try to watch my sugar intake, and I love sugar. I mean, I do. Who doesn't love sugar, right? Doesn't like a nice Snickers bar. But you know what? I've learned that I just got to stay off that stuff. and I don't really watch the carb intake. So, look, these pills, I guarantee it, without even knowing the product, and I probably shouldn't say I guarantee it because I can't really guarantee it. But it's my, so let me back up. It is my gut feeling that my gut tells me that this is snake oil, that you can't take anything that'll make you feel like a 40-year-old. You can't. I'm 65, and all I know is that when I run, I feel better. I have more energy when I run and work out than when I don't. So being active is really key, in my opinion, to staying healthy and to feeling good. Now, doctors will tell you, oh, you don't want to be running, L.A. You know, you can't be running. That's not good for you. After all, you're 65, baloney. If I don't run, if you don't use it, you lose it. And I'm a firm believer in that. So let's go on to this one. This is from Kathy. Dear Mr. Marzulli, about a week ago, I became aware of a phenomenon referred to as, drumroll, the Mandela Effect. I presume you've heard of this, and I was wondering what your take on it is. Personally, it blew my mind. I find it very upsetting, to say the least. Thank you for sharing your wisdom in these end times. With appreciation and respect, Kathy. Well, here's the deal, in my opinion, with the Mandela Effect. This is all, once again, pseudoscience stuff, and it's weird, okay? People remember seeing certain things or remembering something, an event one way when it wasn't this way, and this is the Mandela Effect. But, you know, folks, I'm just not buying it. It's like, and I know I'm going to get a bunch of stuff from this one. It's like the Flat Earth Theory. Now, I haven't really delved in, you know, head first to this thing and spend hours watching videos. I just haven't done that. It's real simple. Go to an airline pilot, any airline pilot, anyone you want, and ask them how they navigate. And they will tell you that they have to take into account two things, where magnetic north is and the curvature of the earth. Where magnetic north is and the curvature of the earth. That's how pilots navigate. They don't fly in a straight line. People think they fly in straight lines. They don't fly in straight lines. When you're up at 35,000 feet, you're not flying in a straight line. You have to plot your course using advanced mathematics, which account for, drumroll please, the curvature of the earth. So it's just another, you know, the Mandela Effect. It's another thing to absorb us with the weird and wacky. Meanwhile, there's real weird and wacky stuff. We're being visited. UFOs are real burgeoning and not going away. People are being abducted. Our Watchers 7 and Watchers 8 showed us that implants are real. Need I say more? And Kathy, that's where we are. So, you know, you can stay in that world. Or understand that this stuff is really, really fringe, in my opinion. I mean really fringe. And I would move away from it if I were you. This is from Carla. Do you think Joseph Smith actually did find gold tablets? And if so, don't you think they're from fallen angels? Do you think he made the whole thing up? Real good question. The narrative of the Mormon Church says that Joseph Smith with the talking salamander. Now, who does that sound like? A talking salamander. Gold tablets. And it's another gospel. Remember, even if an angel, Paul says, and comes with another gospel, let him be anathema. Let him be accursed. Did he find gold tablets? I don't know. I mean, if he found the gold tablets, then other people would have seen them. Certainly the inner circle would have seen them. To the best of my knowledge, nobody really has. Did they just disappear? I believe that this stuff was dictated to him, that he had an encounter with a fallen angel, and that's where it came from. And I mean no offense to Mormons. I get that. Please don't take offense to what I'm saying, but I know you will. The angel Moroni sounds like somebody else, but I just believe that Mormonism is a false religion. It's by grace we are saved. the grace of Yeshua. It's by the work on the cross. Not by doing good works are not going to get you into heaven. And isn't it funny how only a certain amount of people can actually go to the temple? I mean, what kind of nonsense is that? With all due respect. Only a certain chosen few get to go to the temple in Salt Lake. It's just, once again, there's an elite, and everybody else has to work their way into becoming an elite member. And that's a works trip. And in my opinion, it is a blatant falsehood. And, you know, Mormons are good people. I mean, I get that. I understand that. Hardworking, studious. I'm not, you know. But unfortunately, what's going on is a false doctrine, in my opinion. This is Fernando. Hello, Dr. Marzulli. Oh,
2: someone's calling me Dr. Marzulli. Thank you.
0: Hello, it's an honorary doctor. You know, it's every now and then I get the naysayers. Oh, L.A. Marzulli got this... This cheap little honorary doctorate from some podunk college called, Pacific International, which isn't even accredited. Well, Dr. I.D.E. Thomas was a mentor to me. He was the author of 17 books. He was provost at Pacific International College, which still exists today, and it's not accredited. I get that. Okay, so shoot me. I make no bones about it, but I got to tell you, I am proud as a peacock to receive. I'm looking at the picture right now when he draped the cape over me, like Elijah handing Elisha the mantle. That's what it felt like, and he was in his 80s when he did that, and I've never looked back. So I just thank everyone at Pacific International, and certainly my mentor who passed away in 2013, Dr. I.D.E. Thomas, for bestowing me an honorary doctorate. And I do use Dr. Marzulli in certain instances. I don't like to be called Dr. Marzulli. And even if I had a legitimate, you know, doctorate. But, you know, 9 books have to count for something, going on 10. And I'm tooting my own horn here, I get it. But, you know, 2 years ago, Koinonia House, Chuck Missler presented me with the gold medallion for my work on the Nephilim. And that was a real red letter day for me, because out of the entire planet, I can point to two people that changed my life, Chuck Missler and Dr. I.D.E. Thomas. And both of those men gave me awards, which I will treasure to the day I die. So, hello, Dr. Marzulli. I wanted to ask a two-part question. One, which is, do you agree with the coming rapture? Of course I do. I've been there. For 3 seconds, the Lord took me in the body, out of the body, but I was in that scene. And I know it's real, and so shoot me. Please don't shoot me. But, you can do whatever you're going to do, not believe, and point fun and call it a rapture cult and everything else. Behold, I tell you a mystery. Not all of us shall die at the last trump, and I'm paraphrasing here. The dead in Christ will rise first, and then we who are left and are with the Lord will rise to meet him in the air, and so evermore be with the Lord. What about that? Don't we understand? It's really straight ahead. There's a rapture, and I can't wait, because the only way out of this mess is up. You're not going to change the ideology of Khomeini or the doughheads in ISIS. You're not going to change the ideology of someone like Debbie Wasserman Schultz or Hillary Clinton. That won't put a limit to abortion, period. We got to kill all those babies. The only way out of this mess is up, and I can't wait. Question 2, and is it a possibility that there are some fallen angels living on earth currently? Thank you for what you do. Everything goes well with, hope everything goes well with the show. By the way, folks, we are on sidebar here before I answer that, but ppsreport.com, ppsreport.com, Politics, Prophecy, and the Supernatural Report, or ppsreport.com. We're getting ready to go on live, not live, but recorded TV, VTN in Little Rock. That's our first station. Hopefully we'll be growing out from there. The first show is on the Shroud of Turin, and I think you'll be very surprised. Once it's on VTN, I will also air the entire show on the website, ppsreport.com, as well as the blog, so you won't miss anything. I think you'll find it very fascinating, our interview with Barry Schwartz, who photographed the Shroud of Turin for about 110 out of 120 hours at the STIRP team, Shroud of Turin Research Project. We're there in Turin, Italy, in 1978, and they spent 120 hours working on the Shroud and doing experiments on the Shroud. And, of course, Barry Schwartz has those photographs, and we used those photographs in this current presentation, which will come up in a little bit. Probably within a week, I'll be airing that, so you'll be able to check it out. It's our first full half-hour show, ppsreport.com. So thank you, Fernando, for giving me, you know, wishing us well with the new show. We're loving it. And by the way, on YouTube, we've just tipped over the 8,000 mark for subscribers. The first of the year, we had about 2,000, maybe even less than that, subscribers on YouTube. So we are growing. We thank you for that. Tell a friend. I try to do two of those every week, just updates between 10 and 12 minutes and a week. And of course, we'll be doing full 28 and a half minute or half hour shows on a weekly basis also. So the second question, some fallen angels living on the earth currently. Who is the prince of the power of the air? Ha-Satan, Satan. So he's already here. He's already doing his stuff. There's stuff manifesting. Do they live here? Do they have, like, places where they congregate? I'm sure they do. I actually wrote about this in Nephilim Trilogy. I think they're here. I don't want to meet one. I have no desire to meet one. And I'll just end by saying this. I'll tell you a story. A pastor was out in a very bad part of a city, basically the barrio, and he was there with a team of four people, himself, his wife, a man, and a woman. The man and the woman were not married. Of course, he and his wife were. And they were prayed up, and they went out into this very depressed area with drug addicts and, you know, the whole deal, prostitutes, the whole deal. And it's, they're there in Skid Row. And there's this tall guy with stringy blonde hair, very tall, white skin, black overcoat, trench coat. And he seemed to know everyone on the street by name. Everyone on the street by name. And they went up and witnessed to this guy. And this man, who was a pastor, had a very, very uneasy feeling. And he called the group away. And immediately his life took a turn. I mean, a turn for the word, a spiral down. So much so that they left full-time ministry. The woman that was with them passed away in very, very weird circumstances in less than a year. And so the husband and wife are, give you one example, they're on vacation and the wife gets sucked under and almost drowns in like a foot of water. So they take a sabbatical, and Father God gives this man a word and tells him to go out on a particular day when he tells him to go out and go to this one isolated place way outside the city, which is a sort of a high place, like a bluff looking over the city. So he gets the word, and he goes out to this place, and it's snowing. Parks his car in the parking lot. He's the only car in the parking lot. 4 inches of snow. Walks up, leaving footprints, of course, and he goes to the end of the bluff and looks around, and there's nobody there. He's not sure what's going on. As he turns around, he sees walking towards him sort of a Kris Kringle figure, a man with white hair and a white beard and piercing blue eyes. And they exchange pleasantries. And this man touched him at one point. And he traced his way back to the car. And what was amazing about this, he tells me this, that on the way back, there's only one set of footprints. There was no car in the parking lot. One set of footprints. This guy appeared from nowhere. And after he touched him, everything changed. And what was interesting is, could it have been that what we saw in the Bowery, I finally said it right, in the Bowery in on Skid Row, was some sort of a fallen angel masquerading as a human? Remember, they can appear as an angel of light. Russ Dizdar would call it metaschismatici. The ability to shapeshift, to change their appearance into pretty much anything that they want to. Was that a fallen angel? Possibly. Don't know. Wasn't there. But whatever touched him, you know, on Skid Row in the Bowery, obviously changed his life. And when he was touched again by what I believe was a good angel, everything changed, and now he's back in full-time ministry. Something to think about, folks. Once again, I will be at Hear the Watchman in Dallas. It is sold out, but you can listen to everything, get it live streaming, watch and listen. I think it's going to be great. So that's all the time we have for tonight. Again, go to ppsreport.com, ppsreport.com, politics, prophecy, and the supernatural report.com, and we will see you then. The other thing, folks, I got to tell you, Watchers Tim is going to be incredible, and we're going to start talking about that. We'll maybe have a pre-sale up in a month or something. Hopefully, it'll be released roughly in June. We're really excited about it. It's got incredible information, Watchers Tim. The new book, Nephilim Hybrids. They go together. They talk about different things. They talk about similar things. We're going to be probably releasing maybe the book first. I don't know. But you're going to want to check all this out. Cutting-edge information. Watchers Tim, DNA. And, of course, the book, Nephilim Hybrids. That's all the time we have for tonight. You're listening to Acceleration Radio on the Fringe Radio Network. Thanks for listening, folks. Remember, I'll see you either on the air or in the air. Good night, everybody.

Is there a war coming in the Middle East? Are we headed toward a one-world government, a one-world religious system? Will America be attacked again? Do ancient prophetic texts warn of the time we are living in? Are we in the last days, the time of Jacob's trouble, the end of the world as we know it? And what are the increase of UFO sightings? While we may disagree as to what is causing the phenomena, we can agree that it is real, burgeoning, and not going away. Is this the coming great deception that ancient prophecy warns us about? Does time seem to be accelerating? Join me, your intrepid host, L.A. Marzulli, as we explore these and other riveting and stimulating topics. This is Acceleration Radio. And good evening, ladies and gentlemen. Oh, we got an echo. Lovely. I am your intrepid host, L.A. Marzulli. Welcome to yet another installment of Acceleration Radio. Thanks for listening. I want to move right into it. We've got a ton of questions. There's so much to talk about. On Monday, I wrote a blog, First Thing Back, and it's basically called World Roundup, The Birth Pangs. We know that Jesus tells us, for nation will rise against nation, kingdom against kingdom in various places. There will be famines and earthquakes, but all these things are merely the beginnings of the birth pangs. The question is, and we'll kind of get into this, are we in the period of time at Yeshua that Jesus is warning her about, or is it just business as usual? Before I do that, I want to thank everyone at Living Word Community Church and also the Calvary Chapel in the Poconos. I forget the name of it, and I apologize to Carmen and Pastor Matt for that. But both conferences on Wednesday and all day Saturday were just fantastic. Thanks to Pastors Matt, Frank, Carmen, and Sam, and their wifeies, of course. We had a great time of the Lord, and the people got armed with the Word. And if you go on the blog, you'll see a shot of yours truly standing at the podium with his trusty laptop in hand and grinning at the camera. But folks, there's a lot going on in the world, and I'll give you the headlines along with the link so you can check it out yourself. If you want to read along with this, I'll be commenting as I'm talking here, but go to the blog, lamarzulli.wordpress.com, lamarzulli.wordpress.com. And what's really interesting, if you'll see sort of an outline at the latest blog that I posted today, the Acceleration Radio blog post, and you can see kind of where we're going to go tonight, so you can kind of follow along. There are lots of links to look into. But there's so much going on in the world, I want to give you sort of the headlines, even though it's just a few days old, but it's not going away. Here's the first one. The feds find anti-Israeli and pro-Palestinian 9/11 message to America on border fence. As we know, folks, the terrorists are already in the country. Our government cannot build a fence, can't keep them out, and then tries to hide the fact that they're already here. They are already embedded in American cities. Mosques are going up basically in every town. And the question is, how do we know who's a jihadist or who's just a normal guy that just, you know, wants to be an American and is glad he's be here, glad to be here? Or are these people, some of these people have an agenda. Let me back up. Some of these people have an agenda. And that agenda is, in my opinion, to establish Sharia law in the United States of America. Don't believe me? Look at Dearborn, Michigan. And look, this country was founded with the idea of freedom of religion. But when it was founded, when we go back to the founding fathers, what they were specifically addressing was the church in England had a religion that was sponsored and set up by the church. No way did they ever account for this type of onslaught of religious fascism, which is what we're seeing in places like Dearborn, where Islamists want to impose their religion on the rest of us. And, you know, go back to your own country if that's what you want to do. We have freedom of religion here. If you want to worship Allah, that's fine. But don't force feed us with it. And, of course, the problem is we're seeing the porous southern border. Terrorists are coming through the southern border. And, folks, remember, I posted this in the blog years and years ago when the Bush administration was telling us we're going to build a fence on the southern border, going to keep a terrorist out. Well, as we saw, the fence has never been completed. It's still porous. The terrorists are still coming across the border, as well as illegal aliens. So the federal government cannot build a fence. With that in mind, how can a federal government legislate and keep track of 300 million people? And of course, I'm speaking about Obama mess. That's right.
our healthcare system that the federal government, in all their wisdom, has taken over. Remember, when they spent the most amount of money ever on a website, it was like close to $1 billion. Thank you very much. The stinking thing didn't work. So there you go. They can't build a border fence. So a couple of steps down the line, how the heck are they going to manage healthcare? And then, of course, today we find out that Boehner, who is he really a Republican? Is he really a conservative? The guy needs to be voted out and somebody needs to take his place. He and Nancy Pelosi are going to get together and make Obama mess work. I mean, come on, folks. Really. Let's go to the second one. America created the Islamic State of Iraq and Syria. Meet the ISIS trucers. Now, I've heard about this. I have not gone public with it yet. But the headline is this. It would appear that the CIA created this group, ISIL, of thugs, and then they went rogue. In other words, they were trained in Jordan, more than likely, to go up against Bashar al-Assad. They want regime change in Syria. We've already seen regime change in Egypt and Libya and other places from the Arab Spring, specifically in the Middle East. I believe, that our government clandestinely, probably through the CIA, began to train military, paramilitary groups, and they armed these groups to go in after Bashar al-Assad. Well, one of the leaders went, what do we need to do this for? Let's go to Iraq and we'll just take Iraq and we'll create an Islamic caliphate. And that's exactly what's happened. They've gone rogue. And this is what's happening even as we speak. There was some interesting links to that I shared today. Let me just go up there real quick on my blog. My main computer's having trouble. Maybe I have to take it in and get it fixed. But this was from, I believe, let me see if I can find it here. Give me a second. I'm scrolling up. Yes, right here. And this is, I thought it was it. ISIL update. Basically, they've already on the border of Syria near the Golan Heights. And of course, all eyes are on Jerusalem. There's an interesting map that I have. And Obama continues to call ISIS, which the mainstream media calls ISIS, the Islamic State of Iraq, in Syria, he refers to it as ISIL. I also refer to it as ISIL, ISIL, Islamic State of Syria, Iraq, and the Levant. And the Levant, of course, is all of Lebanon, part of Syria, and what is now Israel. And isn't it interesting that that the mainstream media calls it ISIS when its real name is ISIL? And of course, ISIL refers to the Levant, which includes Israel, which includes Jerusalem. So now we find out that ISIL apparently is on the border near the Golan Heights. Netanyahu is no dummy. He knows what's going on. They're looking at the nascent beginnings of another war with Lebanon, of course, Hezbollah in the north. We've already seen what's happening in Hamas. And folks, I got to tell you, the only thing that's happening with Hamas, they're just gearing up. Guaranteed, that's all they're doing. They're just gearing up. There will be another confrontation with Hamas in the Gaza Strip. The question is when, you know, not if it will happen. It's going to happen sooner than later. The question I have, will Hamas team up with

being dropped on Hezbollah and dropped on Hamas. They're going to have to cut the head off the snake at some point. All that to get to this. Are we looking at the nascent beginnings of ancient prophetic text, specifically what my friend and colleague Bill Salas talks about in Psalm 83, which is a confederacy of Arab nations, and Israel has no choice but to attack them. And when Israel does, she expands her borders. And I honestly believe that we're looking at this. Israel has no choice. They're faced with ISIL on the eastern front. They're only buffered by the country of Jordan. In the north, Syria is an absolute disaster area. Slightly to the left of that, or to the west of that, is Lebanon, homeland of Hezbollah, and Nasrallah, who has sworn to destroy Israel. To the south of Israel, we see Hamas entrenched in Gaza, and we know how Hamas plays. They play dirty. Anyway, look. Something is happening. Wars and rumors of wars, nation against nation. Jesus warns us of this. Let's go back to that. Nation will rise against nation, kingdom against kingdom. And in various places, there will be famines and earthquakes. Wars and rumors of wars, famines and pestilence, earthquakes in diverse places. Seismologists are now predicting another Icelandic volcano is about to blow. This is probably the Bartabunga, although the Eyjafjallajökull, anything can happen over there. When this happens, and I talked about this, I've been talking about it ever since Eyjafjallajökull blew, I believe in 2010, which closed the airspace over Northern Europe for about 2 weeks, resulting in millions and millions of dollars worth in revenue from the airlines. The thing is, folks, if a super volcano like the Bartabunga decides to blow, remember Krakatoa blew in the 19th century, so, and that covered the earth in an ash cloud. If a super volcano, whether it's Yellowstone here in the United States or the Bartabunga, or let's say Eyjafjallajökull blows, all of these, the two latter two in Iceland, if and when they decide to really erupt and that ash cloud is spewed into the sky, we're looking at a nuclear winter. If it's a nuclear winter, crops will not grow, fruits will not ripen. This will greatly impact the food resources on a global level. So once again, we're getting these warnings from Jesus 2,000 years ago. It's up to each and every one of us to decide, is it business as usual, or are we actually in the last days that Yeshua points to? And that's up for each, you know, basically each person to come to grips with himself. Pope Francis has already decried, or declared, I should say, that World War III is already here. In my opinion, Pope Francis gets it. He's right. We are looking at the nascent beginnings of a next global conflict. I believe Bill Salas' Psalm 83 war is shaping up right before our eyes. Israel is now surrounded by existential enemies who want her complete destruction. Now we have Ebola. This morning I heard there were 2,600 deaths directly related to the Ebola virus. They're talking about quarantines, and apparently 700 new cases just came in. Unless this thing is somehow abated on some level, this could become a global pandemic. All we need to do is a few people get on airplanes and start going, and they're untracked, and they come down with the disease, and they've coughed on people because it comes from fluids or blood. So if you sneeze and you have the Ebola virus, guess what? In a movie theater, if you sneeze and you've got Ebola, that pathogen floats out and lands on other people, and now they too can get Ebola. So this is one of the quotes, in decades of humanitarian work, I've never seen such suffering, from one of the doctors who were working in Liberia to try to curb the stem of the outbreak of Ebola. Then, of course, we've got UFO sightings. What was that strange streak of light in the Bay Area sky Friday morning? Well, folks, look, as I've said countless times, UFOs are real burgeoning and they're not going away. Oh, Chicken Little Pelosi cites, civilization is in jeopardy if the GOP wins Senate. I mean, somebody please vote her out of office. It's an embarrassment. Remember, folks, when she got the health care bill, government health care, she told us, in all of her wisdom, with all due respect to Speaker Pelosi, she said, before we read the bill, we've got to pass the bill. I'm paraphrasing, but that's it. We have to vote on it before we can read it. I mean, really. I mean, this is the craziest things. And yet she's voted in over and over and over again. When are the American people going to wake up and say enough of this nonsense?

0: sense with our government, who tax us to death every year. We are taxed every time we turn around, folks. The country was not set up this way. We are ruled by a Federal Reserve who has nothing to do with the federal government at all. Nothing. It's a group of international private banks, and they print money out of thin air, fiat currency, and then charge us interest. Meanwhile, we are taxed at every single turn. Go to Starbucks in the morning to get some coffee, you're taxed. Start your car in the morning, oop, got to get some gas, you're taxed. Go buy a banana for lunch, oop, there's a tax on the banana. Somebody dies in your family and you get your inheritance tax, oop, not so fast. Before you spend a nickel, we've got to tax you on money that's already been taxed. Work all year, you're an entrepreneur, you take risks, you put up your capital, I'm a publisher, I print my books, ba-beep, ba-bop, ba-beep, what happens at the end of the year? I make a profit. Whoa, I make a profit, and then what happens? The federal government is right there taking, what, 30, 40, 50% of my profit? Hey, wait a minute, guys, I took all the risks, and you're getting half of my profit. It is absolutely flipping unbelievable. Where is the public outcry? And they spend more money and more money and more money, trillions of dollars in debt. I mean, look, if I had a lemonade stand, okay, and I went to my mom, let's say I'm an eight-year-old kid. Mom, I want to make a lemonade stand. Okay, sonny, here's $5 to start your lemonade stand. I take your $5. I go down. I buy some lemonade. I set the thing up, set the cart. Oh, I need some signs. Mom, I need another 10 bucks. I got to make some signs. I got to hire, you know, Susie over here, who's an 11th grade. She's an art student. She's going to make some. So I pay the $10 to Susie. She makes some signs. Oh, now I got to put them around my neighborhood. So I got to hire Joey because I'm busy guarding the lemonade stand, okay, waiting for prospective customers. Joey goes out and tacks the posters all up. But wait, I'm not done yet. I realize that I need an umbrella for the lemonade stand. So I go back to Mom. Mom, I need another 10 bucks for the lemonade stand. She hands me another $10. At this point, Mom's starting to go, wait a minute. You know, 15 bucks, here's another 10. Now it's $25 and you haven't sold any lemonade yet. What the heck is going on? Mom, I tell you, Mom, it's okay. I'm going to get the lemonade stand built here. I just need the umbrella because the customers, it's too hot. They got to be nice and cool. The umbrella, we can put, you know, Alfredo's lemonade stand on the thing, which is going to be another 10 bucks. So give me a 20. So Mom reluctantly hands me another 10. Now I got 20 bucks. I go down. I got the umbrella. It says Alfredo's lemonade stand. I'm an eight-year-old kid. We got it right there. Wait a minute. The county health inspector comes by and he slaps a penalty.
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0: For 50 bucks for operating a lemonade stand without a license. At this point, I go back to Mom. I go, Mom, I need another 50 bucks to keep the lemonade stand open because I got to pay. And she looks at me and she goes, wait a minute. I've given you about 100 bucks and you haven't sold one glass of lemonade. No deal. That's what she says. My 92-year-old mother is watching me here live on the radio. That giggle was from her. Let's give her a round of applause. Thanks, Mom, for listening. This is what our federal government does. They borrow and they borrow and they borrow and they print and they print and they print. And Americans are okay with it. I mean, I'm just sitting here going, you've got to be kidding me. Trillions of dollars in debt. And these phony baloney people, like, with all due respect, Boehner and Pelosi, sit there and in the halls of power. These are some of the most powerful people on the earth and say things like, we've got to make Obamacare work. No, we don't. We need to repeal Obamacare. Vote Republicans in, not that it makes any difference anyway. Vote Tea Party guys in. Vote people who are not part of the Washington mainstream inside the Beltway crowd. That's what we really need to do. People who uphold the Constitution. The only guy on my side is Rand Paul. Anyway, folks, you're listening to Acceleration Radio. I got a bunch of, you know, really, I don't have enough time to go through everything tonight. A bunch of people email questions. I need to go through that. And we need to do that, but we're going to take a little break here. You're at the bottom of the hour. You're listening to Acceleration Radio. I am your intrepid host, L.A. Marzulli, on the Fringe Radio Network. 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Keep it right here.
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0: This is Acceleration Radio with L.A. Marzulli. And now back to the show.
1: And we're back, folks. I'm your intrepid host, L.A. Marzulli. Thanks for listening. You know, in order to get to the emails, I'm going to have to stop some of the tonight's topics because I got a bunch of email with a lot of questions that people. I'm just going to touch on this real quick. UFO is bigger than a house, claimed Missouri witness. Folks, it's real, burgeoning. It's not going away. The UFO phenomena is not going away. It's never going to go away. It's part of the coming great deception that I've talked about. I've written about it in 9 books. It's not going away. And by the way, speaking of 9 books, folks, here comes a shameless plug. On the Trail of a Nephilim 2 will be coming out sometime in October. We'll be showing up a pre-sale. I've got a very special announcement next Thursday regarding On the Trail of a Nephilim and Volume 2, and I'll be saving that for next Thursday. But hopefully the pre-sale will be up by then. We can talk about it. But I think you'll find this really interesting. The weasels are at it again, but I digress. The fascist government lunch program, no tasty cakes for you. No, what do you think you are, having a tasty cake? What is wrong with you? You have the carrot, you have the broccoli, and no pizza. So, this is where we are. We've got the first lady, with all due respect, Michelle, I'm sure you mean really well. Get out of our lunchbox. If my kid wants to eat tasty cakes and drink Hawaiian punch, that's my prerogative as an American, okay? If I want to feed my kids Big Macs, that's my prerogative as an American. If, on the other hand, I want to feed my kid tofu and you know, broccoli, that's fine too. Quit legislating what we should eat. That's not what America's about, legislating what my kid can eat in the federal lunch program. That is soft tyranny. It's soft tyranny. And I applaud the schools which have abandoned Michelle Obama's, with all due respect, lunch program. Get out of my lunchbox. If I want a tasty cake, cake and pie, I'm going to have a tasty cake. When I was a kid, many moons ago, when I was a boy, I used to come home every day from school, and my mother would have a blueberry tasty cake. And I got to tell you, they were absolutely amazing. When I'm back in the Philadelphia area, I usually go to the store. And if I'm, you know, shopping or whatever at the market, the moment I go by the tasty cake and I see them, that's the only, I can't hold out. I got to get one. I got to at least have one. And I pretty much do it. And they're the same quality that I remember when I was a kid. Now, according to Michelle Obama, I cannot have that blueberry tasty cake at school. I could be expelled, maybe in detention. I will not eat the blueberry tasty cake. I will not eat the blueberry tasty cake. I will not eat. Give me a break. Get out of my lunchbox. One more thing, and then we'll get to some questions. The tipping point. Oh, another shameless plug. Giants revealing the agenda of the fallen cherub. Russ Dizdar, Gary Stearman, L.A. Marzulli. Folks, if you are at all interested in the Nephilim, this 5 DVDs revealing the agenda of the fallen cherub, this exploring the archaeology of the ancients, absolutely is a must. It is all DVDs. We were there. Russ was there. Gary, myself. Chief Joseph is also included in the DVDs. He prayed for us, talked about the Nephilim lands. If you're interested in this at all, you need to get this and share it with your friends, folks, because it's groundbreaking stuff. By the way, October 24th, 25th, Strategic Trends with Chuck Missler. I know Tom Horn's going to be there. Joe Farah of WND, WorldNet Daily. My good friend and colleague, Bill Salas, will also be there. That's October 24th, 25th, khouse.org/conference, khouse.org/conference. Got about a month before, a little over a month before we do that. And then November 7th and 9th, I'll be at the Tri-State Prophecy Conference in Pennsylvania, tristateministry.com with Russ Dizdar. So we're already starting to book up for 2015, folks. The dates are going fast. So if you want to see L.A. Marzulli, if you want to see me, please invite me to your church or your conference. It's what I love to do. I've got the gift of yak from the Father, and man, do I love to do it. Signs of a time, where is the tipping point? This is the last thing I want to talk about tonight. Wars and rumors of wars, famines, pestilence, earthquakes in diverse places, and troublesome times. Once again, going back to the sort of world roundup, but this is more of a amplified version of that. Citing security threat, Obama expands U.S. role fighting Ebola. This is an epidemic that is not just a threat to regional security. It's a potential threat to global security if these countries break down, if their economies break down, if people panic. That has profound effects on all of us, even if we are not directly contracting the disease. That's from Barack Hussein Obama, which I actually pretty good, Barack. Way to go. Here's the blog. It's up to us to consider the world around us and how the events we see unfolding before us jibe with the prophecies Jesus warned us would come just before his second coming. As we look around the globe, we see and hear the warnings, wars and rumors of wars, famines, pestilence, and earthquakes he said would herald his coming, his second coming, his return. Pestilence is upon us as Ebola is a very deadly disease and has the potential of becoming a pandemic. If this happens, perhaps millions would die. Let's hope the CDC and the medical community puts a stop to the outbreak. Let's also hope infected people aren't riding on planes to all points on the globe. Hurricanes, quakes, tornadoes displaced 22 million people in 2013, three times more than wars. Is this really business as usual, folks? When taken with the other side, that signs that Jesus warned us about, are we seeing an uptick in disasters? The fact that the globe is now wired together and linked together via satellites and the internet allows us to access information in ways we could have only imagined a few decades ago. If a tsunami devastates the coast of Fukushima, Japan, we see it in real time here in the USA. This kind of coverage is unprecedented. Think about the live coverage of the Iraqi campaign labeled Shock and Awe. We saw it unfold via the satellites orbiting overhead. Earthquakes for 6.7 in Guam. We can now monitor earthquakes in diverse places, just like Yeshua, Jesus, warned us about. Remember when he is stating this almost 2,000 years ago, there is simply no way to monitor an earthquake in Japan if you lived in Jerusalem. Bottom line is, you wouldn't know about it. Now my iPhone pings every time a tremor happens over 6.0. Seismologists predict another Icelandic volcano is about to blow. Back in 2010, the Eyjafjallajökull volcano, which melted through 200 meters of glacial ice, sent more than 200 million cubic meters of fine ash billowing almost 10 kilometers into the sky. As a result, several European countries were forced to ground or reroute thousands of flights for several days. It's back, and perhaps with a vengeance. If the Eyjafjallajökull or the supervolcano Bertabunga erupts, the results could be anything from a nuclear winter because of the ash cloud to delay or cancellation of air traffic. This is a very real threat to the global food supply if the eruption is severe. Honeybees and colony collapse disorder. The bees pollinate the plants, which in turn feed us. Without the bees, the plants cannot bear fruit. What concerns me is the die-off of the bees on a global level. How long can this continue before the consequences become devastating? In closing today's post, there are wars and rumors of wars around our planet. We see nation, think ethnicity here, rise against nation. We see the rise of global anti-Semitism, which I believe has a major supernatural component. And I blogged about that, folks, numerous times on this blog, lamarzulli.wordpress.com. We see signs in the heavens as thousands of UFOs are reported on a monthly basis, and many countries have formally acknowledged their reality. We are told what to look for, what to keep track of, and in my opinion, we are seeing these signs manifesting now. The question is this: as the body count rises from wars, famines, and natural disasters, where is the tipping point? When does it become overwhelming? When do events stack up in such unprecedented ways that mankind as a whole throws up its collective hands in confusion and despair? I believe we need to heed the words of Jesus, for they are for a time such as the one we are living in now. All of his warnings are happening, and I think we will soon see some kind of a tipping point. Let's get on to your questions, folks. And I really appreciate you listening to Acceleration Radio and the Fringe Radio Network. And let me pull this up here, and I will get to our questiones in just a minute. Thanks for listening to Acceleration Radio. Again, next week I've got several important announcements to make, and we'll be making them right here on Acceleration Radio. So hopefully, why can't I get this bigger? Hold on, folks. I'm trying to bump this up here, so it's not letting me do it. Not good, Jerry. Usually, here we go. Come on, get a little bigger so I can read it without my glasses. Okay, this is from Carrie, and I'll try to do these real quick. We got 20 minutes left. Carrie writes, greetings. Thank you. Greetings back to you, Carrie. I have two DVTs, the Cosmic Chess Match and Watcher 6. I am fascinated and learned something new. Thank you so much for purchasing those, and, of course, the kudos with Watchers. You claim that a Nephilim demon entered Nimrod and he became a Nephilim. I never thought about it and certainly explains much in our day. Thanks for that lesson. I wonder how many picked up on that. What would be the best DVD for my mate to see to convince him of the dangers of being too interested in Native American artifacts and petroglyphs? Well, as far as our DVDs, we really don't have anything per se that gets into all that. The Watchers as a whole presents the information, and each individual viewer has to decide what they're going to weigh in on it. I would suggest the Cosmic Chess Match, because the Cosmic Chess Match talks about the Hopi prophecies, Edgar Cayce, Blossom Goodchild, and it correlates that with what happened in antiquity. So I would suggest the Cosmic Chess Match, the actual book, because the book goes deeper than the actual DVDs. Hope that answers your question. Let's move on. Hi, LA. God bless. I recently started listening to the podcast on your radio show and watching some of your interviews. Basically, the bottom line, thank you so much, Deborah, for checking it out. Does doing yoga open the doors, let's say, to demonic activity? Short answer to that, Deborah, yes, it does. The reason for that is you are first of all, concentrating on your breath. If the yoga instructor is a classic yoga instructor, as you were doing the exercise, you'll be told to empty your mind. When we empty our minds, which is something we should never do, contrast that to the biblical teaching. When we meditate, we think about these things. We're using our mind. Our mind is a wonderful tool. We're not emptying it. We're dwelling on scripture. Look, for instance, I've got this on my iPhone, and I look at these scriptures constantly. This is Isaiah 54:13. I am established in righteousness, and oppression is far from me. What does that mean? I am established in righteousness. Whose righteousness am I established in? We know that we have the breastplate of righteousness from Ephesians 6. We put on the armor of God daily. That righteousness is the righteousness of the Messiah. The righteousness is the righteousness of Jesus himself. That's what I'm established in. I'm established in his righteousness. What's the next part? And oppression is far from me. The enemy, who is the one that oppresses us constantly? The fallen one is always in there trying to mess things up, isn't he? So I put on the righteousness from Jesus, the breastplate of righteousness, and I declare, I cry out and say, oppression is far from me. Get how that works? Let's go to Emily. Great deception already happening. Ooh, this is a big one. Wow, this is a lot here. Basically, let me just cut to the chase. She's saying that a lot of evangelists and a lot of people on religious TVs are always talking about signs and wonders, and there's not any repentance. And look, basically, she says, I'm disturbed because there was no repentance being taught in the churches. It's scary to think how many people think they are saved but never repented. Look, I agree with you here. And this is why. There's a lot of phony baloney out there, folks. And here's the gospel real quick, for what it's worth. And it's worth a lot. If you're listening and you don't know Jesus. When he came, when he shed his blood on Calvary, that was the game changer. That's the most important day, important moment of time in the entire creation of the universe. That changed everything. He bought back by his blood and his blood sacrifice only once, by the way. One time was he sacrificed, not over and over and over again like certain religions do. He was sacrificed once and gave himself willingly, gave his body up for us by his blood sacrificed on Calvary. If we believe on the one who was sent, which is Yeshua, which is Jesus, and we confess our little nasties, our sins. Have you lied? Have you yelled at somebody? Have you been angry? Have you been bitter? Have you fornicated? I mean, the list is endless. The list is endless. Do you hold bitterness against someone? See where it goes? That's sin. And when we confess those things and we say, oh my gosh, I'm burdened down with this stuff. Where do I go with it? We lay it at the cross of Jesus. We can believe on him who was sent, Jesus. We ask him to forgive and forget our sins. And then guess what, folks? And we declare him as our Savior. And guess what? We get eternal life out of a deal. That's what we get. We get eternal life out of a deal. That's crazy. That's it. It's not a work trip because we can't do anything. We can't earn that kind of salvation. We believe on him who was sent. This is the good news. This is the gospel. Believe on him who was sent, Jesus, by his blood sacrifice on Calvary once for all mankind, because that's what Scripture says. Our sins are forgiven, and we declare him as our Savior. Guess what? We have eternal life. Hope that helps. This is from Levi. My name is Levi Moran. We met at Calvary Chapel, Oceanside, where I'm a pastor. Hey, man. Good. Thank you so much. I have a question for you. And would you like to hear what you think? Didn't we do this last week? You know, I think I didn't delete this one. I did this one last week. So I'm going to delete that one, Levi. Thanks for, and I'm going to move to some other stuff. Here, this is from Greg. In the book of Enoch is not considered canon of scripture, then why does the Ethiopian Bible contain it? The book of Enoch is a pseudepigraphical book, meaning it's attributed to Enoch, but it's not necessarily written by him. Yet, the book of Enoch is quoted 70 times in the Tanakh. 70 times in the Old Testament. That's what the Tanakh is. It's quoted in the book of Jude in the New Testament, quoted in 2 Peter, alluded to by Paul in Corinthians, when he talks about women covering their heads because of the angels. That's what he's going back to, in my opinion. So it's widely read, found in the Dead Sea Scrolls. Certainly the rabbis in the 1st, 2nd, 3rd centuries read it. So here's the deal. When we look at the Ethiopian Bible, it's different than the Catholic Bible. When we look at the Catholic Bible, it's different than the King James Bible. When we look at the King James Bible, it's different than the Greek Orthodox Bible, which is different than the Russian Orthodox Bible, and on it goes. This is where it gets really crazy. And this is where, you know, men meddle. And I'll just leave it at that. King James only crowd will tell you that the King James only is the only Bible. Well, how does that sit with the Russian Orthodox or the Greek Orthodox or the Ethiopians? You see where I'm going? Where I fall in on it is this. I'm not a King James only guy. I do believe in the authenticity and the wonderful translation of the King James. But I read a lot of different translations. And what happened before 1611? You're trying to tell me that all the Christians before 1611, before the King James Bible, didn't get it? Come on, folks. Come on. That's not fair. That's, I think, an intellectual slippery slope. Wouldn't you agree? Let's move on. This is from Jeff. Question on the fallen angels. Thanks for writing Acceleration Radio. Jeff, really appreciate it. Hi, Elliot. My name is Jeff, and I want to ask, how can the fallen angels that you talk about from Genesis 6 take a material form when other parts of the Bible describe them as being spirits without gender? Also, if they are able to make material form, what would stop or aid the unbelievers from claiming that Jesus was a demon impersonating the man claiming to be the Son of God? Well, the actual Pharisees and Sadducees at the time of Jesus believed he had a demon. That's what you are from your father Beelzebub. I mean, that he has a demon. That's what they said. That's what they stated. Whoa, my little mouse fell off my computer. Quit slamming a desk. But here's the deal. First of all, we know that the angels that come with Abraham, this is a great proof text for you, Jeff. The angels that come, there's three of them. One is the pre-incarnate Christ, and this is called a theophany in Scripture or theology. In other words, a pre-incarnate Christ before he incarnates as the Christ is actually appearing in his form, in his angelic form. They sit down with Abraham. There's two other angels. They all eat food. How can that be? Right? Then the two angels are dispensed to Sodom and Gomorrah. Remember that story? And they're there, and they're there with Lot to get Lot out of Sodom and Gomorrah before they destroy Sodom and Gomorrah. The men of the city want to have sex with the two men. How can that be? What's going on here? First of all, it never says that angels are not without gender. It doesn't say that in Scripture. And they can take material form. I hope that answers your question. We are told we will be like the angels, not giving in marriage or taken in marriage, given or taken in marriage, right? But that doesn't mean our sexual identity is somehow erased from us. And here's the proof text for that. When Jesus is on the Mount of Transfiguration and he sees Moses and Elijah, it's Moses and Elijah. And they're men. How's that possible? And he's transfigured. So I hope that answers your question, Senior Jeff. Let's move on. This is from Zach Stewart. L.A., you've been gracious enough to answer my questions 2 weeks consecutively. Please give others first shot. My curiosity and questions aren't going anywhere. Question. Just watch Watchers 3. What value do you put on Native American tribe that shared the vision of the floodwaters, civil war, and reuniting of civilizations? These and other prophecies in the New Age, Freemasonry, etc. Is there any accuracy to them, or is it all bark and no bite? I know Satan can make plans and carry them out. So how much of a threat are the prophets of Baal? Here's the deal. Native American prophecies are very interesting. A lot of them were given in dreams, but we don't know the source. I'm trying to actually get to the bottom of that, how those prophecies were given. Native Americans, I truly believe, did hear from the same God we hear from, not through sweat lodges or anything else. They just had dreams. God speaks to people all over the earth. We know this because when the missionaries came to China, for instance, they had prophecies. People had dreams, and they were waiting for missionaries to come with these books that had the writings in them. The Native Americans talked about the books with the talking leaves that would tell them further, you know, who more and more about Creator. They were awaiting the white man, but when the white man came, it got all messed up, as we know. So I give this is how I feel, let's say, with the Hopi prophecies. I know what they are. I've read about them. I keep them on the back burner. They don't usurp biblical prophecies for me. That's why the Nostradamus effect on the History Channel, and they would quote the book of Revelation. But Nostradamus actually was the lead. Well, that's why the thing was called the Nostradamus effect. Look, Nostradamus was a cultist. His accuracy prophetically is about 60%, which means he's a false prophet. He gets some of the stuff right. I get into all this in depth in the Cosmic Chess Match. That's why I wrote the book. I don't have time to get into it here, Zach. But the bottom line is this. Nostradamus used a technique called scrying. He would fill up a silver bowl with water, drop a little ink in it, and sit there at 2 in the morning by candlelight and go into a trance. We're told not to do that. That technique is an occult technique called scrying. We are forbidden to do stuff like that. Why? It opens us up just like emptying your mind with the guru question, with the yoga question. It empties your mind and allows another entity to come in. And that other entity is from the second heaven. That second heaven is where the demons and the fallen angels reside. We know from the book of Revelation that at some point Michael will fight with Satan and his angels. Where's that fight? Where's that battle take place? In the second heaven. Who is in the second heaven? The fallen angels and the demonic entities. What's going on with that? There's an eviction notice as Michael evicts the fallen one. This is why we don't scry. We don't use the technique of scry. We don't empty our minds like with yoga. We just don't do stuff like that. There are other exercises we can do besides yoga. Yoga mimics, let's say, the snake. Okay, and what that does, eventually, it can open the kundalini centers and open that spirit, the kundalini serpent spirit, to rise up in a person. That's why you don't do yoga. It's real simple. Is there anything as Christian yoga? No, with all due respect. In my opinion, no. You want to do it? Good luck. Let me know how that works out for you. This is from Wanaki Pugh. L.A., I have a question for you. I've heard the real ID driver's license and the precursor to the mark of the beast, and it involves biometrics. Is a real ID something I should avoid? No, that's fine. You can have a real ID. That's not the mark of the beast. Is it a step towards the mark of the beast? Absolutely. But just because you have an ID, I've got one. It's biometric stuff on my ID. I get that. But that doesn't mean it's the mark of the beast, okay? This is from Peter Tracy. Ellie, I was just reading all this on your blog, your tipping point, and it seems that all is unraveling at an astounding pace. Yet, when I watch the news, usually Fox, it seems in the midst of it all, they report quite a bit of all the junk that is happening. Still, they are looking at the next candidate and talking about investing your money. Look, I agree with you. The bottom line is this to me, Peter. Fox News is just as much of a problem as, let's say, CNN or the Huffington Post. They're not looking at things from a biblical worldview. They're not looking at things through the prophetic biblical lens that I, as a watchman, look through. I look at everything through that biblical lens. Everything is filtered through that biblical lens. The fact that Israel is back in its homeland after almost 2,000 years of diaspora sets the prophetic clock ticking. Israel has been, children of Israel, the Jewish people, have been regathered from the four corners of the earth, reset back into their homeland. Ding, that starts the clock ticking, folks. It's happening. And now we see these other prophecies beginning to unfold right in front of us. So look, it doesn't matter who we get into the White House. This country is being run by a shadow government, has been since the Kennedy assassination, in my humble opinion. Eisenhower warned us about the military-industrial complex. That's exactly what we see. This is why we see endless war happening in Afghanistan right now. 13 years and counting with no end in sight. Think about it, folks. But you know what? Most Americans are asleep. Most Americans don't care. Give me a good football game. You know, what's the clown of the week? The big NFL scandal. That's the clown of the week. That's the distraction of the week. And how many people were talking about that nonsense? Meanwhile, ISIL wants to fly the black flag in the White House, and they're streaming across the porous southern border. Not in hordes, but they're there. And they want to come in, and they want to do us harm. You know, what's it going to take, folks? What's it going to take? Let me see if I can get a few more. This is from Gerardo. Mr. Marzulli, I recently saw Sid Roth's Supernatural, where Jonathan Cahn was talking about his new book, Mystery of the Shemitah. Now, I know no one is a date setter, but a group of watchers have been pointing fingers at the next 2 years. Specifically, Tom Horn, 2016, shadow government was getting ready to reveal their Messiah, not to mention the blood moons. Look, we watch this stuff. We know that the signs of the end times are here. We know that. So we look, we watch, but we don't set dates, but we look and we watch. All I know, folks, is it's ramping up. That's all I can tell you. And I'm not happy about it. Well, let me back up. On one hand, I'm really happy about it, because when the second coming actually comes and we ride in with him, by the way, we're on white horses. And guess what, folks? Call me kooky. I don't care. Read the book of Revelation, chapter 19. We are riding in with Jesus on white horses. Those white horses fly. And I've stated it before and I'll state it again. I truly believe that those white horses are the gift to us from the Father. And anyone who makes it to that point gets a flying white horse. Are you kidding me? Are you kidding me? All I can say is one word. Whee! I can't wait, folks. So let me go on. This is from Brian. Hi, LA. I enjoyed the conference in New Jersey last week. Thanks for coming, Brian. We certainly enjoyed you. Let me back up. We certainly enjoyed you coming to the conference, and thank you for supporting the church. And let me continue. You did a great job. Thanks, Brian. Appreciate that. This question did not make it past the Q&A screener. Therefore, I'll give it a go here. What do you think about Revelation 12, star planet alignment gets some way, will occur in September 2017? Could that be the start of the 70th week? Hey, absolutely. Absolutely, it can be the start of the 70th week. There's so many scenarios to watch, and that's why we take them all in, look at them, digest them. The ones that we start to see happen, we're all over that. In my opinion, Brian, Psalm 83 war is the next prophetic thing, let's say, on the prophetic calendar, next event on the prophetic calendar. He also, Brian writes, also, what was the deal in New Jersey with the big bald guys with the sunglasses indoors and the Jack Bauer earpieces and such? Look, let's not be stupid here. There are people who don't want this out. I wasn't threatened in any way. I have not been threatened in any way. But it's not bad to have security. It's not bad to have security. And I try to get it at every conference I speak at. I don't think it's being foolish in the days that we live in. This is from Jenny. Thank you for writing, Jenny. Really appreciate it. I don't know who else I could contact on the subject but you. Is Gary okay? Do you know what his plans might be? All I can tell you, Jenny, is from what I've heard through the grapevine, like you, Gary is fine. I spoke to him a few weeks ago. He's fine. He's not retiring. That is a false report that has been going around. I'm not sure what he's up to, but I got a sneaky suspicion we are going to hear very shortly from my good friend, Gary Stearman. He is an amazing Bible expositor. This is from Philip. I am an aspiring Christian novelist and pray unceasingly for God's guidance as to write his illustrations of Scripture. Lately, it seems I am to develop a deep understanding of Christian metaphysics. L.A., where would you start if given this directive? What topics and biblical mysteries most intrigue you beyond your areas of writing and watches media? Isn't it too late in terms of prophetic time to pursue an in-depth study of anything? Well, that's the fatalistic viewpoint, Phil. Just because we're in the end times, I'm working on stuff all the time. I'm going to continue doing what I do, explore what I love to explore, which is biblical prophecy, specifically regards to the Nephilim. That's the niche that the Lord has got me in. And I'm working on Amitrail Volume 3. In fact, I've already written 5 or 6 chapters. So my admonition to you, Phil, would be to start working on what intrigues you. What intrigues you the most? What about the miracles of Jesus? Think about this from a, and you talk about this. What did you write? What was the term that you used? Oh, come on. Where is it? Illumination. Yeah, Christian metaphysics. Absolutely. Absolutely. Go for it, Phil. I would admonish you to do this. Christian metaphysics. How the heck does Jesus heal the lepers without touching them who are a distance away, who cry out, "Oh, Son of David, have mercy on us," and he heals them all at the cellular, molecular level? How does he do that? That, Phil, is Christian metaphysics. Folks, it's 7 o'clock. It's all the time.
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1: And welcome to the Audio Imaginarium. Come on in, weary traveler, hang your cloak on a peg, grab a stool, and come gather around the fire. There are stories to be told, and you are among friends. How are you? Hope my American listeners are enjoying a wonderful Memorial Day long weekend. This is the weekend, of course, our friends to the South mourn and honor the U.S. servicemen and women who died while serving. Carlos Cagina is my technical producer. Ryan White is the live stream producer. And yes, we are live streaming this radio program on my YouTube channel, Strange Planet. Carlos and Ryan, thank you for your service. Now, coming up in hour two, Benjamin Baruch will be here to discuss a prophecy in the book of Jeremiah that appears to be describing America and the deep state. We'll discuss Mystery Babylon when Benjamin drops by in 1 hour. Before we get rolling here, I want to give a quick shout out to two of my fine Patreon supporters, Kirk Schammel and Denny Bladell, who are in the Star Chamber tier. 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I am so thankful and honored and humbled by your support. It really means so much. Kirk and Denny, thank you again. I also want to welcome a new Patreon supporter in the Truth Seeker tier, Don Thomas of DeKalb, Illinois. I think I'm pronouncing that correctly, DeKalb. 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Now, some economists are saying forget recession. We are already in the midst of a Great Depression. We're about to find out what my guest in hour one has to say about that. If we're in a depression, how long will it last? Will it be like the Great Depression of 29, which lasted for 10 years? How do we recover? Will we recover? What kind of recovery will it be? What needs to be done in order to ensure a fast recovery? Will the world ever be the same? Joseph E. Meyer is president of Mayer and Associates, my apologies, and is editor of the macroeconomic and financial newsletter Straight Money Analysis. Joe began his investing career in 1966 as a public investor and has been part of the equity markets for over 50 years. Mr. Mayer has appeared on Coast to Coast AM, ABC, NBC, and CBS News, and has been quoted in Foreign Policy Magazine and Forbes. Mr. Mayer is also a securities law expert, witness, and arbitrator, mediator with the Financial Industry Regulatory Authority, FNRA. FINRA is the largest independent regulator of securities firms doing business in the United States. Joseph Mayer, welcome to The Conspiracy Show. How are you?
2: Good evening, Richard. Thank you for having me as a guest this evening. It's a pleasure to visit with you and your listening audience. Thank you, Richard.
1: My pleasure. You're down in Florida, I believe?
2: Yes, I am.
1: Things are starting to open up down there.
2: Very slowly, but we are reopening, yeah. Thank God.
1: Yes. So, right out of the chute, let me ask you, are you using the R word or are you prepared to use the D word, recession or depression? What are we looking at here?
2: Well, I think at this point, there's no doubt we're in recession. I think if we get a second wave of COVID-19 during the summer or in the early fall months, we could enter a pretty nasty and prolonged depression, yes.
1: Is it even possible to forecast something like this at this point because there are so many unknown quantities about the coronavirus? Can you forecast?
2: Well, we have to use history as a guide. As you know, two of the worst recessions we've had since the end of World War II were 1973-4, 81-82. They both lasted about 16 months. But on average, since World War II, all the recessions have averaged only about 9 months. But I do believe we're in the early stages of a very pronounced recession that'll last at a minimum of a year, Richard.
1: All right. So it seems to me that, you know, this is a little different than other recessions because
2: yes, it is.
1: I might be mistaken, but there at least with the United States economy, yes, there was a tremendous debt. But structurally, the economy was very healthy, and more or less up here in Canada too. So it's almost like we were placed in a self-induced coma. So is it different in that sense, or like when we, let's say the coronavirus, the lockdown ends in 2 months, and let's say the second wave is mild.
2: Yes.
1: Has this caused structural damage so that the self-induced coma patient won't just simply wake up on cue, that it'll be a prolonged recovery?
2: Well, I think to answer your question, we got to touch upon two elements. Number one is the tremendous buildup of debt through the economy and all sectors of it. And secondly, the liquidity and the solvency of the people who are participating in it.
1: Okay, so are you referring specifically to the debt that's been accumulated since the lockdown? In other words, all of this money that's been pumped into the system, checks being written, wage subsidies, and these sorts of things?
2: Yes, I am.
1: Okay, so let's address that. I mean, is it going to be possible, of course, after the 2008 crisis, we had nearly $1 trillion that the Fed, through quantitative easing, pumped into the system.
2: Yes.
1: Is that going to have – would that have any effect at this point?
2: Well, I think when you take a look at the degree of indebtedness and you take a look at the devastation this lockdown has done in such a short period of time, we've got small businesses attempting to reopen that are fighting to pay their bills. This is a much different time, Richard. No two ways about it.
1: Right. So let's assume that the second wave, if it comes, is manageable and that we are prepared to reopen, let's say, sometime later this summer.
2: Okay.
1: And of course, you know, businesses will have protocols. They'll try to mitigate risk so that there isn't a second wave. But how do you see a recovery? People talk about, I think they use the term, a geometric shock. So, for example, they talk about a U-curve, which is, we have a kind of a collapse and then a U-shaped recovery. Or we have a very a swift recovery, so more of a V-shape. So, for example, in 2008, the United States, after the banking crisis, in the U.S., you had kind of a U-shaped recovery.
2: Yes,
1: here in Canada, we didn't have a banking crisis in Canada. We had more of a V-shape. And then you look at poor Greece, which has had kind of an L-shaped recovery since 2008. So which of those three do you see as kind of the pattern for the recovery coming out of this?
2: Well, I think what we're talking about is very unique from a financial standpoint. And even though I'm optimistic in the long term that we will recover and turn the corner, I'm not convinced that we do it as quickly as a lot of people would want to believe. So I'm going on the premise, so I know differently, that the recovery will be L-shaped, Richard. That's what I believe at this point will take place.
1: An L-shape. Right. And there'll be, will there be sectors of the economy that simply will never recover? So let's say, for example, the cruise industry. Is that ever coming back?
2: Well, I think it's highly questionable at this point. I think you could also throw in the airlines as well. I think we're going to have some bankruptcy filings by some of the major carriers. I just don't think they have enough staying power to ride this through. I really don't.
1: So a lot of the smaller regional airlines,
2: yes,
1: not coming back. So they'll be, as is always the case, then the bigger carriers or the bigger institutions will swallow up the little ones. Is that what you see happening?
2: They will pick up additional market share. That's what they always do. We'll be no different this time.
1: What about hotels, restaurants?
2: Another tough industry. I think we'll see bankruptcy filings in that sector of the economy as well. I don't think travel's going to come back anywhere near as quickly as a lot of people would want to believe. I truly don't. I think a lot of jobs that have been lost through this pandemic, quite honestly, Richard, are never coming back. That's the reality I think a lot of people at this point are unable to face. I truly do.
1: Talk to me about some other sectors of the economy that you think will be severely impacted.
2: Well, I think the auto industry will be severely impacted. I don't think there'll be a market for these cars the way there were prior. I think you got a lot of people that are going to be put out and not rehired and furloughed, that are going to have to go into a completely different vocation. They're going to have training, and they're going to have schooling, and it's going to be a very slow process to make a place for them in the new economy that's going to come out of this.
1: So people talk about the new normal and the new economy, and some have suggested that, that there's that old saying, Milton Friedman said that real change only comes about through a crisis, whether it's either real or imagined.
2: We'll
1: assume that this is a real crisis, although there may be aspects of it that have been manipulated for certain groups' in advantages. But that some have suggested that this was or is being used, this crisis is being used to transition into a new economy.
2: Yeah.
1: So what is this new economy we're hearing about? We hear about artificial intelligence and robotics and moving completely out of the industrial age into a new phase. What is the new economy?
2: All the components. You did a very good job. That's exactly what it is.
1: So robotics, artificial intelligence.
2: Automation.
1: That is going to be was that going to happen even without the coronavirus? Or
2: I think
1: has
2: it
1: that,
2: was.
1: Right.
2: But I think the timing of it's been moved up significantly because of COVID-19.
1: That's going to cause a huge disruption.
2: Yes,
1: so, for example, if we're talking about self-driving vehicles, something like one in every five jobs, I think, in the United States is dependent on truck drivers.
2: Yes.
1: So why are we rushing headlong into automation, robotics, given that the economy has been dealt a very, very serious blow? Wouldn't it be better to put the brakes on automation and robotics and get people back to work?
2: So. I think the reason is simply the global economy is shrinking, the world is becoming smaller, and we simply don't have the need for the capacity that we once did. I think you got to put in perspective, these are unprecedented times, and financially and economically, we're simply in uncharted waters, Richard.
1: So, truck drivers, as I say, one in five jobs, That's 20%. We're already looking at what's the official unemployment right now in the United States?
2: 14.7, it's almost 7, but I don't believe it for a minute. I think it's over 30%.
1: Over 30%.
2: Yes.
1: My word.
2: At the height of the Great Depression, 1933, we had unemployment 24.7. I think we're not counting a lot of people who

0: had before coronavirus.
1: No, I don't think we'll ever have full employment again. It's one man's opinion, but that's what I think, Richard.
0: So this is perhaps why people, even before the coronavirus, before the lockdown, we had a Democratic candidate, Andrew Yang, talking about the need for a guaranteed income.
1: Yes.
0: That's now obviously going to be talked about a lot more. What are your thoughts on a guaranteed income?
1: Well, I think we continue to see poverty as being a major problem in the U.S. As you know, we've got an increase in homelessness all around the country. I think due to coronavirus, we could see a 40% increase in the homelessness in America in the next year. And I just think economically and financially, this is a different time and we're living in a much different world. I think that's why you need a game plan to survive the changes that are ahead of us, and they're going to be great and they're going to be many. Life is not going to go back to the way it was before. I don't think it's possible. That's, again, one man's opinion, but I don't think it's likely, Richard.
0: So then your thoughts on a guaranteed income. Are you in favor?
1: Well, I think at this point, when you look at what's ahead of us and you look at what's been behind us, I don't think we have much of a choice.
0: How would we pay for that?
1: Good question. Well, we got to tax the rich and make them pay for it.
0: Tax the rich.
1: You know, the recent tax cuts that went in force over a year ago.
0: Yes.
1: The 1%, the richest 1% of all Americans benefited by getting 67% of the benefits of the tax cut. So the tax cut didn't really help middle-class America. It didn't help the working-class American. It helped the extremely wealthy.
0: Well, one could argue that that's...
1: That's a fact and that's reality.
0: Well, but the largest income gains were among blue collars. I've read anyway that they were making greater gains than they had in decades. Is that not true?
1: Well, when you look at wages adjusted for inflation prior to the period you're speaking of, wages adjusted for inflation have been flat since 1965.
0: Right. But up until recently,
1: I'm just
0: saying that as a result of that tax cut, yes, of course, the rich are always, seem to be doing better. But did that not pay off in terms of job creation? These corporations, these businesses that received these tax cuts, and they also lowered the business tax, that resulted in large job gains by and large. So I'm just wondering. If we ratchet up the taxes on corporations again, won't that even have a greater negative impact on things like job creation?
1: Well, I don't think there's any doubt that's exactly what would happen. We've got to give corporate America an incentive to put people back to work. There's no way around it. This unemployment is just ridiculous.
0: Right.
1: But
0: so
1: I
0: then,
1: think when you talk about the number of businesses that are going to reopen, I think there's an awful lot of them that are not even going to reopen.
0: Right. Well, then that comes around to the question. I'll save this for after the break. But again, it's the old, is the cure worse than the disease? We'll discuss that on the other side.
1: Okay.
0: Joseph Mayer, my guest from, well, the newsletter is Straight Money Analysis, and we'll tell you how to subscribe to that as well. Back with more of The Conspiracy Show. My name is Richard Serrett. Stay with us.
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0: Welcome back. Joseph Mayer is my guest, and we are talking about the economy in the age of coronavirus.

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1: 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I write in every issue quarterly about the stock and bond market, both gold and silver, oil and natural gas, and I have a very lengthy commentary in every issue on Fed monetary policy. I write about the things you need to know, why you need to know them, and what you can and should be doing about them. That's what makes this newsletter very unique. I'm writing the newsletter now, Richard, 11 years.
0: StraightMoneyAnalysis.com, and then
1: yes.
0: Go to newsletter. All right. Before the break, I was asking about that old saw, the cure being worse than the disease, and I've been saying this for some time. I was actually writing members of my provincial government here at the end of March, suggesting that alongside getting advice from public health officials, they needed to form an economic task force to figure out what the exit strategy is, how they can open up businesses very quickly. Now, of course, we're into almost June.
1: Yes.
0: And so at this point, I just feel that the cure really has been worse than the disease. Not only the hit that the small business people have taken, but also from a health perspective, I'm not sure what the figure.
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0: Is, but every uptick in unemployment causes a surge in suicides.
1: Yes.
0: Would you say at this point that the cure has now become worse than the disease?
1: Well, I think we got to put this crisis in perspective. We got three things going on here, Richard. You've got an ongoing health crisis, you've got an ongoing economic crisis, and an ongoing deteriorating financial crisis. We have never faced the calamity of these three things at any time prior in history. That's what makes this period so unique and so very dangerous. That's why, as I've said many times, you got to have a plan, a contingency plan, to deal with the uncertainties that I think inevitably are going to come out of this. You can't just sit back and think things are going to go back to the way they were before, because I'm telling you, I don't think that's reality. I truly don't.
0: Well, because now we have, it's kind of a triple whammy, isn't it? Not
1: yes.
0: only do we have the typical damage to the economy's supply side, you also have tremendous damage to the demand side.
1: Demand may never come back to the way it was before. No one talks in terms of that. They all talk about bringing online the supply. But I don't think people are going to be spending the way they were prior. I truly don't. I think this has shocked the psyche of a lot of people. And I think they're going to spend money very carefully and very prudently, and only buy what's absolutely necessary.
0: So aside from the supply and the demand side, and that's bad enough, but then you have, what about the liquidity? What about the capital markets?
1: Well, I think that's the wild card. That's why the Fed and the major central banks of the world are pumping trillions of dollars into the system. You've got six central banks in the world that are pumping money to try to keep the global economy from sinking into a depression. You got the U.S. Fed, the European Central Bank, the Bank of Japan, People's Bank of China, the German Bundesbank, and the Swiss National Bank. They're all providing unprecedented massive liquidity in unison to prevent